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1: A warm welcome to all of you joining us in the United States and the world over as we celebrate our 30th year. We have a great show for you this evening. If you'd like to comment, send me an X post. I'm at Raymond Arroyo and always at Arroyo Grande Show on YouTube. On February 25th, 2004, Mel Gibson's The Passion of the Christ hit theaters, becoming one of the biggest independent films ever. It grossed well over $600 million worldwide. It remains the benchmark of faith-based filmmaking and has become an annual devotion for millions during their Lenten season. I sat down with Mel Gibson and Jim Caviezel on the set of The Passion during the original shoot at the legendary Cinecittà Studios outside of Rome. In the midst of Studio 5 at Cinecittà, a long-haired figure appears to be in prayer. He is the actor Jim Caviezel, awaiting his cue to enter Gethsemane. In moments, says Jesus, he will be arrested for the opening shot of The Passion. On the other side of the studio, surrounded by Herod's guard, Mel Gibson is engaged in his own athletic directing style. He tries to help the actors see the bold, at times stark vision that is, for the moment, confined to his head. This kinetic approach surpasses the performance of the day players. What becomes quickly apparent is the passion of the actor-director himself. Gibson is director, co-author, and sole financier of the entire project. The question is, why? Why would one of Hollywood's biggest stars take on a film he himself has described as a career killer? What is his vision? And how is this Jesus picture different from the others? I recently sat down with Gibson to get some answers. Mel, there are roughly 100 Jesus movies. Why do we need another one?
2: 100? I didn't know there was that many. Wow. They just dug up another one from 1916.
3: 101.
2: Yeah, they just found it, and it was like, it's one of the first ones ever on film. It's incredibly naive, but it's really kind of interesting to watch it. They go through the entire life in, like, it's less than an hour. It's like, wow. It's like rockets
3: by. That went
2: by
3: fast.
2: I don't think it's ever been told as it should be. I don't think it's ever been adhered to in the way.
3: In what way?
2: It suffers either, in most cases that I've seen, and I haven't seen all 100, so I could be wrong here, but I've seen, like, probably the big dozen.
3: Sure, sure.
2: And accuracy, historical accuracy, as far as the Gospels go, accuracy is. As far as the extent of not only the political turmoil and everything that was going on at the time, but just the extent of the sacrifice and the torture involved, which is like, it's no mistake about it. This is graphic.
3: Right.
2: And I would never even recommend that anyone under the age of 12 go and see it, because it's hard. Right. But, you know, anybody that does go and see it and sits through it, I think, and my aim is to profoundly change people with it.
3: Yeah, that's my question. Why restrict yourself to just the last 12 hours?
2: Because that's the kind of pinnacle of the sacrifice. I think that's where a lot was achieved. And to try and commit more than that to film, it's almost an impossible task.
3: Yeah.
2: But to focus on the high point or the low point, if you like, of leading up to the climax of the whole thing where it all just happens, I think. Also, I can feed back into previous scenes. You know, there's flashbacks to little pieces of scenes that suggest and remind people who are familiar with the material, if you call it that, exactly, you know, what where it all came from.
3: And what this all really means. It sort of underscores, and I read the script, there's a lot of attention to the Last Supper. As you go along, why visually cast it in that way?
2: Well, I wanted to juxtapose the sacrifice of the cross with the sacrifice of the altar, which is the same thing. And just kind of demonstrate that.
3: Yeah.
2: That as he's being tortured and murdered and killed and everything, that you cut back in through the eyes of John, who's at the foot of the cross, you just cut back to him remembering, like, oh yeah, with the bread and the wine and the, I get it. So that the penny drops for him at that point.
3: Mm-hmm.
2: Now, I don't know whether the penny did drop for him at that point or not. But I think he was a pretty smart guy, and maybe it did.
3: Where did this passion develop? Where did it originate? What was the moment when you said, I want to do this story? 10 years ago, right?
2: Roughly. Mm-hmm. Probably more like 12 or 13 years ago, I think it was.
3: Was there an incident, one moment?
2: I became acquainted with certain books and things. I started reading them, and I think, I would have been about 34, 35 at the time. And I think it's one of those places, like, every 7 years you change pretty, you know, profoundly. And it was at that point I was like, you know, what's my life about? You know, that kind of stuff.
3: Yeah.
2: It's like starting to look into things that I had a knowledge of, but really hadn't explored as fully as I should have. So I began to look at them.
3: Mm-hmm.
2: Read all the Gospels, read the New Testament, read the Old Testament, read the, you know, and just started to go through all that and explore that. And through just trying to maintain myself, focus on that. And then it started to become for me. And the way I look at things is, I think one of my gifts is that I have a gift for imagery, and so that I would imagine it like that.
3: Uh-huh.
2: You know, what was that like, really? What was that? And so...
3: And there's a lot of Emmerich in here.
2: There is, yeah.
3: How did you come across her?
2: I thought you meant Roland Emmerich.
3: No, not Roland Emmerich. Catherine Emmerich.
2: Yeah, right. Yeah. Probably a relative of his. She was also German, and she was a nun, you know, who was a...
3: suffered a great deal.
2: She did. She had the marks of the stigmata. She had 5 wounds, uh-huh. and then, plus the head wounds, you know,
3: yeah.
2: everything.
3: Yeah.
2: She used to... and she'd go into... She'd have visions and things like that. Mm-hmm. Whereas a poet was sent to take down what her visions were. She didn't desire that it be written down, mm-hmm. but her superior ordered that she tell this guy. And he was an agnostic, but he wasn't by the time he'd finished. He was like totally like blown away by the whole experience of having to sit with her and her relating what she saw.
3: Why do you think you are uniquely qualified to direct this project?
2: I don't know. I have no idea. It's just a desire to do it. And I don't see anyone else doing it. So
3: mm-hmm.
2: in the absence of anyone better, I'm chosen, I guess.
3: You know, you did Braveheart. You got 2 Academy Awards. Director. Best picture. 5 Academy Awards, sorry. Thanks.
2: Just thought I'd remind
3: you. Yeah, that's fine. Just remind me. 5. Two that are on your shelf, no doubt. Maybe all 5 of them are there. I don't know.
2: No.
3: You have to invite me over to see. But
2: I just have enough to breed with.
3: You mean you're cloning these babies somewhere?
2: No, you put them in a cupboard for a couple of months. You come back and there's 3, you know. I don't know how that happens.
3: That's nice. Well, send one over. I'll adopt it.
2: This is inappropriate for your viewers.
3: That's perfectly appropriate for my viewers. Hey, if I can ask bad questions, you can give funny answers. It's okay.
2: Okay.
3: Braveheart comes out, 5 Academy Awards, I corrected myself. usually when a director has a follow-up to a picture like that,
2: mm-hmm.
3: Hollywood rolls out the red carpet, and to be honest, they produce great little fluff pieces. This is not receiving that sort of acclaim. They're saying the strangest Hollywood project to come along in years. Why
2: really?
3: The icy reception? Why that weird suspicion?
2: Well, it's not done in a language that they understand, and it's dealing with material that could be dangerous. It's dangerous material.
3: Uh-huh.
2: You're talking about the single event that probably influenced civilization
3: uh-huh.
2: as we know it uh-huh. now. Even in the negative aspect, in some way, you could say that it goes back to that. I mean, it's you know, created our laws and behavior and you know, the knowledge of good and evil and all that kind of stuff. It's influenced art and literature and every. It's affected every possible aspect of anyone's life, whether they know it or not. It has, mm-hmm. and so that this is big stuff you're dealing with,
3: mm-hmm.
2: and it's going to be graphic and it's going to be accurate as I can make it. It has. Areas of poetic license that I've added to it
3: mm-hmm.
2: that I see as not unreasonable.
3: Right. Now, some would say, why do you have to be so graphic? That removes the art. That kills the imagination that we can all apply to this.
2: No, not
3: by being so on the nose, Mel.
2: No, it's a puzzle that I have. I think what I have to do is be truthful to take you through suffering with it.
3: Mm-hmm.
2: The audience has to suffer to understand it more, and what I'm seeking here is a deeper understanding of this event, and as well as being graphic and probably in your face a little bit,
3: mm-hmm.
2: It's not always like that. I mean, I use a certain art to get around some of that, and I think that even in the more horrific aspects of it, I've tried to incorporate a beauty to it.
3: Mm-hmm.
2: So that it's a balance.
3: And you've pulled back a little bit from what your original intention for this. I mean, originally,
2: if I put down exactly what happened, it's too hard to take.
3: Mm-hmm. And you found that in the doing. Once you were shooting it, or you laid it out, and you said, "I can't go there."
2: Some parts, yeah, and like, you know, I mean, you know, you're not going to see every foot and hand get nailed and stuff, but you'll certainly know it's going on. You won't see every hit of the whip, but you'll know it's happening. And when it does happen, it's going to be in a very realistic. When you do see it, it'll be very realistic. So you won't quite know when you're going to see it and when you're not, which will add to the sort of, I suppose, you know, gripping the armchair thing.
3: Uh-huh.
2: You know, I know it's not going to be everybody's cup of tea, but it's the way I want to present it. And it speaks to me that way, and that's all I know.
3: You said in a recent interview, when you approach this sort of material, mm-hmm. this subject, you draw enemies.
2: Sure.
3: What did you mean by that?
2: Well, I think there is, in the world, there is good and bad.
3: Mm-hmm.
2: And anybody who wants to tell a story of this magnitude about the nature of good and evil is going to draw people who are influenced by something dark. And it's going to come and afflict you in some way. And I'm not just talking about only people.
3: Mm-hmm.
2: I'm talking about a whole other realm, because I believe in these realms. You know,
3: right.
2: I believe there's realms outside our own. If I didn't, then I would wonder about the point of this here, mm-hmm. now, breathing. Mm-hmm. If there isn't something else outside this realm, then I'm a little late on world conquest, is all I'm trying to say, and total subservience of every living creature to my will. So, I mean, that's a really harsh way of putting it.
3: I got it. But there's something bigger than this.
2: If there's not something bigger than this, why am I trying?
3: Tell me about the authenticity of this film.
2: Well, it's I'm trying to make it as authentic as I possibly can, right down to the clothing,
3: yeah.
2: right down to the eating customs of the Jews of the old law,
3: mm-hmm.
2: And to make it truly about people, a man born into the house of David,
3: mm-hmm.
2: In Jerusalem. I mean, the Pharisees are all there, and
3: God, when I saw Jim the other day, this is the most Jewish looking Christ I've seen on film.
2: Well, he should be.
3: You know, normally he looks so Aryan. I mean, gosh.
2: Sure, yeah. They usually got the blue-eyed guy. And Jim has blue eyes, yes.
3: Yes, he does.
2: But I'm going to change that. Mm-hmm. Digitally, I'll make his eye color different. It'll be more like that Coptic look, you know? And, of course, we fiddled with his facial features a bit.
3: Right.
2: Made him look like he comes from a more rugged time and make him look like he comes from the Middle East. He looks Semitic the way he looks
3: right.
2: Semitic. The woman playing his mother, she's Romanian, she's Jewish, and she's just beautiful. There's great big soulful brown eyes, you know? And she's giving it everything. She's amazing, you know?
3: Talk to me about the Marian component here. Mary is really a key figure in this. Normally, she fades to the background. You don't see her until the final end of the reel.
2: Yeah, right.
3: She's here every step of the way.
2: She goes through.
3: Why was that important?
2: Because I think she suffered as much, almost. I mean, she didn't have to bear the wounds and stuff, but imagine if it was your child.
3: Yeah.
2: And not only that, but your child who you know is a deity. I mean, imagine that, what that's doing to you, you know? So I thought it was absolutely necessary to sort of put her right there in the front row to watch the whole thing and to see her sort of bear it and to see her suffer it. She's done a remarkable job, you know?
3: Do you think some of the, and there have been those, perhaps quietly at this point, who say, you know, Mel Gibson's totally crazy to do a project like this. What's he doing?
2: Yeah.
3: Do you think that's religiously motivated? Is there a bit of religious bigotry in there? Is there a bit of suspicion for what you believe?
2: I don't know.
3: And there a discomfort with your acting on that belief, or at least allowing that belief to shape what you're involved in here?
2: I think from a totally sort of earthbound point of view, it's just bad business decision. It's like, well, that's a lot of dough to throw at that. It's not even in the language we understand. And it's going to, like, repel a lot of people. What's the deal? But it's like childbirth. I mean, it's either got to whelp itself out or
3: mm-hmm.
2: I just got to do it. It's one of those things. And chips fall where they may, you know?
3: What about the language? Let's talk about the language for a second. Why in Aramaic?
2: It's just totally. I mean, once you see a hunk of this all chopped together and people are talking that language, it's utterly riveting for me. Now, I don't understand. I think the image, hopefully, the image will transcend the language now, and you'll be able to tell your story very clearly without the aid of a language that you know. However, any knowledge on the subject will kind of give, I'll give you little clues all along the way, and it's also something very real about it, and also many of the people involved in the casting, you haven't seen, you know, Burt Lancaster's not in it, okay? It's just guys you've never, it's guys you've never seen before, you know? Jim Caviezel, people may have seen him, but he doesn't even look like himself in this. I mean, he just looks different. He looks like Christ. And so that he is, and a very, if I may say so, the best looking one I've ever seen. I mean, he's masculine. He's like, he doesn't look too pretty or any, you know.
3: And that worried you about the other ones you've seen, the previous depictions of Jesus, a little too ethereal.
2: Yes, yeah, exactly, a little effeminate, and just not, they weren't guys that worked on a piece of wood for, you know, however long, you know, making tables and cabinets.
3: Why didn't you play it?
2: Oh, I'm too old.
3: Well, why didn't you play it in the past? If you'd been offered the part, would you have taken it?
2: No, I was offered the part, and I didn't take it, you know. And it was a funny story. I was in the Savoy Hotel in London at the time. I just had a bad oyster, and I was just coming out of it. It was 4 days later. I got, like, terrible poisoning from this oyster, right? And I was, like, on my knees, you know, not because I was devout, but because I was sick. Mm-hmm. And I was finally snapping out of it, and I got this call from downstairs. They said, you got to switch up to an upstairs room because the room that you're in is booked to somebody else and you've been here too long. Because I was like, all right, okay, I'll move up. So I forgot that I was moving into another room, and I went to with my wrong key to open up the right door, or the wrong door with the right
3: key.
2: And first thing that happened to me, it was like I was like this, because I was fiddling with the doorknob and the door all of a sudden opened, and Keith Richards was standing there and staring right through me like, and I'm like, oh, sorry, Keith. And he was like, hey, he just shut the door. He didn't even say anything. He was like, hey. Like, and so I went upstairs, and there was a message to go down and see Martin Scorsese in another room in the hotel. So I thought, whoa. So I went, great. You know, I really like that film he made, you know, the Goodfellas. No, it was even before Goodfellas. It was... But he'd done something that was really wonderful. I can't remember what it was. What was it?
3: Taxi Driver?
2: Yeah, I liked Taxi Driver, and I thought it was an interesting morality tale. And so I went to his room, and he was doing that film, The Last Temptation of Christ. He wanted me to play Jesus, and I read the book, and I thought, nah, I don't think so. I couldn't quite get into it on that level. Mm-hmm. And it didn't gel with what I thought was accurate or fair or anything. So.
3: When I first heard that you wanted to do this in the ancient languages, mm-hmm. and people were saying, what's he doing? They should put subtitles, they should dub it, they should do it in English. I thought for a moment about you personally. Yeah. And we share a love of the Latin Mass and the Latin and the universal nature of that language and how everyone could understand that. Was that at all a part of your thinking when you decided to do that?
2: Well, I think it must have influenced it, because I don't go to any other service. I go to the old Tridentine Rite, mm-hmm. and that's the way I first saw it when I was a little kid. So I think that informs one's understanding of how to transcend language. Mm-hmm. Now, initially, I didn't understand the Latin, especially when I got back to going there.
3: Sure.
2: I was like, but I understood the meaning.
3: Right.
2: And the message and what they were doing. I understood it very fully, and it was very moving and emotional. And efficacious, if I might say so. Uh-huh. But, of course, I understand that language now through repetition.
3: Right.
2: But it's lost none of its mystery.
3: Or its power.
2: It's very powerful. And I think that there's a lot of power in
3: these
2: having
3: images.
2: These dead languages. Uh-huh. Aramaic is not quite dead, nor is Latin. Well, Latin's more dead than it is. But there's still people that speak kind of a version of all Aramaic.
3: A form of it, yeah.
2: Yeah.
3: How much of that moment, that sacrifice, how important is that moment that you're trying to depict on film to your faith?
2: To me?
3: To you.
2: How important is that?
3: Right. That sacrifice.
2: It's everything. It's absolutely everything. I mean, if it wasn't, what would there be? There would be nothing. There would only be... world conquest and dominion over every human being on the planet. You know, I mean, hey, why not go for it?
3: And that sense
2: of
3: suffering.
2: You're going to go out big.
3: Yeah.
2: But might as well be hung for a sheep as a lamb, something like that. A stitch in time saves nine. Can you think of any others?
3: No, I'm out.
2: Me either. The incarnation, all these things, the message, the complete and total deposit left with us, and the backing up of all those things, and the fruition of all those things is it's a pretty clear message, I think, and it's unfortunate that more people don't heed it.
3: Do you feel divinely called to do this thing? Do you feel this is a spiritual mandate of Mel Gibson?
2: I think it is. As I said, it's going to happen, and I got to go with it. I just got to roll with it, even if it's painful at times, and it is. I think there's a lot of signals to me. I could give you a list of the strange things that have occurred that just
3: tell me a few.
2: Shoving
3: tell
2: me in the right direction. Well, to begin with, all these convents and monasteries are all going out of business and stuff, and they're throwing away all their libraries and all these cool things, so I actually managed to, like, purchase a library for $1 a book. Nobody else wanted these things, right? So I'm like, wow, I got this huge library. And I found a place to put them and stuff. And I was reaching up for a book one day, and I pulled it out, and the cover caught on the book next to it. And the book next to it fell out, and that was the Emmerich book, right?
3: Dolores Passion.
2: And I started looking at that, going, oh, that's interesting. Wow, hey, wow, oh, this is answering a lot of questions I've been asking. And there was that. I was in Philadelphia. And I heard that this guy had this warehouse full of stuff, and I should go and check it out because there may be objects and things that I could use and stuff. So I went to visit the guy, and he had some impressive stuff, and he'd been saving it, things that the church had all thrown away, you know, missals and statues and vestments and all this kind of stuff, you know, to swap them in for inferior models. But I was there with the guy, and we were yakking about this and that, and he didn't know much about me, and I didn't know much about him. But before I left, he said, here, I have a present for you. And he slapped this tiny little thing in my hand, right? And I said, He says, you know what that is? And I said, well, it looks like some kind of second-class relic, but what is it? And he said, you probably never heard of it. He said, just a piece of the habit of Anne Catherine Emmerich, right? And I said, I didn't tell the guy what I was doing or anything, but he just, like, out of the blue gave me that. And the first meeting I had with the writer, we were sitting in a cafe up in some desert in California, inland California, and drinking a cup of coffee under an umbrella on the street. And this woman from France, was in the coffee shop, and she came out to us, and she said, hello. And the writer, he speaks French and Italian and English. That's good.
3: That's a good one.
2: I could communicate with him. But they talked about the weather and stuff. I have enough knowledge of French to, you know, understand the, bello cello and all that stuff. So off she went, and she was looking a bit funny, like she didn't want to go. She was hesitant, and she went back in. And then she came out again, and she approached us very reticently. And we're sitting there looking at her, and she said, do you mind if I tell you something? Like that. And we're like, Shoot, mademoiselle, shoot, mademoiselle. And she just looked at the pair of us and she says, I hope you are not offended, but I just want to say that Jesus loves you. Is that right that I say this? And we just kind of looked at her and went, okay. You know, and she just wandered off. But she didn't know what we were talking about or, you know, it's stuff like this. Right, and just little signals. There's more stuff than that. I mean, it's just...
3: I'll save those for the book, but
2: yeah,
3: we'll do
2: ready.
3: It. Do you consider yourself a Catholic filmmaker at this point in your life?
2: Well, Catholic being universal?
3: Yes.
2: I think I've always had a sense of that as far as artistically.
3: Big C and little C.
2: Big C and little C. I think more now than I was. I think it's influenced me more as I get older because...
3: It's a man without a face.
2: Yeah, sure. It was very...
3: Braveheart.
2: Yeah, yeah, sure. And, you know, we were soldiers and all that kind of stuff.
3: It's going more in that direction. Yeah, there's a strong Catholic sense. There was always a strong Catholic sensibility to my eye in your work.
2: Yeah.
3: Before this.
2: Well, yeah, well, if you're raised that way, you use what you are. And it's like John Ford movies are like that, you know? You get a big sense of that out of his films. And they're great films. I mean, they're like some of the best films ever made, you know?
3: So do you think your films are going to take a more spiritual slant from now on? Are they going to be more personal? Or is this the last religious film you're going to touch. because you know you're going, I mean, I have a sense you're going to go through the blades a few times on this one.
2: Well, you think so?
3: I bet.
2: Julianne Dice.

0: 4 or 5 months, I mean, is really, really, really, I don't know how to put it.
1: It's been a tough shoot for you. I mean, you've had the flu. Everybody here is sick. Yeah, yeah. Steve was coughing on me earlier. Jim's been ill, pulled the shoulder. I mean, everybody seemed that this is not an easy, sweet shoot.
0: Yeah, no. It's full of discomfort. Jim's actually suffered quite a bit on the cross. I mean, it's like one time when he was being beaten, some of the guys got him with those things. I mean, he had marks and welts on his back. It was like, I mean, he's getting some of it. And sometimes I think, you know, one day he was like, he was getting a headache, and it was like, and I thought, I wonder if he's experiencing something a little otherworldly here. I wasn't quite sure, because it seemed to be just coming from nowhere, and it was, but... No, there have been a lot of obstacles thrown in the way. Mm-hmm. You know, there's a lot of, what would you call it, poltergeist activity or something. I don't know. A lot of things thrown
1: spiritual
0: away.
1: Stuff happened.
0: And I understand that it's the other realm warring. Mm-hmm. I believe that that's a very real thing. Mm-hmm. And I've taken steps wherever I can to sort of like put on some armor.
1: Like what?
0: There's an old priest every day says the mass every day. And... and then try and just stay squeaky clean myself. That's all. I mean, it's like, that's a tough job.
1: <It's>, tell me all about it.
0: Yeah, really. It's like kind of like, you know, detergent for your soul. Mm. But, and just try and just get through this. But having engaged it like that, mm-hmm. and having given such credence to things that are so intangible as the other realms of good and evil, I think it's really drawn the whole thing into focus, and we're all struggling over a piece of film. And it's a piece of film, after all. It's not the real event. But I'm hoping that, my hope is that, and it's very strong. Even for me watching it, it's very strong. And I know how it's being put together. Like, when it's finally put together, it's going to be 10 times as strong. So that my hope is that anyone who goes in and can manage to stay through it and suffer through with it, you know, they should be given like a little badge. I went to see and I actually sat through to the end reel, which is, it's necessary to keep it like 90 minutes, because it's just, 2 hours of this is just, it'd make you go nuts. But, that they're changed when they leave. I'm seeking that anyone who views it has a profound change.
1: Jim Caviezel's latest role tested his faith and his stamina. He is playing Jesus Christ in Mel Gibson's project, The Passion. We recently caught up with Jim Caviezel in Rome. Hardest film of your career?
2: Without a doubt.
1: In what way?
2: Physically, there's no rest. And The Thin Red Line, which was very hard, uncomfortable. You know, there are moments where you walk around and Terry Malick would say, go over there and pick your gun up and look into the sunset. Physically, not so hard. This one is torture from the beginning in all forms. If I'm on the cross, you're in incredibly cold conditions.
1: Yeah, tell me about that. 15 days in a loincloth, essentially, in the freezing cold.
2: Well, that's just on the crucifix. And that is just straight crucifix. We did... 2 weeks this last week, 10 days of getting on the cross. So we had to shoot all that on a set here at Cinecittà in Rome. And the other part was down in Matera, and that was on a cliff. And, you know, I've said, go put yourself across on the edge of the Grand Canyon, and the wind tunnel from the canyon just goes straight up that. We're on kind of like
1: the sheer side, yeah.
2: And just comes up and right over. They will stick heaters on both sides of you, but it's useless when the wind is just blowing past you. And when you're looking out at the distance, and there are, you know, a good 300 people there, mm-hmm. and you see them shaking, and they've got mittens and scarves and jackets on. That and there's nothing you can do because your arms are tied up. Mm-hmm. So they move the heaters closer, and you'll start to feel the heat, but when the wind slows down just a little bit, it fries your skin.
1: Toasted Tootsies.
2: I remember just going, oh, so you don't want this movie to be made?
1: you pulled your shoulder, too. Continue.

0: Separated my shoulder.
1: Doing what? Carrying, when you were carrying the cross?
0: Yeah, when you're carrying the cross, it's not just the beam. The Gesmus and Dismas, the two criminals, right, are both carrying a beam. And some theologians feel that he carried the whole darn thing, and which would made his passion a little bit different than anyone else's. So Mel took, pleasure in making that thing heavy. You couldn't make it too light or it just wouldn't look right. Mm-hmm. And when I played basketball for years, and I bring that up because I just found it real important to do a lot of, clean jerks, lunges, deadlifts, and do wall squats. And I couldn't have done it without it because literally you're putting all the weight when you're on the cross, you're putting all the weight on this leg and hooking this one over. And so all your weight goes into your right quad, and you have to hold that for 10 minutes while your arms are, hooked up.
1: And how did they hook you up?
0: There's a number of different ways. Are you saying like when I'm...
1: Yeah, physically, how are you being held up? I mean, I imagine they're not driving nails through your hands. He hasn't gone that far, has he?
0: We can do a lot of things with special effects with, digital and which this film is on. But we have a really extraordinary makeup crew, one of the best in the best in the business. And some of it I don't even go into because I just think it takes away from the mystery of the film, mm-hmm, of what we're doing. But they've built two sorts of platforms, and in between takes, I have to stay up there for most of the time, and they would just put the heaters on and try to keep me warm, because taking me off would take too long for the setups. And so at one point I was on there for like an hour, and this is in, if you've known what wind chill feels like, this was
1: 20 degree weather, nothing on.
0: Yeah, with wind chill, which drops the wind or drops the temperature, and most of the time it was just keeping your core temperature up and switching from heat to cold and heat to cold that fast. I couldn't keep anything down, so it was extremely hard to getting nauseous all the time. And you're also, because the makeup is so severe, you can't see out the right, I can't see the right side of mm-hmm. my face. Mm-hmm. So everything's, you're getting hyper-focused out of the left eye. Mm. And then the makeup that you're wearing is all the skin is just ripped to shreds. So all I can say is if you've ever had a sunburn, when you're going through the healing stage and you're itching, mm-hmm. put your arms up and want to itch every single part of your body, and you can't. And it's been a nightmare the whole way through. And some nights I have to wear the entire makeup in bed. So they throw powder over me and I go to bed wearing the stuff, and I just don't sleep. You itch all night. So
1: why did you decide to do this film? How did it happen?
0: It's all started with I had a phone call from my agent saying that Steve McAvity, Mel Gibson's partner, wanted to meet with me on a film called Mavericks. What I later found from Steve and Mel is that was just a front.
1: A ploy to get you in the room.
0: Well, to see what I was really like. Mm-hmm. So we met at some picnic table and up in Malibu, and we started talking, and it went on for like 3.5 hours, and then Mel finally brings up this story about this, what he's been thinking about for many years, and how he had found this book. And it was Anne Catherine Emmerich, and he goes, "You know how this guy really died?" I said, "Yeah," and he started. It hit me. I just said, "You want me to play Jesus?" And just interrupted me. He stopped and he looked at me. He goes, "Yeah." I said, "Okay."
1: You were offered 4 other times to play this role, right?
0: 3 other times. This is the 4th time.
1: Why this one? Why this one and not the others?
0: The other times that I was asked, afterwards, I felt guilty. I felt like my first response was right, and I just didn't feel right. I didn't want to make something that wasn't the truth, and I felt that the other ones weren't there. And I wanted to know. I asked Mel. I said, Mel, you had a lot of passion when you did Braveheart. Do you have at least that much for this? He goes, more than anything I've ever done. Hmm.
1: Tell me about the spiritual significance of this for you personally. Has this changed the way, has this changed your faith or deepened it at all?
0: It's deepened it. But I knew that from the get-go, and I was open to that. Mm-hmm. I believe it all started back when I met Ivan Dragicevic doing the Count of Monte Cristo's. He's one of the visionaries from Medjugorje. And then my journey into Medjugorje and understanding the stakes and what being Catholic means. And again, that's the truth and sets you free. And that is what I wanted. And it's important for an actor as well, that you got to be drawn to the truth. You can't play the surface, and you and I have talked about that many times about, you know, being actors is this is who you are, and you want to be able to get there. And the sin that you commit in your life pushes God away and blocks the truth. Where you go, or if you go into it, you're held to live with, and no one wants to be around you. And eventually, you get to the end of your life, you're alone, and who do you blame? It's not the devil; it's usually God. And you lose sight of who you really are. You don't see yourself the way God sees you, who is truly what you are. And so I'm made acting continue to follow that truth. And Medjugorje pointed me in that direction. And I really believe that was setting me up, getting me ready to play her son. And people have asked me, you know, were you scared getting this film? And I said, yes, a part of me there. But the other part is this: I'm absolutely honored that he, through Mary, would pick me to play this. And I guarantee you that she has completely architected this whole thing for her son. So there are ways, and every day when I come to play, you know, when I start to complain of the pain, this pain is gifts into understanding what this is like. And I'll tell you about one part of that was during the scourging scene. Uh-huh. Mel had set it up that there was a board behind my back about this big, and they were, the Roman
1: soldiers... So that it wouldn't hit your back.
0: Correct. Uh-huh. So that it wouldn't hit my back, they were to strike that, and I could see through a mirror when the off camera
1: it was coming.
0: When it was coming. Mm-hmm. Well, you know, I had an idea how bad that would hurt. But one of them missed. And it hit me flush right on the back, ripped the skin right off my back, and couldn't scream. I lost the wind. It was so horrendous that my voice got away from me. I went over and I got the wind knocked out of me. Now, I've played football and had the wind knocked out of me, but I've never had it knocked out from getting a blow to the back. And that the wind got out of me quicker than I could scream. It was bizarre. And I fell over, and Mel was like, Jim, get back up, you know. But he didn't realize I got hit. So I gathered together, came back up, and I'm in chains. I'm attached to this pillar, and he missed again. This time it hit me flush, square on the back, and I ripped my wrist right out of the chains, which immediately I skinned myself from my wrist through my hands to my fingers. It's metal. And I screamed, went over, and they poured Solarcaine all over it. But that was the mark that we based all the other scourging marks off of, and how it really looked. You can take pictures of it, but to actually see one. Mm-hmm. And I wasn't struck again after that. But that let me begin to understand, you know, what that could be like, The other part was carrying the cross and receiving a shoulder separation, what that was like. It was, again, bearing that weight and having it cut into your skin is just, it's tremendous.
1: This has gotten enormous ink in the papers of the world.
0: Right.
1: And people go, this is crazy. They're speaking in a dead foreign language. Why? And how do you get over that?
0: Well, the film that Mel's doing transcends language. The language of the heart is a language that all of us understand. We all understand this language. And she always says, pray from the heart. This is going to reach people right in their heart. They're going to start, you know, trying to understand it with their head. Mm-hmm. Doesn't work on this movie. So the story we're telling is through the heart.
1: What do you make of the violence? A lot of people are saying, oh, graphic, why do you want to do this? There's, you know, this takes away all imagination. It's too graphic. It's borderline.
0: Well, again, it's like, have you ever seen Private Ryan? Mm-hmm. The opening scene there. And some people say, well, that scene changed my life about what I thought war was like. Mm-hmm. That opening scene, and anybody who hasn't seen it in your audience, I'd recommend to see that opening scene, if mm-hmm. just for that. Mm-hmm. to me, that preaches peace. To understand how horrific and what men like that, what freedom costs, mm-hmm. what happens when people sit back and do nothing, when good people sit back and do nothing, evil always prevails. When they are passive.
1: And you see that here again.
0: But passive is not peace. Mm-hmm. You know, Christ is completely a role model in love and peace. He's God. Mm-hmm. But he took an active role in what love was about, what peace is about, and he paid for it with his life. We're called to the same thing, not just from our word. We're called, what God's asking our body. I need your body, and more than just your word, but your body.
1: And I must tell you, when I first heard about this project and saw the script, I thought, this mm-hmm. is pretty hardcore stuff visually. And where's an Aramaic? Who's going to understand this? I just saw a clip, mm-hmm. an edited clip. Mm-hmm. The language is almost incidental. Mm-hmm. And the violence is done with such taste. To me, it deepened and humanized what has become for many, and I'll include myself in the number, mm-hmm. a flat image. Yes. Something that we sort of, okay, he died for my sins.
0: Right.
1: Or even if we say he died for our sin,
0: yep.
1: appreciating the full gravity of that, it's almost a meditation on the way of the cross.
0: Well, this is what I'm very passionate about, and it is about our Lord's sacrifice for mankind, for our sins, bringing us back to God, and it's love that did this. And the what I've seen, and I see continually in many of the Roman Catholic churches in the United States, I call it, to me is this watered down version of what Jesus Christ did for us. If you were at halftime and during a basketball game or a football game, and you were down 42-0, and the coach said, geez, isn't it great that we've got to the Super Bowl or to the World Championship in whatever event it was, and it's just good to be here, as opposed to someone saying to you, another coach saying, hey, we're down 42-0. The first 5 minutes, we're going to go after it. We're going to cut that 42-point lead in half. The next 5 minutes, we're going to do this, and versus, I'm drawn to that kind of person. Mm-hmm. I'm drawn to wanting to succeed. I want to get to heaven. And this shows clearly that no man has ever suffered this much, that this man came down and really profoundly showed us how to serve, how to love. I think people are going to be, my Lord would never suffer this much. This is too heavy. No, this is what he did. And I see people pulling Jesus off the cross now. They don't want to see what he did. I see them pulling the tabernacle. You know, it's like the Shakespeare.
1: Removing it from the church.
0: Oh, yeah. Usually it's right behind you, and you turn around, and not anymore. They moved it out. It's like, out, damn spot. You know, Shakespeare, get away. Quit breathing down my back.
1: You seem more viscerally attached, more connected to this, particularly the sacrificial part, than ever before.
0: We can have arguments, discussions on Jesus and the Virgin Mary and whatnot.
2: I'm not going to argue with you.
0: No, I'm speaking to okay. people, and they can say what they want, and I can say, well, last time I've been on a cross, I'll tell you, it ain't easy. And I understand more about what Mary means to me, how she is the truth.
1: She's a big part of this film.
0: Oh.
1: First time I've ever seen her like this.
0: She's all the way through this film.
1: Follows him through the whole thing.
0: Yes, and our Lord wants his mother to be lifted up. Mm-hmm. And when Jesus is on the cross, he says, "In tatha alu, hu baraki, Yohanan alu, hi amak." This is what he said. Mm-hmm. And he says, "Woman, behold your son, John. John, behold your mother." And I had no idea that John's real mother was at the cross. Mm-hmm. And yet, his own biological mother's there, and his
1: surrogate mother's
0: there. And what is he saying here? Uh-huh. So what's that all mean? Uh-huh. And people say, Jesus is the way, the truth, and the life. There's no way to the Father except through me. I said, I know that more than ever now. When I was on that cross and saying this, that is the truth. Mm-hmm. He is saying the truth. Mm-hmm. He's speaking truth. And what he says is truth. How he acted was everything about him was truth.
1: How do you play God? And I guess this has been an enormous challenge for a lot of actors. And Mel and I were talking earlier. Mm-hmm. He said one of the things that attracted him to you is he wanted that quality of the divine, but he was repelled by the former depictions, which were effeminate, in an attempt to get that spiritual quality. Actors sometimes listed toward that ethereal sort of play. How do you approach it? How is this portrayal different?
0: Number one, it's receiving the Eucharist every day. And before I do that, I prepare myself in meditation or through the rosary, always through Mary, always through Mary. And she brings the Holy Spirit to you. And I go to confession, and the Holy Spirit convicts me on my sins. Once I've done that, then it's very fundamental. It really is. I just try to be the best Catholic.
1: How do you play that?
0: Well, you can't play the result. I was telling you earlier, I saw a picture of Our Lady of Perpetual Help, and you see in the picture of Jesus, the baby Jesus is in the arms of Mary, and one of his shoes is missing. And I heard it so eloquently put that the child saw the two angels that came to him with the cross, the nails, and the spear, and showed him his destiny. And at that moment, the child ran into the arms of his mother. And the natural thing for a mother to do is to cover her son. Mm-hmm. But she doesn't. She holds him, she has the hand, because she's a part of this. A sword pierces her soul too. She offered her whole body as her son is going to do. And he's asking us the same way. Mel has committed this, I've committed this, and I can commit my whole career to this. I commit whatever I do to all the people that are watching. I commit to their prayers. I can't do it without their prayers. It's the forces of darkness and evil are so powerful right now that I continually ask priests for their masses, continually ask people to keep me in the rosary. Mm-hmm. Going back to the tangible thing, mm-hmm. is right down to the Mass every day, receiving the Eucharist, receiving confession, all these things, and praying the rosary. Very simply, all the time.
1: How is his direction? Tell me about him as a director.
0: he brings a plethora amount of information from all of his roles mm-hmm. he's ever played, all the brilliant directors he ever worked with, and this film has been sitting in him for 25 years of his.
1: He has his own kinetic style. He sort of paints the pictures for you. He's acting things. I mean, he's on overdrive.
0: That's correct.
1: You connect with that approach.
0: That's way, one of the best ways I learn is through just watching and movement. And there are words that can't describe emotions. And that's why I think that there are words that's why this film is so perfect. There are going to be actions that are spoken that no word can quite get, but every language understands it. Every culture will understand it from different parts of the world, and that his for our conversion is not just for the United States or Europe. It's for all parts of the world. And Jesus coming to all of us.
1: Are you surprised by the icy reception from some in the media and Hollywood? This is a 5-time Academy Award winner. They should be tripping over themselves. The follow-up film to Braveheart.
0: Mm. Well, no, quite frankly. One of the books that we took stuff from, there was an Anne Catherine Emick book, Dolores Passion of Our Lord Jesus Christ, which is the Passion of Jesus, and the other one was Mary of Agreda's book. Mm-hmm. And in Mary of Agreda's book, there's a part in there where she says, truly following my son, the Virgin Mary said this, truly following my son is, and the word she used is scandal, will follow you your whole life. So we must be doing something right.
1: You got the scars to prove it, right? Final question. What do you want people to come away from this film with, and why are you doing it?
0: The film title is called Passion, but it's about conversion. This is about converting. And there are going to be many people that will see this film and say, you know, that's nice. But they know the choice they made. I watched Schindler's List, mm-hmm. and I also watched the Private Ryan in the opening scene. In both films, during some of the most heinous things that man has ever done to other human beings, there was laughter in the audience. Spielberg was quoted in seeing this, and he was just and I've seen it, and it's it was almost a sadistic laughter. Because some people get nervous and they laugh, mm-hmm. and I told Mel said that, and I said, Mel, no, this is sadism. I mean, this is really mm-hmm. sick, mm-hmm. And entered into our culture. And I said, you know, we have that in this film. We have the fence riders. We have people that are in the film that take the side of Christ. We have those that aren't doing anything. And at least the ones that love to watch people suffer and get a kick out of it. And those that, that group that watched Schindler's List and that group that watched the opening scene of Private Ryan, they can laugh with the ones on the screen and enjoy it. Mm-hmm. They can watch it. And they know where they're at. And the fence riders can watch and sit that. And those that sit there and want to take the life of a martyr, because that's what can happen truly if you follow our Lord Jesus Christ the way Mary would like you to. But heaven is where we all need to be, right? And that's why people right now that are cluing in, that flipped on the TV, that happen to watch this or never watched your show before, they felt called to, and they're watching it, and it's about their conversion. And there'll be many people that won't want to see the film just based on that. They'll use the excuse that I heard it's too violent. Mm-hmm. And there'll be those that will be a confirmed atheist that will walk in the film, and they'll walk out, and they'll be drawn to saying, why did I leave? And have to be drawn back to the truth. Mm-hmm. This is all we're after. Mal came from an actor background. He's drawn to the truth. That's why he's a great actor. That's why he's a great director.
2: 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That in-theater re-release contains a special preview of the resurrection from Mel, which I join him for. You don't want to miss this in theaters next week. I'll also bring you a bit of my exclusive interview with the filmmaker from Toronto, where he's editing The Resurrection. This is going to be the biggest cinematic event of 2027. Don't miss next week's show. And make sure you go to Arroyo Grande Show on YouTube. I have something up there you might find interesting. That's all the time we have for now. Be sure to catch us next week. Until then, I'll be scouting the world over for all that is seen and unseen. On behalf of the staff and crew of EWTN News, thank you for watching. I'm Raymond Arroyo. Bye now.
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5: Fork in the Road is just kind of a small glimpse into the way that we've been raising the kids since the beginning. The show isn't really about the travel. It's really not even about the food. It's really about the family experience, whether you're traveling on an airplane or you're traveling down the road to the Free Museum Day. It's definitely about the way that we live and not just about where we go.
6: Turkey, the cradle of civilization. But for me, it's one giant invitation to explore. We're chasing the forgotten roads where Christianity first turned the world upside down. The Cave Church of St. Peter is one of the oldest places of Christian worship in the world. Historians have called the Hagia Sophia a work of God, not of men. It's not hard to imagine the sermons of Melito echoing from these stones. This was the epicenter of one of the most heated theological showdowns the church had ever seen. Ignatius used the journey to write 7 letters to Christian communities in places like Ephesus, Smyrna. Asia Minor was a seedbed of Christian growth. And for that very reason, a theater of suffering for the earliest believers. Polycarp was not only instructed by the apostles, namely John, but also conversed with many who had seen the risen Lord. But Christ's promise stood firm. The gates of hell would not prevail against his church.
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9: I'm Veronica Dudo in Washington, D.C. Tonight on EWTN News Nightly, Substitute Secretary. The White House holds its first press briefing in 42 days. So who was in the hot seat? Missing in Nepal. We'll tell you what the U.S. government is doing to find dozens of Americans unaccounted for. Caught in the crossfire, how the church is supporting Christians living in villages on the Israel-Lebanon border. And last-ditch appeal. One Catholic school in Chicago asked the Vatican to reverse its closure. Now they have their answer. These stories and more tonight.
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9: thank you for being with us on the feast of Pope St. Gregory I, the great doctor of the church. Our top story tonight, President Donald Trump says the people and media outlets that keep harping on the fact that we have no ammunition and they are 100% wrong are actually treasonous. And he says the U.S. is easily winning its war with Iran. His comments come as his vice president, J.D. Vance, addressed reporters today. White House correspondent Owen Jensen reports. Owen.
10: Veronica, Kuwait says it intercepted missiles and drones fired from Iran. Meanwhile, Vice President J.D. Vance was in the White House press briefing room today. He took to the podium, addressing reporters' questions. He said the U.S. is not talking to Iran until they stop firing at commercial ships.
11: Vice President J.D. Vance addresses a packed White House briefing room.
12: I wouldn't call it a war. Right now, there is no active shooting. I recognize there have been places where this has flared up.
11: His boss, President Donald Trump, warns Iran cannot have a nuclear weapon, warning if it did, they would use it. Regarding munition stockpiles, the president posted, "We have virtually unlimited amounts of mid to high grade ammunition, far more than we could ever use for this or for any other war." Ship traffic through the Strait of Hormuz remains below pre-war levels, but President Trump says significant amounts of oil continue to flow through. He writes, Hormuz oil volumes are back, 20 million barrels per day before, 18 million barrels per day now.
12: We're protecting commercial shipping, we're protecting world energy markets, but it's all in the service of ensuring that Iran does not become a nuclear weapons power.
11: Still, Senate Minority Leader Chuck Schumer rips the president. Americans already call this entire fiasco Trump's war. Trump cares more about feeding his ego than helping the American people who are crying out for help. They want lower health care costs, lower gas prices and grocery bills, and for our troops to come home. Before the press briefing, the vice president also addressed national security concerns. J.D. Vance attended the launch of the Foundry School. The educational program aims to rebuild American manufacturing so the U.S. can stay ahead of countries like China.
12: That if America doesn't have enough self-sufficiency in industry and manufacturing, our enemies are able to exploit it, and it makes our country much weaker.
11: And Secretary of State Marco Rubio says it was a mistake to outsource so much.
13: And we woke up to the reality just a few years ago that we are suddenly, as a nation, dangerously dependent on other nations for all sorts of things that we need, not simply for our economic vibrancy, but in many cases for our national security.
10: Now, back in the White House press briefing room, the vice president was asked when he thinks the war with Iran might end. Well, he said he didn't know. Rephrased the question, saying, when will Iran stop firing on ships? He added he's not going to set an artificial timeline, that it would be irresponsible to do so. At the White House, Owen Jensen, EWTN News Nightly.
9: The U.S. is imposing new tariffs of up to 100% on drones in an effort to boost domestic supply and innovation. The highest rate applies to drones weighing more than 55 pounds or using thermal imaging. Smaller drones will face a 25% tariff. The move comes after the White House flagged the reliance on imports as a national security threat. Washington argues that Chinese-made drones and components mainly produced by market leader DJI leaves the U.S. military and critical infrastructure exposed to disruption and espionage. House members got an early exit to recess by House Speaker Mike Johnson. The sudden move comes after Republican members expressed concern about the upcoming November midterms and wanted to campaign in their districts.
14: The members are jostling a lot of different priorities right now. Of course, we're in the middle of a critical midterm election. Many of them want and need to be in their districts, working their constituents and running their campaigns, and so we're trying to balance all those interests.
9: Both the House and Senate are back beginning Monday, September 14th, but will be gone again the following week, all the way until after Election Day. The Speaker adds that House members could be called back and will be given a 48-hour notice to return to D.C. if critical legislation needs to be passed. Should the U.S. Supreme Court continue to have just nine justices? In 1869, Congress set that number. Now Democrats want to pack the court and up that number to 13. Republicans call it a threat to democracy. So House Speaker Mike Johnson tried to pass a constitutional amendment to keep the number at nine permanently, but it failed. Let's check in with Capitol Hill correspondent Eric Rosales with more. Eric.
2: Good evening, Veronica. Republicans say that this is a preview of what will happen if the GOP loses control of the U.S. House. This was another test of the growing socialist clout within the Democrat Party. It's actually written as one of their policy changes. Even though the amendment to increase the number of SCOTUS justices didn't pass prior to the vote, Speaker Mike Johnson said Americans need to take note.
15: It requires a two-thirds vote of both chambers of Congress to amend the Constitution, and we will have them put their money where their mouth is.
2: Despite the vote falling well short of the two-thirds threshold, several Democrats say the nation's highest court still needs to be reformed.
16: We are going to look at these issues. We're going to look at the horrible conflicts of interest that we've seen with some of the Supreme Court justices. And what Republicans want to do is say, no, we are not going to do anything that might upset Trump. And that is the issue.
2: Republicans say it's nothing more than court packing to blunt conservative decisions.
17: This is a preview of what they are going to do if they take over the House. They're going to have legislation to pack the Supreme Court. They can't even say, I mean, the majority of them, I think it was like two or three of them, maybe a little bit more, but not by much, condemn socialism.
18: It's a Supreme Court of the land, and we have to live by it, and they have to be non-political, and it seems like our friends on the other side of the aisle want it to be packed so they win every case.
2: The issue even caught the attention of the White House.
19: Look, our commitment in the Trump administration is that we would like to have nine Supreme Court justices. That's the way that it's been for a long time, and we think that's the way that it should stay. We also know that Democrats have explicitly promised that they will pack the United States Supreme Court if they're given additional power.
2: Democrat Caucus Chair Pete Aguilar called the vote a GOP scare tactic.
20: This is just ridiculous. The American public is sick of this. They want us to put their interests first. They want us to put what they're experiencing and the cost that they're facing as they send their kids to school. They want that to be the topic of conversation. They don't really care about nine people in robes.
2: However, the public has weighed in. An Emerson College poll shows an even split on whether the number of justices should be increased. But 80% favor an 18-year term limit, and more than half support creating a mandatory retirement age. At the Capitol, Eric Rosales, EWTN News Nightly.
9: Survivors of Nepal's deadly floods are struggling to get essential medicine and cash as they shelter in relief camps. Authorities say doctors and medicines are available at each center, but some residents say supplies remain limited. In one of the hardest hit areas, people are using a temporary zip line to cross a river after floodwaters cut off regular routes. Meanwhile, rescue teams are searching the tunnels at several hydroelectric projects for some 900 workers believed to be trapped underground. It's unclear if they are alive. Last week's floods killed at least 1,200 people in Nepal and Tibet. Relief efforts are pouring into the country as fears grow that the death toll may increase. I'd like to bring in U.S. Department of State Deputy Spokesman Luke Ortega for the latest news on the situation in Nepal. Luke, thanks so much for coming on today. We appreciate it.
21: Thank you for having me, Veronica.
9: Have there been any confirmed American casualties in Nepal? And of the thousands still missing, how many are American citizens?
21: At this point, we do not have any confirmed American citizen deaths from this tragic event. Our highest priority at the State Department is the safety and security of American citizens. As of about 7 a.m. this morning, I can say that we are aware of approximately 70 American citizens who are currently unaccounted for, as well as 17 American citizens who have been able to be safely evacuated. Thank God.
9: On that note, has the State Department facilitated any evacuations of Americans who were in the country at the time?
21: We are working very closely with the local authorities, the authorities of Nepal, in order to, number one, get the really accurate and ground truth information about what is occurring there, as well as to provide assistance to the Nepal-led rescue efforts going on there. And that's something where the United States has taken very rapid and decisive action.
9: With USAID closed, how is the U.S. State Department providing humanitarian aid to Nepal?
21: We're moving quickly. And we're moving as well in partnership with the local Nepali government. So to give you a sense of that, in the hours immediately following this tragic event, the United States was able to activate $500,000 working with Catholic Relief Services to meet the immediate needs of people who were impacted. We were then able to supplement that with an additional $180,000, also again through Catholic Relief Services, in order to support these communities. Since then, we have also activated an additional $3 million through the World Food Program, which is going to be able to provide months of support for communities and individuals who have been impacted by the flooding. And we've just seen in just the past 48 hours, the United States going even further. We have seen U.S. military flights delivering the front end loaders, that kind of big tractors and heavy machinery to help clear out areas. And we have also seen the United States being able to deliver solar-powered generators to be able to provide a form of reliable electricity to communities who were impacted by these tragic events.
9: A really quick response. Now, we know it's still early in this disaster recovery effort. There's been a lot made about Nepal's early flood warning system. Did that fail? But also, was this a predictable event?
21: What we understand is that there was not a current set of technology that would have allowed people to be able to predict the magnitude and the extent of the damage that occurred here. And it's important to understand that even as we have streamlined our assistance processes at the State Department, those did not result in any loss of capabilities in this particular case.
9: Luke, it was great to have you here. Thank you so much for coming on and updating us.
21: Thank you so much for this opportunity.
9: We have a lot more still to come on EWTN News Nightly, Steadfast and True. They are Christians living on a border battleground. Why they stay and how they survive. And Pope Leo delivers a powerful message to bishops serving where Catholics are a minority.
0: Hello, family. 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A child is introduced to the saints. A young person finds encouragement to pray and grow in faith. 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

0: first of its kind prisoner handover since the Israel-Hezbollah conflict began 6 months ago. A Lebanese man held by Israel has been released and transferred to Lebanon through the Red Cross. Malik Ghazi was handed over at the border crossing in the coastal town of Naoura and then taken to the city of Tyre. Israel says it agreed to release five Lebanese civilians after Lebanon helped search for the remains of Lebanese Jewish leaders abducted and killed during Lebanon's civil war. Israel says four more prisoners could be released Friday in a deal mediated by the United States. Despite the prisoner release, talks for ending the conflict between Israel and Lebanon are at an impasse. The two key issues being addressed, Hezbollah's disarmament and Israel's continued occupation of Lebanese territory. So life on the border remains deeply affected by the war. EWTN's Romy Haber is on the ground in southern Lebanon with more on the Christian communities living through the consequences of the conflict.
1: Here, just miles from the Lebanese-Israeli border, three Christian villages, Ramesh and Ibil and Dibil, have found themselves on the front line of a war they oppose and never wanted to be part of, losing loved ones and enduring isolation and fear. Yet, around 2,000 families have remained, a decision that has demanded resilience, sacrifice, and deep faith, but has also depended on a lifeline from the church. Catholic organizations bring aid into these villages through regular humanitarian convoys. Behind me is one of those convoys loaded with essential supplies and making its way to the three villages.
2: Caritas serves as the church's humanitarian arm on the ground, responding to the needs of communities across southern Lebanon. Every week, it organizes aid convoys to villages in the south, delivering food parcels, hygiene products, cleaning supplies, and financial assistance.
1: For these convoys, reaching the villages is a long, humiliating, and exhausting journey, often described as the road to Calvary.
2: I went to Beirut because I had a health issue, and now I need to go back to my village. To return, you have to register for one of these convoys, and sometimes we wait an entire week just to get approval. Of course, the road is extremely dangerous, but we do not want to leave our land. My uncle and my cousin were killed. Our homes were hit. Life is very hard, but we have no alternative.
1: After the last Lebanese checkpoint, the convoy enters Israeli-occupied territory, where photography is strictly prohibited. Israeli flags line the road as soldiers pass by. The convoy can be stopped for hours or even ordered back to Beirut. If allowed through, it continues along damaged roads and destroyed villages. And once they reach the villages, the convoys are welcomed in the church squares.
2: There is a clear decision from the Maronite Church and the Catholic Church to entrust Caritas with supporting these Christian villages. Any Christian family that has decided to remain in its home and on its land, we will stand by them.
1: Aid is helping these families survive, but faith is giving them the power to stay.
2: We encourage families through prayer with the rosary and Eucharistic adoration and asked parish groups to visit the sick and help those in need. And the Vatican sent us the Apostolic Nuncio, Archbishop Paolo Borgia, whom I call the Saintly Nuncio. Even under shelling, he insisted on coming here to be with the people.
1: Through aid, prayer, and presence, the church has helped these communities endure and stay. These three Christian villages are often described as a delta of resilience, not because they chose this war, but because they chose to remain on their land. From Ramesh, southern Lebanon, for EWTN, this is Romy Haber.
0: At the Vatican, Pope Leo met with Latin Rite bishops from Arab regions today. It's a meeting that happens every year. The Holy Father said the church's leaders must grow close to their people and share their wounds through listening and consolation. He also encouraged them to stay close to Christ, even in areas where Catholics are a minority.
3: The fruitfulness of the church is not measured by numbers, structures, or resources, but by fidelity to the gospel. A small community, if rooted in Christ, can be a precious presence, not because it seeks power, but because it serves.
0: Now to a closely watched case in Hong Kong. A court has dismissed an appeal brought by 94-year-old Cardinal Joseph Zen over a now-defunct fund to support anti-government protesters. The retired bishop and four other defendants were found guilty in 2022 for failing to properly register their relief fund under Hong Kong law. Many observers have seen the case as a major test of the city's freedom of association, which is the right of individuals to voluntarily form groups. Zen and the other defendants intend to take their case to Hong Kong's Court of Final Appeal. This marks their last chance at overturning the ruling. Up next on EWTN News Nightly, appeal denied. After a decision by the Vatican, a Catholic school will stay closed. We speak to a parent who led the appeal. Plus, the encouraging words Pope Leo had for a group of seminarians.
4: The Catholic faith is passed on from generation to generation, like one candle lighting another. Parents teach their children to pray. Grandparents share the wisdom of living a life of faith. And this light has been passed on for almost 2,000 years. 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And please make a gift to share the light of Christ with the world. We hope this calendar will remind you throughout 2027 that we are united as one family in Christ. May God bless you.
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0: To a story we've been closely following. St. Hubert's Catholic School in the Archdiocese of Chicago will remain closed after the Vatican denied its appeal to stay open. In a letter dated July 1st, the Dicastery for Culture and Education responded to a petition brought by a group of school parents to intervene in St. Hubert's closure. After deliberation and study, the Dicastery found that the Archdiocese procedures to close the school were properly followed and writes that it has, quote, rejected the hierarchical recourse presented by the parents. Joining me now is Jillian Bernas Garcia, who led the parents' appeal to keep St. Hubert's open to the Dicastery of Culture and Education at the Vatican. Jillian, welcome back to the show.
10: Thank you, Veronica, for having me.
0: You spent many hours working on this appeal with other parents and legal experts. Now that the decision to close St. Hubert's has been upheld by the Vatican, do you have any other recourse to appeal?
10: We do have the opportunity to appeal to the Supreme Tribunal of the Apostolic Signatura. And so there is one more appeal. It would cost about $7,500. And so right now, looking at the ruling that was handed down by the Vatican's Dicastery of Culture and Education, a ruling mainly on procedure, not giving us good evidence that they looked at our evidence of wrongdoing and mismanagement of finances. And so seeing those things, knowing that it was more ruled on procedure, not so much on the school failing, we think that there's not a high chance that we would be successful in a further appeal. And so we are currently ending our efforts to appeal further, unless there's a miracle.
0: Now, St. Hubert's was a school that was thriving. What kind of communication did you have with the Archdiocese of Chicago when the decision came down?
10: Certainly. So we haven't talked to the Archdiocese of Chicago since the decree in January of 2026, so this year. Recently, I would say right after that, parents did try to reach out to both the parish and the Archdiocese to ask about leasing the school for a potential classical education school. As of now, we haven't heard anything back on our offer of maybe just covering the maintenance and utilities for the parish and having an independent school operate out of the building.
0: Where have the students gone after St. Hubert closed? And how difficult has it been for families to find new schools?
10: It's been challenging. Parents have had to opt into public schools because they need the bus services and the counseling and therapeutic services provided by the school district we're in. We're in the largest elementary school district in the state. So many have had to go to the public school. I would say probably a third moved out of the diocese to different neighboring dioceses, and then a third from schools. We are calling on the Archdiocese.

0: review board, so the decision isn't being made by a priest who's there for a year and a half, has no commitments to the community, sees a school with a 65-year tradition, sees that there's problems, doesn't do anything to fix them, and then he's benefiting and closing it because then he doesn't have to do the work anymore. And so we'd like to see an independent school review board who can look at what's actually happening and say, no, this is a manageable situation. There are things that can be done.
1: It seems a lot of lessons can be learned, and of course, you are proposing a lot of ideas. Jillian, thank you so much for sharing with us more about this story, and of course, we wish all the students good luck in their new schools.
0: Thank you very much, Veronica.
1: Learn to remain with Jesus. That was Pope Leo's message today to a group of seminarians studying to become priests. The group came from two different seminaries in Italy. The Holy Father recalled the story from the Gospel of Mark where Jesus calls the 12 disciples. He encouraged them to climb the mountain to be with Christ.
2: Study, discipline, and the stages of the journey are important elements to keep firmly in mind, but they are meaningful only if grounded in a relationship with God.
1: Finally tonight, a larger-than-life Pope Leo XIV. Peru has announced a new monument will be dedicated to the Holy Father ahead of his visit. At nearly 46 feet, the statue will be the largest of Pope Leo in the world. The monument is in recognition of his work in the Diocese of Callao during the COVID-19 pandemic. Pope Leo spent years in Peru as a missionary, priest, and bishop. He will return during an apostolic journey to Latin America this November. We thank you for watching tonight. Remember, you can follow us on social media, Facebook, X, YouTube, and Instagram at EWTN News Nightly. I'm Veronica Dudo. Good night and God bless.
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8: Welcome to The Rosary is a Place with Father Benedict Rochelle and Simonetta.
9: The luminous mysteries of the rosary were introduced to the Catholic world by Pope John Paul II in the year of the rosary, which began in October of 2002. The Holy Father wanted us, within the place of the rosary, to meditate on the principal events in the life of our Lord Jesus Christ. The joyful mysteries present his life only up to his youth, and the sorrowful mysteries his life after his condemnation to death. But the glorious 3 years, filled with miracles and teachings, with the Sermon on the Mount, with the establishment of the Eucharist, with the Last Supper, these were not in the rosary. And so we have this beautiful opportunity now to turn our thoughts, as we recite the luminous mysteries, to the life of our Lord, his public life, when he brought the salvation of the world to the human race.

0: the Father, and of the Son, and of the Holy Spirit. Amen. I believe in God, the Father Almighty, creator of heaven and earth, and in Jesus Christ, his only Son, our Lord, who was conceived by the Holy Spirit, born of the Virgin Mary, suffered under Pontius Pilate, was crucified, died, and was buried. He descended into hell. The third day he rose again from the dead, and he ascended into heaven, and is seated at the right hand of God, the Father Almighty, from whence he shall come to judge the living and the dead.
1: I believe in the Holy Spirit, the Holy Catholic Church, the communion of saints, the forgiveness of sins, the resurrection of the body, and life everlasting. Amen.
0: Our Father, who art in heaven, hallowed be thy name. Thy kingdom come, thy will be done, on earth as it is in heaven.
1: Give us this day our daily bread, and forgive us our trespasses, as we forgive those who trespass against us. And lead us not into temptation, but deliver us from evil. Amen.
0: Let us offer the next three Aves, that we will have an increase of faith, hope, and love. Hail Mary, full of grace, the Lord is with thee. Blessed art thou amongst women, and blessed is the fruit of thy womb, Jesus.
1: Holy Mary, Mother of God, pray for us sinners, now and at the hour of our death. Amen.
0: Hail Mary, full of grace, the Lord is with thee. Blessed art thou amongst women, and blessed is the fruit of thy womb, Jesus.
1: Holy Mary, Mother of God, pray for us sinners, now and at the hour of our death. Amen.
0: Hail Mary, full of grace, the Lord is with thee. Blessed art thou amongst women, and blessed is the fruit of thy womb, Jesus.
1: Holy Mary, Mother of God, pray for us sinners, now and at the hour of our death. Amen.
0: Glory be to the Father, and to the Son, and to the Holy Spirit.
1: As it was in the beginning,

0: The first luminous mystery is the baptism of our Lord. Our Father, who art in heaven, hallowed be thy name. Thy kingdom come, thy will be done, on earth as it is in heaven.
1: Give us this day our daily bread, and forgive us our trespasses, as we forgive those who trespass against us. And lead us not into temptation, but deliver us from evil. Amen.
0: Hail Mary, full of grace, the Lord is with thee. Blessed art thou amongst women, and blessed is the fruit of thy womb, Jesus.
1: Holy Mary, Mother of God, pray for us sinners, now and at the hour of our death. Amen.
0: Hail Mary, full of grace, the Lord is with thee. Blessed art thou amongst women, and blessed is the fruit of thy womb, Jesus.
1: Holy Mary, Mother of God, pray for us sinners, now and at the hour of our death. Amen.
0: Hail Mary, full of grace, the Lord is with thee. Blessed art thou amongst women, and blessed is the fruit of thy womb, Jesus.
1: Holy Mary, Mother of God, pray for us sinners, now and at the hour of our death. Amen.
0: Hail Mary, full of grace, the Lord is with thee. Blessed art thou amongst women, and blessed is the fruit of thy womb, Jesus.
1: Holy Mary, Mother of God, pray for us sinners, now and at the hour of our death. Amen.
0: Hail Mary, full of grace, the Lord is with thee. Blessed art thou amongst women, and blessed is the fruit of thy womb, Jesus.
1: Holy Mary, Mother of God, pray for us sinners, now and at the hour of our death. Amen.
0: Hail Mary, full of grace, the Lord is with thee. Blessed art thou amongst women, and blessed is the fruit of thy womb, Jesus.
1: Holy Mary, Mother of God, pray for us sinners, now and at the hour of our death. Amen.
0: Hail Mary, full of grace, the Lord is with thee. Blessed art thou amongst women, and blessed is the fruit of thy womb, Jesus.
1: Holy Mary, Mother of God, pray for us sinners, now and at the hour of our death. Amen.
0: Hail Mary, full of grace, the Lord is with thee. Blessed art thou amongst women, and blessed is the fruit of thy womb, Jesus.
1: Holy Mary, Mother of God, pray for us sinners, now and at the hour of our death. Amen.
0: Hail Mary, full of grace, the Lord is with thee. Blessed art thou amongst women, and blessed is the fruit of thy womb, Jesus.
1: Holy Mary, Mother of God, pray for us sinners, now and at the hour of our death. Amen.
0: Hail Mary, full of grace, the Lord is with thee. Blessed art thou amongst women, and blessed is the fruit of thy womb, Jesus.
1: Holy Mary, Mother of God, pray for us sinners, now and at the hour of our death. Amen.
0: Glory be to the Father, and to the Son, and to the Holy Spirit.
1: As it was in the beginning, is now, and ever shall be, world without end. Amen.
0: O my Jesus,
1: forgive us our sins.
0: Save us from the fires of hell.
1: Bring all souls to heaven, especially those in most need of thy mercy.
0: The second luminous mystery, the marriage feast of Cana. Our Father, who art in heaven, hallowed be thy name. Thy kingdom come, thy will be done, on earth as it is in heaven.
1: Give us this day our daily bread, and forgive us our trespasses, as we forgive those who trespass against us. And lead us not into temptation, but deliver us from evil. Amen.
0: Hail Mary, full of grace, the Lord is with thee. Blessed art thou amongst women, and blessed is the fruit of thy womb, Jesus.
1: Holy Mary, Mother of God, pray for us sinners, now and at the hour of our death. Amen.
0: Hail Mary, full of grace, the Lord is with thee. Blessed art thou amongst women, and blessed is the fruit of thy womb, Jesus.
1: Holy Mary, Mother of God, pray for us sinners, now and at the hour of our death. Amen.
0: Hail Mary, full of grace, the Lord is with thee. Blessed art thou amongst women, and blessed is the fruit of thy womb, Jesus.
1: Holy Mary, Mother of God, pray for us sinners, now and at the hour of our death. Amen.
0: Hail Mary, full of grace, the Lord is with thee. Blessed art thou amongst women, and blessed is the fruit of thy womb, Jesus.
1: Holy Mary, Mother of God, pray for us sinners, now and at the hour of our death. Amen.
0: Hail Mary, full of grace, the Lord is with thee. Blessed art thou amongst women, and blessed is the fruit of thy womb, Jesus.
1: Holy Mary, Mother of God, pray for us sinners, now and at the hour of our death. Amen.
0: Hail Mary, full of grace, the Lord is with thee. Blessed art thou amongst women, and blessed is the fruit of thy womb, Jesus.
1: Holy Mary, Mother of God, pray for us sinners, now and at the hour of our death. Amen.
0: Hail Mary, full of grace, the Lord is with thee. Blessed art thou amongst women, and blessed is the fruit of thy womb, Jesus.
1: Holy Mary, Mother of God, pray for us sinners, now and at the hour of our death. Amen.
0: Hail Mary, full of grace, the Lord is with thee. Blessed art thou amongst women, and blessed is the fruit of thy womb, Jesus.
1: Holy Mary, Mother of God, pray for us sinners now and at the hour of our death. Amen.
0: Hail Mary, full of grace, the Lord is with thee. Blessed art thou amongst women, and blessed is the fruit of thy womb, Jesus.
1: Holy Mary, Mother of God, pray for us sinners now and at the hour of our death. Amen.
0: Hail Mary, full of grace, the Lord is with thee. Blessed art thou amongst women, and blessed is the fruit of thy womb, Jesus.
1: Holy Mary, Mother of God, pray for us sinners, now and at the hour of our death. Amen.
0: Glory be to the Father, and to the Son, and to the Holy Spirit.
1: As it was in the beginning, is now, and ever shall be, world without end. Amen.
0: O my Jesus, forgive us our sins. Save us from the fires of hell.
1: Bring all souls to heaven, especially those in most need of thy mercy.
0: The third luminous mystery, the proclamation of the kingdom and the forgiveness of sins. Our Father, who art in heaven, hallowed be thy name. Thy kingdom come, thy will be done, on earth as it is in heaven.
1: Give us this day our daily bread, and forgive us our trespasses, as we forgive those who trespass against us. And lead us not into temptation, but deliver us from evil. Amen.
0: Hail Mary, full of grace, the Lord is with thee. Blessed art thou amongst women, and blessed is the fruit of thy womb, Jesus.
1: Holy Mary, Mother of God, pray for us sinners, now and at the hour of our death. Amen.
0: Hail Mary, full of grace, the Lord is with thee. Blessed art thou amongst women, and blessed is the fruit of thy womb, Jesus.
1: Holy Mary, Mother of God, pray for us sinners, now and at the hour of our death. Amen.
0: Hail Mary, full of grace, the Lord is with thee. Blessed art thou amongst women, and blessed is the fruit of thy womb, Jesus.
1: Holy Mary, Mother of God, pray for us sinners, now and at the hour of our death. Amen.
0: Hail Mary, full of grace, the Lord is with thee. Blessed art thou amongst women, and blessed is the fruit of thy womb, Jesus.
1: Holy Mary, Mother of God, pray for us sinners, now and at the hour of our death. Amen.
0: Hail Mary, full of grace, the Lord is with thee. Blessed art thou amongst women, and blessed is the fruit of thy womb, Jesus.
1: Holy Mary, Mother of God, pray for us sinners, now and at the hour of our death. Amen.
0: Hail Mary, full of grace, the Lord is with thee. Blessed art thou amongst women, and blessed is the fruit of thy womb, Jesus.
1: Holy Mary, Mother of God, pray for us sinners, now and at the hour of our death. Amen.
0: Hail Mary, full of grace, the Lord is with thee. Blessed art thou amongst women, and blessed is the fruit of thy womb, Jesus.
1: Holy Mary, Mother of God, pray for us sinners, now and at the hour of our death. Amen.
0: Hail Mary, full of grace, the Lord is with thee. Blessed art thou amongst women, and blessed is the fruit of thy womb, Jesus.
1: Holy Mary, Mother of God, pray for us sinners, now and at the hour of our death. Amen.
0: Hail Mary, full of grace, the Lord is with thee. Blessed art thou amongst women, and blessed is the fruit of thy womb, Jesus.
1: Holy Mary, Mother of God, pray for us sinners, now and at the hour of our death. Amen.
0: Hail Mary, full of grace, the Lord is with thee. Blessed art thou amongst women, and blessed is the fruit of thy womb, Jesus.
1: Holy Mary, Mother of God, pray for us sinners, now and at the hour of our death. Amen.
0: Glory be to the Father, and to the Son, and to the Holy Spirit.
1: As it was in the beginning, is now, and ever shall be, world without end. Amen.

0: fourth luminous mystery, the Transfiguration. Our Father, who art in heaven, hallowed be thy name. Thy kingdom come, thy will be done, on earth as it is in heaven.
1: Give us this day our daily bread, and forgive us our trespasses, as we forgive those who trespass against us. And lead us not into temptation, but deliver us from evil. Amen.
0: Hail Mary, full of grace, the Lord is with thee. Blessed art thou amongst women, and blessed is the fruit of thy womb, Jesus.
1: Holy Mary, Mother of God, pray for us sinners, now and at the hour of our death. Amen.
0: Hail Mary, full of grace, the Lord is with thee. Blessed art thou amongst women, and blessed is the fruit of thy womb, Jesus.
1: Holy Mary, Mother of God, pray for us sinners, now and at the hour of our death. Amen.
0: Hail Mary, full of grace, the Lord is with thee. Blessed art thou amongst women, and blessed is the fruit of thy womb, Jesus.
1: Holy Mary, Mother of God, pray for us sinners, now and at the hour of our death. Amen.
0: Hail Mary, full of grace, the Lord is with thee. Blessed art thou amongst women, and blessed is the fruit of thy womb, Jesus.
1: Holy Mary, Mother of God, pray for us sinners, now and at the hour of our death. Amen.
0: Hail Mary, full of grace, the Lord is with thee. Blessed art thou amongst women, and blessed is the fruit of thy womb, Jesus.
1: Holy Mary, Mother of God, pray for us sinners, now and at the hour of our death. Amen.
0: Hail Mary, full of grace, the Lord is with thee. Blessed art thou amongst women, and blessed is the fruit of thy womb, Jesus.
1: Holy Mary, Mother of God, pray for us sinners, now and at the hour of our death. Amen.
0: Hail Mary, full of grace, the Lord is with thee. Blessed art thou amongst women, and blessed is the fruit of thy womb, Jesus.
1: Holy Mary, Mother of God, pray for us sinners, now and at the hour of our death. Amen.
0: Hail Mary, full of grace, the Lord is with thee. Blessed art thou amongst women, and blessed is the fruit of thy womb, Jesus.
1: Holy Mary, Mother of God, pray for us sinners, now and at the hour of our death. Amen.
0: Hail Mary, full of grace, the Lord is with thee. Blessed art thou amongst women, and blessed is the fruit of thy womb, Jesus.
1: Holy Mary, Mother of God, pray for us sinners, now and at the hour of our death. Amen.
0: Hail Mary, full of grace, the Lord is with thee. Blessed art thou amongst women, and blessed is the fruit of thy womb, Jesus.
1: Holy Mary, Mother of God, pray for us sinners, now and at the hour of our death. Amen.
0: Glory be to the Father, and to the Son, and to the Holy Spirit.
1: As it was in the beginning, is now, and ever shall be, world without end. Amen.
0: O my Jesus, forgive us our sins, save us from the fires of hell, bring all souls to heaven, especially those in most need of thy mercy. The fifth luminous mystery, the establishment of the Holy Eucharist. The Eucharist is a marvelous and most powerful mystery that binds together the life of the Christian. There, at the Last Supper, to the amazement and puzzlement of the apostles, Jesus takes the bread and wine and says, "This is my body, this is my blood." It is so great a mystery that even to this day, it goes quite beyond the human mind. But it gives us a living memorial every day of the death of our Savior on the cross. It gives us, for our own spiritual nourishment, the body and blood of Christ, the bread of life, the bread of angels. And finally, it gives us his presence and his body and blood. Christ is present everywhere in the world. He's present where two or three are gathered in his name. But in a most unusual and miraculous presence, he is with us in the Eucharist, not only as Son of God, but as Son of Mary, in his flesh and blood. We should ask our Blessed Lady, who is the mother of that flesh and blood, properly called Our Lady of the Holy Eucharist. We should ask her intercession that each day we will grow more deeply in gratitude and belief before the mystery of the Holy Eucharist of our Lord Jesus Christ. Our Father, who art in heaven, hallowed be thy name. Thy kingdom come, thy will be done, on earth as it is in heaven.
1: Give us this day our daily bread, and forgive us our trespasses, as we forgive those who trespass against us. And lead us not into temptation, but deliver us from evil. Amen.
0: Hail Mary, full of grace, the Lord is with thee. Blessed art thou amongst women, and blessed is the fruit of thy womb, Jesus.
1: Holy Mary, Mother of God, pray for us sinners, now and at the hour of our death. Amen.
0: Hail Mary, full of grace, the Lord is with thee. Blessed art thou amongst women, and blessed is the fruit of thy womb, Jesus.
1: Holy Mary, Mother of God, pray for us sinners, now and at the hour of our death. Amen.
0: Hail Mary, full of grace, the Lord is with thee. Blessed art thou amongst women, and blessed is the fruit of thy womb, Jesus.
1: Holy Mary, Mother of God, pray for us sinners, now and at the hour of our death. Amen.
0: Hail Mary, full of grace, the Lord is with thee. Blessed art thou amongst women, and blessed is the fruit of thy womb, Jesus.
1: Holy Mary, Mother of God, pray for us sinners, now and at the hour of our death. Amen.
0: Hail Mary, full of grace, the Lord is with thee. Blessed art thou amongst women, and blessed is the fruit of thy womb, Jesus.
1: Holy Mary, Mother of God, pray for us sinners, now and at the hour of our death. Amen.
0: Hail Mary, full of grace, the Lord is with thee. Blessed art thou amongst women, and blessed is the fruit of thy womb, Jesus.
1: Holy Mary, Mother of God, pray for us sinners, now and at the hour of our death. Amen.
0: Hail Mary, full of grace, the Lord is with thee. Blessed art thou amongst women, and blessed is the fruit of thy womb, Jesus.
1: Holy Mary, Mother of God, pray for us sinners, now and at the hour of our death. Amen.
0: Hail Mary, full of grace, the Lord is with thee. Blessed art thou amongst women, and blessed is the fruit of thy womb, Jesus.
1: Holy Mary, Mother of God, pray for us sinners, now and at the hour of our death. Amen.
0: Hail Mary, full of grace, the Lord is with thee. Blessed art thou amongst women, and blessed is the fruit of thy womb, Jesus.
1: Holy Mary, Mother of God, pray for us sinners, now and at the hour of our death. Amen.
0: Hail Mary, full of grace, the Lord is with thee. Blessed art thou amongst women, and blessed is the fruit of thy womb, Jesus.
1: Holy Mary, Mother of God, pray for us sinners, now and at the hour of our death. Amen.
0: Glory be to the Father, and to the Son, and to the Holy Spirit.
1: As it was in the beginning, is now, and ever shall be, world without end. Amen.
0: O my Jesus, forgive us our sins, save us from the fires of hell.
1: Bring all souls to heaven, especially those in most need of thy mercy.
0: Hail, Holy Queen, Mother of mercy, our life, our sweetness, and our hope. To thee do we cry, poor banished children of Eve. To thee do we send up our sighs, mourning and weeping in this valley of tears. Turn then, most gracious Advocate, thine eyes of mercy toward us, and after this our exile, show unto us the blessed fruit of thy womb, Jesus. O clement, O loving, O sweet Virgin Mary, pray for us, O Holy Mother of God,
1: that we may be made worthy of the promises of Christ.
0: Let us pray. O God, whose only begotten Son, by his life, death, and resurrection, has purchased for us the rewards of eternal life, grant, we beseech thee, that meditating on these mysteries of the most holy rosary of the Blessed Virgin Mary, we may imitate what they contain and obtain what they promise, through the same Christ our Lord. Amen. divine assistance remain always with us. And may the souls of the faithful departed, through the mercy of God, rest in peace. Amen. May the Holy Virgin bless you.
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5: 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On September 3rd, we celebrate the feast of St. Pius X, Pope and Confessor. Giuseppe Sarto was born in Italy in the year of our Lord 1835, the son of a poor shoemaker. He was consecrated Bishop of Mantua before the age of 50, became a cardinal within a decade, and was elected Pope in 1903, taking the name Pius X. As Pope, he was a zealous reformer, known for his hard line against modernism, which he dubbed the synthesis of all heresies. Pius also promoted a catechism, a revised breviary, and the restoration of Gregorian chant. He decreed an early age of 7 for First Holy Communion, rather than the later age that had long been the custom, and encouraged more frequent and even daily reception of the Blessed Sacrament. Pius also reorganized the Curia and began a commission to codify canon law. Throughout his life, Pius maintained an attitude of simplicity and humility, along with a deep desire for peace. The stress of his active pontificate, exacerbated by a heart attack and the opening salvos of World War I, finally led to his death in the year of our Lord 1914. He is celebrated on August 21st in the modern calendar. Also honored on this day are Pope St. Gregory the Great, St. Phoebe, St. Basilisa of Nicomedia, the younger St. Simeon the Stylite, St. Marinus, Queen St. Hereswitha, and many other martyrs, confessors, and holy virgins. For more about the saints and seasons of the Catholic Church, visit thestationofthecross.com/saints and seasons.

0: 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Thank you for listening to the Station of the Cross, proclaiming the fullness of truth with clarity and charity.
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2: 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The Bible used is the Revised Standard Version, Catholic Edition, specifically the Great Adventure Bible from Ascension. The Bible in a Year reading plan and all Bible in a Year episodes can be found at ascensionpress.com/BIY or on the Ascension app. For many days now, we've been walking through the Old Testament prophets in the time period called the Exile. Today, we'll continue to hear from the book of the prophet Jeremiah and start a new book, Judith. Father Mike also explains to us what he calls a classic, powerful proverb.
3: Hi, my name is Father Mike Schmitz, and you're listening to The Bible in a Year, where we encounter God's voice and live life through the lens of Scripture. Using the Great Adventure Bible timeline, we'll read all the way from Genesis to Revelation, discovering how the story of salvation unfolds and how we fit into that story today. The Great Adventure Bible timeline was developed by Jeff Cavins and is provided by Ascension, who produced and funded this program. It is day 246. We're reading three chapters today, Jeremiah 32, as well as Judith chapters 1 and 2, which is a new book for us. Maybe a new book for you entirely because of the fact that in Catholic Bibles and Orthodox Bibles, Judith is there, but in some Protestant Bibles, it is not. So this will be a great introduction to all of us to Judith 1 and 2, as well as Proverbs chapter 16, verses 25 through 28. The book of the prophet Jeremiah, chapter 32. Jeremiah buys a field at Anathoth. The word that came to Jeremiah from the Lord in the 10th year of Zedekiah, king of Judah, which was the 18th year of Nebuchadnezzar. At that time, the army of the king of Babylon was besieging Jerusalem, and Jeremiah, the prophet, was shut up in the court of the guard, which was in the palace of the king of Judah. For Zedekiah, king of Judah, had imprisoned him, saying, "Why do you prophesy and say, 'Thus says the Lord, behold, I am giving this city into the hand of the king of Babylon, and he shall take it'. Zedekiah, king of Judah, shall not escape out of the hand of the Chaldeans, but shall surely be given into the hand of the king of Babylon, and shall speak with him face to face and see him eye to eye. And he shall take Zedekiah to Babylon, and there he shall remain until I visit him, says the Lord. Though you fight against the Chaldeans, you shall not succeed." Jeremiah said, "The word of the Lord came to me. Behold, Hanamel, the son of Shallum, your uncle, will come to you and say, 'Buy my field, which is at Anathoth, for the right of redemption by purchase is yours.' Then Hanamel, my cousin, came to me in the court of the guard in accordance with the word of the Lord and said to me, 'Buy my field, which is at Anathoth in the land of Benjamin, for the right of possession and redemption is yours. Buy it for yourself.' Then I knew that this was the word of the Lord. And I bought the field at Anathoth from Hanamel, my cousin, and weighed out the money to him, 17 shekels of silver. I signed the deed, sealed it, got witnesses, and weighed the money on scales. Then I took the sealed deed of purchase containing the terms and conditions and the open copy, and I gave the deed of purchase to Baruch, the son of Neriah, the son of Messiah, in the presence of Hanamel, my cousin, in the presence of the witnesses who signed the deed of purchase, and in the presence of all the Jews who were sitting in the court of the guard. I charged Baruch in their presence, saying, 'Thus says the Lord of hosts, the God of Israel, take these deeds, both this sealed deed of purchase and this open deed, and put them in an earthenware vessel, that they may last for a long time. For thus says the Lord of hosts, the God of Israel, houses and fields and vineyards shall again be bought in this land.'" God's assurance of the people's return. After I had given the deed of purchase to Baruch, the son of Neriah, I prayed to the Lord, saying, "Ah, Lord God, it is you who have made the heavens and the earth by your great power and by your outstretched arm. Nothing is too hard for you, who show mercy to thousands, but repay the guilt of the fathers to their children after them. O great and mighty God, whose name is the Lord of hosts, great in counsel and mighty indeed, whose eyes are open to all the ways of men, rewarding every man according to his ways and according to the fruit of his doings, who have shown signs and wonders in the land of Egypt and to this day in Israel and among all mankind, and have made you a name as at this day. You brought your people Israel out of the land of Egypt with signs and wonders, with a strong hand and outstretched arm, and with great terror. And you gave them this land, which you swore to their fathers to give them, a land flowing with milk and honey, and they entered and took possession of it. But they did not obey your voice or walk in your law. They did nothing of all you commanded them to do. Therefore, you have made all this evil come upon them. Behold, the siege mounds have come up to the city to take it, and because of sword and famine and pestilence, the city is given into the hands of the Chaldeans who are fighting against it. What you spoke has come to pass, and behold, you see it. Yet you, O Lord God, have said to me, buy the field for money and get witnesses, though the city is given into the hands of the Chaldeans. The word of the Lord came to Jeremiah. Behold, I am the Lord, the God of all flesh. Is anything too hard for me? Therefore, thus says the Lord, behold, I am giving this city into the hands of the Chaldeans and into the hand of Nebuchadnezzar, king of Babylon, and he shall take it. The Chaldeans who are fighting against this city shall come and set this city on fire and burn it, with the houses on whose roofs incense has been offered to Baal and drink offerings have been poured out to other gods to provoke me to anger. For the sons of Israel and the sons of Judah have done nothing but evil in my sight from their youth. The sons of Israel have done nothing but provoke me to anger by the work of their hands, says the Lord. This city has aroused my anger and wrath from the day it was built to this day, so that I will remove it from my sight because of all the evil of the sons of Israel and the sons of Judah, which they did to provoke me to anger. Their kings and their princes, their priests and their prophets, the men of Judah and the inhabitants of Jerusalem. They have turned to me their back and not their face. And though I have taught them persistently, they have not listened to receive instruction. They set up their abominations in the house which is called by my name to defile it. They built the high places of Baal in the valley of the son of Hinnom to offer up their sons and daughters to Molech, though I did not command them, nor did it enter into my mind that they should do this abomination to cause Judah to sin. Now therefore, thus says the Lord, the God of Israel, concerning this city of which you say, it is given into the hand of the king of Babylon by sword, by famine, and by pestilence. Behold, I will gather them from all the countries to which I drove them in my anger and my wrath and in great indignation. I will bring them back to this place, and I will make them dwell in safety, and they shall be my people, and I will be their God. I will give them one heart and one way, that they may fear me forever for their own good and the good of their children after them. I will make with them an everlasting covenant that I will not turn away from doing good to them, and I will put the fear of me in their hearts that they may not turn from me. I will rejoice in doing them good, and I will plant them in this land in faithfulness with all my heart and all my soul. For thus says the Lord, just as I have brought all this great evil upon this people, so I will bring upon them all the good that I promised them. Fields shall be bought in this land of which you are saying, it is a desolation without man or beast. It is given into the hands of the Chaldeans. Fields shall be bought for money, and deeds shall be signed and sealed and witnessed in the land of Benjamin, in the places about Jerusalem, and in the cities of Judah, in the cities of the hill country, in the cities of the Shephelah, and in the cities in the Negev. For I will restore their fortunes, says the Lord. The Book of Judith, Chapter 1. Arphaxad fortifies Ecbatana. In the 12th year of the reign of Nebuchadnezzar, who ruled over the Assyrians in the great city of Nineveh, in the days of Arphaxad, who ruled over the Medes in Ecbatana, he is the king who built walls about Ecbatana with hewn stones 3 cubits thick and 6 cubits long. He made the walls 70 cubits high and 50 cubits wide. At the gates, he built towers 100 cubits high and 60 cubits wide at the foundations. And he made its gates, which were 70 cubits high and 40 cubits wide, so that his armies could march out in force and his infantry form their ranks. It was in those days that King Nebuchadnezzar made war against King Arphaxad in the great plain, which is on the borders of Regeh. He was joined by all the people of the hill country and all those who lived along the Euphrates and the Tigris and the Hydaspes in the plain where Arioch ruled the Elamans. Many nations joined the forces of the Chaldeans. Nebuchadnezzar's orders disregarded. Then Nebuchadnezzar, king of the Assyrians, sent to all who lived in Persia and to all who lived in the west, those who lived in Cilicia and Damascus and Lebanon and anti-Lebanon and all who lived along the seacoast, and those among the nations of Carmel and Gilead and Upper Galilee and the great plain of Esdraelon, and all those who were in Samaria and its surrounding towns, and beyond the Jordan, as far as Jerusalem and Bethany and Chilus and Kadesh, and the river of Egypt, and Tophanes, and Ramses, and the whole land of Goshen, even beyond Tanis and Memphis, and all who lived in Egypt as far as the borders of Ethiopia. But all who lived in the whole region disregarded the orders of Nebuchadnezzar, king of the Assyrians, and refused to join him in the war. For they were not afraid of him, but looked upon him as only one man, and they sent back his messengers empty-handed and shamefaced. Arphaxad is defeated. Then Nebuchadnezzar was very angry with this whole region and swore by his throne and kingdom that he would surely take revenge on the whole territory of Cilicia and Damascus and Syria, that he would kill by the sword all the inhabitants of the land of Moab and the people of Ammon and all Judea and everyone in Egypt as far as the coasts of the two seas. In the 17th year, he led his forces against King Arphaxad and defeated him in battle and overthrew the whole army of Arphaxad and all his cavalry and all his chariots. Thus he took possession of his cities and came to Ecbatana, captured its towers, plundered its markets, and turned its beauty into shame. He captured Arphaxad in the mountains of Regeh and struck him down with hunting spears, and he utterly destroyed him to this day. Then he returned with them to Nineveh, he and all his combined forces, a vast body of troops, and there he and his forces rested and feasted for 120 days. Chapter 2. Revenge against the West. In the 18th year, on the 22nd day of the first month, there was talk in the palace of Nebuchadnezzar, king of the Assyrians, about carrying out his revenge on the whole region, just as he said. He called together all his officers and all his nobles and set forth to them his secret plan and recounted fully with his own lips all the wickedness of the region. And it was decided that everyone who had not obeyed his command should be destroyed. When he had finished setting forth his plan, Nebuchadnezzar, king of the Assyrians, called Holofernes, the chief general of his army, second only to himself, and said to him, "Thus says the great king, the Lord of the whole earth, when you leave my presence, take with you men confident in strength to the number of 120,000 foot soldiers and 12,000 cavalry. Go and attack the whole west country because they disobeyed my orders. Tell them to prepare earth and water, for I am coming against them in my anger and will cover the whole face of the earth with the feet of my armies and will hand them over to be plundered by my troops till their wounded shall fill their valleys and every brook and river shall be filled with their dead and overflow. And I will lead them away captive to the ends of the whole earth. You shall go and seize all their territory for me in advance. They will yield themselves to you and you shall hold them for me till the day of their punishment. But if they refuse, your eye shall not spare, and you shall hand them over to slaughter and plunder throughout your whole region. For as I live, and by the power of my kingdom, what I have spoken, my hand will execute. And you, take care not to transgress any of your sovereign's commands, but be sure to carry them out just as I have ordered you, and do not delay about it." Campaign of Holofernes. So Holofernes left the presence of his master and called together all the commanders, generals, and officers of the Assyrian army and mustered the picked troops by divisions as his lord had ordered him to do, 120,000 of them, together with 12,000 archers on horseback. And he organized them as a great army is marshaled for a campaign. He collected a vast number of camels and donkeys and mules for transport and innumerable sheep and oxen and goats for provision. Also plenty of food for every man and a huge amount of gold and silver from the royal palace. So he set out with his whole army to go ahead of King Nebuchadnezzar and to cover the whole face of the earth to the west with their chariots and horsemen and picked troops of infantry. Along with them went a mixed crowd like a swarm of locusts, like the dust of the earth, a multitude that could not be counted. They marched for 3 days from Nineveh to the plains of Bechtileth, and camped outside Bechtileth near the mountain, which is to the north of Upper Cilicia. From there, Holofernes took his whole army, his infantry, cavalry, and chariots, and went up into the hill country and ravaged Put and Lud and plundered all the people of Rassus and the Ishmaelites who lived along the desert south of the country of the Chaldeans. Then he followed the Euphrates and passed through Mesopotamia and destroyed all the hilltop cities along the brook Abron as far as the sea. He also seized the territory of Cilicia and killed everyone who resisted him and came to the southern borders of Japheth, fronting toward Arabia. He surrounded all the Midianites and burned their tents and plundered their sheepfolds. Then he went down into the plains of Damascus during the wheat harvest and burned all their fields and destroyed their flocks and herds and sacked their cities and ravaged their lands and put to death all their young men with the edge of the sword. So fear and terror of him fell upon all the people who lived along the seacoast at Sidon and Tyre, and those who lived in Sur and Okina, and who lived in Jamnia. Those who lived in Azotus and Ascalon feared him exceedingly. The book of Proverbs, chapter 16, verses 25 through 28. There is a way which seems right to a man, but its end is the way to death. A worker's appetite works for him. His mouth urges him on. A worthless man plots evil, and his speech is like a scorching fire. A perverse man spreads strife, and a whisperer separates close friends. Father in heaven, we give you praise. We thank you so much. Thank you for your word. Thank you for the middle of the book of the prophet Jeremiah. Thank you for the beginning of Judith. And thank you for your wisdom. You just call us to walk in every day. Your will that you call us to walk in every day. Help us to walk this day and spend this day, to live this day in your hands, in your heart, and in your will, saying yes to you in everything we plan and everything we carry out. In Jesus' name we pray. Amen. In the name of the Father, and of the Son, and of the Holy Spirit. Amen. I just have to. You know, sometimes we hit these proverbs that just, they're classic. Well, they're all classic proverbs, obviously, but sometimes they're just so powerful. For example, chapter 16, verse 25. There is a way which seems right to a man, but its end is the way to death. So often, that's what sin is, honestly. That in so many ways, we can know that sin is evil. We can know that sin is sin. But at the same time, it seems like maybe that's what I need to choose right now. Like we sometimes can compromise with that and say, that seems right. You know, I know it goes against God's word. I know it contradicts the wisdom of the church, but I'm going to do it anyways. And there's a way that seems right to a person, but its end is the way to death. Another, gosh, just so good. The last proverb of today, verse 28, a perverse man spreads strife and a whisperer separates close friends. Gosh, you guys, oh my gosh. Gossip is one of the worst things in the world. A whisperer separates close friends. Man, isn't that true? Isn't that true how devastating gossip can be? We're like, no, I'm just sharing what I know. I'm just saying, it's only words. And yet those words have the power to destroy, so much power to destroy. Golly. So we just pray, God, help us to follow you and to say yes to you and to not say what doesn't need to be said. But what might need to be said is Jeremiah chapter 32 and Judith 1 and 2. So important. Okay. Jeremiah 32, the context. Jeremiah is in prison as the city is being besieged. And so as I've heard people say, here is Jeremiah who's imprisoned. You know what a siege is, obviously. A siege is here are the Babylonians and they've surrounded Jerusalem. The idea behind the siege is this is a war of attrition in so many ways that at some point inside the city, they're going to run out of resources. And so we're going to wait out here. And at some point, you're going to become so devastated that you're going to have to give up. And in the meantime, we're going to be building these, you know, siege walls, or actually not siege walls, but these ramps up to the walls. And at some point, we're going to just be able to walk in and completely destroy you. So Babylonians have surrounded Jerusalem. In Jerusalem, here is Jeremiah, who's imprisoned by King Zedekiah. Because why? Because Jeremiah prophesied against Zedekiah, where he said, here's what's going to happen. King Zedekiah, Nebuchadnezzar is going to win, and he's going to bring you to Babylon. And you're going to see him face to face, eye to eye. He's going to conquer this land. He's going to conquer this city. And so here's Zedekiah, who doesn't want to hear that. So he throws Jeremiah in prison. And there's what happens. This strange story where it's, you know, the subtitle of chapter 32 is Jeremiah buys a field at Anathoth. Remember, he's from Anathoth and he buys a field. Why is this happening? Well, realize the Babylonians, the Chaldeans, right? Same thing. They have taken over the land. And Jeremiah knows that they're going to conquer the land. I mean, nothing is going to belong to the Jews. Nothing is going to belong to the people of Israel. It's all going to belong to the Babylonians. And the word of the Lord comes to Jeremiah and says, your cousin is going to come. His name's Hanamel. He's going to come to you and he's going to want to sell you some property in your hometown. You're going to buy it. And so then what happens is Hanamel, the cousin, shows up and offers him the property and Jeremiah buys it. Why? Because this is a sign. And he even describes, I signed the copy. We had witnesses. We put it in a jar, all this stuff. Why? Because here are the people of Israel. Jeremiah has been telling them again and again, Babylonians are going to win. Just, gosh, simply surrender to Nebuchadnezzar. But at the same time, His the fact that he's going to pay 17 shekels of silver for this land indicates that Jeremiah also knows God's going to bring us back. Now, God is not going to bring Jeremiah back. Jeremiah is going to be carted off to Egypt and he's going to die there. But this purchase of the property is a sign that, but God is going to bring you home. And this is the assurance of the people, God's assurance of the people's return. Again, this is bad news because the Babylonians are going to win. I mean, they've already conquered the land, but at the same time, God is going to conquer the Babylonians. And I love this because in verse 17, Jeremiah says, Lord, he's talking to the Lord. He says, ah, Lord God, it is you who have made the heavens and the earth by your great power and by your outstretched arm. Nothing is too hard for you who show mercy to thousands, but repay the guilt of fathers, etc. Nothing is too hard for you. And in response, later on in verse 27, 10 verses later, God validates what Jeremiah has said. And God says in verse 27, he says, behold, I am the Lord, the God of all flesh. Is anything too hard for me? Like I'm going, he says, therefore, I'm giving the city into the hands of the Chaldeans and the hand of Nebuchadnezzar, and he shall take it. But ultimately, you'll come back because I am the Lord God and nothing is too hard for me, which is just what a great, what a phenomenal, great word for us to be able to say, God, whatever I'm facing, I realize nothing is too hard for you. That you can do all things, like literally, you can do all things, even things that seem absolutely impossible. Now, here's the last word of this before we go to Judith. Not only can God do this, but God delights in this. In fact, in verse 41, is absolutely beautiful as it gets to the end of chapter 32. In verse 41, it says, I will rejoice. This is God speaking. I will rejoice in doing them good. I will rejoice in doing them good. And I will plant them in this land in faithfulness with all my heart and all my soul. Sometimes I think, you know, sometimes we can be tempted to think that God resentfully does good for us. He resentfully extends his mercy. He resentfully lifts us up. He resentfully gets us through trouble. But God says, no, I will rejoice in doing them good. And I'll plant them in this land in faithfulness with all my heart and all my soul. Now think about this. For us who are Christians, we realize what is the greatest good that God has ever done for us? He has become one of us in the incarnation. He lived as a human being, fully God, fully man. He suffered in his body. He died and he carried a cross. He died for us. He descended to the realm of the dead. He ascended to heaven. After the resurrection, he ascended to heaven. He gave up everything. This is what does God do ultimately to do us good? He gives his whole self. He offers himself to the Father for us. So the Father is glorified and this world is saved. And he says, I will rejoice in doing them good, which means apply it to the life of Jesus. And here is God saying, no, actually, I rejoice even in my suffering. I rejoice even in my cross. I rejoice in my death. Why? Because it will save your life. And I rejoice in doing them good, which I just think is just so phenomenal, so incredible. And I think it's a word that we all need to hear because God doesn't resent you for needing your and my needing forgiveness. We need forgiveness so much every single day. God doesn't resent you for needing his forgiveness. He desires to give you his forgiveness and he delights in it, in fact. Okay, so that's Jeremiah for today, Jeremiah 32. We also have Judith 1 and 2. Now, it's called the Book of Judith, but we don't really get introduced to Judith until I think chapter 8. I think it's chapter 8, 7 or 8. I think it's 8. In the meantime, we get set up the context. And the context is, the Book of Judith is unique. It's part of the Deuterocanonical books, right? So part of the second canon. So part of sacred scripture, inspired word of God. But the beginning of Judith, we say, okay, in the 12th year of the reign of Nebuchadnezzar, who ruled over the Assyrians in the great city of Nineveh. Like, wait a second. We're hearing about Nebuchadnezzar. Nebuchadnezzar wasn't the king of the Assyrians, and he didn't live in Nineveh. Nebuchadnezzar was the king of the Babylonians, and he lived in Babylon. So wait a second, what is going on here? Because we're going to talk about how King Nebuchadnezzar, the king of Assyria, dominated everything. And here's Arphaxad, who is defeated, and here's Holofernes, and all these people. Ultimately, we're going to get to Judith. But we think, like, what kind of book is this? Ultimately, it's a book of truth, right? So remember our very first book. We had Genesis and we had Job. Job is part of God's word. And some people say, yeah, Job was a real historical character. And the events of Job's life are really historical events. But also, there are people who say, no, Job wasn't really a real historical character, Job's story tells us truths that are deeper than Job's story, right? And so that doesn't disqualify Job from being God's word. Also, that means the Song of Songs, you know, the Song of Solomon, that whether that's written by Solomon himself or simply here is God's word communicated from someone who took the pen name of Solomon, that doesn't alter the fact that this is still God's word. And so the book of Judith might be something similar to the Song of Solomon, which is not necessarily historical, or the book of Job, which might or might not be historical, but it does convey a truth to us. Now, one of the reasons why we can say that pretty confidently is because every single Jew who would have read the book of Judith, they knew that Nebuchadnezzar was the king of Babylon, not the king of Assyria. And in the very first verse, it makes it very clear that they're saying Nebuchadnezzar ruled over the Assyrians, the great city of Nineveh. And so they're setting the stage for saying, okay, this is not necessarily a historical book. We're going to teach you the truth. So teach you the truth through this story, the truth of God, the truth of who we are, the truth of how God fights for us, and the truth of just some really incredible things. And so basically, you can subscribe to the idea that while the book of Judith is true, 100% true, it might not be historically literally true, right? But it's telling us the truth, just like Job told us the truth, just like the Song of Songs tells us the truth. And what do we have in this? We have chapters 1 and 2 and going on about how Nebuchadnezzar was just a bad dude. That even if he didn't really live in Assyria, but was in Babylon, this Nebuchadnezzar in the book of Judith is not great. In fact, he wants to, in his vengeance, in his revenge for people disobeying him, he's going to absolutely destroy everyone. And not only that, we also have Holofernes. And however you want to say Holofernes, I'm going to say it like that because I've heard Holofernes, but how it rolls off my tongue is Holofernes, and we're going to stick with it for the rest of the book. The Holofernes is, he is willing to do exactly what Nebuchadnezzar has asked him to do. I heard in other descriptions that Holofernes is quite the sycophant, right? So the person who is just kind of a, another way to say it is brown noser. We'll leave it at that. And he's doing exactly what Nebuchadnezzar has asked him to do, which is just destroy his enemies. And we're going to see how he does that. We're also going to see why Judith is

0: 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Here are a couple examples.
1: Too often we come before God and we present the part of our heart before God that we think he would be happy with. Too often we come before God and we give him the face, right? The face that we think he prefers. But it's a false prayer. It's a false heart. It's a false face. It's a false self. God doesn't love that version of your heart. He doesn't love that version of your face. He doesn't love that version of yourself because that version doesn't exist. It's not real. He loves your actual heart. He loves your actual face. He loves your actual self. And so because of that, we have to come before him with our actual heart, with our true face, with our true self. And so if I look at the litany of humility and I can't pray it, and I don't even want to pray it, or don't even want to pray it, be honest. God, I'm afraid. I'm afraid that if I ask for humility, you're going to give it to me. God, I'm afraid that if I pray this prayer, that you're going to take everything away from me. Tell him that, reveal that to him, entrust that. I mean, he already knows, right? But when we pray in that honest way, we're entrusting that to him.
2: But the beautiful example for a child to see mom and dad going to confession, like it's not just something you do once and you graduate from it, you never go again. We're constantly, as human persons, rupturing and repairing. We're constantly making mistakes, having to say, I'm sorry, which for some reason is such a hard thing to say.
3: The bitter taste in the mouth.
2: To spouses, to coworkers, to friends.
3: It's called pride.
2: To God, to say, I'm sorry, can be so difficult. But it the necessary like healing we really long for. We long for the repair. We long to be back in right relationship with God, with one another. And so for the child to see mom and dad aren't perfect either. Like they say, I'm sorry to each other. See mom and dad walking into the confessional.
3: We apologize to our kids. They see us, say sorry to them.
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0: 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The catechism used is the Ascension edition of the Catechism, which includes the Foundations of Faith approach. You can follow along in any recent version of the Catechism of the Catholic Church. A reading plan and all Catechism in a Year episodes can be found at ascensionpress.com/CIY or on the Ascension app. Today's paragraphs serve to define sin, but they also cover the definition of mercy. Father Mike reminds us that without sin, we would never know the true goodness of mercy.
1: My name is Father Mike Schmitz, and you're listening to the Catechism in a Year, where we encounter God's plan of sheer goodness for us, revealed in Scripture and passed down through the tradition of the Catholic faith. The Catechism in a Year is provided by Ascension, who produced and funded this program. In 365 days, we'll read through the Catechism of the Catholic Church, discovering our identity in God's family as we journey together toward our heavenly home. Today is Day 246. I have that song, I think, for the last number of days. Whenever I say today, I think, today is going to be the day, going to make it back to you. Oh my gosh. So I apologize twice. One is for making that reference again. Secondly, for kind of singing. Today 246, reading paragraphs 1846 to 1853. We're talking about sin today, actually, for the next 3 days.

0: Talking about sin from day 246 to 248, we're going to talk about what is not just the nature of sin and what sins are. That's good. We need to know those things. But also, this Article 8 on sin is the first half of it. The first part of it is called mercy and sin. And so one of the things we realize is we can't really understand mercy until we understand sin. We can't really understand really what it is to be forgiven until we really grasp what it is we're forgiven of. Does that make sense? And so, yes, the church has to, we have to take this time in these next couple of days to investigate deeply what the mystery of iniquity, right? The mystery of sin, the mystery of our own brokenness. So today we're looking at not only mercy and sin, we're also looking at the definition of sin. I'll read the catechism's definitions because I have to. I'm obligated to do that, obviously, because it's so important. I'm just teasing. But also, I'm going to give my own definitions of sin, which you've heard 1,000 times. You know, one of the things we oftentimes do, or maybe I oftentimes do, is here's my own kind of my take on this deep and complicated and very complex issue. And then we realize, oh, here's the catechism. Here's the church that has thought deeply through this. The catechism, the church that has processed this and doesn't just have like my own particular narrow definition of something, but has a comprehensive definition. I'd love that. Paragraph 1849 to 1851, we'll talk about the definition of sin. And then lastly, we'll conclude today with looking at the different kinds of sins. And so, you know, talk about all those things today. Let's launch into today talking about mercy and sin, talking about definition of sin and kinds of sin, by calling upon the Lord who conquers sin, the Lord who conquers death, the one who conquers all those things that conquer us. We call upon our Father in Jesus' name, Father in heaven. We pray to you. We ask that you please receive our thanksgiving, receive our praise today. And Father, we also ask that in the name of your Son, Jesus Christ, we ask that you please grant us a heart that's open, you know, a mind that's open. Grant us that gift of docility that you can teach us, and we can not just hear your words, hear the words of your teaching, but also to receive them. Help us to truly receive what it is you want to reveal to us today. The mystery of mercy and the mystery of iniquity, the mystery of sin. Let us in our hearts be convicted by sin, and let us in our hearts be convicted by your mercy. We ask all of this in the mighty name of Jesus Christ, our Lord. Amen. In the name of the Father, and of the Son, and of the Holy Spirit. Amen. Today is day 246. We're reading paragraphs 1846 to 1853. Article 8, Sin, Mercy and Sin. The gospel is the revelation in Jesus Christ of God's mercy to sinners. The angel announced to Joseph, "You shall call his name Jesus, for he will save his people from their sins." The same is true of the Eucharist, the sacrament of redemption. Jesus said, "This is my blood of the covenant, which is poured out for many for the forgiveness of sins." St. Augustine stated, "God created us without us, but he did not will to save us without us. To receive his mercy, we must admit our faults. If we say we have no sin, we deceive ourselves, and the truth is not in us. If we confess our sins, he is faithful and just and will forgive our sins and cleanse us from all unrighteousness." St. Paul affirms, "Where sin increased, grace abounded all the more." But to do its work, grace must uncover sin so as to convert our hearts and bestow on us righteousness to eternal life through Jesus Christ our Lord. Like a physician who probes the wound before treating it, God, by his word and by his spirit, casts a living light on sin. St. John Paul II wrote, "Conversion requires convincing of sin. It includes the interior judgment of conscience, and this, being a proof of the action of the Spirit of truth in man's inmost being, becomes at the same time the start of a new grant of grace and love. Receive the Holy Spirit." Thus, in this convincing concerning sin, we discover a double gift, the gift of the truth of conscience and the gift of the certainty of redemption. The Spirit of truth is the consoler. The definition of sin. Sin is an offense against reason, truth, and right conscience. It is failure in genuine love for God and neighbor caused by a perverse attachment to certain goods. It wounds the nature of man and injures human solidarity. It has been defined as an utterance, a deed, or a desire contrary to the eternal law. Sin is an offense against God. "Against you, you alone have I sinned and done what is evil in your sight." Sin sets itself against God's love for us and turns our hearts away from it. Like the first sin, It is disobedience, a revolt against God through the will to become like gods, knowing and determining good and evil. Sin is thus love of oneself, even to contempt of God. In this proud self-exaltation, sin is diametrically opposed to the obedience of Jesus, which achieves our salvation. It is precisely in the Passion, when the mercy of Christ is about to vanquish it, that sin most clearly manifests its violence and its many forms. Unbelief, murderous hatred, shunning and mockery by the leaders and the people, Pilate's cowardice and the cruelty of the soldiers, Judas's betrayal so bitter to Jesus, Peter's denial, and the disciples' flight. However, at the very hour of darkness, the hour of the prince of this world, the sacrifice of Christ secretly becomes the source from which the forgiveness of our sins will pour forth inexhaustibly. The different kinds of sins. There are a great many kinds of sins. Scripture provides several lists of them. The letter to the Galatians contrasts the works of the flesh with the fruit of the Spirit. St. Paul writes, "Now the works of the flesh are plain: fornication, impurity, licentiousness, idolatry, sorcery, enmity, strife, jealousy, anger, selfishness, dissension, factions, envy, drunkenness, carousing, and the like. I warn you, as I warned you before, that those who do such things shall not inherit the kingdom of God." Sins can be distinguished according to their objects, as can every human act, or according to the virtues they oppose by excess or defect, or according to the commandments they violate. They can also be classed according to whether they concern God, neighbor, or oneself. They can be divided into spiritual and carnal sins, or again as sins in thought, word, deed, or omission. The root of sin is in the heart of man, in his free will, according to the teaching of the Lord, who said, "For out of the heart come evil thoughts, murder, adultery, fornication, theft, false witness, slander. These are what defile a man. But in the heart also resides charity, the source of the good and pure works, which sin wounds." All right, there we have it. Paragraphs 1846 to 1853, talking about sin. I love the fact, and I mentioned this a little bit at the beginning, I love the fact that the church begins talking about Article 8, sin, which we'll keep talking about for the next 2 days after this, by talking about mercy. And just even what it says, here is the gospel. It says this, 1846, "The gospel is the revelation in Jesus Christ of God's mercy to sinners." I just pause on that for 1 second. I mean, it's not the totality of the gospel, but to realize the good news. What is the good news? The good news is the revelation in Jesus Christ of God's mercy to sinners. What is required for the good news to be good? Here's the important thing. What is required for the good news to be good? It's not just news. It's not bad news. It is the good news. What is required for that? Well, if you heard, I mean, I've heard this example before. If you were told that, hey, congratulations, today you get to go into the hospital and have a heart transplant, that would not be good news probably for most people listening to this right now. That would be really inconvenient. That would be painful. That would be a loss in so many ways. But if you knew that you had a heart in your chest that was not working, if you knew that you've been waiting for however long, for days, weeks, months, years, for a compatible heart donor, essentially, and you've been desperate for this, you knew, because you knew that your heart had failed. You knew that you could not go on living with the heart in your chest. And then you got the call that said, hey, get to the hospital as soon as possible. We have a heart for you. We have a heart transplant. That's good news. So we can't actually have the good news. The good news itself, right, of God's mercy to sinners is not good news unless we realize, oh, I'm a sinner. And this is why this is so important. This is one of the reasons why when we talk about original sin, I think in our culture, we have forgotten the reality of original sin. And because we've forgotten the reality of original sin, that fact that every one of us is born into a broken relationship with God, with other people, with ourselves, because we've forgotten that, the mercy of God is like, oh, that's neat, I guess. The gospel of God's merciful love to sinners is lost on us because we're not that desperate heart patient, right? We're not that desperate person awaiting a heart transplant. We're people who are fine. I'm okay. I don't have this felt need for mercy. I don't have this felt need for forgiveness. I don't have this felt need for God. Because why? Because you know what, you guys, I'm fine. But if we pay attention to this, if we pay attention to this article today, tomorrow, the next day. We pay attention to the reality of our lives. Again, that every one of us is born into this world with a broken relationship with God, with other people, and with ourselves. And then we live out of that, right? We continue to break it. We continue to break our relationship with God, with other people, and with ourselves. Then we realize, oh my goodness, Lord, I need this good news. I need this good news to be absolutely true. Remember, second line in paragraph 1846, it says the very beginning of the gospel, the angel announced to Joseph, "You shall call his name Jesus, for he will save his people from their sins." And even the heart of the Eucharist, while so many of us, we love the Eucharist because this is truly Jesus Christ, body, blood, soul, and divinity. This is him itself. You know, he himself at the Mass, amazing. But the Eucharist is the sacrament of redemption. Jesus saying, "This is the blood of the covenant, which is poured out for many for the forgiveness of sins." And this is just so important because if we're going to receive God's mercy, we have to admit our faults. If we're going to receive God's mercy, we have to admit the fact that I need mercy. And again, I just want to pause. I know it feels to you like I'm beating a dead horse right now, but man, this is so necessary. Because if the gift is a burden that's all it is. If the gift is just perceived as a burden, hey, got to go into the hospital today, get a heart transplant. Okay, I guess. Well, then the joy, the gratitude, the amazing good news of God's mercy is lost. But when you and I realize I am dead in the water, I'm not good, and I'm not good enough. God is good. And Jesus Christ's sacrifice, that's enough. Now, what I have to do is I have to admit my fault and realize that I need him. But also, what a great gift. I like a lot of St. Augustine's quotes, but paragraph 1847, that's one of my top all-time favorites. God created us without us, but he did not will to save us without us. Isn't that great? So God created us without your permission, but he will not save you without your permission, without your cooperation. And that's why we need to admit our sins and acknowledge our need for God. Okay, so hopefully this, I don't know, again, dead horse, beating it, I'm not sure. But I just really believe that for the rest of our lives, we can be filled with gratitude because, yeah, I was lost and I've been found. That's why they wrote that song, Amazing Grace, that saved a wretch like me. Yeah, so good. Okay, let's move on. The definition of sin, as I mentioned. Okay, definition of sin, 1849 to 1851. Sin is what? Sin's an offense against reason. I think that's remarkable that the church begins by saying not just is an offense against God, but sin is an offense against reason. This doesn't make sense. This is the truth, and I've worked against the truth. It's a sin against right conscience. I love this. It's failure in genuine love for God and neighbor caused by a perverse attachment to certain goods. What does that mean? Okay, well, we recognize that a lot of times when it comes to when we've chosen sin, it's we've traded the ultimate thing, that be God himself, or a penultimate thing, like a love of neighbor, for a non-ultimate thing. Father, give us an example. Great. Thanks for asking, Camper. Here's an example out of the Bible would be, remember Jacob and Esau? So here is Jacob. He's a homebody. Here's Esau. He's the one who goes out into the woods. He hunts and whatnot. And here's Jacob. Jacob made some red stuff. If you remember the book of Genesis, you remember the red stuff, the red porridge, the stew, whatever it was that Jacob had made back at the ranch. And here's Esau, and he's coming in from hunting, and he's hungry, and he says, "Give me some of that red stuff." And Jacob says, "Okay, I'll give it to you if you give me your birthright." Esau says, "I don't care about the birthright. You can have it. Give me some of the red stuff." And so he trades his birthright for the red stuff. This is a biblical example of what you and I do when it comes to sin. So I'm called to love God. But you know what I really want to do is I want to do what I want to do. And so I'm attached to my own stuff. So I trade in the great thing, the ultimate thing, for a non-ultimate thing. So every time you and I lie, what we're doing is we're trading in the truth, which is connected to God himself, for the convenience of the lie, of getting out of the truth. Every time you and I give into the sin of gossip, we are trading, taking care of our neighbor, that honor that belongs to our neighbor just because they have dignity as a human being, for the momentary pleasure of having that piece of information that gets people interested in us, or that gets people to pay attention to us, or that we just kind of get that pleasure of sharing this detail. So every time we sin, there's an attachment. And I love how it says a perverse attachment to certain goods, because, you know, we're called to have some kind of attachment. We can be attached to good things of this world, but a perverse attachment doesn't order them rightly, in the sense that God always needs to be the ultimate, right? And then so love of God, ultimate, penultimate, love of neighbor. And true love, remember, is willing the good of the other. And yet we can sometimes have this perverse attachment to certain goods that then causes us to choose ourselves over God, causes us to choose a thing over others. And so I love the fact that it goes on to say that sin wounds the nature of man and injures human solidarity. That when we sin, we become less human. It wounds our very nature. We're made for goodness, truth, life, beauty. We're made for all these good things. You're made for joy. And every time we sin, it wounds that being made for truth and beauty and love and joy. And also injures human solidarity. I mean, think about even using the example of gossip. You can be the person who someone shares a piece of gossip with. You can be the person someone, you know, kind of confides in when it comes to gossip. And that's okay. That's great. You're being united. Well, at the same time, you realize that now I'm not actually being united with this person, because I know now that they're the kind of person who will talk about me behind my back as well. It wounds and injures human solidarity. And so sin has been defined as an utterance, again, something we've said, a deed, something we've done, or a desire contrary to the eternal law. And that's so good, because remember, it's not just in my actions, also in my words, and also in the desires that I feed. 1850 highlights that sin is an offense against God. I think sometimes it's very helpful for us to be reminded that, I remember as a kid thinking, how can something be a sin? No one got hurt. And then wondering, how do I defend that? You know, if no one got hurt, how can that be a sin? And we realize that every sin, the measure of a sin is not, did someone get hurt? But the measure of a sin is, did I violate God's law? Did I work against what God has revealed to me that he wants me to do? Sin sets itself against God's love for us and turns our hearts away from it. At the heart of it, it says here, like the first sin, it is disobedience. Revolt against God. That's one of the reasons why the definition I offer in the complex definitions from 1849 to 1851, my definition, you already know it, you've heard it 1,000 times, is when I turn to God and say, God, I know what you want. I don't care. I want what I want. So like the first sin, all sins are disobedience, a revolt against God. So sin is thus, it says here in 1850, love of oneself, even to contempt of God. Man, I don't know if you ever heard it put that way. Love of oneself, even to contempt of God. When I say, God, I know what you want, but I want what I want. In other words, contempt of God. In this proud self-exaltation, sin is diametrically opposed to the obedience of Jesus. What did Jesus do? In all things, Jesus was obedient. He was obedient to his mother and father on earth. He was also obedient to his Father in heaven. And sin is diametrically opposed to the obedience of Jesus. And paragraph 1851 highlights, it is precisely in the passion, when the mercy of Christ is about to vanquish it, that sin most clearly manifests its violence and its many forms. So realize that here is Jesus. How does he vanquish sin? Through obedience. How does he conquer sin? Through obedience to his Father. It's remarkable. And in that moment, all of these ways that sin can manifest itself are revealed. I love this. These lists are helpful for me because they become the mirror, right? They become those examination of conscience, unbelief, murderous hatred, shunning and mockery by the leaders and the people, Pilate's cowardice and the cruelty of the soldiers, Judas's betrayal, so bitter to Jesus, Peter's denial and the disciples' flight. And these are all things that we know happened at the Passion. But when I had to see them listed out like this, it just, again, it convicts and says, okay, Lord, where is their unbelief in my heart? Where is their murderous hatred in my heart? Where is their shunning or mockery or cowardice? And yet, in that moment, in the very hour of darkness, the sacrifice of Jesus Christ secretly becomes the source from which the forgiveness of our sins will pour forth inexhaustibly. Last two things. I know it's a little long, but these last two things here. That there are a lot of lists of sins in the Bible. We have one from Galatians. Later on, we have the list of that Jesus himself offers. And there are things like, you know, fornication, impurity, licentiousness, idolatry, sorcery, enmity, strife, jealousy, anger, selfishness, dissension, factions, envy, drunkenness, carousing, and the like. What we get to ask ourselves is the question, do I consider all of those to be sins? I mean, just to be able to put that to yourself. Do I consider jealousy or selfishness or envy or drunkenness, do I consider those to be sins that if I engage in them, I am omitting myself from God's kingdom? Or here's Jesus' list. From out of the heart, he says, come evil thoughts, murder, adultery, fornication, theft, false witness, slander. There's just a few in that small list, that short list. What I get to do is I get to ask, do I believe, right? Remember a couple days ago, we talked about the difference between simply agreeing and actually having faith. That agreeing, okay, give me an example of idolatry that would lead to hell. Give me an example of fornication that is always going to lead to death, right? Evil thoughts, how about that? That so that I can agree with you. Versus, okay, faith says, yep, the scripture highlights this, that these are violations of God's will. These are violations of God's law. These are violations of what God wants. And so I have faith. I trust you, God. I trust that I have to do everything I can in my power and live by the Spirit so that I can avoid these sins and avoid hell, to avoid eternal death. I think there's something so powerful about, okay, I've gotten to the place where I might need to know what licentiousness is. Like I might ask the question to be able to ask, okay, just for clarity's sake, not because I need to be convinced of this, but I just need to know what this is so I can apply it to my life, to move from the place of prove it to me so I can agree to the place of explain it to me and I trust you. Does that make sense? And I think that there's something really good about looking at these different kinds of sins because some of them, again, are in thought. Some of them are in word. Some of them are in deed. And some of them are in omission. But the root of sin is in the heart of, in our hearts, in our free will. And so we realize that we need our Lord into our hearts because, yes, from our hearts come these wounds, come these sins. But the last line here in paragraph 1853 is, but in the heart also resides charity, the source of the good and pure works which sin wounds. So your heart is good, just broken. And my heart is good, just broken. And from my heart comes all these sins, but also from my heart comes love. You guys, I am praying for you. Please pray for me. My name is Father Mike. I cannot wait to see you tomorrow. God bless.
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6: Atheists claim theists are essentially no different than atheists because we reject gods too, such as Greek and Roman gods. But this is plain absurdity. What's our reason? First, it's an abuse of language. A theist believes in at least one god. An atheist doesn't believe in any god. They're mutually exclusive terms. To say a theist is an atheist to most gods is like saying a married man is a bachelor to most women. Second, it's bad reasoning. To say I'm an atheist because I reject some gods is like saying I'm an anarchist, one who rejects all forms of government, because I reject communism and fascism, some forms of government. But that's silly. So the claim that atheists and theists are no different doesn't hold water. I'm Carlo Broussard with the Ready Reason for Catholic Answers, Catholic.com.
7: St. John Vianney says that the number of the saved is as few as the number of grapes left after the vine pickers have passed. 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
15: Hello, beloved family. How are you? We are with you. I'm so excited every time we're with you. I'm so glad to be with you and not to run an encore. I know many of you are tired of encores, and we are too. Excuse me. Well, we've had a tremendous amount of technical difficulty here. And two nights ago, a dear soul named Brian, I may have mentioned this yesterday, drove out here at night and got us a new router and connected everything up. And we're as good as can be right now. It's so fantastic. These souls that God alone knows their heart and will reward them, we pray without end, without end. So beautiful. I have something to tell you today. You know, many of you know, we've been doing quite a bit of construction here at our priory in Winnsboro. We had tremendous donations to be able to purchase 86 acres and purchase them at $1 million less. It was totally of $1.4 million, and everyone contributed. We had a total of, I think, 700,000, but we needed $1.4 million by a certain date in June, 2 years ago. And through a fundraiser at LifeSite News and many others, somebody who has sent us a $500,000 check twice, anonymously. And we don't know who that is, but we pray for that soul and ask God to bless whoever it is. We were able to purchase this land, as I say, at $1 million less than they were asking a year before. Two huge buildings. One of them is our priory, which we have everything in. We have a huge community room, and the second largest room we've just converted into a chapel. It's almost ready, and we'll have our first mass in it next month. We've been using a small room as a beautiful little chapel until now, but we're bringing new women in. Finally, we're able to have retreats, and we will have our first mass next month. We're so grateful. Our refectory will be completed after that, next, probably in September. It's almost completed now. We need to build tables. When we moved in, we had an 8-room motel, which we were sleeping in, and it's now be converted to 24 cells, 8 by 13 each cell. And each of the 8 rooms had barn doors. And we've taken those barn doors down. We're going to be making refectory tables out of them, building legs onto them. And the barn doors will be used for other tables around the priory. We're using everything we can for everything. With the motel doors that we had, we've built a sheep enclosure to give them shade. We're using everything we can. And we still need finances to complete our instruction, but we've had enough to complete both the refectory. We have the materials for it, except the table legs and the chapel. It's just an amazing thing. We were looking for gorgeous pews, choir stalls for our chapel. They don't make them anymore unless we order them made new by hand, and that's prohibitive for us. And we've been looking online for old, beautiful oak chapel choir pews, stalls, and they're exorbitant. They're sometimes more expensive than new ones to be made. I remember a sign in New York that says, we buy used furniture and sell antiques. That's what it's about. It's terrible. A little wash scrub thing that I used to use growing up. We didn't have a washing machine. We had deep sinks, and we used to put a little scrub board in the sinks, fill it with water, and wash our sheets and hang them outside. That's the way I grew up. Those scrub boards now, which could have been $1 in the past, are selling for $50 because they're antiques now. It's just insane. But a few months ago, there was a priest who had magnificent old oak pews, choir stalls, in his garage, and just wanted to finally get rid of them, and asked someone he knew if they know anyone who needs them, and here we have them. So we have a beautiful couple of men who are refurbishing them, and we had two of them, which would seat 14 sisters, and we're doubling them. We're making duplicates for 28. It's just so fabulous. God is just pouring his grace upon us. There's so much. I would take up the whole hour to show you. It's so beautiful, beloved. And people say, do you still need finances? We do. And do you still need work help? We do. We had a couple of months ago, 5 families come, and we need men to help finish the enclosure fence so our dogs don't get run over, as our first beautiful dog, Benedict did. And we could use help landscaping the land. We need a beautiful entrance way made. We have the entrance way, but we don't have sign or anything. And so there's unlimited work to do. There's just unlimited work to do. We're just about able to not shop for vegetables. We're growing everything. And our ducks and chickens provide us with more eggs than we could ever use. And we're giving them out to the neighborhood and to an orphanage. And it's just so good. It's so good. If we don't have every penny we'd like to have, we wait until we have it. We don't. We've never borrowed a penny. We don't owe a penny. That's the way we live. What God wants, he provides. And wonderfully, through his people, we just couldn't be happier. However, with all that good news, I have extremely sad news to tell you. And I'm telling it to you because I truly would love you to be part of this. We have a wonderful construction crew. We have a contractor, and the son of the man who owns the contractor who built these two buildings initially, his son has taken over the business. His name is Steve. I think he's in his 30s. I don't know his exact age. He and his wife have five children. They're solid Christians, not Catholics, but very faithful Christians, and five children. And some months ago, Steve's wife is named Kim. She came down with some sort of infection in her body and went back and forth to hospital. They did surgery on her. It helped. It didn't help at all. They probably took out an organ or two, which didn't need to be removed. It was awful. And the infection never left her body. And finally, she needed to be, she was in the hospital here in this Tyler area, and went back home and got so horribly ill, she needed to be airlifted to Dallas Hospital, which has a UT Dallas, which University of Texas Dallas, which has a wonderful reputation. The infection spread through her body, and they even put her in a medical coma to flood her with antibiotics and everything, and they finally sent her home thinking she would be all right. But in short order, she wasn't okay. Put back into the hospital. She's been there now for a few weeks in ICU. We just received the report today from Steve that they don't expect her to come out of ICU. They don't expect her to be able to go home again. And the prognosis is that she will die within 2 weeks. They have five children. We are just sick inside for this, and we want to help. And so as a religious order, one of our receptionists, Catherine, had sepsis three times, and she said she was healed by prayers to the Holy Family. We are beginning here in our priory a nine-day novena today to the Holy Family. We are offering all our works, prayers, suffering, and every single minute we live for Kim's healing. And with Steve's permission, I'm asking all of you, to pray for Kim and our healing. Again, they're in their 30s. They're wonderful Christians and five children. And we told them, as a religious order, we'll come to their house, we'll cook, we'll clean their house, we'll do shopping, we'll do anything they need. But we pray for God's healing. And if it's the will of Almighty God to not heal Kim, we're reminded that he's perfect in all his ways. God is perfect in all his ways. His arm is not short to save or to heal. And so we thought of blessed saints who need miracle for their canonization, Solanus Casey and others. But with Catherine's letting us know that she was healed three times from sepsis, which more often results in death than not, by the Holy Family, we're going to pray to the Holy Family. When we come back from the break, beloved, I'm going to read you something very special from Mother Mary Potter, who I prayed to for a few years, especially when I was overseas. She lived in the 1800s. She's already blessed. And she had an order of nurses who cared for the dying and wrote a book. And I'm going to read you the introduction to that book because I know many of you have loved ones who are in danger of dying. I'll read it to you when we come back. And our phone lines are open for you to call in. We'll be right back from the break.
16: 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On September 3rd, we celebrate the feast of St. Pius X, Pope and Confessor. Giuseppe Sarto was born in Italy in the year of our Lord 1835, the son of a poor shoemaker. He was consecrated Bishop of Mantua before the age of 50, became a cardinal within a decade, and was elected Pope in 1903, taking the name Pius X. As Pope, he was a zealous reformer, known for his hard line against modernism, which he dubbed the synthesis of all heresies. Pius also promoted a catechism, a revised breviary, and the restoration of Gregorian chant. He decreed an early age of 7 for First Holy Communion, rather than the later age that had long been the custom, and encouraged more frequent and even daily reception of the Blessed Sacrament. Pius also reorganized the Curia and began a commission to codify canon law. Throughout his life, Pius maintained an attitude of simplicity and humility, along with a deep desire for peace. The stress of his active pontificate, exacerbated by a heart attack and the opening salvos of World War I, finally led to his death in the year of our Lord 1914. He is celebrated on August 21st in the modern calendar. Also honored on this day are Pope St. Gregory the Great, St. Phoebe, St. Basilisa of Nicomedia, the younger St. Simeon the Stylite, St. Marinus, Queen St. Hereswitha, and many other martyrs, confessors, and holy virgins. For more about the saints and seasons of the Catholic Church, visit thestationofthecross.com/saints-and-seasons.
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15: Welcome back, beloved, to Mother Miriam Live. We are live and thrilled to be with you. Just before the break, if anyone is new joining us now, I mentioned the wife of the head of our construction team. Her name is Kim. They're in their 30s with 5 children. Kim is currently in the hospital with sepsis, very serious. And Steve just got the report that they don't expect her to survive another 2 weeks. So we're praying a novena to the Holy Family. We're offering all our prayers, work, sufferings, everything for Kim's healing, if God, in His wisdom and love, chooses to heal us. And we're asking all of our listeners to pray for Kim as well. They are non-Catholic Christians whose faith is very deep. In fact, Steve heads the construction team. They're people we've contracted, and he's a contractor himself. And prior, when they built, they changed our 8-room motel into a 24-cell cloister. With each bedroom door in each frame, before it was painted, after the wood was all in place, they put a scripture, different scripture, written on each frame of every door, and then they painted it. These are just wonderful, wonderful Christians, and we'd love them to be Catholic, of course, the fullness of Christianity, and we ask you to pray for them. We ask you to pray for them, beloved, and put our trust in what God's will is for them. Let me get back. I just lost something. Hold on, please. Oh, dear. Oh, I know. Something just happened. Hold on, please. What is going on? Oh, dear. Oh, everybody. I don't know just what happened here. Let me try again. The camera froze up and my screen is off. Let me just see if I can get this back. Hold on, I'm so sorry. How insane is this? Let me see if I can get everything back. Oh my goodness, what just happened? We're not supposed to have any problems anymore. The audio's fine. Okay. I just can't get back what I wanted to read to everybody. Hold on now. Keep going. Okay, let me see if I can get this back. Hold on, please. Let me see if I can get this back. Hold on, everyone. This is just crazy. Wow. All right, hold on. I don't know what happened, everybody. Let me see. Let me just try again. Everything's gone that I just had up. How crazy. Keep on, blessed. And dear ones, and if you, again, let me try this again. Let me see if I can get it back up. Just a minute. Dear. In the meantime, dear ones, you are welcome to call in with anything on your heart this entire hour, toll-free, 1-877-511-5483, or you may email at mother@thestationofthecross.com. All right, hold on. Everything went. Isn't this nuts? It's nuts. I'm telling you, it's nuts. Who's St. Francis de Sales is the patron of the computer. St. Francis de Sales, please pray for us. Okay, I'm going to put this one more thing in. See if I can get back. It was so beautiful. And I just found it this morning for the first time. Let me see. I think I've got it. Hold on. I think I have it. I think I do. Isn't that what Bugs Bunny says? I have it. I think I do. Okay. All right. Got it. All right. Thank you, Lord. But everything else is gone. I don't know what happened. So pray for Kim. Pray for this computer to come back. But we've got it. And it's a book written by Mother Mary Potter, who lived in the 1800s. And I mentioned earlier, she founded, I think it's called the Company of Mary, and she founded an order of religious nurses specifically for the dying, hospice and for the dying. And she spent, reading when I was in my own novitiate years ago, her entire story. And I believe that she traveled, I think it began in England, and then she traveled to the United States and Australia and all over the world and started new convents for her order for the dying. And my memory serves me, and it doesn't always serve me great these days, she spent the last 24 years of her life in bed. And she directed this order, continued to be established all over the world from her bed. And when she was very, very ill, she could only travel in the 1800s back and forth across the Atlantic by ship. And she did that even when she was very ill. So many times, many of you know, I have physical issues and I have to miss the program because I can't be on the radio. There are some days I'm too weak. It's crazy. But I've asked God to let me live till I'm 500, and I know he's going to do what he wishes. But as the scriptures say, the outer man decayeth and the inner man is being renewed day by day. That's exactly what's happening with me. My outer man is not doing so great, but my inner man feels like I'm 20 years old now. So it's just gorgeous. And I don't care if I live the rest of my life 500 years in this physical state. It's not that bad. And as long as I could live, I live for every soul to know Christ and every family to be restored in his design. So the introduction to Mother Mary Potter's book, let me see if I could find the title of it. Okay, hold on. It was given an imprimatur by Bishop Nottingham of the Cathedral of Nottingham, England. January was 1880, and it's titled Mary's Call to Her Loving Children, subtitled Devotion for the Dying, and now it's retitled Devotion for the Dying, Mary's Call to Her Loving Children. And everyone should have this book. And what I'm going to do simply is see if we can read through the introduction. And it's titled Deathbed Conversions, because there have been many of those. I remember Bishop Fulton Sheen telling the story that he used to make the rounds in the hospital, and he came into a room, people he didn't know, he would just make those rounds. And there was a single room, one bed, and a man in his 80s dying, and he was an atheist. And he cursed up and down. And when Bishop Fulton Sheen came into the room, he said, "Get out of here, priest, I'm not interested. Get out of here and don't return." And Bishop Sheen left his room, came back the next day. And the man said, "I told you, priest, get out of here. I'm an atheist, there is no God, I don't believe in him, I don't want you in here, get out." And Bishop Sheen left. And he came back the third day, and the man was so, and he was dying. And he said, "Priest, I'm going to call the nurse, the doctors, and have you removed. I told you, get out of here. I'm an atheist. I don't believe in God. I'm going to hell, and that's all there is to it. Get out." And so Bishop Sheen sat down on a little bench in his room, and the sick man said, "Priest, what are you doing sitting down? I told you to get out of here. I'm going to hell and I could care less about anything. Get out." And Bishop Sheen said, "Oh, no, I know that, but I want to watch because I've never seen anyone go to hell before." And that's just the grace of God within Bishop Sheen. And he led him to Christ before he died. So beautiful. So beautiful. And Mother Mary Potter writes, "The great Catholic theologian, Father Reginald Garrigou-Lagrange, he was a Dominican, and he writes the final impenitence of deathbed conversions in his book entitled Life Everlasting. And Father Garrigou-Lagrange, who is one of my favorite authors of all time, he says that deathbed conversion is difficult, but it's still possible. And to encourage us in hope and confidence, we are producing here, from what I'm reading online, Mother Mary Potter, from his book, the wonderful little section entitled Deathbed Conversion. Now, all of you who have loved ones who are not Catholic, maybe in Catholic in name only, there's going to be many people who are baptized Catholic in name only in hell. The road to hell is wide, and many of those go in through it. Many baptized Catholics who go to Sunday Mass are going to be in hell. The road to heaven is narrow. Few are those who find it. And every one of them, there's a possibility for a deathbed conversion. There's no heaven apart from repentance. And many people are cultural Catholics. They never miss Mass on Sunday, but they live with hearts of unforgiveness, unrepentant, and they live like the world. And Father Garrigou-Lagrange writes this: deathbed conversion, however difficult, is still possible. Even when we see no sign of contrition, we can still not affirm that at the last moment, just before the separation of soul from body, the soul is definitely obstinate. A sinner may be converted at that last minute in such fashion that God alone can know it. I'm going to interrupt here to tell a story which I've told before. One woman asked Father John Harden, who is up for canonization now. I think he's already venerable, and I believe Cardinal Raymond Burke is in charge of his canonization. And one woman said to him, "Father, this man that I know, he committed suicide, jumped off a bridge, and he's lost. He was an atheist." And Father Harden said, how much time do you think he had between the bridge and the water? She said, maybe 7 seconds. He said, God can do a lot in 7 seconds. We never

0: 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This is Mother Miriam. Like Mother Miriam Live and the many other programs that originate from the Station of the Cross, Divine Mercy in My Soul is all about the messages that Jesus revealed to St. Faustina. 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
2: I came into the Catholic Church a number of years ago. God got to me through EWTN, and I fell in love with Mother Angelica, and she led me to the Catholic Church. Some things came into my life that I had no idea were coming down the pike, but the Catholic Church helped me through that, and I don't know how I would have gotten through those things without the Catholic Church. So I see how much more the Catholic Church is needed now with all the crazy things that are going on. So I'm very happy to donate to the Station of the Cross, and God bless in all you do. Thank you.
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0: 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For those of you who just tuned in, we are praying for a woman named Kim, the wife of someone very dear and close to us. She's dying in the hospital with sepsis and given 2 weeks to live. This couple's in their 30s and they have 5 children. And we're asking, they are non-Catholic Christians, and they're very faithful in their lives, and we're asking God to do his will in their life, and to heal Kim, if it would be to his glory and honor, and do what his heart knows is best. We trust him for whatever he does, but we are praying for her. I think I mentioned again that she was not expected to live more than 2 weeks. Sepsis through her whole body, including her brain. Very, very serious. She's in ICU. Again, they have 5 children, and they're very close to us, so we're asking everyone to pray for them. And we're reading the introduction to a book by Mother Mary Potter, who sought a very close relationship to when I was in Ireland for many months, over a year. And she lived in the 1800s. She founded the Company of Mary, an order of sisters who would be nurses to the dying. And so she wrote a book. And again, the title of the book, I have to go back and read that, is Devotion for the Dying, Mary's Call to Her Loving Children. I'm reading the introduction to it on deathbed conversions, and Father includes the message of rites of final impenitence and deathbed conversions in his book Life Everlasting, and he says deathbed conversion is difficult, but it's still possible. He says, even when we see no sign of contrition, we can still not affirm that at the last moment, just before the separation of soul from body, the soul

0: is definitely obstinate. A sinner may be converted at that last minute in such fashion that God alone can know it. The Holy Curé of Ars, divinely enlightened, said to a weeping widow, "Your prayer, madame, has been heard. Your husband is saved." When he threw himself into the Rhone, the Blessed Virgin, that's the river, the Blessed Virgin obtained for him the grace of conversion just before he died. I'm a goosebump reading this. Recall how a month before in your garden, he plucked the most beautiful rose and said to you, "Carry this to the altar of the Blessed Virgin. She has not forgotten." Other souls too have been converted in extremis. In extreme, souls that could barely recall a few religious acts in the course of their life. A sailor, for example, preserved the practice of uncovering his head when he passed before a church. He did not know even the Our Father or the Hail Mary, but the lifting of his hat kept him from departing definitely from God. In the life of the saintly Bishop Bertaux of Toul, friend of Louis Vuillot, a poor girl in that city who had once been chanter in the cathedral, fell first into misery, then into misconduct, and finally became a public sinner. She was assassinated at night in one of the streets of Toul. Police found her dying and carried her to a hospital. While she was dying, she cried out, "Jesus, Jesus." Could she be granted church burial? The bishop answered yes, because she died pronouncing the name of Jesus. But bury her early in the morning without incense. In the room of this poor woman was found a portrait of the holy bishop, on the back of which was written, "The best of fathers." Fallen though she was, she still recognized the holiness of her bishop and preserved in her heart the memory of the goodness of our Lord. A certain licentious writer, Armand Sylvester, promised his mother when she was dying to say a Hail Mary every day. He kept his promise. Out of the swamp in which he lived, he daily lifted up to God this one little flower. Pneumonia brought him to the hospital, served by religious who said to him, "Do you wish a priest?" "Certainly," he answered, and he received absolution, probably with sufficient attrition, which is sufficient intuition, was imperfect tradition through a special grace obtained for him by the Blessed Mother. Though we can hardly doubt, he underwent a long and heavy purgatory. Another French writer, Adolphe Rett, shortly after his conversion, which was sincere and profound, was struck by a sentence he read in the visitor's book of the Carmelite convent, quote, "Pray for those who will die during the mass at which you are going to assist," end quote. He did so. Some days later, he fell grievously ill and was confined to bed in the hospital at Beaune for many years up to his death. Each morning, he offered all his sufferings for those who would die during the day. Thus, he obtained many deathbed conversions. We shall see in heaven how many conversions there are in the world owing to such prayers. The life of St. Catherine of Siena, we read. In the life of St. Catherine of Siena, we read of the conversion of two great criminals. The saint had gone to visit one of her friends. As they heard in the street below a loud noise, her friend looked through the window. Two condemned men were being led to execution. Their jailers were tormenting them with nails heated red hot while the condemned men blasphemed and cried. St. Catherine, inside the house, fell to prayer with her arms extended in the form of a cross. At once, the wicked men ceased to blaspheme and asked for a confessor. People in the street could not understand this sudden change. They did not know that a nearby saint had obtained this double conversion. Several years ago, the chaplain in prison in Nancy, France, had the reputation of converting all criminals whom he had accompanied to the guillotine. On one occasion, he found himself alone, shut up with an assassin who refused to go to confession before death. The cart with the condemned man passed before the sanctuary of Our Lady of Refuge. The old chaplain prayed, "Remember, O most gracious Virgin Mary, that never was it known that anyone who had recourse to thy intercession was abandoned. Convert this criminal of mine, otherwise I will say that it has been heard that you have not heard." And at once the criminal was converted. Return to God is always possible, up to the time of death, but it becomes more and more difficult as hard-heartedness grows. Let us not put off our conversion. Let us say every day a Hail Mary for the grace of a happy death. Beloved, if you're listening and you're not Catholic, you need to become Catholic. Can you be saved without becoming Catholic? No. There is no salvation outside the Catholic Church. However, if you die in a state of grace, which God alone knows the heart, then you will become Catholic, because there's no falsehood in heaven. There's no denominations in heaven. God never founded a denomination. There is only the one holy Catholic Church, which our Lord founded through the apostles. The only name under heaven, as Luke wrote in Acts, by which we must be saved. And the church, the true Catholic Church, 2,000 years old, is not other than Christ or more than Christ. It's the whole Christ, as St. Augustine said. The only church God founded on the Jewish apostles and prophets, spread to the four corners of the earth, the only Savior and the only ark through which we would be saved, the only one. Just as Noah's ark, a symbol of the Ark of Peter, was the only way for anyone to be saved physically. The Ark of Peter, which is the Catholic Church, of which Christ is the head and we are the body, not the invisible body of believers, but the church set on a hill, which the gates of hell will not prevail against, no matter the sins in it, no matter the heresy spoken by hierarchy or anyone else. It is the church Christ established, and it is the faith once given to the saints, as St. Jude wrote, and the church into which Christ will lead, will keep all truth till the end of time, will lead into all truth till the end of time. And with all the craziness, beloved, going on today, all of it, with popes teaching heresy and error, with cardinals and bishops and priests, giving in to the world, losing their faith, giving in to the devil, there's not a single truth taught by Christ, given to the Catholic Church through the apostles and prophets, not one, that has ever changed. Because truth is Christ himself. Truth cannot change. Something is true or it's not. Something can be temporal and then change, but nothing can be true. Truth is eternal and comes from the Eternal One. There is nothing in 2,000 years that has been taught infallibly, that is, bound on the faithful to believe, that has changed. Not one thing. Because it is the church that Christ established. How can popes teach that things are changing? Because they are fallen and sinners like we are. And there is nothing that any pope has taught that is heretical to the Catholic faith that has been bound on the faithful to believe. Everything Pope Francis taught, and some things that will be taught now through Pope Leo, through the fallen bishops he has promoted to teach the sheep. Not one thing has been taught ex cathedra from the chair of Peter that has been binding on the faithful to believe. And the only gift of infallibility, beloved, is valid when a pope binds the faithful to believe a matter of faith and morals. Nothing has been bound on the faithful to believe, faith and morals, absolutely nothing by the last, I don't know, I have to count, Pope John the First, Pope John the Second, Pope Benedict, Francis, Leo, nothing has been bound on the faithful to believe. And if you're not sure what to believe and not, just go to the encyclicals. Go to the Catechism of Trent. If it doesn't agree with the Catechism of Trent, it's false, including our new catechism, which is, for the most part, okay, for the most part, and again, was a pastoral document. But the last true binding doctrinal publication is the Council of Trent that came upon against the Reformation in the 16th century, 1500s. There is no reason for any Catholic to be confused. If you wind up in hell because you believe your priest, because you've been living with your boyfriend outside of marriage or a same-sex relationship, and the priest tells you it's okay, that priest will be accountable for God before God and will not be in heaven. But you will be accountable if you take the excuse of listening to a priest simply because it pleases your sinful desires. If you're a sincere Catholic and you want to know the truth, you need to look up the true faith of the Church. Talk to a holy priest. Call Catholic Answers. Call the Station of the Cross. Excuse me, look up Catholic.com. You are responsible for knowing your faith. We'll be right back, beloved, with 10 minutes for our last segment. And you're welcome to call in with anything whatsoever on your heart.
1: 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On September 3rd, we celebrate the feast of St. Pius X, Pope and Confessor. Giuseppe Sarto was born in Italy in the year of our Lord 1835, the son of a poor shoemaker. He was consecrated Bishop of Mantua before the age of 50, became a cardinal within a decade, and was elected Pope in 1903, taking the name Pius X. As Pope, he was a zealous reformer, known for his hard line against modernism, which he dubbed the synthesis of all heresies. Pius also promoted a catechism, a revised breviary, and the restoration of Gregorian chant. He decreed an early age of 7 for First Holy Communion, rather than the later age that had long been the custom, and encouraged more frequent and even daily reception of the Blessed Sacrament. Pius also reorganized the Curia and began a commission to codify canon law. Throughout his life, Pius maintained an attitude of simplicity and humility, along with a deep desire for peace. The stress of his active pontificate, exacerbated by a heart attack and the opening salvos of World War I, finally led to his death in the year of our Lord 1914. He is celebrated on August 21st in the modern calendar. Also honored on this day are Pope St. Gregory the Great, St. Phoebe, St. Basilisa of Nicomedia, the younger St. Simeon the Stylite, St. Marinus, Queen St. Hereswitha, and many other martyrs, confessors, and holy virgins. For more about the saints and seasons of the Catholic Church, visit thestationofthecross.com/saints-and-seasons. 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
0: Welcome back, beloved, to Mother Miriam Live. We are live. 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We began yesterday with an email from Anna, and I said I would take the whole thing today. It was right at the end of the program. Anna writes, "I have a doubt. Could you please help us? Within the context of sacramental marriage in the Catholic Church, if a couple after generously welcoming two children, consciously and deliberately decides not only to avoid further procreation, but also not to allow for any possible spacing of births in accordance with the teachings of the church. Are they still permitted to engage in marital intimacy in a manner pleasing to God? May they use natural methods of fertility regulation, limiting relations strictly to infertile periods, even though their intention is not merely to space births, but to exclude any further openness to life altogether? Or in this case, are they morally bound to abstain completely, living in continence and praying for the grace of perfect chastity? Neither of the above, none of the above. If a couple who are married, and if they are abstaining, not because of natural family planning, which I regret, we should not plan our families, it should be natural family procreation. But the church allows for natural family planning or procreation, meaning that if there is great difficulty, emotional, psychological, financial, physical, great difficulty in having children or more children or in the need to space children, the church allows couples to refrain during their fertile period. That's what natural family planning is. It's not simply because you want to save up money to buy a house. I know people that get married and they engage in natural family planning so they don't come together intimately during fertile periods because they want to save up for a house. Well, their marriage is not consummated. If they use any sort of birth control or refrain during a fertile period, their marriage is not consummated. Unless there is a serious reason to refrain from sexual intimacy during marriage, you are in sin if you're not open to life. For your marriage to be valid at the altar, you must be open to life. If you want no more than two children, you are not open to life. And so if you're not open to children, to further children, Anna asks, are they still permitted to engage in marital intimacy in a matter pleasing to God? There is no marital intimacy in a matter pleasing to God other than to be open to life. End of story. No, nothing pleasing to God if you're not open to life. Onan in the Old Testament wasted his seed and was put to death by God. There is no such thing, again, unless there are serious physical, psychological, emotional, same thing, or other tremendous hardships that would cause you to refrain from having more children or at least to space your children. And so may they use natural methods of fertility. That's natural family planning. They can do that, but they're in sin. If there's not a serious reason for them to abstain from having children, they are playing God. They're not allowing God to fulfill his will through their marriage. And you say, or in this case, are they morally bound to abstain completely, living in continence and praying for the grace of perfect chastity? No. They have taken vows to be open to life. And unless they have a Josephite marriage through the bishop, that means that they will be not just chaste, but a celibate through their marriage and live as brother and sister that way, they are bound to be open to life. Elizabeth from California is on the line. Hi, Elizabeth.
3: Hi, Mother Miriam.
0: Hi, sweetie.
3: I was having a really tough time this morning, and then I put the show on so I could listen to you just to get motivated. But I'm a current widow, and then after becoming a widow, I lost my mom, and I caregive for my dad. He's been living with us since my sister put my mom in a home, and when my mom died, my sister pretty much, I didn't know she did that, but she changed deeded the house over to herself. And I don't know. I wasn't aware
0: of your mom's house or your house.
3: My mom and dad's home.
0: Okay, she changed the deed over to herself, but your mom, your dad is now living with you in your house, right?
3: Yeah, once my mom went to the hospital, I wasn't aware that she had these plans, and when she put my mom in a home, I just brought my dad with me because I was working and going every other day to check on him and stuff, and I have two half-sisters, older sisters, and one biological sister. And that biological sister was the one that did put my mom in the home and changed the stuff on the house. And I, when my mom passed away, she came over to basically tell me the arrangements of the funeral, but I told her I wanted to take my dad home to mourn my mother, and she basically told me that he was with me now, and that we could go visit, but we couldn't stay.
0: You could visit who?
3: The house, like, to take my dad back home to his own house.
0: Wait a minute,
3: could visit the house.
0: Oh, so you're a caregiver for your dad, but he's living by himself in his own house?
3: No, my husband died, but at the time my dad was living with us because my mom was in a home.
0: Okay, so now your mom died, and your sister put your mom's and dad's house in her name, but your dad came to live with you.
3: Mm-hmm.
0: Is he still living with you?
3: My dad was living with me at the time when my mom was still living, but in the hospital. And we would go periodically back home, but I didn't understand that she was already making plans to make those arrangements because she didn't discuss anything with any of us.
0: And so tell me now, because Elizabeth, sweetheart, I'm just so sorry. We have 1 minute left. Tell me now.
3: Okay.
0: Tell me, your sister's actions are horrible. Yeah. So let me ask, where is your dad living now? With you?
3: Yeah, he's with me, but he's in, like, last stages of dementia because he doesn't comprehend things anymore.
0: All right, sweetheart. So are you alone in the house with him?
3: Yeah. The reason why I wanted to call is because, like, I'm at a standstill. Like, I don't even know what I'm supposed to be doing.
0: How is your financial situation? Do you need to earn money? Are you working?
3: I get paid to watch my dad, but I don't even, I need some spiritual guidance because I'm at a crossroads.
0: I understand, sweetheart. Okay. We have 15 seconds left, Elizabeth. Would you call me again tomorrow earlier in the program? And we could spend some time on the phone. Would you do that, sweetheart? And between now and tomorrow, ask God to help you to know if you could have your greatest wish now, what would it be? How would you want to live for God if he granted that wish? Give some thought to that and call in early tomorrow. God bless you, sweetheart, and we'll speak with all of you tomorrow.
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6: 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Tens of millions are reaching for the lures that tickle a natural human quest for life with no heartaches. That is not Christianity as described by Jesus and the apostles. Secondly, there's 73 books, not just 73 individual verses of a dream life. God's merciful action in our life brings us into seasons that are not pleasant. We all struggle with expectations like, take up your cross and follow me. We just can't skirt it. This is a very real part of Christianity. St. Paul said in multiple places, what he suffered as loss, he counted as rubbish in order that he might gain Christ. And thirdly, my take on the lives of the saints. Bluntly said, more went wrong than went right, except at the end. And isn't that what counts? Find me online at Smarty Pants Catholic Evangelism.

0: This is Father Jacek Mazur. Thank you for listening to the Station of the Cross, proclaiming the fullness of truth with clarity and charity.
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2: Ask a Priest Live. Guided by the Holy Spirit and honoring the magisterial teachings of the Church. Faithful Catholic priests answering questions for believers and those seeking truth. Ask a priest, because Father knows best. And now, your host, Rudy Carlos.
3: Blessed be the holy name of Jesus. And Our Lady of Sorrows, too, by the way. It's the intention of September. Today on Ask a Priest Live, lots of people are claiming, and maybe you've heard somebody say this before. I always kind of chuckle when they say something like this. Have you ever heard somebody say, I'm spiritual, but I'm not religious? What exactly do they mean by that? And are we called to be both as Catholics? I think that's pretty straightforward, but we'll answer that question. And is there a biblical case for the annihilation of souls, specifically the wicked ones? Very interesting question here. We'll take a look at that. And also, we're going to attempt to explain synodality, which, full disclosure, even the Vatican seems to have a hard time explaining what that is. We'll get Father's answer on that. But if you've ever had a question for a Catholic priest, call it in. Our phone lines are completely open for your call. And it could be questions on Scripture. It could be questions about what is synodality or anything really that you've always wanted to ask a Catholic priest, but you haven't had the opportunity to or the right priest to ask. Phone lines are open for your questions. 1-877-511-5483. If you're listening to us at a later time, you can always email us, priests with an S at the end, priests at thestationofthecross.com. But to answer all your questions today, we welcome back Father Elias Mary Mills from the Franciscan Friars of the Immaculate, one of our resident Franciscan priests. Always good to have you here, Father. Good to see you.
4: Good seeing you too, Rudy. Hope everything is nice and cool down there in Texas.
3: It's starting to, or at least I'm pretending it's cool. I have my best here, but Father, you just took a trip to Korea. How was your trip there, and what were you up to there?
4: Well, I went to Korea to deliver 18,000 miraculous medals, the first ones ever in the Korean language, which I was asked to do by the missionaries of charity. Then when I was in Japan, we, of course, made a miraculous medal in the Japanese language, and one of the sisters in Japan was from Korea. So when she went back to visit her sisters in Korea, she showed them the medal, and they said, we're jealous. Can they make one in the Korean language? So after some time, about a year worth of effort trying to get the translation that was acceptable, and finally, with the help of a very good Catholic Korean lady in Japan, she translated the pamphlet that we have to go with it and helped me get the proper translation to put on the medal. And so we finally had 20,000 made and took 18,000 to Korea and tried to deliver them to various places to just let them know. And at first, the priest was kind of taken aback. Well, why are you making one in Korean? We already have the miraculous medal in English. I said, well, it would be good. St. Maxine Kolbe even said it's good to translate the miraculous medal into the language of the people. And so I said, this is what I was asked to do. And so he kind of at first seemed kind of thinking, well, it's not going to be a big deal, but and that he thought it was too big. I said, well, if you make it too small, you can't read the Korean lettering, which is the whole point, is you want to be able to see what it says, because maybe the people using the miraculous medal don't know what it actually says on the medal, you know, because it's not in their language. So I gave him 4,000. He was the head of the Legion of Mary in Korea, and he said they have 100,000 members in the Legion of Mary in Korea. And I gave him 4,000, and he kind of seemed like, well, we'll see if it, he didn't think it was going to be a that big of a deal. But on Sunday, he, before I left, he called me and asked me if I had 500 more, because he said he was surprised how much the people were happy to get it. So I hope that we'll see, you know, a lot more medals in the Korean language being asked for, because I think it just, you know, if I had a miraculous medal in English and one in Latin or, you know, Chinese or whatever, I would be more inclined to understand what the medal is all about. It wouldn't just be some kind of like, you know, the tendency would be to become like a good luck charm instead of understanding that it's a prayer that you're supposed to be reminded to keep praying to Our Lady. So I think it'll be well. And I had kept 2,000 for any Korean parish here in the United States that might want some miraculous medals. I'd be more than happy to send them to them. And we'll see. But the rest, if they want to order more of them, can be ordered through St. Paul Street Evangelization. They have it on their website. They're Steve Dawson and St. Paul Street Evangelization helped me to get the medal produced in the Korean language. So
3: I think I like it was that organization a lot. So,
4: yeah.
3: Thanks
4: for doing good work. So
3: yeah, they really do. I was at a park here in Houston, and I was with my daughters, and I saw some of them. I didn't know that they were with the St. Paul Street Evangelization Organization, but I saw them, and I thought, boy, here we go. You know, is it probably Mormons or probably evangelicals or whatever? And I went over, and I saw a picture of Our Lady, and I said, wow, this is exactly the kind of thing that we need. This is incredible. Yeah. Well, thanks for sharing that, Father. And in case you didn't know, Father actually has pilgrimages that he does with CanterburyPilgrimages.com, and he has one coming up in 2027 in April, I believe. Yeah, April, going to Japan. So if you're interested in that, we're going to put that in the show notes. You might, maybe you could join Father in Japan. That'd be really cool. Let's jump into the questions. And this one came in from Need Grace. And Need Grace asks, sometimes I get asked if I'm a spiritual person. And do we have to be religious or spiritual or both? And how is it important and why? Any advice?
4: Well, sometimes I think it's a non-distinction, because to be religious, you have to be spiritual. I don't know. I think this is one of those things where people think that somehow they can have spirituality without religion. But, you know, as I said to a person when I was blessing a business in Perth, Australia, when I was younger days in my priesthood, I asked him why he wanted his business blessed. He said, well, my wife is Catholic, but I'm spiritual. And I said, well, how do you know you got the right spirit? He goes, what do you mean? I said, well, there's a lot of spirits out there, but how do you know you have the Holy Spirit? Because the only spirit that you want to have guiding you is the Holy Spirit. And he doesn't moonlight. He doesn't go around, you know, working over here and working over there. His whole job is to bring you to Christ and to the truth. I said, so how do you know you got the right spirit if you don't have the true church to be the one to help you to know you got the right spirit? Because he doesn't moonlight. He doesn't go over here and go over there. So I think this is one of these false distinctions that, yeah, there's a lot of people who have spirituality, but it may not be the right kind. It may be actually bad spirituality. And may be that they're really worshiping their own spirit, really, to tell you the truth. It's self-worship, which is ultimately what a lot of that means, is that they're worshiping themselves. You know, even the atheist has a spirituality. He's self-worship. He's his own God. So I think that you, to be truly religious, you have to have true spirituality. And to be truly spiritual, you have to be truly religious. You have to have the right religion in order to have the right spirituality. You know, this whole point about mysticism, if, you know, you don't find Protestant mystics, because mysticism is all about arriving at union with God. And union with God means he wants you to arrive at the truth. And at some point along the way, as you're trying to strive to become a contemplative, you're going to realize that you have to be in the church. that you have to be in the church that Christ has established. It's not like he's going to lead you to be, oh, you're going to be this mystic, and you're not going to be, you'll be a false mystic or a pseudo mystic, but you won't be a truly mystical person or have the true graces of contemplation if you're not being led to understand that you have to be in the church, because that's where Christ wants you to be. So you don't find mystics in Protestantism like you find in, you know, you don't find them like Padre Pio and these people who have experienced these mystical marriages, Saint Teresa would call it, union with God. He wants you to be unified with him, and he's truth, and truth is one, it's not many. So that this is this false, there's false mysticism, just like there's false spirituality. And the only way you can know that you can have true mysticism and true spirituality is if you have the true church founded by Christ. And otherwise, you're going to be deceived by the angel of light that appears to be an angel of light, but really is the evil one. So,
3: right. Wow, great question, Need Grace. We're speaking with Father Elias Mary Mills from the Franciscan Friars of the Immaculate today here on Ask a Priest Live. You're listening to the Station of the Cross Catholic Media Network. We're going to be right back with more of your questions answered, including this one. How many blessings can you get from a priest? Is there a limit on that? That comes in from Anonymous in New Hampshire. And many more questions. Feel free to include yours. Call them in. We always love to hear your beautiful voice here on air. 1-877-511-5483. That's our call-in line. Or if you're listening at a later time, send us an email, priests@thestationofthecross.com. That's priests with an S at the end, at thestationofthecross.com. Don't go anywhere. We'll be right back.

0: The Station of the Cross Catholic Media Network presents Saints and Seasons. On September 4th, we celebrate the feast of Saint Rosalia, Virgin. Rosalia was born in Palermo, Sicily, in the early 12th century. Her father was a nobleman who traced his ancestry back to the Holy Roman Emperor, Blessed Charlemagne. As Rosalia grew into a beautiful young woman, her hand in marriage was eagerly sought. Rosalia, however, wished only to consecrate her virginity to God, and at a young age, she forever left behind the comforts of her aristocratic life. She first entered a Basilian monastery, but her love of solitude eventually led her to a cave on Mount Pellegrino, some miles outside Palermo. In this cave, Rosalia dedicated herself so perfectly to prayer and mortification that she was called to her heavenly spouse at the age of only 30. Her body remained buried under stone and crystal until the year of our Lord 1624. Palermo was afflicted with a terrible plague, and it was revealed to one of the faithful that Saint Rosalia would intercede for the city if her relics were translated from the cave. When the relics were carried in procession around the city, the plague lifted, and from then on, Rosalia has been honored as patroness of Palermo, as well as against plagues and disease. She is celebrated in Sicily with an additional feast in honor of her relics on July 15th. Also honored on this day are the Holy Prophet Moses, the lawgiver, Saint Marcellus of Chalons, Saint Ida, a lady of the court of Blessed Charlemagne, and many other martyrs, confessors, and holy virgins. For more about the saints and seasons of the Catholic Church, visit thestationofthecross.com/saints-and-seasons.
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3: Blessed be the holy name of Jesus. Welcome back to the show. We're here with Father Elias Mary Mills from the Franciscan Friars of the Immaculate. He's answering all your questions today. This one came in from Anonymous. He or she emailed this in New Hampshire. Father, does the church put any limits on how many blessings you can ask a priest for? This is a kind of a funny question. You see some of the parishes like put limits on this. You know, like they say, you know what? Just leave your items here. We'll bless them at one time. It might be a little inconvenient with like thousands of families asking for blessings all at one time. But is there a limit?
4: Well, I'd never heard of any parish saying there's a limit, but I think the only limit would be the patience of the priest. Is that how many blessings you want from him, because you could become annoying to him after a while if you were, you know, you don't want to become like almost, you could treat it almost like a superstition that you need to get blessed every time. You know, the blessing is depending on, you know, it's a sacramental. The priestly blessing is, you know, your faith is what disposes you to receive the graces from that. You know, if you have a need for a blessing, every priest is happy to give a blessing, but I don't think you want to, every time you see Father, you want to asking for a blessing. I would think, you know, the blessing he gives you at, if you go to daily mass, you know, that's a blessing he gives for you at that time. So I would think that that's, you know, the blessing that's normally should be satisfactory. But if there's some special need you have in your life, maybe you're going to have a surgery or you're going for some kind of test and it's not a blessing that you would receive the anointing of the sick for, you know, there's blessings that a priest is happy to give for different items and different occasions. You know, a mother who is expecting a child, that's a very powerful blessing, which a priest would be more than happy to give to an expectant mother and child. So I think it's the only limit would be you don't want to, and you know, over, how do you put that? You know, don't want to be overstate your welcome or whatever, or become too overbearing on the priest, you know, in that regard. So I think you have to use prudence there and to say, okay, is this something I need a blessing for out of the ordinary? Or just ask Father to pray for you, you know, if that's the case. So I think you have to use some prudence there.
3: Yeah, definitely. But what if you're inspired by the parable of the persistent friend and you want to keep asking? No, I'm just kidding. All right. Great question, Anonymous in New Hampshire. Thank you for sending it in. Jack in Minnesota sends this. I've been researching and listening to arguments for and against the nature of hell, specifically annihilationism. I found the arguments for annihilationism to be very convincing and thorough in their biblical defense. Is it possible to hold that view and still be Catholic? Of course, this is the belief that God will ultimately destroy the wicked, which is, it seems contradictory too, Father, because hell is something you spend in eternity. You know, you spend your eternity there if you go there, right?
4: Yeah, that's part of the reason why, you know, you can't be an annihilationist and believe in the Catholic faith, because the Catholic faith says hell is eternal. And that the souls will either be in heaven for all eternity or in hell for all eternity. Even, you know, our Lord did not destroy the angels after they fell. They're in a place where they're going to be, you know, God's creating you was not an evil. The evil was that you rejected his love or rejected his will. So God isn't going to destroy something that he created that was good. But at the same time, his justice has to be exercised, and that justice would be that you spend all eternity in punishment for your rejection of God. So you can't be an annihilationist and be Catholic. That's the problem when you just look at the biblical defense or biblical arguments. You have to go for also with, you have the church that teaches us so that we know what things mean, because you can read the Bible and come up with all kinds of interpretations, but the second death is not being destroyed. The second death is being in a state of damnation for all eternity. Even Pope John Paul II stated that is what it means by the second death. Does it mean that you're going to be wiped out of existence? And but no, that you have to, you know, and that would kind of make us even sober up even more if we were wicked, that, you know, you're going to be looking at punishment for all eternity. If you thought, oh, I'm just going to be wiped out of existence, well, then, you know, that's not going to be the case. And that, you know, if you can wipe out the evil one for all existence, what's to say that he could clear out heaven after a while, too? So this is kind of the irrational thinking sometimes people have. You know, they think, oh, well, some point hell will be emptied. Well, then that means maybe people could be kicked out of heaven, too. So you don't want to, that would be unjust on the part of God to you know, you've made a decision. You've made a final decision, a choice at the time of judgment, whether you want to serve God or reject him. And that's an eternal choice. And you'll suffer that either for all eternity in hell, or you'll enjoy eternal bliss in heaven. So, but you can't be an annihilationist and a Catholic. The two are mutually opposed.
3: Thank you, Father. This one comes to you from your man, Tegan, in New Hampshire. Tegan, he spells it in the Irish way, by the way, which is really cool. Good to see that. He asks, I have two questions related to the total Marian consecration method by St. Louis de Montfort. The first question, we'll start with this one. He writes, after completing the 33-day preparation, how should one go about making the formal consecration? Should there be a priest present to witness it? And if so, what does this look like? Should the person making the consecration have a chain bracelet, for example? And if so, is there a special blessing for the consecration chain?
4: I don't know if there's a special blessing for the consecration chain. I would presume it's just a regular blessing for any religious item that does not have a specific blessing, and that's probably the case with the chain. But there can be a priest if he's available to witness your consecration. But most important is that you just make your consecration either in, you know, in church, in front of the image of Our Lady, or at home. There's nothing really formal process about it. It's usually just kneel before Our Lady, image of Our Lady, and you make your act of consecration. St. Maximin Kolbe says you're consecrated to Our Lady once you will it. So it's not necessarily that you have to, you know, go through a whole 33-day preparation, but many people like to do that because they want to really prepare themselves well, and that is good. But whether there's a priest present or not, that's if you can find a priest who's willing and able to do that. Some parishes, it's good that they're having, like, every so often they have a program where they do it as a parish. They prepare for total consecration. They usually choose to end the consecration on a day of a feast day of Our Lady. So like the, like coming up, this Our Lady's birthday, or Our Lady's of Sorrows, or Our Lady of the Rosary. So that's always something that people kind of like to do that as well, as to end it on a feast day so they make their consecration. And you should renew your consecration every day, either simply in your heart, or sometimes there's a shorter formula. The consecration prayer of St. Louis de Montfort's quite lengthy. For us, you can wear the chain if you want to, but for us Franciscans of the Immaculate, we wear a miraculous medal as a sign of our consecration, because we make our consecration to Our Lady, particularly under the title of her Immaculate Conception. So that's our sign, our consecration to Our Lady.
3: Yeah, that's awesome. You know what? I have to confess, I have not heard about the consecration chain, so thanks for bringing that up, Tegan. His second question was, once I was at Mass abroad, he says, and the congregation recited St. Louis de Montfort's Marian consecration prayer after Mass, and I joined in since everybody was praying it. Does that mean that I've officially already made the consecration? And would this circumstance in any way prohibit me from making the consecration at a later date after doing this 33-day program? Any advice?
4: Well, as I said, you don't necessarily need a 30-day preparation, but if you were willingly participating and meant what the prayer said, to what degree you entered into it, of course you could be consecrated. You could have made your consecration. But we always can deepen our understanding of consecration, and that's why you should renew your consecration in a more solemn way once a year, I would say, on the anniversary of your consecration, is to always renew it. We renew our consecration and our vows every day. So we have a little formula we say at the end of Mass, and in the morning prayer, we renew our consecration in the morning, and on special solemnities of Our Lady and feast days, we once again say the solemn one that St. Maximin Kolbe wrote. So, yes, you can. You probably did make your consecration, but you can always make it again and do it in a more formal way if you so desire. And you should do it at least once a year. You know, maybe prepare yourself. It doesn't mean necessarily have to be 33 days, but you might look over the book again and review some of the things that are involved. Because, as we know, we always need reminders and renewals. So it's good to renew your consecration frequently, every day for sure. Whether a brief, you know, I give myself totally to you, Mary, or there's a shorter prayer sometimes you'll find that is renewing your consecration. But on feast days of Our Lady, especially, you might make the longer one. And at some point during the year, you know, maybe make a good preparation to renew your consecration and recommit yourself to doing it every day.
3: Amen. You know, we've had a lot of questions come in about our Blessed Mother, and that's very exciting. Love to talk about Our Lady. And I thought yesterday, we had a great one come in about consecration yesterday as well. And I thought of the words that Our Lady said to St. Juan Diego when she said, Am I not here who am your mother? Is there anything that you need? She's a very, very great mother. So let me encourage you also, Tegan, visit us online at the Station of the Cross. We have some prayers dedicated to Our Lady of Sorrows. That feast day is coming up in just maybe a week and a half or so here. And that's the intention traditionally associated with September. So that's something that we're trying to do here. We're trying to encourage liturgical living. Visit us online at thestationofthecross.com. On the front page, you're going to see the prayers dedicated to the seven sorrows of Our Lady. I encourage you to check them out. There's some beautifully curated paintings in there to help you in this meditation and console the sorrowful heart of Our Lady. She's a wonderful mother. Thank you for sending that in, Tegan. We're going to be right back after the break. We're going to answer this question. Should we, if we don't have access to the traditional Latin Mass, should we stay home and read the 1962 Missal instead? It's a very interesting question from our friend Patricia. We'll be back to answer that and many more. Stay with us. We'll be right back.

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1: Blessed St. Raphael, Archangel, we beseech thee to help us in all our needs and trials of this life, as thou, through the power of God, didst restore sight and give guidance to young Tobit. We humbly seek thine aid and intercession that our souls may be healed, our bodies protected from all ills, and that through divine grace we may be made fit to dwell in the eternal glory of God in heaven. Amen.
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7: 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Of course, a big thank you to all of our donors. 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Lots of souls are hearing about the Holy Catholic Church for the first time. 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Alrighty, let's get back to the questions here. I teased out that 1962 question, but before that, we're going to get this one from Thane over on YouTube. I'm just entering Catholicism, mostly due to the work of the Institute of Christ the King, Sovereign Priest, and others. And I'm trying to understand a number of modern efforts by the Vatican. Can you explain synodality, Father?
8: Well, as you said earlier, I don't know if even those people promoting synodality can explain it, but to me, it is the overactive imagination of Pope Francis, to tell you the truth, because it does not exist in the tradition of the Church. The promotion of synodality is not how any synods have been conducted in the past. There were synods in the past in the Church, and they were the Pope and bishops, or bishops getting together to discuss issues affecting the Church, but it was just the hierarchy, the bishops and the Pope, who would come together and talk about things. It didn't open itself up to this. Actually, the type of synodality is, to me, is more of a Marxist, and, you know, kind of trying to set a kind of a dialectic, a kind of conflict between hierarchy and the people. And that somehow now the hierarchy has to be at the bidding of the people. If the people want something, it's kind of like trying to democratize the Church. The Church

0: church is not a democracy. Church is a hierarchical communion, as Cardinal Burke says, and not a synodal communion. This is all figment of somebody's imagination. And that's not how the church operates. Even a pope cannot cut out of thin air some make up something that he thinks he's going to make, you know, the church. It's not how it works. And so synodality is a big problem, I think, at the moment. And it's not the mind of the church. It's not Catholic. And this is the problem that we have at the moment, and why those who are, as one person said, it's almost like the church wanted to commit suicide. Why would the mystical body of Christ be promoting something which would actually do itself in? That seems contradictory. Seems to be contrary to the nature of the papacy, as being to the gates of hell shall not prevail. Because even Cardinal Mueller says synodality is all about trying to promote to the acceptance of homosexuality. Someone has referred to synodality as synodomy because it's all about sodomy, and that's pretty much what it's all about. It's just, and it's supposed to be the listening church, but they're very selective to who they listen to. And what are they listening to? They should be listening to the Holy Spirit. The bishop should be listening to what God wants from above, not to what comes from below, because grassroots is not the, you know, the bishop can always, people can always express their needs to the bishop, but that doesn't mean that the bishop has to listen to them or to take the, you know, but this synodality is all about trying to change the teaching of the church, and this is not, it's not from Christ. It's not the Holy Spirit. That's all I can say. So those who are promoting synodality, if they're a bishop, they need to stop the brakes, put the brakes on and say, what are we doing here? Because it's not the mind of Christ. And as I said, be more the mind of Christ. If we were supposed to start yodeling our sins in the church, in the confessional, then we'd be sin yodeling is more closer to what Christ would do than synodality. But anyway, so it's,
1: Father, you know what's kind of frustrating about this is this all kind of started with Pope Francis, and maybe even earlier before we actually know this. But I think one of the frustrating things that people have noticed is, well, Pope Francis is gone. Why then are some of the extreme reactions or ideas from Pope Francis, why are they still around? Why is Pope Leo continuing some of this work? Why do you think that is? Do you think maybe it's like a respect for legacy kind of thing, or what could it possibly be to continue this?
0: I don't know. Like said, it just seems to me like it's a act. It seems like a club that's within the church that's trying to push its agenda on the rest of the church. You know, even Pachamama is still being promoted, which should be sent to the depths of hell where it belongs, but we still find people trying to somehow make it sound like Pachamama's devotion to the Blessed Virgin Mary, which is such a travesty and blasphemy. It is not, it's not Christ-centered, it's diabolical. So I don't know why these people are hell-bent in promoting things which are not in mind of Christ, and that's something that I think bishops and cardinals need to be asking themselves. How is it that someone who's supposed to be the vicar of Christ be promoting things, which is even Cardinal Mueller said, seems to be that the vicar of Christ is promoting the anti-church, which seems contrary to the nature of the whole papacy. How can you be promoting the anti-church if you're supposed to be the vicar of Christ? So I think that's where they need to start looking at that. They better wake up. That's all I can say. But
1: thank you, Thane, for sending in that question. This one talks about the touches on that frustration that people are having. They see all of the news, they see all of the reporting and the results of some of the modern efforts inside the church. Patricia emails this: is it okay to pray the Mass from the 1962 Missal at home in place of attending the new Mass? Now, this might sound extreme to some people, but, you know, some of the innovations and novelties of the new Mass are enough for people to say, I don't want to go to the new Mass at all. But that seems like an extreme reaction to that, Father. What do you think?
0: Well, if the Mass is valid, you're obliged to go to a Mass, attend the Mass.
1: Yeah.
0: And the Mass, the new Mass is valid. If they're not monkeying with the words of consecration and that, and it's, you know, try to find a Mass that you find that is, and there can be an Novus Ordo Mass that is done with reverence. We do it here every Sunday. So, because that kind of implies that almost accepting the mentality of the SSPX, which I didn't know that they had this idea that somehow that the new Mass was intrinsically evil, which would be just a heretical, as, you know, it may not be aesthetically pleasing to somebody. It may not necessarily be what they prefer, but if it has the proper parts to the Mass, it has the words of institution, and that it's a valid Mass. The Church didn't promote an invalid Mass. It may not be the most pretty Mass to some people's opinions, but it's still valid. And if you have an opportunity to attend a valid Mass and you're staying at home and just reciting your, and you have no reason to be dispensed, which is not because you don't like the way the Mass is being celebrated, for whatever reasons, as long as, you know, go and attend the Mass, offer up your penance. If you think it's a penance, well, then you've obtained grace galore. And you're not required to go to communion, you're required to attend Mass. And if it's a valid Mass, you have an obligation to attend the Mass. You're not dispensed because you don't like the form of the Mass. If you can't get to the 1962 Missal Mass, then you have to attend a Mass where you can satisfy your Sunday obligation. So that may be your penance for the moment. Offer it up to the day when this whole war against the Latin Mass will eventually also hopefully die along with synodality, and then put them in the same hole and bury it.
1: Amen. So be it. It's tough. It really is tough, Patricia, and I feel for you 100%. I would rather drive to, you know, 2 or 3 hours to go to the Latin Mass if it was around me, but that's not available for everyone. It's not possible for everyone either. So yeah, offer it up. It's a good opportunity to console our Lord through some of the extremes. Maybe that's what you're experiencing right now, Patricia, in your local Mass. But we'll be praying for you for sure. Anne from New York sends this one in. If I attend Sunday Mass at one parish, but then I attend weekday Masses, adoration, and most confessions at a different parish, am I obligated to also give to that parish as well?
0: I don't think you're necessarily obliged to, but if you're benefiting from both places, you give a little bit to that one and a little. You don't have to give everything to one or the other. You can divide it up if you think so. Wherever you think you're being fed the most, you know, give to that parish where you think that you're being served. And, you know, so it doesn't mean that you have to give equal amounts, but I think you could give some to one and one to another. You don't have to give the same amount to both. I mean, it's common sense. I would think that if you're participating and benefiting from the other parish, then, you know, you should help them out because you're receiving benefit from them. But you don't have to necessarily give them equal amount as the place where you go on Sunday. It's wherever, you know, you have to use your prudential judgment about that. But I think that you would want to give something to that place where you're going during the week just to help them out.
1: Yeah, great question, Ann. Thank you for sending it in. We're kind of close to a break here, but we're going to pitch this one up. Ames over actually sent this via email, said, I want to convert to Catholicism, but I'm getting conflicting information. I'm currently on my third marriage, and none of them are or ever were Catholic. I was baptized, and was abused. Because of this, I then turned to the occult and have since left and renounced this period of my life. Says, I'm terrified of hell, but I don't know if I can commit to Catholicism. Am I doomed if I don't convert? What should I do? Father, any advice? Ah, there's that music. We're going to leave you on a cliffhanger there, and we're going to get Father's answer in just a few moments here. 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There's still an opportunity to call in your questions if you have one for a Catholic priest. 1-877-511-5483. Call in during the break. That's 1-877-511-5483. Live. You can also email us, priests, with an S at the end, priests@thestationofthecross.com. We'll be right back to answer this question. Can you be doomed to hell if you don't convert? Seems like there's some other context here. We're going to jump into this question on the other side. Stay with us.

0: The Station of the Cross Catholic Media Network presents Saints and Seasons. On September 4th, we celebrate the feast of Saint Rosalia, Virgin. Rosalia was born in Palermo, Sicily, in the early 12th century. Her father was a nobleman who traced his ancestry back to the Holy Roman Emperor, Blessed Charlemagne. As Rosalia grew into a beautiful young woman, her hand in marriage was eagerly sought. Rosalia, however, wished only to consecrate her virginity to God, and at a young age, she forever left behind the comforts of her aristocratic life. She first entered a Basilian monastery, but her love of solitude eventually led her to a cave on Mount Pellegrino, some miles outside Palermo. In this cave, Rosalia dedicated herself so perfectly to prayer and mortification that she was called to her heavenly spouse at the age of only 30. Her body remained buried under stone and crystal until the year of our Lord 1624. Palermo was afflicted with a terrible plague, and it was revealed to one of the faithful that Saint Rosalia would intercede for the city if her relics were translated from the cave. When the relics were carried in procession around the city, the plague lifted, and from then on, Rosalia has been honored as patroness of Palermo, as well as against plagues and disease. She is celebrated in Sicily with an additional feast in honor of her relics on July 15th. Also honored on this day are the Holy Prophet Moses, the lawgiver, Saint Marcellus of Chalons, Saint Ida, a lady of the court of Blessed Charlemagne, and many other martyrs, confessors, and holy virgins. For more about the saints and seasons of the Catholic Church, visit thestationofthecross.com/saints-and-seasons.
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3: Blessed be the holy name of Jesus. Welcome back to the show. We left you on a cliffhanger there. Ames wants to convert to Catholicism, but he's having a hard time committing. He's on his third marriage. None of them were or ever were Catholic. And he's currently a Baptist and baptized, but was abused. Turned to the occult, but has since left and renounced that period of his life. I wonder, I don't know, this is unclear, but he mentions he was abused. I don't know if maybe that has something to do with the church itself. Like, was he abused by the Catholic Church? I'm not entirely certain here, but any advice for Ames, Father?
4: Well, first of all, even though it was a third marriage, and he said none of them were Catholic, the whole point is that the sacrament of matrimony is confected by two baptized Christians, so it may be that those marriages, one of them, the first one, may have been sacramental if he was baptized Christian, if he had a valid baptism. Now, he says he's a Baptist baptized, which may not be even a valid baptism, because Anabaptists, their baptism isn't valid because they don't believe that it remits original sin and just, you know, standing up. So there's a lot that has to be unpacked in his life to find out, you know, first of all, is he baptized validly? Because if he's not, then that would make it easy to take care of his marriage situation, and he could be baptized properly if it was not a valid baptism. And if he says, when he says he's Baptist baptized, that to me doesn't sound like it might be valid if he was done as an adult or as a 14-year-old kid. And because of all I would say you're not going to save your soul if you have an opportunity to change, to come to the church. Whatever issues you have, being abused or whatever, you know, whoever abused you, that's sad, but that should not be what keeps you from Christ. Christ is not the one who abused you. And Christ wants you to get yourself right with God and to be, and the only way you're going to find that out is to be enter the Catholic Church and find out where you stand before God. Are you baptized? Are you really baptized or not? You know, are any of your marriages therefore sacramental? And if so, then you have a decision to make, because you may not be in a valid marriage and may not be able to make it a valid marriage. So you need to find out where you stand before God and then make a decision to do whatever it is to save your soul. And if you're worried and you're already saying you're doomed if you don't convert, well, I would say, yes, you're not in a good state if you want to stay outside the church when you know God is leading you there and your conscience is, you know, not well formed. It may be that it's not invincible ignorance. You can overcome that. And whatever abuses or whatever you've experienced in the past, put it before Christ and ask him to heal you of all your, but you won't receive the healing that you need without his sacraments. And that is why I think God is leading you there. And so I would say you really need to seriously to make effort, enter the church, find out where you stand, both with your baptism and your marriages, and then you'll find out peace. You know, sometimes the devil tries to put all kinds of, you know, paper tigers in front of you, and they may fall all away once you start finding out where you really do stand. And I think that's the thing you want. You want peace. Saint G.K. Chesterton said, the reason why he became Catholic because he wanted to know that his sins were forgiven. And that is that should be a compelling reason for you to know that your sins are forgiven. And the only way you know your sins are forgiven is if, for sure, if you receive valid baptism and are able to go to confession and be absolved of your sins. You can confess your sins all day long, but it's only when you hear the priest give you absolution that you know that you are truly forgiven. That's one of the consoling things about confession, is that you hear the words of absolution. Whereas, oh yeah, I confess my sins to Christ every day, but you don't hear the words of absolution. You don't know if it's been accepted. You know, even in the Old Testament, the priests had, the people had to show themselves to the priest. They had to present their sin offering to the priest. They didn't just go in their backyard and say, oh, I'm sorry, Lord, for my sins, and sacrifice in the backyard. They had to take it to the temple. Well, even now, in the New Covenant, you have to show yourself to the priest. Your sin offering is your sins. You present them, and your contrition for your sins, that's the matter for the confession. And the form is, you know, your contrition and the words of the priest who gives you the absolution. That's so important. So I would think that'd be a big compelling reason for me to want to become Catholic, is if I had gone through three marriages, the occult, and all that stuff, I want to find out if my baptism is valid or not. If not, then I'm being cleansed in a true valid baptism. All my sins are washed away. And then I can get myself right with God regarding my marriages and everything else. So I would think you need to really seriously pursue becoming Catholic. Your soul depends upon it. Yeah. Your soul's peace depends upon it. So,
3: thank you, Ames, for sending in that question. And feel free to write to us anytime. We're happy to get your questions here and encourage you to conversion and ultimately for that peace that you're searching for, like Father mentioned. This is a funny question. Shady Character, which is a great handle, by the way, over on YouTube, asks, when it comes to listening to music, is it appropriate for Catholics to consume it if we don't know what they're saying in a particular language? You just listen to it for the beat and the sound of the music, not the lyrics. What do you think?
4: Well, even the beat can be, you know, if you've ever listened to Hell's Bells, the famous video that was done back in the 1980s, Hell's Bells, and I think there was a second sequel that came out. You know, some of the music was written with a beat that is not good for you spiritually. It's not just the words.
3: Yeah.
4: It's also the type of music, you know. Even I think Father Basil Nortz does a whole thing about music and what is appropriate music. And some music is actually written that is contrary to the way of your heart beats, which is not good. But, you know, it's not just some songs are backward masking or some are consecrated to the devil. That's not the whole point, is that some music is not appropriate. And it's not just the words. It may be, you know, I don't think Metallica or, you know, this hard rock that they're screaming and yelling, that's why they call it Hell's Bells, because I mean, music has its own hell. Hell has its own music as well as so does heaven, you know. So
3: wow.
4: I think you need to think about what you're listening to. It's not just the words. It's also what type of music. You know, jazz comes from a slang word for sexual misconduct, you know. So it's something that you need to be thinking about when you're listening to your music. It's more than just words. It's the type of music. So, and if you don't understand
3: I'm
4: what
3: glad
4: you're
3: you
4: saying,
3: mentioned that.
4: You know, but, yeah, so...
3: Yeah, I'm glad you mentioned
4: look up
3: jazz.
4: Father, that's Lords.
3: Sorry, Father who?
4: Look up the there's a work by Father Basil Nortz. He's an Opus Angelorum priest. He does an interesting study of music and what is appropriate music and why is music can be moral or immoral.
3: Yeah, for sure. In this house, we don't play jazz. We don't like jazz. Very, very crazy history. But we do play ancient Chinese harp music here in the house. Father, thank you so much for joining us today on Ask a Priest Live. Always appreciate your answers.
5: Wondered how the martyrs faced their gruesome deaths with joy? St. Peter tells us in Scripture that we should always have a ready reason for our faith in Christ. 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Now, we may not be martyrs per se, but we get to go to the source of that joy as well when we receive him in the Eucharist, when we adore him in the Blessed Sacrament, and because we know with certitude that we belong to the church that he established. 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

0: 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Thank you for listening to the Station of the Cross, proclaiming the fullness of truth with clarity and charity.
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3: A Catholic take. What you need to know right now. A bold synthesis of inspiration and information. Keeping you up to date on the news and issues from a courageous Catholic perspective.
4: A Catholic Take with Joe McLean starts now.
5: Praise be to Jesus Christ. Welcome back to A Catholic Take, a bold synthesis of information and inspiration. I'm your host, Joe McLean. So good to be on with you. Praise be to God. Let's talk about Lindsay Clancy. Three separate camps, the women in pink, the girl boss narrative, and the drug thesis, are all reaching for the same thing, a way to say that nobody's responsible for the death of the three children. It's more complicated than that. And we're going to have that conversation today at 30 past the hour with Nick Cavazos from the Traditional Thomas. He's going to join us on the program to weigh in. Day number five of deliberation. Still, the threat of a hung jury is before us because they can't seem to come to a consensus. Nick Cavazos is going to be all over this on the show later in the hour. But I want to do something else today besides talk about Lindsay Clancy. I want to talk about this day in history. Have you ever heard of Skanderbeg, the Albanian Braveheart? On this day, back in the 15th century, the man was responsible for the slaughter of 80,000 Muslims who had invaded Europe. And if he did not hold back the hordes, Rome would have fallen and we would be living in a different world. It wouldn't just be the Muslim invasions happening right now in southern Spain. It would have happened so many centuries ago, but for the heroic efforts of someone like Skanderbeg. And I'm going to tell you all about him at 14 past the hour. I'm super excited about it because we have forgotten our heroes and it's time to remember them again. So we've got a lot to talk about today. By the way, also, I did fix the whole, I got the cheat sheet yesterday. We talked about, you know, the papacy in scripture and in the church fathers. And I created that cheat sheet I told you about, but I said my email was acting up. That's fixed. So you can get access to this cheat sheet download that goes through and refutes Wes Hoff's erroneous arguments and contentions with the papacy and sacred scripture and in the history of the church. We give you a timeline. We quote sources. We refute his arguments. This is the cheat sheet that I promised yesterday. Well, you can get access to it by being on the email list, or you can go right now to joemclean.com. Scroll down. It's right there. Is the papacy in the Bible? And you can fill out that form. Give me your email. Give me your first name. You give me permission to harass your inbox, and we have a deal. I send you the cheat sheet absolutely for free. You want more of the cheat sheets? Just click the cheat sheets link at the top, and you'll find all of them there. You can access each and every one of these. They're at your disposal. I will be emailing the list as a whole as well. Don't forget to get the show notes at the top of the hour. Go to thestationofthecross.com/ACT. Let's pray. Would you do me the honor of sharing us with a friend? I don't care how you do it. Pigeon, smoke signal, smash the share button, stick your head out the car window and shout it. Any way would be really, really appreciative. In the name of the Father, the Son, and the Holy Ghost, amen. Remember, O most gracious Virgin Mary, that never was it known that anyone who fled to thy protection, implored thy help, or sought thine intercession was left unaided. Inspired by this confidence, I fly unto thee, O Virgin of Virgins, my mother. To thee do I come, before thee I stand sinful and sorrowful. O Mother of the Word incarnate, despise not my petitions, but in thy mercy hear and answer me. Amen. In the name of the Father, the Son, and the Holy Ghost, and now your saint of the day.
6: Pope St. Pius X, pray for us. Giuseppe Sarto was born in Italy in the year of our Lord, 1835, the son of a poor shoemaker. He was consecrated Bishop of Mantua before the age of 50, became a cardinal within a decade, and was elected Pope in 1903, taking the name Pius X. As Pope, he was a zealous reformer, known for his hard line against modernism, which he dubbed the synthesis of all heresies. Pius also promoted a catechism, a revised breviary, and the restoration of Gregorian chant. He decreed an early age of 7 for First Holy Communion, rather than the later age that had been long the custom, and encouraged more frequent and even daily reception of the Blessed Sacrament. Pius also reorganized the Curia and began a commission to codify canon law. Throughout his life, Pius maintained an attitude of simplicity and humility, along with a deep desire for peace. The stress of his active pontificate, excoriated by a heart attack and the opening salvos of World War I, finally led to his death in the year of our Lord, 1914. He is celebrated on August 21st in the modern calendar. For more about the saints and seasons of the Catholic Church, visit thestationofthecross.com/saints-and-seasons. Pope St. Pius X, pray for us.
5: And now your headline news. Just the News reports Gloria Steinem, feminist icon and fierce abortion advocate, dies at 92. Gloria Steinem died at 92, the daughter of a traveling salesman who became one of the top voices of the 1970s feminism. Steinem argued through books, speeches, and frequent television appearances that abortion was an essential element of democracy. May God have mercy on her soul. LifeSite News reports Vatican Theological Commission calls the Mass an ecological school. A lengthy September the 2nd document from the International Theological Commission titled Caring for Our Common Home, a Responsible and Fraternal Response to the Triune God, states that from the Eucharist flows a spirituality capable of supporting and encouraging the ecological conversion that we so urgently need to undertake as a human family. But you is, I thought it was about the sacrifice of our Savior on Calvary. I guess not. Zeal reports the judge sends Charlie Kirk murder case to trial. Fourth District Court Judge Tony Graff ruled September the 1st that Tyler Robinson must stand trial for aggravated murder in the assassination of Charlie Kirk at the Utah Valley University in September of last year, finding the evidence sufficient to support a reasonable belief that the defendant is the individual who shot and killed Charlie Kirk. And those are your headline news. The gospel today in the 1962 missal comes to us from John chapter 21, verses 15 through 17. At that time, Jesus said to Simon Peter, "Simon, son of John, lovest thou me more than these?" He saith to him, "Yea, Lord, thou knowest that I love thee." He saith to him, "Feed my lambs." He saith to him again, "Simon, son of John, lovest thou me?" He saith to him, "Yea, Lord, thou knowest that I love thee." And he saith to him, "Feed my lambs." He said to him the third time, "Simon, son of John, lovest thou me?" Peter was grieved because he had said to him the third time, "Lovest thou me?" And he said to him, "Lord, thou knowest all things. Thou knowest that I love thee." And he said to him, "Feed my sheep." The gospel of the Lord. Laus tibi Christi. This pairs so very nicely to what we were talking about yesterday when we were refuting Wes Huff on the papacy and scripture. Again, you can get the cheat sheet on my website, joemclain.com. But Cornelius Lapide on verse 15 says, when Christ was about to go into heaven, he here appoints Peter his vicar upon earth and creates him chief pontiff that the one church might be ruled by one shepherd. We talked about this yesterday at length about the historical design, God's design for his church in the Old Testament. We talked about the chief minister in Isaiah chapter 22, or Joseph in Genesis 41. And of course, St. Peter in Matthew 16, the design of the one, the three, the 12, and the 70 in the Old Testament brought to its fullness in the new, because David is the key And as the angel Gabriel said to the Blessed Virgin Mary in Luke 1, that her child will sit on the throne of David forever, and he will be the son of the Most High God. That is a direct reference to 2 Samuel 6 and the covenant sworn with God and King David, that the son of David would be the son of God. That is the fulfillment there in Luke 1. And the kingdom of David had a chief minister who bore the keys, had the special office and privilege, the titles and the authority of binding and loosing, and had to be a father figure to the inhabitants of the household of the king and the kingdom itself. We talked about all of it yesterday. I encourage you to get the cheat sheet. You should get it. It's so good. Go to joemclain.com. And give me your email. Or let me harass you in your inbox, and it's a fair exchange. Father Haydock, on verse 15, quoting Whitman here, Christ gave Peter the power he had promised at Matthew 16, 18, making him head of his whole church. And on this account, the Catholic Church, from the very first ages, hath always reverenced and acknowledged the supreme power of the successor of Peter. Of course, he quotes Tertullian, Irenaeus, Cyprian, Jerome, Augustine, Christendom, the Council of Chalcedon, just like we did yesterday. So I encourage you to get that cheat sheet. If I haven't expressed that enough, well, there you go. Cornelius Lapide says, Peter does not dare say, I love thee more than the others do. His fall had made him more modest and cautious this time. MacKeevely, in his commentary, agrees. Mindful of his fall and former presumption, Peter now humbly and modestly appeals to his divine master, and out of modesty does not say he loves him more than the others do. But notice what it is that Jesus says. Feed my sheep. Feed my lambs. Feed my sheep. That is exactly what the chief ministers in the kingdom of David were supposed to do. They were to feed the inhabitants at the proper time. This is the perfection of the kingdom of David. That is by design. And that is why I wrote the book, Catholic by Design. Let me tell you a great story in 2 minutes from now. Don't go anywhere.
7: Here's the question for your non-Catholic friend. Understanding Melchizedek, Malachi, and Mass seem quite mysterious to most, even including Bible students. How about you? Well, here's your three best friendship tools for Catholic evangelism. Number one, Melchizedek. He's the very first priest in biblical history. Though he's a prefigurement of Jesus' priesthood, Melchizedek was a person. To Abraham, he presented bread and wine, which are the biblical elements of a sacrifice, and now presented at a Catholic Mass. Secondly, Malachi. He follows up some 3,000 years later and says, in every place, incense shall be offered to my name in a pure offering. It is understood that the pure offering would be the sacrificial body and blood of Christ that is confected on every Catholic altar. Prophetically, this would replace and fulfill the ineffective temple sacrifices. And thirdly, my pesky comeback. That pure and holy sacrifice is not grape juice and a wafer at a non-Catholic communion service. Also, those elements are not Jesus' body, and they surely aren't Jesus' blood. However, I am glad to say that some grape juice and a wafer is a really nice summertime refreshment. 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
8: Many atheists assert the only real form of knowledge is scientific knowledge, thus excluding any sort of religious knowledge, whether philosophical or theological. Such a belief is called scientism, and it's unreasonable for two reasons. First, it's self-refuting. Its truth cannot be verified by the scientific method. It's a metaphysical proposition, and as such, is not scientific knowledge. But if science can't verify the truth of scientism, well then, scientism itself cannot be a legitimate form of knowledge, in which case, it's self-refuting. Moreover, scientism undermines science as a rational form of inquiry, because it denies presupposed philosophical assumptions that are necessary to even do science, such as there's an external world outside the minds of scientists. So to reject God's existence on the grounds that it's not scientific knowledge is simply unreasonable. I'm Carlo Broussard with a ready reason for Catholic Answers, Catholic.com.
5: Praise be to Jesus Christ. Welcome back to A Catholic Take, a bold synthesis of information and inspiration. I'm your host, Joe McLean. 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And they're more than that, honestly. 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I just want you to let that sink in. 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We're going to be talking about the Lindsay Clancy case coming up in the next segment with Nick Cavazos from the Traditional Thomas, so stick around for that. But I want to tell you a story. I found this on Substack on Raymond Ibrahim. He's a Coptic Christian, so he's from Egypt. He wrote a great book called The Sword and Scimitar. I'm going through it right now. It's fantastic. I couldn't recommend it enough. And when I saw this article, I was really inspired by it because it tells the story of a man named Skanderbeg, whom you probably have never heard of. Let me know. Have you heard of Skanderbeg? Raise your hand in the chat box and let me know if you have heard of this story or not. But I'm going to read this to you because it is, in fact, epic. And we need to remember our heroes. Skanderbeg, today in history, an escaped Christian slave annihilates 80,000 Muslims. Outnumbered 10 to 1, Skanderbeg delivers one of Christendom's greatest triumphs over Islam by Raymond Ibrahim. Today in history, Europe witnessed one of its most remarkable stands against Islamic aggression, the little-known Battle of Albalina, fought in the rugged heart of Albania back in 1457. To appreciate the significance of this epic clash, one must first appreciate the leader of the Albanian forces, George Kastorodi, better known as Skanderbeg, or Lord Alexander. Today, he is as little known in the West as he was once widely celebrated throughout all of Europe. His life validates the saying that truth is stranger than fiction. Born of Albanian royalty, he was taken captive as a child by the Ottoman Turks and trained to be a janissary, a Christian slave indoctrinated into becoming a Muslim soldier. Excelling at war, he quickly rose among the Ottoman ranks until he became a celebrated general, with thousands of Turks under his command. Despite all the honors showered upon him, once the opportunity appeared, he showed where his true allegiance lay. He broke free of the Muslims and fled to his native and continuously harried Albania. There, after openly reclaiming his Christian faith, he abjured the Prophet and the Sultan and proclaimed himself the avenger of his family and country, to quote Edward Gibbon. Thereafter, from 1443 to 1468, a quarter of a century, Skanderbeg committed his life to the successful defense of his tiny homeland against the world's most powerful empire. In so doing, he renounced a life of wealth, prestige, and untold pleasures among the Ottomans and willingly embraced a life of non-stop war among and on behalf of his own people, frequently living in the mountains and caves as a fugitive, though always living in freedom. His ingratitude naturally provoked the Turks to no end and prompted wave after wave of jihadist invasions, each larger and crueler than its predecessor. Yet, in a total of 24 battles and sieges, he beat them all back, always while being vastly outnumbered by his Muslim foes, often by as much as 10 to 1. It is little wonder, then, that he is known as the Albanian Braveheart. The Battle of Albalina, which occurred on today's date, represents the pinnacle of his career. In late May of 1457, 80,000 Turks under the command of Skanderbeg's own treacherous nephew Hamza, whose jealousy had caused him to betray his uncle, marched through and devastated the Mat River Valley in north-central Albania. Because Hamza was well acquainted with his uncle's guerrilla tactics, Skanderbeg had to improvise. Instead of hiding his vastly outnumbered army, barely one-tenth the size of the Muslim army, in the mountains and awaiting the opportune moment to strike, as he had often done, he divided it into smaller units and disappeared them in the valleys and the woods. For 3 months, all the Turks saw were tiny roving bands of Albanians, none of which dared to leave the mountains and engage them. As a result, nearly 3 months later, by late August, the Ottomans concluded that Skanderbeg had become a moot point, that he was, quote, done up with, that his men had deserted him, and that he himself had, quote, quit to the mountain fastness in order to save his skin, close quote, quoting the sources. But just when the Turks were most convinced that the Albanians had lost both their leader and their nerve, on September the 2nd, 1457, Skanderbeg, having reunited his 8,000-man army, launched a lightning-swift strike under the Mount Tumanishta. To loud cries and the braying instruments of war, he and his cavalry and guerrilla fighters suddenly burst into the Muslim camp in a frenzy of war. The trapped Turks were terrified, despite assurances from Hamza that the Albanian army was much smaller than it seemed. Panic spread, and the Muslim army was routed on the plains of Albulina. In what became one of the Ottomans' worst defeats, as many as 30,000 Turks were either butchered or captured in the bloody onslaught. Not only Albulina and Albania, but all of Europe benefited from Skanderbeg's stalwart defense and perseverance, which continued until the moment of his death some years later. Had the Ottomans managed to transform Albania into a launching pad, it would have landed the whole army of the Turks in Italy in 1450, instead of when they finally arrived in 1480, and Muhammad II the Conqueror, modern-day Turkey's hero, would have had 30 years, not just one, to pursue his long, life-cherished goal of conquering Rome, and from there inundating Western Europe with the hordes. That Skanderbeg was the quintessential defender of the West was even acknowledged by the United States Congress back in 2005 in a resolution saying, quote, honoring the 600th anniversary of the birth of George Casserodi, Skanderbeg, statesman, diplomat, and military genius for his role in saving Western Europe from the Ottoman occupation, close quote. In the centuries following his death, more than 1,000 books in more than 20 different languages and any number of operas and plays were written about him, although I doubt you've ever heard of any of them. In a letter dated 1756, Major James Wolfe of Britain wrote that Skanderbeg excels all the officers, ancient and modern, in the conduct of a small defensive army. In 1905, historian William J. Armstrong went so far as to write that the exploits even of the renowned Palladians of the Crusades, whether Godfrey or Richard or Raymond, pale to insignificance by similar comparison. Only the legendary feats of King Arthur and his knights suggest a parallel wondrous achievement. Such praise is well warranted. For Skanderbeg lived as few men dared to live, renounce privilege to fight for faith and freedom, defending a small mountain people against the strongest empire of his time. The Battle of Albulina remains not just an Albanian triumph, but one of Europe's great victories. One that you've never, ever, ever heard of. I want you to let that sink in. Why have you never heard the story of the Albanian Braveheart? How have we forgotten these stories? How is it today we see the Muslims come hoarding over the southern border in Spain in droves, in waves, in boatloads, and we just let them in? The name Mohammed is the most common male name in many towns in Britain. In England, on the island of England today, Mohammed is more common than George is. What have we sacrificed? What have we given up? It's more than just our society. It's our faith. It's what we firmly believed, or we used to believe anyway. It's the mission that Christ sent his apostles on, to go forth and make disciples of all nations. And there was a day and a time when some of the Catholics, the Christians, defended the Christendom with their very lives. And they would fight, sacrifice, and toil to rid Christendom of its enemies, including those of Muhammad, who in the 7th century swept across North Africa and stole Africa away from Christendom and then began to pressure Europe. And the battle was on, and it would last 1,000 years. Constantinople would fall in, what, 1480 or something along those lines? Rome finally fell. But it wasn't because of the hard work and toil of men like Skanderbeg, the Albanian Braveheart. For he gave his life for the cause, and he left everything on the battlefield. But you and I, we haven't even begun to fight. We haven't even tried. Not really. This man who was kind of like a George Washington, hiding, maneuvering, keeping away from open field combat, kind of like a swamp fox in some ways, kind of like a Braveheart. But at the end of the day, he had one mission, and one mission saw him through it all. And just like at the Battle of San Jacinto that freed Texas from Mexico and Santa Ana and the Freemasons, well, they weren't freed from the Freemasons, let's just be honest, they still ruled Texas. But nonetheless, Skanderbeg did it for Christendom. He didn't do it for the lodge. He didn't do it for wealth. He didn't do it for a good time. He didn't do it for accolades. He did it because Christ, his King, his Lord, and his Savior, demanded that we lay down our lives for our friends, because it is the greatest thing one can do. So may God rest the soul of Skanderbeg, the Albanian Braveheart. And may we never forget the sacrifice, the toil of those like Don Juan of Austria at the Battle of Lepanto, or King Sobieski at the Battle of Vienna, or Skanderbeg, the Battle of Albulina in Albania in the 15th century. May God have mercy on all of us, and may we never be afraid to fight the good fight. We come back, let's talk about the Lindsey Clancy case. Let's talk about Big Pharma and their role in all of this, because there's a lot of blame to go around. The question is, will anybody be held responsible? That's next. Don't go anywhere.
9: So it is definitely very appropriate to get angry, to feel frustrated, especially when we see people, especially pastors in certain offices, who lead others to sin. But we always have to remember that we need to appropriately express this anger as disciples of Christ. Caritas in veritate is a fundamental principle. Charity in truth. And the basic point I want to make is this. Bad shepherds do not justify being bad sheep. You see, in the face of bad shepherds, many Catholics

0: of the church. 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
2: Praise be to Jesus Christ. Welcome back to A Catholic Take, a bold synthesis of information and inspiration. I'm your host, Joe McClain. Praise be to God. It is good to be on with you. Everybody's looking at the Lindsey Clancy case because we're in day five of deliberations, still deadlocked. State of Massachusetts requires unanimous decision. A mistrial could be the case. So everybody is really on pins and needles waiting to see what happens next. Joining us to weigh in on it from the Traditional Thomas podcast, good friend of the show, Nick Cavazos. Nick, good afternoon. Thanks for hanging out. Where are you on the Lindsey Clancy case?
3: Yeah, it's good to be with you. And by the way, I'm actually a direct descendant of St. Ferdinand III, so I enjoyed your presentation against the Muslims. That was a cool presentation.
2: That's fantastic.
3: Yeah, this case is... it's really tragic, honestly. If you really start to dig down into... first off, you have the story itself, right? The actual case itself, which is a tragedy, right? The kids end up obviously being, you know, murdered by their mother, right? You have this freakish case of her also throwing herself out of her own home from a second-story window, right? So it's just absolutely wild. But I think what's obviously driving this discussion more so than... say any other type of murder case is the reactions that we're getting obviously post, right? This is nothing new. It's just kind of the kind of hyper-partisan nature almost between the two sexes about who is innocent, who is not innocent. And I think that that's indicative of the situation that we as a nation find ourselves in, because on the one hand, I think if we lived in a much more saner society, right, this proceeding would have gone a lot quicker and we probably would be done with the case. But unfortunately, we're not. So now we're in this weird world where, because we're in a society where you have especially a lot of middle class individuals who are obsessed with true crime and stuff like that, and because also there has been this partially deserved, right, propensity to just mistrust all institutions, especially since the year 2020, you now have this like bizarre case where you have these, you know, TikTok wine moms who think that they know more than like the prosecuting team, who is some of the best prosecutors that we actually see inside of the entire nation are on this particular case. So it's quite a nightmarish scenario all around. And it only gets worse when you have, you know, the info talking heads and podcasts who, without any like serious digging down into it, just start throwing out their opinion just to get likes and attention. It's crazy.
2: Yeah, it is a very complicated case because postpartum depression is real. That's a thing. It does happen. It's the drugs that I think are compounding this problem to even greater degree. And I sent you a link to a video, and I'm going to link to this video in the show notes today so that everybody else can watch it. But the guy in this, Radically Genuine with Dr. Roger McPhillan, he goes through the drugs that Lindsey was on. And he points out how, even though the doctor's in the notes, and he's getting this from the court records, even though they're saying, yeah, okay, we gave her this drug, it didn't work, we gave her more of it, and then we added this other one on, and then this one and that one. And he points out that like she's got like more than a dozen plus psychiatric medications between late 2022 and then that January. So like she's on a tremendous amount of heavy psychiatric drugs to compound postpartum depression. I mean, like, I feel like Big Pharma has to be held accountable in all this. What would you say?
3: Well, yeah, this is some of the debate, because if memory serves, and put a massive grain of salt about what I'm about to say, but I believe it's like 36, 37 drugs that she was in some form or fashion on, if you will, during this broader period of time. So you're right about that, like an insane amount. Where the debate comes into, though,

0: is the fact that on the one hand, while she is either prescribed some of these things, they're not working, so you have more prescriptions of other drugs. On the other hand, it is fairly clear from a lot of the evidence that we have been seeing that she wasn't on a good amount of these medications, even at the time of her, unfortunately murdering her children. And so you're now in this weird world where, on the one hand, as you articulately pointed out, this true depression that does exist, right, postpartum depression, it is in fact real. The question is this, you know, how much was she truly under the influence of these things, or was she not? Because it does seemingly see, based off of the evidence that we do have, that on the one hand, she is not on a lot of these medications, that she's, for her own self, reduced a lot of these particular medications. But then also at the same time, when we look at the attempts that she made on, let's just say, terminating her own particular life, just to keep it YouTube friendly, right? What she ends up doing is she throws herself, well, she first, you know, slashes up her wrists and stuff, a little bit on her neck, takes some of these particular medications, and then throws herself out of the second story window. But she ends up, of course, landing on, it looks like a bunch of ice that's down there in the front lawn or back lawn or wherever. And she, of course, now is paralyzed because of this tragically, right? But it's a good thing, obviously, that she's alive, because that does mean, obviously, from our Christian perspective, that she does, of course, have a chance to repent. So that's a great mercy right. in that sense. But broadly speaking, the question is okay, if she's prescribed all of this stuff, but then also on the other end of the spectrum, she's not on a lot of this stuff, what is her level of culpability? And this is where we get into some of the interesting details about the case, because if you go back and you read the entire timeline for people, right? Basic gist for people who don't know is her husband ends up leaving the home. She ends up, unfortunately, right, murdering the lives of her three children. But she's, during this process, right, according to court documents, saying that she's hearing this male voice telling her to do these things. Now, what's so interesting about this is, from our perspective, and I think we do have a unique perspective as Christians, is that we're able to say, well, it's not out of the range of possibility that there is some demonic influence, right? That's right. Something that, you know, the secular world is going to miss, because they're just going to say, you know, is this hallucinations, which it could be. It could be lying, who knows, but there is at least that possibility. But regardless, what people are doing now with the whole question about the level of culpability is that, on the one hand, they're saying, when it comes to particularly the partisans who are supporting her, and a lot of this support I have found is not real support trying to bring awareness to the reality of depression after a child is born, but it's rather honestly like feminist man-hating. It is, yeah. Well, you know, the male voice that she heard represents the male voice that we all hear, says the TikTok wine moms. And so therefore we see ourselves in this woman, and some of them, unfortunately, are justifying what she did. Some of them are trying to either maybe not justify, but downplay what she's done by saying, again, you know, maybe this is just her, you know, natural freeborn reaction to the oppression of men and things along that nature. So all kinds of just weird stuff that you're hearing, when in reality, when we look at the actual effects of the case, she's guilty, right? She's admitted that she's guilty. The court finds her to be essentially guilty, at least in the context of the evidence. The question is that, will she be actually found guilty in the context of the actual sentencing? And of yeah. course, that's where we're stuck right now when it comes to the jury.
1: Let me throw another log on the fire here. James, let me put this on the screen, because I want to play a clip here. This is from the behavior panel with Scott Rouse, Chris Hughes, Greg Hartley, and Mark Bowden. I watch them on occasion. They're really great behavioral experts. They have military, government, law enforcement type of backgrounds. But just listen to this from Chase Hughes about the reality of what the court now has to decide.
2: So think about this. The prosecution can essentially say, yes, she believed she was sparing them suffering, and simultaneously say, she remains totally criminally responsible for everything. And what we're saying here is motive and mental capacity are separate, two separate forensic questions, I guess. So saying she thought she was saving them solves nothing all by itself.
1: Because I'm going to go back now. I'm going to play another clip here from the same video.
2: So the forensic fight now becomes, was the problem itself real at the time in her mind? So planning tells us something about, like, the cognitive part of this. The reality testing tells us like whether the world that she was imagining actually existed. Or-
1: so the point he's making in this, and I'm going to link to it in the show notes, is the argument can be made that in her mind, in her distorted, whacked psychiatric break from reality, she thought that she was helping the kids by taking their lives because they would have been harmed greater if their mom was dead and they didn't have their mother. So in her weird psychiatric split way, she thought she was doing something good. And because the court now has to decide that, yes, she's guilty. Yes, she's criminally responsible. But she may not be criminally held responsible for it. I think that's even more complicated. I feel like we're going to find a hung jury. I feel like they're going to retry this. And I feel like we're going to end up right back where we left off.
0: Yeah, there's a decent chance because at least at the moment, it's really just one juror. A couple days ago, it looked like it was two jurors. Now it looks like it's just one. So maybe you'll start to see some type of more unilateral consensus later on. But I think the fact that we're still, I mean, this is day five, I believe, day five, where we're still going through all of this. It's pretty wild to say the least. But I think you're right. I think hypothetically, if you end up in a situation where she is found, you know, there's a hung jury. And so, of course, you have a mistrial. This could easily wind up back in where it's going to. But what will be the ramifications culturally, I think, is the fascinating question outside of this. Because, yeah, you know, as I said, with everything, right, on the one hand, if this story was, let's just say, flipped, right, in the sense of gender roles, I honestly don't think that this story would have, you know, hundreds of or thousands of men outside the courthouse, right, trying to, in some form or fashion, downplay to some degree what took place, right? It just wouldn't happen. We've seen stories, tragic, horrific stories of fathers who have ended the lives of their children, and no one is celebrating that. You know, everybody is just like, this, it's just out to lunch. But with this case, because of the fact that she has received so much support, the question is really, how is culture reacting to this? And I think that what we're seeing is the continuation of the gender divide in the United States. It's already been there, but has only become worse and worse and worse as every single issue in our society has become much more political. And in this context, I've seen a lot of them, particularly young men. You may have seen this story. You know, there was a pretty good story the other day, maybe about a week or so ago, where a guy, it was like the day before his wedding or something like this, right, broke up with his girlfriend because he found out that she was a supporter of this woman. And they shared their text messages with the world. And the response essentially of the woman was, are you kidding me? Like, you're breaking up with me a day before the wedding because of an opinion. And he responds to her and he says, no, I'm not breaking you up with because of an opinion. I'm breaking up with you because of the reality that inside of this kind of demented hive mind, as it's kind of been termed, you're going to some form or fashion justify irresponsible, wild behavior, and I don't want to put my children in that. And what's interesting about that argument is that it's essentially the same argument that we've been seeing building, especially in the last 5 years, because if you remember, Joe, back in 2022, I think it was, whenever all of the Dylan Mulvaney stuff was going on with Bud Light and the trans issue was really blowing up, one of the big discussions we were having was, can women just take away the child from a man in the context of some type of civil divorce, trans the child, and the man has next to no power or authority to stop
1: that's
0: it?
1: Happened.
0: And in some places, that's happened, exactly. So is this not just kind of, not in the, you know, an apples for apples comparison, but the same kind of general trajectory where men are looking at this and they're saying, okay, we've gone from in this, and we don't believe this, obviously, but this world of, you know, safe, legal, and rare abortions to abortion on demand to abortion at the moment of birth to now even after birth, it can in some states be justifiable, quote unquote. And now even further after that, the child's living, it's been living for years, the mother can end the life of the child, and there's still going to be some type of massive social support for it in some form or fashion. Where have we gone? So a lot of men are checking out and they're saying, this is not right. Like, we've gone too far. And this is, of course, where you get into all of the interesting kind of niche internet debates that are starting to slowly trickle out into the ether about, you know, what is, and I'm not even saying I believe in this, but like, what is the role of women in politics? What's the role of women in juries and the role of voting? I mean, all kinds of interesting discussions.
1: I want to talk about the dad, too. Coming up, we have a break. We're going to come back in 2 minutes. But three separate camps, the women in pink who protested that women should have the right to murder their children. Are you at all surprised by that? I mean, I'm not. And then, of course, you got the girl boss narrative, women's girl boss. And then, of course, you have the drugs that were foisted upon this woman that only made everything that much more worse. Who's going to be held responsible? I don't know. But all three of these camps seem like they don't want anybody responsible. And therein lies the biggest tragedy of all. More on that in 2 minutes from now. Your commentary is still to come. Don't go anywhere. Be right back.
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6: 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Amen.
1: Praise be to Jesus Christ. Welcome back to A Catholic Take, a bold synthesis of information and inspiration. I'm your host, Joe McClain. Praise be to God. It is good to be on with you. We're talking about the Lindsay Clancy case with Nick Cavazos from the Traditional Thomas podcast. I want to talk about the husband, though, a little bit.
7: Did you say anything to Lindsay when you found her in that state?
8: Yeah, I said, what happened?
7: And what was her response?
8: She said, I tried to kill myself.
7: Did you ask her anything else?
8: I said, where are the kids?
7: And what was her response?
8: She said, they're in the basement.
1: You know, what I find fascinating, Nick, welcome back, about the husband here is he's had to sit with this for 3 years. He's had to relive this for 3 years. He's divorced. He's married somebody else. This whole thing, you know, having to sit here in this court and go through all this again, when you watch his testimony, it gets more and more emotional and more difficult to actually sit through. What do you make of the father in this? Some people have tried to put the blame on him.
0: Yeah, I've seen a lot of the latter, right? I've seen a lot of people who tried to, in some form or fashion, blame him. And it's been, again, the takes online can sometimes get downright hysterical, down to just people saying, well, look at the way his eyes look. You know, he's clearly the one who is pressuring into something or other, right? It's just crazy nonsense. But in the context of a realistic look at him, you got to feel bad for him. I mean, I'm not a parent, but I can empathize strongly with people who have lost loved ones in their life. I've lost many loved ones in my life. And so to picture your own flesh and blood, right, being their lives being ended by someone who you're married to must be absolutely traumatic. And so I think that really whenever it comes to this individual, you know, 3 years on, right, he's probably had to, of course, battle through so many internal different crises about, you know, especially as a guy, right? You have to wrestle with the whole reality of, you know, am I the one who could have stopped it in some form or fashion, right? I'm sure he's played that discussion over in his head so many times, you know, what if I would have just been there, you know, for an extra hour? What if I would have just done this or that? Could I have prevented this? You know, I feel absolutely bad for the guy when it comes down to it. But then it gets really into what you brought up before we hit the break, which is, in a certain fashion, outside of her, right, who is really to blame for this? And this is, again, a common discussion. You see some people say him. We've also seen a lot of discussions about Big Pharma. And I think the debate about Big Pharma is interesting in the sense that, on the one hand, while I'm not a supporter of Big Pharma, I actually think that especially nowadays, we do have to have some serious conversations about just how good medicine is. Now, I'm not a doctor, so there's just that clarification out there. I'm not giving medical advice, but I just think that that debate is worth interestingly having. But when it comes down to it, the question is, should they be held accountable? And as I was thinking over that question, right, that you posed and other people have posed, should they be held accountable? It reminds me of the question, should a firearms company be held accountable for, say, a mass shooting that a person goes and takes place in, right? There's that interesting debate. Now, one can maybe return that argument by saying, well, unlike with, you know, say Colt or any other type of firearm company, you know, no one's pressuring you to go and buy firearms, right? Unless you're a super base dad, like no outside force is really pressuring you to go and buy firearms, right?
1: Right.
0: Whereas when it comes to the medical industry, it's like, okay, yeah, it's on every single commercial all the time. And obviously it's something that 99% of people can empathize with going and getting from the supermarket or where, what have you. I don't know. At the end of the day, I think that we do have a society, and this is my personal opinion, but a society that is probably too reliant upon these things. And so when it comes down to it, perhaps there are doctors and practitioners out there who are going to just always really try to get people to buy into a lot of this stuff. And so we'll have negative mental complications. Mm. That being said, I don't think that any of that, based off of the evidence that we have seen that I had laid out earlier about the fact that she's off a lot of these medications, you know, clears her of any type of innocence, really, when it comes down to it. That's, again, my
1: opinion. I mean, if you go out and you drink too much and you hit somebody with your car and you kill them, you go to jail. You're responsible. But Joe, that's you drinking versus just, you know, medications. If you're on codeine because you got a tooth extracted or something along those lines, and it affects you in a way that you weren't predicting. I've had to be on codeine in the past, and it's a powerful drug. I mean, honestly, and you kill somebody with your car by accident, you go to prison. I mean, that's the way that works. Just because you... This is a very complicated case, to say the least. And you started this conversation by saying the way this ends creates a precedent that might be have lasting ramifications. And I think that's why the ladies in pink, the hundreds of women, or the TikTok wine moms, as you lovingly called them. I'm going to get some hate mail on that one. These ladies in pink show up to protest for her right to kill babies. Like, what does that say about our society? The girl boss, the Gen Z girl boss movement, coupled with abortion on demand. Massachusetts just voted for abortion on demand. I'm not at all surprised that these women are out there cheering for this. They cheered for abortion on demand. They want to kill babies all the way up to birth. And now I'm going to argue they're trying to get it after birth too.
0: Oh yeah, absolutely. And I think that, I mean, without trying to sound too much like a, you know, stereotypical Bible thumper, but it's just the case. It's, we are in a godless society. That doesn't mean I hate my country or any type of lack of patriotism or something like that, but it is just the truth. I mean, ultimately, when it comes down to it, you've talked about this better than I have. You've invited plenty of better guests than myself who have talked about the fact that, you know, abortion for so many is their type of demonic sacrament. I think it's absolutely great, the truth. It's the absolute inverse, because it's like, according to sacramental theology, what is a sacrament? You know, it ultimately, the purpose behind it, it is supposed to confer grace or the life of God into the soul. So what's a great inverse of, you know, the life of God, right? as opposed to just ending life, right? God breathes into the nostrils the breath of life into man. And now we're inversing that by saying, well, you don't even have a chance to live because of, again, my own, you know, proclivities or selfishness or what have you. Again, I understand there's complicating factors out there, but again, regardless, justify context. It reminds me also of a discussion I actually had, believe it or not, shout out to the Sons of Conference. We actually had this conversation similar on last Thursday night when I was meeting with them about, you know, the goat and the sheep in our Lord's parable, right? Matthew 25. Really, when it comes down to it, what's the difference between a sheep and a goat, right? They're both critters, they're both farm animals. But at the end of the day, a sheep, while not the most intelligent being, you can lead around. It follows what the master says, ideally, right? The goat, however, goats are really unruly, self-willed people. And that's one of the big problems that we have in our society is that we are very self-willed. Again, I understand the craziness of factors that are out there. There's a lot. We oftentimes, right, talk about women in the context of abortion, and it's true because they're the most kind of immediate factor. There's a ton of men, though, that unfortunately pressure women into abortions, which is also vile. And because of all this, it ultimately has to be chalked up to, again, the selfishness and the godlessness of our society. And it should break our hearts, frankly, because, again, this issue that we're discussing today, this court case, is really just kind of the Overton window starting to shift even further. Because again, like you and I and other people, we've talked about abortion so much that I think sometimes we forget just truly how horrible that thing is. You know what I'm saying? Whereas when we see stuff like this, it's just pushing that Overton window and our own, you know, neurons in our brains are like, what is going on? But it's been going on for so long now.
1: Yeah, you can't rightly order society by starting with legislation, right? You can't. I mean, I could sit here and complain about Big Pharma, but let's just be honest, that's not gonna bring these three children back. You know, we have to proclaim the gospel. We have to set a standard that says every single soul on planet Earth has to become Catholic because that's the mission. There are no exceptions to this rule. And then we have to carry ourselves out according to that statement, right? Like the church from the top down. You know, because who's going to sit here and advocate for these three dead children? Because they are the ones that needed the most help in this. Instead, it's a tragedy. This woman has to live with the crime that she committed for the rest of her life. May God help her. I pray that she gets God's grace and receives the sacraments and is reconciled to the Lord before her death. And, you know, it's just a tragic story. Nicholas Gavassos, traditional Thomist, always grateful for your input, your commentary, your conversation means a lot to me. Check him out at the traditional Thomist on YouTube. We're going to link to him in the show notes. In the after show, the live video stream, your commentary, your Catholic take.
9: 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On September 4th, we celebrate the feast of Saint Rosalia, Virgin. Rosalia was born in Palermo, Sicily, in the early 12th century. Her father was a nobleman who traced his ancestry back to the Holy Roman Emperor, Blessed Charlemagne. As Rosalia grew into a beautiful young woman, her hand in marriage was eagerly sought. Rosalia, however, wished only to consecrate her virginity to God, and at a young age, she forever left behind the comforts of her aristocratic life. She first entered a Basilian monastery, but her love of solitude eventually led her to a cave on Mount Pellegrino, some miles outside Palermo. In this cave, Rosalia dedicated herself so perfectly to prayer and mortification that she was called to her heavenly spouse at the age of only 30. Her body remained buried under stone and crystal until the year of our Lord 1624. Palermo was afflicted with a terrible plague, and it was revealed to one of the faithful that St. Rosalia would intercede for the city if her relics were translated from the cave. When the relics were carried in procession around the city, the plague lifted, and from then on, Rosalia has been honored as patroness of Palermo, as well as against plagues and disease. She is celebrated in Sicily with an additional feast in honor of her relics on July 15th. Also honored on this day are the Holy Prophet Moses, the lawgiver, St. Marcellus of Chalons, St. Ida, a lady of the court of Blessed Charlemagne, and many other martyrs, confessors, and holy virgins. For more about the saints and seasons of the Catholic Church, visit thestationofthecross.com/saints and seasons.

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0: Moved by the Spirit.
1: Anyone who lives in love lives in God. And God lives in him.
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0: The essence of evangelization is to tell everybody Jesus loves you.
2: We are all called to be great saints. Don't miss the opportunity.
0: Thank you. And we are going to talk about Jesus tonight because he's the best one to talk about. You know, I thought tonight we would talk how our dear Lord loved poor sinners. Now, we're all sinners. There are only one, Our Lady and our Lord himself, who were not sinners. They came among us. Our dear Lady was to be the Mother of God, so she was conceived immaculate. And our dear Lord was divine, and so he never sinned. He was like unto us in everything except sin. So the rest of us are why he came. So I want to talk particularly to all of you out there who have not been to confession in a long time. I want to talk to you. Unfortunately, there's a lot of people who have not been to confession in a long time because they can't find a confessor. They go from city to city looking for someone who believes in sin and hell. And if you don't believe in sin and hell, you're like a runaway horse. So you're going to do what you please when you please, but somewhere, you're going to stop. You're going to hit a wall. A wall. And there's no place to go. You want to go back, and there's another place to go. And that's where some of you tonight are listening to me. And the reason you don't go to confession is because you're afraid. You're afraid. Of what? Of what? If you're not afraid to sin before the very eyes of God, why are you afraid to go to confession? I think some people think when they go to confession, God heard it the first time. No, he saw it the first time. You're not telling him anything he doesn't already know. He just wants you to be sorry. See? There's a big difference, huh? I'm going to read a few passages here. I'm going to look at it. It says, while he was at dinner in the house, it happened that a number of tax collectors, even today, nobody likes a tax collector. Things haven't changed. I feel sorry for them. They can't help at their job. Let me say a word to tax collector. I can't help it. You know, it's just a wonderful opportunity to say something to tax collectors. If you're not liked, let me tell you one reason why you're not liked. Sometimes you'll pick out somebody, some innocent old guy from a whole list of names, and you'll investigate him, ask him where he put all this money, what he did with it, did he really give it to charity? And then you let abortion doctors who work in abortion clinics, who are paid cash, have you ever investigated them? I'll bet you haven't. Have you ever wondered how many people go in there at $400 each time and go out? Where is that money? Why don't you investigate them? Leave these little people alone. They ain't doing anything. Working hard to make a living. Why don't you try it? But even you, God loves. He loves you. And what does he say here? Okay? It says, he came to sit at the table with Jesus and his disciples. And when the Pharisees saw this, he said, why does your master eat with tax collectors and sinners? I thought it was interesting they separated sinners from tax collectors. Didn't give the impression. Don't you think that was interesting? I thought they were sinners too. Must be a special sin to be a tax collector. Oh, am I in trouble? Okay. When he heard this, Jesus replied, it's not the healthy who needs a doctor, but the sick. Oh, all you liberals out there listening to me. What would you do if I called all sinners sick? Ooh, I can just feel it coming through the TV. But Jesus called sinners sick. And he said, go and learn what the word says, that what I want is mercy, not sacrifice. Indeed, I did not come to call the virtuous, but sinners. Now look at that. Jesus is calling you tonight. Somebody there sitting in a living room right now with his feet propped up, drinking a beer. I'd straighten up if I were you. I would. The Lord's looking for you. Now, they couldn't understand why he could eat with sinners because sinners were outcasts. A sinner in those days, who someone was not a Jew, he was a Gentile, or he didn't observe all the laws. But there were so many laws you couldn't observe, you couldn't even remember what they were. Now, it says here, he says, I have come to call sinners. God calls you tonight. He calls you to trust him, to trust in his mercy. You know, we kind of fear God for the wrong reasons. A sinner will think, well, my soul is so heavy with sin, and God is so holy. Both are true. God is awesomely holy, majestically holy. And we are sinners, poor sinners. And we have a hard time. You see, we have the impression, and it's the wrong impression, that I cannot get close to such a holy being. And that's what keeps you from confession, you see. It's a false humility. We used to call it humility with a hook. You know what that is? Humility with a hook. You don't know? Let's see. Let's say you did something you made a beautiful painting, and you put it just at the right spot where everybody would see it. And somebody comes in and says, oh, that's beautiful. And you say, nah, it's not beautiful. Oh, yeah, it's beautiful. No, I just kind of slopped it together. Meantime, you're pulling it closer and closer, you see. Why is that with a hook? Because you want that person to say it five times, oh, it's beautiful. So you come on with all this, nah, it's just a little thing I did while I was sleeping one night. It's really nothing. You know, I could do it with one hand tied in back of me. See, all that, it looks a little bit like humility, but it's no good. No good. I think that's how we are with God sometimes, you see. We say, oh, Lord, I'm not good enough to be holy. I'm not good enough to go to confession and be forgiven. I mean, you know, you don't really know me. Oh, listen, he knows you. I think I told you this before, but it bears telling at this point. A man came to me. I said, oh, you going to church? He said, nah. He said, I don't go to mass. He said, I would go there, all those hypocrites. I said, one more won't hurt. We excuse ourselves, you see. And sometimes we're even angry over a big sinner who repents. I've told you that 100 times. We just don't want to say, look at him up there going to communion. I knew when he did this. We have an aversion for goodness. We even do it ads now. People put up aspirin, Tylenol, Advil, and they'll say, all of these, you see all of these? They're no good. You got to buy mine. That's what I call dirty advertising, you know? Why do you have to lower somebody to pull yourself up? And we do this with confession. We'll see somebody or hear someone who really did a lot of things that were no good, and suddenly they have a conversion. And you hear people say, oh, that hypocrite. Why, what hypocrite? He knows he was wrong. He's saying he was wrong. And he's repenting because he's wrong. Why is it you and I, as Christians, have a hard time accepting a conversion experience? You know what it means to save souls, huh? It means that I love sinners, I know they're sinners, God knows they're sinners, but God and I want to bring them back into his heart. Oh, what a wonder, huh? That's something awesome. We get letters every day of whole families coming back to the church. And somebody will say, inevitably, I was out of the church 30, 35 years, but I saw you pointing your finger at me when at one of the shows, and you said, go to confession. And I went. Now, isn't that wonderful? You got to scare people sometimes. There is a hell. I read where the Episcopal Church just decided there was no hell. I hope they don't mind that hot stuff. You cannot say there is no hell when the Lord God talks about it all the time. See, you get the impression that even people in the church don't want people to be converted. They don't want to be saved. They don't want anybody to go from an awfully evil life to an awesomely holy life. We read about St. Augustine. Oh, isn't that a wonderful story, huh? How he got converted. Whew, he did everything a man could possibly do that was wrong. Now, we rejoice over someone that gets converted in the 3rd century. And we're angry over someone that gets converted in the 20th century. That's kind of odd. I had a takeoff on David the other day. It's a lesson. The son of David. Jesus was known as son of David. A holy man. He wrote the most beautiful psalms. And he was a holy man. But he looked out the wrong window at the wrong time. He should have turned around, but he didn't. After that, he connived to get the poor woman's husband killed in battle. Was he through? No, he fell again. How? He took a census. And the generals of the army went to him and says, Your Majesty, please don't take the census. No, I'm going to take a census. I want to see how many people I have. Whoa, whoa. Well, he got greatly punished for that. And then when the poor man was old, and he was lying there dying, and he wanted to build a temple for the Lord. And the Lord said to Nathan, No, he cannot build a temple for me. He's spilled too much blood. And yet he was beloved of God. Why? Because David knew when he sinned. He was awesomely repentant when he sinned. He took his penance like a man, with humility of heart and hope in his mind. See? And God the Father loved David. He loved David. Look at Moses. Moses was known in the scriptures as the most gentle of men. And yet before he ran away from Egypt, he killed a slave who had killed another Jew. And he was so angry when he saw the people reveling and sinning and worshiping a golden calf that he threw down the tablets that God made. And he had to go all the way back up the mountain, fast another 40 days and 40 nights to get those Ten Commandments back again. And then as he went along, there came a time when the people were thirsty again. And he, instead of hitting the rock once, he hit it twice. And he said, Am I supposed to bring water out of this rock? Whoa. He had already done that. He should have never questioned God's power. He was a holy man. But for a moment, he lost it. But he was repentant, sorry. And the Lord said, Because of this, you shall not enter the promised land. You shall see it from afar, but you shall not enter. And he took his chastisement like a man, in humble obedience. So you see, all these great men, like you and me, were sinners, unlike the rest of us. They knew when they sinned, they said they sinned, they were awesomely repentant, and they did their penance bravely. And they went back loving the Lord with their whole heart, mind, and soul. What an example we have of deep repentance. You should never, never, never be discouraged. A lot of you out there have had 1, 2, 3 abortions, 4. Some as many as 9. I know you're afraid. Don't be afraid. Be brave. Kneel down and say, Jesus, I am sorry. So sorry. And I want to come back to you. I want to serve you. I want to be holy. Go to confession. You know, our Lord said one time, he said, there is more joy in heaven when one sinner repents. Oh, could you, some of you have the angels would have a ball. I could just see him up there say, why don't we pick on that one? We could have a feast for 7 days. If we would just repent. You know, our dear Lord gave us an example one time of the prodigal son. Remember that, huh? You've heard it 1,000 times. Most of us, though, put ourselves on the other side of the other son's side, the good one, who never left home and worked hard all day long and always said yes to his dad. Wonderful. And this went out and spent all his inheritance in debauchery and drinking. And when he got to a place nobody wanted him or would even give him a husk from the swine, he decided to go home. All he wanted was to be a servant. He never asked to be a son again. But the Eternal Father is gave you an example of himself. He put a robe on him, he gave him a ring, and he killed the fatted calf, had a big feast. Wouldn't you like that to happen tomorrow if you went to confession? Not only will they rejoice in heaven, but you will rejoice because you're home again. You're home again. You don't know what that means, because you've been out of the Father's house a long time. But you're home now. What a wonderful thing to be home. Some of you out in the cold a couple weeks ago, huh? Thought you'd never get home. Then you went through ice and snow and you were shivering and cold, and finally you saw that one house that's yours. Do you remember that feeling? Well, the one you're going to get if you go to confession is much better than that one. I think we all need to look at the Eternal Father. I know when you read the Old Testament, you get the impression, you know, that the Eternal Father is kind of hard on everybody. Well, he had to be with their stiff-necked people. He called them stiff-necked, stubborn. Ooh. But he did send his son. And he did so many wonderful things for them. For one thing, for you and I, he created us. It was the mind of the Eternal Father that decided you and I would be. Here we are in this studio, looking at each other, enjoying the Lord. But it was the mind of the Eternal Father that, before time began, saw you, the possibility of you being born, and said, yes, this one shall be. That's you. It's so bad to feel you're useless, or to feel that you're not worth anything, or to feel you've done all you can now, and it's so useless. Because society does that to all of us. It used to be you retired at 72, then they made it 62, now they're pushing to the 55 as if, well, long enough for you, buddy. You give 30 years to your company, you're about to retire. See, we've come so far away from God. We're on the level of survival of the fittest. Let me tell you, in the eyes of God, it's the sick, the cripple, the blind, the deaf, those who cannot speak, those who have known nothing but poverty and suffering and pain their whole life, they are very special to God. And you can't write them off. And because we're not a repentant people, we have become hard. Now, I understand all the bishops in France. Is that right? decided that condoms were okay, you're going to protect society from AIDS. What school did you graduate from? Kindergarten. You know what protects people from AIDS? Chastity. Are we afraid to say that? It's very disheartening when a whole group of bishops don't know that. Let me show you a little thing I read here. This is another unrepentant here. I won't tell you where it's from. You might guess, though. Here's a new description of Eucharist. What is the Eucharist? No, not what. Who? The body, blood, soul, and divinity of Jesus. I will not leave you orphans. Well, let me tell you what this bright young man said. He was all tired and sweaty, pushing his homemade cart down the alley, stopping now and then. I wanted to tell him about Eucharist, but the look in his eyes was despair and hopelessness. And so I just said hi and gave him Eucharist. Why didn't you buy him a hamburger? Downtown is nice. The lights changed from red to green and back again, flashing blues and pinks. I gulped them in and said, thank you, Father, and made them Eucharist. Can you believe what you're hearing? I laughed at myself and told myself, you with all your sin and all your selfishness, I forgive you, I accept you, I love you, and I gave myself Eucharist. Eucharist is as simple as being on time, as profound as sympathy. When I give you my supper, when I give you me, I give you Eucharist. If there was a lie for the year, this would make it. See, you need to go to confession. Why? If you believe this, you have to admit I have lost my faith in the real presence of Jesus in the Eucharist. If you breathe this trash here, you don't even believe now. You're not a Catholic anymore, huh? And we have so many burdens on our back that we don't.

0: son. His son, Jesus. I don't know of anybody here or anybody anywhere that would give his only begotten son for people who are so ungrateful. And he suffered so much. We were listening at table today to the life of Padre Pio. A marvelous man. Has suffered unbelievably his whole life, but so holy that when you went to confession, if you missed something, he'd say, "Did you forget something?" And you'd say, "No." "Oh, are you sure?" "Yes." "Then come back tomorrow." Wow. A woman went to him one time and he made her come back three times. And finally she said the third time, "I don't have anything else." And he said, "Oh, yes, you do." He told her the day and the time she committed an abortion, and showed her what that son was destined to be. She, well, you wish that you had somebody like that. Don't you wish you had somebody like that around? They could tell you what you forgot? Because God knows it all. We have no reason to be afraid. I'm going to open up for some phone calls because I think some of you have something you want to ask. Hello?
1: Hi.
0: Hey, where are you from?
1: New York.
0: Hey, what is your question?
1: I'd like to have your opinion, Mother. A priest in our parish has told me that we only need to go to confession a few times a year. And I'm used to going every week, and I feel kind of confused because I have great respect for the priest and what I should do because I feel I'm lacking for Jesus.
0: I go every week. Maybe you ought to tell him that. Say, Mother Angelica goes every week. He might say, "Well, she needs to go every week." And it's true. Let me tell you something about confession. Confession, most people think you should only go to confession if you have a mortal sin. Right now, if you see anybody going to confessional, you say, "Ooh, I wonder what he did." You can't do that. You can't stigmatize somebody and say, "Well, now nobody goes to confession if they have a biggie." No, you go to confession not only to erase the biggies, but to erase venial sins. Did you see that dirty movie? No. I thought I saw you walking in there. Not me. You lied, see? What do you call that? You call it a truth? You can't call it a truth. It's a lie. This has to be clear all the time. Now, let me tell you about something about confession that's important for you to remember. Confession heals. If I cut myself, whether it's a deep cut or an inch stitches or a small tiny scratch, well, I'm sorry I did it, right? Cut's still there, scratch is still there. I have to be

0: Be here. And confession begins to heal and heal and heal. It takes away the sin. But it's like having flu. Did you ever have flu? And the doctor said, well, you're over it. You say, I am? He said, yeah. No more germs. Oh. You can fool me. What happens? You're tired. The flu, it's over with. It's forgotten. The doctor's on to another patient. You're tired. You're vulnerable. Confession gives you energy, strength, courage, and heals. It heals, so what, the next time that temptation comes to you or that occasion to lie, you're going to be stronger. You're going to say, yes, I did that. See, confession is so important because it's a healing sacrament. It's a healing. That's why some of you have been away for so many years feel so good. You notice that? See, I feel like there's a big weight off. You've been healed. Spiritually healed. Your soul is lighter. So please, find another priest. I'd go every week if you can find somebody who understands the soul and the healing we need. We have another call. Hello?
1: Yes, Mother.
0: Where are you from?
1: Minnesota.
0: And what is your question?
1: Yes, I just came from Mass and Communion, and I need your help and prayers, Mother. I had an illness, and I can't have children. I was supposed to be married, and the man now doesn't want me, and I'm just having trouble dealing with this. I prayed to the Lord and the Holy Mother, and all I really wanted to do was be married and have children, and now I feel I'm just all alone in the world when all other friends are having children and married and family, and I just feel so alone, and I'm having a hard time dealing with it. And I would ask for your prayers and your advice. Thank you, Mother.
0: I feel sorry for that man. The essence of marriage is to have children. But he should have loved you enough. And that's what you really feel, huh? It's not your fault that you cannot have children. But you can always adopt children. You know, you could stop people from having abortions. And these children, they come into the world and they're alone from day one. And they've been designed by God from all eternity to be, even though the circumstance is not too good. Huh? So you can have children now by giving this pain and suffering for abused children, for aborted children, for children who will never see the light of day because their mothers didn't want them. Pray for them. Give this pain to them and save them. God will send you someone, sweetheart, that will love you for yourself. And then you'll find a baby somewhere that nobody wants. And God will fulfill your heart. And right now you have to find your peace in the permitting will of God. And we'll pray for you. We have another call. Hello?
2: Hi, Mother Angelica.
0: Hi. Where are you from?
2: Pennsylvania.
0: And what is your question?
2: First of all, I love you dearly, and I pray for all of you every day.
0: Thank you.
2: Second of all, I'm going to hopefully be affirmed at Easter Vigil.
0: Wonderful.
2: And I have decided to take the name Angelica.
0: Yay! Thank you. Thank you, thank you.
2: And my third question, which is very important to me, I have not been able to take communion now since I left the other religion and went into Catholicism till I'm confirmed. Mm-hmm.
0: Well, you don't need to wait till you're confirmed to go to communion. You can go to communion as soon as you're received into the church. Have you been baptized?
2: Yes.
0: Okay, then just ask Father to allow you to make your first Holy Communion. Are you under instructions yet?
2: Yes.
0: Okay, well, he'll tell you the time then. When those instructions are finished, you should not have to wait for communion before confirmation. Sometimes they come together, but sometimes, somehow I was confirmed before I had my first communion. I think I was 5 1/2 or 6 when I was confirmed. I think the priest looked in the audience and the congregation, he said, "Oh, that's going to be a serious one over there. We better confirm her first." But that was an oddity. And then I got my communion a year after. But now it should be that you have your first Holy Communion, and then maybe a year later, or 6 months, depending when the bishop comes, you should be confirmed. So you go and ask Father. You've been baptized in the church, and there's no reason why, unless you have some impediment I don't know about, no reason why you can't go to communion. We have to look at ourselves, and all of us who do go to communion every day. In our Holy Father Francis' time, our Holy Mother St. Clair, they only went 7 times a year. Ooh. And God bless Pius X, Pope Pius X, who allowed children 6 and 7 years old to make their first communion. I think one of the problems that we have today is we have no sin-itis. Some of the catechesis people demand that the children have Holy Communion without confession. Oh, no, no, no, no. And our wonderful catechism says every child must go to confession before First Holy Communion. If you're going to treat sex education first, second grade, you better have those kids go to confession. See, we have everything topsy-turvy today. We make young kids old before their time. And then we say they have no sin. There's only one Immaculate Conception. We're born into the world. Many times it's proud, arrogant, selfish. You say, "Oh, no, well, it proves itself." If you have a child that's even 1 or 2 years old and you say, "Give me a bite." She wasn't trained to do that. I told you about the twins that came in. Their mother came to see me. They had these all-day suckers, these big things like that. And they were licking them like crazy. And this one came up to me and he went like this. "Want a lick?" It's all sticky, And I didn't want to say no. I said, "Oh, yeah. Look." I gave it back to him. The other one went like this. No way was he going to give me a lick. They were not trained, one to be generous and one not to be generous. There's jealousy in little children. There's just a lot of things we're born with. We call the concupiscence of the original sin. Everybody tells you it doesn't exist. Oh, does it exist? That's why we need to be baptized. That's why we need our Lord. We need the Eucharist. Don Bosco had this dream one night. And it was a vision. He called them dreams. And he saw this big ship with the Holy Father at the wheel and a big hole in the ship. And a lot of these little ships were going off the big ship and rowing around by themselves. And then the ship was in a terrible storm. And all of a sudden, out of the ocean came 2 pillars. And on the top of one pillar was the Eucharist. and the top of the other pillar, Our Lady. And then the ship began to straighten up. I think we're in those times right now. We have another call. Hello?
3: Hi, Mother Angelica.
0: Hi, where are you from?
3: My name is Joan. I'm from Philadelphia, Pennsylvania, outside.
0: What is your question?
3: My question was about something you were speaking about earlier about hell. I was wondering if you have any idea, and I'm sure that you do, of why do the priests not give sermons on hell and purgatory anymore when it's something that so many people have no idea about anymore these days? I'm young, I'm 30, and people my age just look at me like I'm crazy when I would even mention that, I have to go to confession, if I talk about purgatory in a conversation, they say to me, you really think that when you die that, something like that's going to happen to you? And I really have to say...
0: Did you ever ask him what they think is going to happen to them?
3: Well, I know that I've had a couple of conversations. I'm a teacher, and I've taught religion, and I've had a couple of conversations with people about it, and they would say, well, I think I'm going to heaven.
0: Just as they are. Right?
3: Mm-hmm, that's right.
0: Do I have news for them? No, we cannot go and see God as we are because we're so faulty and we're sinners, you know? When governments provide and promote abortions, when churches promote sin, when they promote error, they're not, many people are not going to purgatory. But to answer your question, the reason priests and ministers don't teach about purgatory and hell, they don't believe in them anymore. They're articles of faith. They're one of the things you must believe if you're a Catholic. Since they did away with sin, then you do away with hell, and you do away with purgatory, you see. If there was a time I believe the devil has charge of the world, the Lord called him the prince of this world, I think it's now, for this reason. Who is it that doesn't want you to believe in hell? The father of lies doesn't want you to believe in hell. He has deceived and seduced people into thinking God is so compassionate, he does not put anyone in hell. That's absolutely right, but God does not put people in hell. They go there on their own. Because they cannot stand holiness, they can't stand goodness, they can't stand forgiveness. They're bitter and hateful inside. And the sight of an all-loving, all-holy, all-merciful God is a terror to them. So when people say there is no hell, there is no purgatory, there is no sin, they reduce mankind to that animal level. Animals will not do what men do today. They won't. They won't. When we do away with God's, we reduce our will to feelings. We reduce our intellect to unreasonable things. And as a result, every time you open a paper, you see something more unreasonable. Was it reasonable for that man in Maine to go and kill two holy nuns and beat up two more? For what? Do they know? And you say there's no sin. Those women are martyrs in our age. But you tell me there is no sin I read an article in the Birmingham paper where a little Dominique, I don't know whether she's 2 or 3 years old, maybe 4, had 140-some wounds on her. A third-degree burn. She had 18 slashes on her face. She had... You're telling me there's no sin? When you see children aborted in pieces, and you tell me there's no sin? You see treating the children treating their grandparents as if they were nothings, old and useless. You say there's no sin. How can you say there is no sin? And if you say there is a sin, or there is sin, St. John said, he who says he does not sin is a liar. You can read it in his epistle. And no liar goes to heaven. You know, I think these people never read the scriptures. Never read. If someone says there is no Eucharist, it's only a symbol. You're a Eucharist, I'm Eucharist, it's a lie. If they say there's no original sin, that's a lie. If they say Our Lady was just a little illiterate young girl, that's a lie. There's only one who spread lies, the father of lies. Be careful, huh? Be watchful, and yet have unbelievable hope. With all the mess that's in the world everywhere, God has it in his hands. He wants to give you peace and joy, unbelievable joy, by doing a simple thing. Say, I am sorry. Go to confession. Will you do that, huh? Oh, you're going to feel. Go out and have yourself a big pizza. For me. And don't forget, please, put this between your gas and electric bill. February is a hard month for us. But we'll make it because of you. I don't know what we'd do without you. But we wouldn't be. I'll see you tomorrow night with a very wonderful guest. And together, we shall love Jesus always. Bye now.

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4: 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On September 4th, we celebrate the Feast of St. Rosalia, Virgin. Rosalia was born in Palermo, Sicily, in the early 12th century. Her father was a nobleman who traced his ancestry back to the Holy Roman Emperor, Blessed Charlemagne. As Rosalia grew into a beautiful young woman, her hand in marriage was eagerly sought. Rosalia, however, wished only to consecrate her virginity to God, and at a young age, she forever left behind the comforts of her aristocratic life. She first entered a Basilian monastery, but her love of solitude eventually led her to a cave on Mount Pellegrino, some miles outside Palermo. In this cave, Rosalia dedicated herself so perfectly to prayer and mortification that she was called to her heavenly spouse at the age of only 30. Her body remained buried under stone and crystal until the year of our Lord 1624. Palermo was afflicted with a terrible plague, and it was revealed to one of the faithful that St. Rosalia would intercede for the city if her relics were translated from the cave. When the relics were carried in procession around the city, the plague lifted, and from then on, Rosalia has been honored as patroness of Palermo, as well as against plagues and disease. She is celebrated in Sicily with an additional feast in honor of her relics on July 15th. Also honored on this day are the Holy Prophet Moses, the lawgiver, St. Marcellus of Chalons, St. Ida, a lady of the court of Blessed Charlemagne, and many other martyrs, confessors, and holy virgins. For more about the saints and seasons of the Catholic Church, visit thestationofthecross.com/saints-and-seasons.
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0: Welcome to the Quiet Waters Holy Hour, where you are invited to unite with our Lord through prayers, hymns, and spiritual readings. Let us begin with the Divine Mercy Chaplet in song from the National Shrine of Divine Mercy in Stockbridge, Massachusetts.
1: In the name of the Father, and of the Son, and of the Holy Spirit.
2: Amen.
1: The Divine Mercy Chaplet. Our Father who art in heaven, hallowed be thy name. Thy kingdom come, thy will be done on earth as it is in heaven.
2: Amen.

0: Mary, full of grace, the Lord is with you. Blessed are you among women, and blessed is the fruit of your womb, Jesus.
1: Holy Mary, Mother of God, pray for us sinners, now and at the hour of our death. Amen.
0: I believe in God, the Father Almighty, Creator of heaven and earth. I believe in Jesus Christ, his only Son, our Lord. He was conceived by the power of the Holy Spirit and born of the Virgin Mary. He suffered under Pontius Pilate, was crucified, died, and was buried. He descended to the dead. On the third day he rose again. He ascended into heaven and is seated at the right hand of the Father. He will come again to judge the living and the dead. I believe in the Holy Spirit, the Holy Catholic Church, the communion of saints, the forgiveness of sins, the resurrection of the body, and the life everlasting. Amen.

0: Holy Spirit is the manifest love between the Father Creator and His Son, our Lord Jesus Christ. Let us contemplate the gift of this love that Jesus has given us through His passion, death, and resurrection. Join us in these Stations of the Cross from Our Lady's point of view, and now, At the Cross, Her Stations Keeping, with Julia Tremblay.
1: The Stations of the Cross, with At the Cross, Her Station Keeping. O my God, I am heartily sorry for ever having offended Thee, and I detest all my sins because of Thy just punishments, but most of all because they offend Thee, my God, who art all good and deserving of all my love. Lord, as Pilate set about putting You to death, Your mother stood near You as she

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Lord, she wants so to help you. 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

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Veronica wipes the face of Jesus. Lord, you gave your image to the woman who touched you. 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

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Jesus falls for the second time. Lord, again you fall, and yet you arise. Help me, Lord, to rise up under my burdens.

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Lord, you spoke to the women on your journey. 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

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Mother Mary, what could you give him from this world? The clothing to cover him is now stripped away.

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And now, Lord, your suffering is finished. Her mourning and ours has just begun.

13th station. Jesus is taken from the cross. Lord, now your limp body comes down from the cross. 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

13th station, Jesus is laid in the tomb. St. Paul writes, "The old things have passed away. Behold, new things have come."

In the sorrowful mysteries, we enter into the mystery of Christ's suffering and the death which he had to undergo for our salvation.

0: the Father, and of the Son, and of the Holy Spirit. I believe in God, the Father Almighty, creator of heaven and earth, and in Jesus Christ, his only Son, our Lord, who was conceived by the Holy Spirit, born of the Virgin Mary, suffered under Pontius Pilate, was crucified, died, and was buried. He descended into hell. The third day he rose again from the dead. He ascended into heaven and sits at the right hand of God, the Father Almighty, from whence he shall come to judge the living and the dead.
1: I believe in the Holy Spirit, the Holy Catholic Church, the communion of saints, the forgiveness of sins, the resurrection of the body, and life everlasting. Amen.
0: Our Father, who art in heaven, hallowed be thy name. Thy kingdom come, thy will be done on earth as it is in heaven.
1: Give us this day our daily bread, and forgive us our trespasses, as we forgive those who trespass against us. And lead us not into temptation, but deliver us from evil.
0: Hail Mary, full of grace, the Lord is with thee. Blessed art thou among women, and blessed is the fruit of thy womb, Jesus.
1: Holy Mary, Mother of God, pray for us sinners, now and at the hour of our death. Amen.
0: Hail Mary, full of grace, the Lord is with thee. Blessed art thou among women, and blessed is the fruit of thy womb, Jesus.
1: Holy Mary, Mother of God, pray for us sinners, now and at the hour of our death. Amen.
0: Hail Mary, full of grace, the Lord is with thee. Blessed art thou among women, and blessed is the fruit of thy womb, Jesus.
1: Holy Mary, Mother of God, pray for us sinners, now and at the hour of our death. Amen.
0: Glory be to the Father, and to the Son, and to the Holy Spirit.
1: As it was in the beginning, is now and ever shall be, world without end.

0: sorrowful mystery, the agony in the garden. In the Garden of Gethsemane, Jesus begins to experience the weight of our sins and the price he must pay for the salvation of mankind. In his anguish, he prayed even more earnestly, and his sweat fell to the ground like great drops of blood. As we contemplate Jesus in his agony, let us pray that we may always be faithful to him. Our Father who art in heaven, hallowed be thy name. Thy kingdom come, thy will be done on earth as it is in heaven.
1: Give us this day our daily bread, and forgive us our trespasses, as we forgive those who trespass against us. And lead us not into temptation, but deliver us from evil.
0: Hail Mary, full of grace, the Lord is with thee. Blessed art thou among women, and blessed is the fruit of thy womb, Jesus.
1: Holy Mary, Mother of God, pray for us sinners, now and at the hour of our death. Amen.
0: Hail Mary, full of grace, the Lord is with thee. Blessed art thou among women, and blessed is the fruit of thy womb, Jesus.
1: Holy Mary, Mother of God, pray for us sinners, now and at the hour of our death. Amen.
0: Hail Mary, full of grace, the Lord is with thee. Blessed art thou among women, and blessed is the fruit of thy womb, Jesus.
1: Holy Mary, Mother of God, pray for us sinners, now and at the hour of our death. Amen.
0: Hail Mary, full of grace, the Lord is with thee. Blessed art thou among women, and blessed is the fruit of thy womb, Jesus.
1: Holy Mary, Mother of God, pray for us sinners, now and at the hour of our death. Amen.
0: Hail Mary, full of grace, the Lord is with thee. Blessed art thou among women, and blessed is the fruit of thy womb, Jesus.
1: Holy Mary, Mother of God, pray for us sinners, now and at the hour of our death. Amen.
0: Hail Mary, full of grace, the Lord is with thee. Blessed art thou among women, and blessed is the fruit of thy womb, Jesus.
1: Holy Mary, Mother of God, pray for us sinners, now and at the hour of our death. Amen.
0: Hail Mary, full of grace, the Lord is with thee. Blessed art thou among women, and blessed is the fruit of thy womb, Jesus.
1: Holy Mary, Mother of God, pray for us sinners, now and at the hour of our death. Amen.
0: Hail Mary, full of grace, the Lord is with thee. Blessed art thou among women, and blessed is the fruit of thy womb, Jesus.
1: Holy Mary, Mother of God, pray for us sinners, now and at the hour of our death. Amen.
0: Hail Mary, full of grace, the Lord is with thee. Blessed art thou among women, and blessed is the fruit of thy womb, Jesus.
1: Holy Mary, Mother of God, pray for us sinners, now and at the hour of our death. Amen.
0: Hail Mary, full of grace, the Lord is with thee. Blessed art thou among women, and blessed is the fruit of thy womb, Jesus.
1: Holy Mary, Mother of God, pray for us sinners, now and at the hour of our death. Amen.
0: Glory be to the Father, and to the Son, and to the Holy Spirit.
1: As it was in the beginning, is now, and ever shall be, world without end. Amen.
0: O my Jesus, forgive us our sins, save us from the fires of hell, and lead all souls to heaven, especially those most in need of your mercy.

0: The second sorrowful mystery, the scourging of Jesus at the pillar. The gentle Son of God is mocked, ridiculed, and brutally tortured by being flogged with whips. Lord, as we look at you, we ask you to help us to endure our own sufferings and to comfort with your presence those who suffer for what they believe. Our Father who art in heaven, hallowed be thy name. Thy kingdom come, thy will be done on earth as it is in heaven.
1: Give us this day our daily bread, and forgive us our trespasses, as we forgive those who trespass against us. And lead us not into temptation, but deliver us from evil.
0: Hail Mary, full of grace, the Lord is with thee. Blessed art thou among women, and blessed is the fruit of thy womb, Jesus.
1: Holy Mary, Mother of God, pray for us sinners, now and at the hour of our death. Amen.
0: Hail Mary, full of grace, the Lord is with thee. Blessed art thou among women, and blessed is the fruit of thy womb, Jesus.
1: Holy Mary, Mother of God, pray for us sinners, now and at the hour of our death. Amen.
0: Hail Mary, full of grace, the Lord is with thee. Blessed art thou among women, and blessed is the fruit of thy womb, Jesus.
1: Holy Mary, Mother of God, pray for us sinners, now and at the hour of our death. Amen.
0: Hail Mary, full of grace, the Lord is with thee. Blessed art thou among women, and blessed is the fruit of thy womb, Jesus.
1: Holy Mary, Mother of God, pray for us sinners, now and at the hour of our death. Amen.
0: Hail Mary, full of grace, the Lord is with thee. Blessed art thou among women, and blessed is the fruit of thy womb, Jesus.
1: Holy Mary, Mother of God, pray for us sinners, now and at the hour of our death. Amen.
0: Hail Mary, full of grace, the Lord is with thee. Blessed art thou among women, and blessed is the fruit of thy womb, Jesus.
1: Holy Mary, Mother of God, pray for us sinners, now and at the hour of our death. Amen.
0: Hail Mary, full of grace, the Lord is with thee. Blessed art thou among women, and blessed is the fruit of thy womb, Jesus.
1: Holy Mary, Mother of God, pray for us sinners, now and at the hour of our death. Amen.
0: Hail Mary, full of grace, the Lord is with thee. Blessed art thou among women, and blessed is the fruit of thy womb, Jesus.
1: Holy Mary, Mother of God, pray for us sinners, now and at the hour of our death. Amen.
0: Hail Mary, full of grace, the Lord is with thee. Blessed art thou among women, and blessed is the fruit of thy womb, Jesus.
1: Holy Mary, Mother of God, pray for us sinners, now and at the hour of our death. Amen.
0: Hail Mary, full of grace, the Lord is with thee. Blessed art thou among women, and blessed is the fruit of thy womb, Jesus.
1: Holy Mary, Mother of God, pray for us sinners, now and at the hour of our death. Amen.
0: Glory be to the Father, and to the Son, and to the Holy Spirit.
1: As it was in the beginning, is now, and ever shall be, world without end. Amen.
0: O my Jesus, forgive us our sins, save us from the fires of hell, and lead all souls to heaven, especially those most in need of your mercy.

0: The third sorrowful mystery, Jesus is crowned with thorns. And having twisted some thorns into a crown, they put this onto his head and placed a reed in his right hand. To make fun of him, they knelt to him, saying, "Hail, King of the Jews." And they spat and took the reed and struck him on the head with it. "My Jesus, I love you. You are my Lord and Savior. You are the King of Kings and the Lord of Lords." Our Father who art in heaven, hallowed be thy name. Thy kingdom come, thy will be done on earth as it is in heaven.
1: Give us this day our daily bread, and forgive us our trespasses, as we forgive those who trespass against us. And lead us not into temptation, but deliver us from evil.
0: Hail Mary, full of grace, the Lord is with thee. Blessed art thou among women, and blessed is the fruit of thy womb, Jesus.
1: Holy Mary, Mother of God, pray for us sinners, now and at the hour of our death. Amen.
0: Hail Mary, full of grace, the Lord is with thee. Blessed art thou among women, and blessed is the fruit of thy womb, Jesus.
1: Holy Mary, Mother of God, pray for us sinners, now and at the hour of our death. Amen.
0: Hail Mary, full of grace, the Lord is with thee. Blessed art thou among women, and blessed is the fruit of thy womb, Jesus.
1: Holy Mary, Mother of God, pray for us sinners, now and at the hour of our death. Amen.
0: Hail Mary, full of grace, the Lord is with thee. Blessed art thou among women, and blessed is the fruit of thy womb, Jesus.
1: Holy Mary, Mother of God, pray for us sinners, now and at the hour of our death. Amen.
0: Hail Mary, full of grace, the Lord is with thee. Blessed art thou among women, and blessed is the fruit of thy womb, Jesus.
1: Holy Mary, Mother of God, pray for us sinners, now and at the hour of our death. Amen.
0: Hail Mary, full of grace, the Lord is with thee. Blessed art thou among women, and blessed is the fruit of thy womb, Jesus.
1: Holy Mary, Mother of God, pray for us sinners, now and at the hour of our death. Amen.
0: Hail Mary, full of grace, the Lord is with thee. Blessed art thou among women, and blessed is the fruit of thy womb, Jesus.
1: Holy Mary, Mother of God, pray for us sinners, now and at the hour of our death. Amen.
0: Hail Mary, full of grace, the Lord is with thee. Blessed art thou among women, and blessed is the fruit of thy womb, Jesus.
1: Holy Mary, Mother of God, pray for us sinners, now and at the hour of our death. Amen.
0: Hail Mary, full of grace, the Lord is with thee. Blessed art thou among women, and blessed is the fruit of thy womb, Jesus.
1: Holy Mary, Mother of God, pray for us sinners, now and at the hour of our death. Amen.
0: Hail Mary, full of grace, the Lord is with thee. Blessed art thou among women, and blessed is the fruit of thy womb, Jesus.
1: Holy Mary, Mother of God, pray for us sinners, now and at the hour of our death. Amen.
0: Glory be to the Father, and to the Son, and to the Holy Spirit.
1: As it was in the beginning, is now, and ever shall be, world without end. Amen.
0: O my Jesus, forgive us our sins, save us from the fires of hell, and lead all souls to heaven, especially those most in need of your mercy.

0: the fourth sorrowful mystery, Jesus carries his cross. And they led him out to crucify him. Lord, as I gaze on you under the weight of your cross, I think of how you were led out again and again, in the poor who hunger for bread, in the old who are neglected, in the oppressed, in the young whose spirits are wasted away, in the child whose little life is snuffed out. Our Father who art in heaven, hallowed be thy name, thy kingdom come, thy will be done on earth as it is in heaven.
1: Give us this day our daily bread, and forgive us our trespasses, as we forgive those who trespass against us. And lead us not into temptation, but deliver us from evil.
0: Hail Mary, full of grace, the Lord is with thee. Blessed art thou among women, and blessed is the fruit of thy womb, Jesus.
1: Holy Mary, Mother of God, pray for us sinners, now and at the hour of our death. Amen.
0: Hail Mary, full of grace, the Lord is with thee. Blessed art thou among women, and blessed is the fruit of thy womb, Jesus.
1: Holy Mary, Mother of God, pray for us sinners, now and at the hour of our death. Amen.
0: Hail Mary, full of grace, the Lord is with thee. Blessed art thou among women, and blessed is the fruit of thy womb, Jesus.
1: Holy Mary, Mother of God, pray for us sinners, now and at the hour of our death. Amen.
0: Hail Mary, full of grace, the Lord is with thee. Blessed art thou among women, and blessed is the fruit of thy womb, Jesus.
1: Holy Mary, Mother of God, pray for us sinners, now and at the hour of our death. Amen.
0: Hail Mary, full of grace, the Lord is with thee. Blessed art thou among women, and blessed is the fruit of thy womb, Jesus.
1: Holy Mary, Mother of God, pray for us sinners, now and at the hour of our death. Amen.
0: Hail Mary, full of grace, the Lord is with thee. Blessed art thou among women, and blessed is the fruit of thy womb, Jesus.
1: Holy Mary, Mother of God, pray for us sinners, now and at the hour of our death. Amen.
0: Hail Mary, full of grace, the Lord is with thee. Blessed art thou among women, and blessed is the fruit of thy womb, Jesus.
1: Holy Mary, Mother of God, pray for us sinners, now and at the hour of our death. Amen.
0: Hail Mary, full of grace, the Lord is with thee. Blessed art thou among women, and blessed is the fruit of thy womb, Jesus.
1: Holy Mary, Mother of God, pray for us sinners, now and at the hour of our death. Amen.
0: Hail Mary, full of grace, the Lord is with thee. Blessed art thou among women, and blessed is the fruit of thy womb, Jesus.
1: Holy Mary, Mother of God, pray for us sinners, now and at the hour of our death. Amen.
0: Hail Mary, full of grace, the Lord is with thee. Blessed art thou among women, and blessed is the fruit of thy womb, Jesus.
1: Holy Mary, Mother of God, pray for us sinners, now and at the hour of our death. Amen.
0: Glory be to the Father, and to the Son, and to the Holy Spirit.
1: As it was in the beginning, is now, and ever shall be, world without end. Amen.
0: O my Jesus, forgive us our sins, save us from the fires of hell, and lead all souls to heaven, especially those most in need of your mercy.

0: The fifth sorrowful mystery, Jesus dies on the cross. Then they crucified him and shared out his clothing, casting lots to decide what each should get. Near the cross of Jesus stood his mother. Seeing his mother and the disciple whom he loved standing near her, Jesus said to his mother, "Woman, this is your son." Then to the disciple he said, "This is your mother." We ask you, Mary, to stand near us in the shelter of your son's cross. Teach us how to love Jesus, who is your son, your savior, and your Lord, and who is our brother, our savior, and our Lord. Our Father, who art in heaven, hallowed be thy name. Thy kingdom come, thy will be done on earth as it is in heaven.
1: Give us this day our daily bread, and forgive us our trespasses, as we forgive those who trespass against us. And lead us not into temptation, but deliver us from evil.
0: Hail Mary, full of grace, the Lord is with thee. Blessed art thou among women, and blessed is the fruit of thy womb, Jesus.
1: Holy Mary, Mother of God, pray for us sinners, now and at the hour of our death. Amen.
0: Hail Mary, full of grace, the Lord is with thee. Blessed art thou among women, and blessed is the fruit of thy womb, Jesus.
1: Holy Mary, Mother of God, pray for us sinners, now and at the hour of our death. Amen.
0: Hail Mary, full of grace, the Lord is with thee. Blessed art thou among women, and blessed is the fruit of thy womb, Jesus.
1: Holy Mary, Mother of God, pray for us sinners, now and at the hour of our death. Amen.
0: Hail Mary, full of grace, the Lord is with thee. Blessed art thou among women, and blessed is the fruit of thy womb, Jesus.
1: Holy Mary, Mother of God, pray for us sinners, now and at the hour of our death. Amen.
0: Hail Mary, full of grace, the Lord is with thee. Blessed art thou among women, and blessed is the fruit of thy womb, Jesus.
1: Holy Mary, Mother of God, pray for us sinners, now and at the hour of our death. Amen.
0: Hail Mary, full of grace, the Lord is with thee. Blessed art thou among women, and blessed is the fruit of thy womb, Jesus.
1: Holy Mary, Mother of God, pray for us sinners, now and at the hour of our death. Amen.
0: Hail Mary, full of grace, the Lord is with thee. Blessed art thou among women, and blessed is the fruit of thy womb, Jesus.
1: Holy Mary, Mother of God, pray for us sinners, now and at the hour of our death. Amen.
0: Hail Mary, full of grace, the Lord is with thee. Blessed art thou among women, and blessed is the fruit of thy womb, Jesus.
1: Holy Mary, Mother of God, pray for us sinners, now and at the hour of our death. Amen.
0: Hail Mary, full of grace, the Lord is with thee. Blessed art thou among women, and blessed is the fruit of thy womb, Jesus.
1: Holy Mary, Mother of God, pray for us sinners, now and at the hour of our death. Amen.
0: Hail Mary, full of grace, the Lord is with thee. Blessed art thou among women, and blessed is the fruit of thy womb, Jesus.
1: Holy Mary, Mother of God, pray for us sinners, now and at the hour of our death. Amen.
0: Glory be to the Father, and to the Son, and to the Holy Spirit.
1: As it was in the beginning, is now, and ever shall be, world without end. Amen.
0: O my Jesus, forgive us our sins, save us from the fires of hell, and lead all souls to heaven, especially those most in need of your mercy.

0: Hail, Holy Queen, Mother of Mercy, hail our life, our sweetness, and our hope. To thee do we cry, poor banished children of Eve. To thee do we send up our sighs, mourning and weeping in this valley of tears. Turn then, most gracious advocate, thine eyes of mercy towards us. And after this our exile, show unto us the blessed fruit of thy womb, Jesus. O clement, O loving, O sweet Virgin Mary, pray for us, O Holy Mother of God,
1: that we may be made worthy of the promises of Christ.
0: Let us pray. O God, whose only begotten Son, by his life, death, and resurrection, has purchased for us the reward to eternal life, grant, we beseech thee, that meditating on these mysteries in the most holy rosary of the Blessed Virgin Mary, we may imitate what they contain and obtain what they promise. Through the same Christ our Lord. Amen.

0: 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That's 716-337-2404. Quiet Waters, helping spread the good news of Jesus Christ.
1: Father in heaven, I give you today all that I think, do, and say. My work, my sleep, my prayers, and my play.

0: The Station of the Cross Catholic Media Network presents Saints and Seasons. On September 4th, we celebrate the feast of Saint Rosalia, Virgin. Rosalia was born in Palermo, Sicily, in the early 12th century. Her father was a nobleman who traced his ancestry back to the Holy Roman Emperor, Blessed Charlemagne. As Rosalia grew into a beautiful young woman, her hand in marriage was eagerly sought. Rosalia, however, wished only to consecrate her virginity to God, and at a young age, she forever left behind the comforts of her aristocratic life. She first entered a Basilian monastery, but her love of solitude eventually led her to a cave on Mount Pellegrino, some miles outside Palermo. In this cave, Rosalia dedicated herself so perfectly to prayer and mortification that she was called to her heavenly spouse at the age of only 30. Her body remained buried under stone and crystal until the year of our Lord 1624. Palermo was afflicted with a terrible plague, and it was revealed to one of the faithful that Saint Rosalia would intercede for the city if her relics were translated from the cave. When the relics were carried in procession around the city, the plague lifted, and from then on, Rosalia has been honored as patroness of Palermo, as well as against plagues and disease. She is celebrated in Sicily with an additional feast in honor of her relics on July 15th. Also honored on this day are the Holy Prophet Moses, the lawgiver, Saint Marcellus of Chalons, Saint Ida, a lady of the court of Blessed Charlemagne, and many other martyrs, confessors, and holy virgins. For more about the saints and seasons of the Catholic Church, visit thestationofthecross.com/saints-and-seasons.
1: 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We walk through a complex issue together. We're coming up on episode number 8 of my series, Novel Prophecies. We're going to be reading through It Can't Happen Here by Sinclair Lewis. 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And what can we do about it? Don't miss out. Join us on the Catholic Current on Friday at 5 p.m. Eastern, coming to you from the Station of the Cross and the iCatholic Radio Mobile.

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0: One of the reasons we read these great stories is because it can expand our moral imagination and help us to expect more of ourselves and one another of God.
3: The key thing about literature in general, it shows us not merely who we are, but who we should be and who we shouldn't be. I can't remember who it was who said, I read the newspapers avidly, it's my only source of continual fiction. if you want truth instead of fiction, don't read the newspapers, read the great novels.
0: Jesus Christ. This is Father Robert McTague of the Society of Jesus, your daily host for the Catholic Current, where we bring Christ to the world and the world to Christ. 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As always, let's start with prayer. In the name of the Father, Son, and the Holy Spirit. Almighty God, through the intercession of St. Ignatius Loyola, we ask that you pour forth your Holy Spirit upon us, a spirit of discernment that may hear your voice and obey your command. In the name of the Father, Son, and the Holy Spirit. Amen. Well, friends, I have 2 points to make. One is that I need to expand my horizons. I have a very deep education in philosophy and theology, and not as broad an education in literature and poetry as I would have liked. And you know, I've been doing my Friday series on novel prophecy. So that's one. The other point is one of the reasons that I like my jobs on some days is that I discover somebody's very interesting work and I say, hey, let's have a conversation on the air. And more often than not, the people I ask say yes. And this is a case today. I want to talk about, can literature be saved? And I found a young woman online on Substack and YouTube. She is incredibly well read. She's articulate. Her writing is crisp and engaging. And she has even more to say about literature and problems in the world than I do. So we're here to have a conversation. Lisa Libes, welcome to the Catholic Current.
4: Well, thank you so much for having me.
0: Lisa, I want to start with a quote from John Milton. I think that's always a good place to kick things off. Because my concern is that people, and we see this more and more, people have stopped reading and they're all glued to their devices. I've been railing about this for years. But here's a quote from John Milton, and I'd like your response to it, please. He says, "For books are not absolutely dead things, but do contain a potency of life in them to be as active as the soul was whose progeny they are. Nay, they do preserve as in a vial the purest efficacy and extraction of that living intellect that bred them." So says John Milton. Is that part of what draws you to literature, because you're holding something in your hands that's alive?
4: Yeah, absolutely. So, you know, I think there's a lot of conversation in the contemporary world about, you know, how literature isn't relevant to us and how, you know, young people can't relate to the characters. I saw a video somewhere where a young teacher was talking about how, you know, none of her students said they could relate to a particular literary character. And I started to think that that is not at all true. To me, I think a literary work is a living and breathing document that in many ways says something universal about human nature. And because it makes this universal statement about who we are as a human species, these literary works have stayed with us for, in many cases, centuries. So I think that, you know, when you're holding a book in your hand, you get a glimpse into another world, but you are in many ways transported to that world because yes. Human beings don't change. Human nature hasn't changed since, you know, the inception of humanity. Right. And to me, that is why I love literature so much, is it tells us something universal by way of the particular.
0: I want to talk about the universality, because I know it's a common theme where people talk about relatable, and then there's identity, and there has to be representation. And if you're not a member of a group or class, you dare not write about that group or class, because only members of that group or class can write about that. And it seems to me that that presents writing more as a mirror rather than a portal or a doorway. What are your thoughts on that?
4: Yeah, absolutely. So, you know, I'm currently actually submitting my own novels. And one of the things I always see when, you know, I send out my novels to literary agents is they'll say something like, if you're not part of this, you know, marginalized group, either, you know, don't submit to us or explain why you've decided to take on the perspective of, you know, XYZ marginalized identity. And, you know, to me, literature has always been an exploration of people unlike ourselves. And, you know, there is a universality to that, but we ought to be able to identify with people from all across the board and not just write from our own perspectives. You know, I think there's this resurgence right now in the contemporary literary world of autofiction, because you really can't write anything that's not your own experience. And of course, a lot of literature does draw on an author's personal experience. You know, Hemingway was out in these bullfights, and many of those experiences are captured in his novels. But at the same time, I think it's a writer's duty to present a, you know, more objective view of the world and not just, you know, that particular writer's subjective experience. And I think it's become a problem that we're only allowed to talk about, you know, a small sliver of our own experience rather than capture the entirety of the human mind. So I think that there's been a narrowing of our literature in terms of what can and cannot be written. And that's why we keep saying the same book published over and over and over again.
0: Alas.
4: Because most writers can't, you know, can't say anything else.
0: Alas, alas. Friends, we're talking about whether literature can be saved. My guest today is Lisa Liebes. She is an author and literary critic. Lisa, let's shift a little bit and talk about, there's been, in the past year, very many statements and studies and editorials, et cetera, about just the very act of reading itself is dying, that nobody's reading anymore. You've heard those things, too. What have you made of it?
4: Yeah, so I think it's true. I don't know if the reasons that reading is dying are the reasons that everyone is saying. So everyone tends to ascribe it to, you know, TikTok and the internet, and that's all true. I do agree with that. I do think that, you know, TikTok and Instagram and all of these things are shrinking our attention spans. But I also think that there's an aspect of it that has to do with the way that literature is being taught, especially in our classrooms, because, you know, for me, I developed my love of literature when I was a kid. And I don't know if, you know, I had come to literature as an adult, if I would have had the same experience of being profoundly moved by it. Because I think so many of these stories moved me because I was young, because I was, were in many ways my first experience of experiencing the world beyond who I was and, you know, my small school and my hometown. And these literary works, I think, had a profound effect on me precisely because I had discovered them at such a young age. And I'm very fortunate to have been born into a family that, you know, values literature. My grandmother is the most well-read woman I know on the planet. I think she's read more books than anyone I've ever met, including all of my English professors at Columbia. And, you know, we would read so many books together as a kid. She would have me memorize Russian poems when I was 3 years old. So I was very fortunate to have been introduced to literature in my family. But, you know, not everyone is fortunate. And I know a lot of very avid readers who discover literature through, you know, the classroom or even through, you know, something that someone has just told them and it wasn't maybe presented to them as positively in their families. So I think in many ways, the education system should be responsible for producing or for promoting literature in the humanistic light, right? And I like to talk about this idea of humanistic inquiry is this idea that literature tells us something about what it means to be human. And we have completely lost that aspect of literature pedagogy in our schools. We've lost this idea of objective morality, objective truth. So instead, literature is being presented in conjunction with these sorts of ideologies. We're, you know, made to read Shakespeare through a feminist lens, or we're reading, you know, let's say we're reading E.M. Forster through a Marxist lens, right? So there are all these sorts of ways that we're teaching literature, and that is starting to seep into the high school classroom. And You know, yes. High school is, I think, when a lot of people start to develop an interest in literature at the age of kind of 14, 15, when they're ready to start tackling these, you know, more mature literary works. And because they're being presented these works of literature as, you know, this is Marxist text, this is an example of racism, I think that kills off the interest in a lot of people. And I think they say, you know, why should I care about this? Because, you know, to the vast majority of people, if you're presenting a work of literature through a Marxist lens, that's not going to be relevant to them. Versus if you say that, you know, this is fundamentally how we as human beings have experienced the world around us for centuries, I think that's a lot more interesting to people. And unfortunately, we've moved away largely as a society from that model and are moving towards this, you know, oppression Olympics,
0: yes,
4: as it's,
0: yes,
4: called, right? And in my sense, that is part of why I think we're not reading anymore, is just, you know, young people are looking at this and they don't understand why, right, they should care.
0: Right. There's the valorization of victimhood. I think pedagogically there are two errors. One is we're cultivating people who expect to be entertained all of the time. And then on the other hand, there's literature and absolutely everything else has to be put into the harness of serving a political aim. And that is really tedious. And then if you happen to be a member of the villain class, and I'm thinking especially of white heterosexual males, and in particular if they're religiously devout, my goodness, well, you can't have those authors and you can't have those stories, et cetera, et cetera. And then it seems to me that that movement doesn't answer the question, well, why should I bother with this at all? Friends, we come back. We're going to continue our conversation with author and literary critic Lisa Leves. We're talking about whether or not can literature be saved. Remember, rallying cry here at the Catholic Current is Christus Mundum, Mundus Christo, bringing Christ to the world and the world to Christ. We do it because our Lord says so, for the greater glory of God, the love of our neighbor, and the salvation of our own soul. 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Back in just 2 minutes. Please do stay with us.

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3: Praise be Jesus Christ. 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My guest today is author and literary critic Lisa Liebes. We're asking whether can literature be saved. Lisa, I want to give you a little quote from St. Hilary of Poitiers, an early medieval cleric. He writes this: "For he is the best student who does not read his thoughts into the book, but lets the book reveal its own, who draws from the book its own sense and does not import his own into the book, nor force upon its words a meaning which he has determined was the right one before he opened its pages." You studied literature at Columbia University. I'm going to go out on a limb here and say that's not the way that you were taught.
4: That's correct. That is correct. And the medievalists were onto something.
3: Yes.
4: So that is maybe the opposite of how, you know, we were taught to interpret literature at Columbia. So there's something in literary theory and literary criticism called reader response theory. And it's a theory developed in the sort of late 1960s, early 1970s. And it attacks a lot of new criticism, which is essentially closed reading. So, you know, originally the way that we ought to read a text is read it closely and use what the text says to help us make inferences about the world around us. So reader response theory, which was pioneered by a literary critic named Stanley Fish, he basically said that, well, it doesn't matter as much what the text says as much as what the reader feels about the text. So the focus is sort of on the audience reaction. And the idea was that the value of the text lies in its relation to you as an individual. And this really picked up a lot of steam in the Literary Academy again around the sort of 1970s and segued into a lot of the postmodern thought that was happening around the time. And postmodernism basically did away with this idea that literature should be a work, or should be interpreted as a work of objective morality, that literature ought to teach us something about, you know, how to be good citizens or how to live our best lives, so to speak. And again, originally that is how literary theory was pioneered. That is right. How we had always thought about literary theory is this idea that, or just the interpretation of literature is this idea that we ought to learn something about ourselves through what the text tells us, rather than imposing our existing worldviews on the text. So what's happening in the academy today is it's almost as if these literary critics and students of literature, they're coming in with their preordained ideologies and they're finding texts that sort of match their ideologies rather than allowing the text to speak for themselves. And then that creates these sorts of literary works of literary criticism that have very little to do with the actual work of literature, because the self is in many ways being imposed on the text, mm-hmm. rather than, you know, the text being allowed to speak for itself.
3: Well, I read your accounts of your studies, my understanding is you got an undergraduate and a graduate degree and then pulled out of doctoral studies. And one of the things that really struck me hard was, in a certain sense, a rewriting of both the authors and their texts. You know, Shakespeare was really a woman and maybe even black. And Jane Austen is complicit in British imperialism and slavery. How did they try to make that pitch?
4: So that the latter claim comes from a critic named Edward Said, and he has a couple of books, most notably his book Culture and Imperialism, where he argues that Mansfield Park is a novel that demonstrates Jane Austen's complicity in British imperialist expansion. And he hyper-focuses on one line where one of the characters has a slave plantation in, I believe, Antigua. And he argues from there that, oh, well, this means that Mansfield Park is kind of organized as an imperialist state, and the entire estate at Mansfield Park is the estate that they're at for the duration of the novel. The entire estate is organized like a slave plantation, and, you know, there are certain kind of masters, and then other of the characters are subservient to the masters, and everything is kind of an economic exchange. Mansfield Park is a novel that is about a kind of truth and morality in many ways, and about, you know, just love and finding your person. And like many of Austen's novels, and I think, you know, reading into it to that extent, and the essay I think is called Jane Austen and Empire, right? Making it about empire is just such a stretch, and I think, you know, deviates so much from the themes of family. And, you know, now if you pull up the Wikipedia page for Mansfield Park, the number one thing that comes up is, you know, it's about the question of slavery, when really there's only one line in the entire novel about slavery. Right. So, you know, the fact is that literary critics have just made these novels into projects that suit their own caprices rather than, you know, objective interpretive works.
3: On the one hand, I think I'd find that exhausting, but also disappointing. I mean, based on the things I've read and watching your videos and so on, I mean, it seems to me that, you know, somebody raised you right, in that you came to expect to find truth, beauty, and goodness in literature, and not only wanted to savor that, but also teach people to find those treasures too. What kind of disappointment did you experience when you showed up at Columbia and said that truth, beauty, and goodness were not on the menu?
4: Yeah, I mean, I think it was, at first I didn't quite understand what was going on. I was 18 years old. I didn't have, you know, the vocabulary to understand, you know, the history of how we had gotten here yet. I did a lot of research during my time at Columbia to figure out, you know, what had happened. But at first, I think I was just very confused, because the focus seemed to be in the wrong aspects of literature. I had always, you know, focused on the way that an author crafts a particular sentence, or, you know, the atmosphere of a particular novel, and most importantly, what a particular novel has to teach us about ourselves. And there was very little conversation about any of that. And so the conversation was, you know, what does this say about capitalism in our society? I had one professor who I was in a sophomore in 2016. That was when the BLM catastrophe was starting up. One of my professors was, you know, comparing one of the works of literature we read to the Black Lives Matter protest. So it was very much taking these classic works of literature and putting them into the context of the contemporary world and ignoring all of these things that literature had to teach us about the world around us. I mean, we read Crime and Punishment for one of my introductory English classes, and there was really zero talk about redemption, and we basically just ignored the entire epilogue where it's that big, you know, redemption chapter, and mm-hmm. we just talked about what Crime and Punishment has to say about masculinity. And it's like, okay, well, you can talk about that if you'd like. There's maybe some material in there, but if this is your first read of Crime and Punishment, especially when, you know, you're presenting this work of literature, this work of great literature, to a bunch of 18-year-olds who are in many cases reading great literature for the first time in their lives, you don't talk about masculinity. You talk about the bigger overarching themes you know, loneliness and isolation, and how that redemptive spirit finds its way into your life and in many ways can rescue you. And there was, you know, zero conversation about any of that. And again, to me, I felt that something was off, and I spent a lot of research on, you know, the history of literary criticism to, you know, figure out what was going on. But I think it can be very off-putting, especially if you're not aware of what had happened. So that's, you know, a little bit of how I felt back as a kid.
3: I want to draw an analogy. I mean, my sister is a one-woman civilization. I mean, she paints, she draws, she sculpts. She can work in every medium imaginable. My medium is words. And I'm just fascinated by words and how they sound and how language works. And I studied a lot of languages, not in any depth, but I love to play with words. I love how they sound. I love how they, when I taught rhetoric, I insisted that we had to start every class reciting a poem, and the students rebelled. And I said, no, you have to enjoy how the words taste in your mouth. And that will give you the delight in speaking poetry, and that will delight your hearers. And so I've been a preacher for 30 years. I'm an author myself, nonfiction. But there's a craft to language and a delight in words. Was any of that given to you in your graduate studies at Columbia?
4: We very rarely talked about how authors craft sentences. And part of that is, I'm sure that I think there's been a divide between the study of writing and the study of literature, which I think is very unfortunate. Creative writing departments have in many ways sort of isolated themselves from the study of literature, and literature departments have isolated themselves from the study of writing. To me, it's one and the same. I don't think that these two departments ought to be different. And because of that, there's, again, this disconnect between contemporary literature and classic literature, because no one at this stage who, you know, goes through, let's say, an MFA program is reading any sort of literature. But, you know, we never talked about the beauty of, you know, we read Paradise Lost. We never talked about how Milton, you know, crafts his beautiful poetic work. We just talked about, again, these big themes as they related to something in contemporary society. And I think that's a big loss. And when I brought that up, I did bring it up in one of my seminars. I said, you know, the beauty of Shakespeare is that he's able to craft beautiful sentences and beautiful poems. I was called a white supremacist for making that observation, or for saying that Shakespeare is more beautiful than, you know, many other writers, because the idea was that, you know, I was elevating the English language above all other, you know, modes of writing. And so you can't talk about beauty, because to insist that one work of literature is more beautiful than another is to claim that there exists some sort of objective standard of beauty, which is, again, a big faux pas in these people's minds.
3: Oh, my goodness. No. Apparently, beauty is the love that dare not speak its name. No, God bless you for enduring as far as you did. I would have found that exhausting and tedious. And I think of my good Jesuit friend, Father Joseph Fessy, who takes it as a badge of honor that he has no familiarity familiarity with popular culture since Oklahoma was on Broadway. I think God has spared me because I've never had much of an inclination to read very many contemporary novels. And I think I would have given myself a skull fracture banging my head against those walls. Friends, when we come back, we're going to continue our conversation with author and literary critic Lisa Liebes. We're asking the question, can literature be saved? 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We need to attract the attention of the listener so these conversations get the attention they deserve. Everything you need to take this to your family and friends we give to you. Together, let's take it around the world. We can do it with you. We cannot do it without you. Let's do this good work together. Let's strive to be very much more than merely relevant. Back in just 2 minutes. Please do stay with us.

0: and a letter to his son Christopher, fighting in World War II. Tolkien writes, "Out of the darkness of my life, so much frustrated, I put before you the one great thing to love on earth, the Blessed Sacrament." And Tolkien isn't just talking about an ideal he appreciates from a safe distance. He's lived it as well. He says, "The only cure for drooping or fainting faith is communion. Though always itself perfect and complete and inviolate, the Blessed Sacrament does not operate completely and once for all in any of us. Like the act of faith, it must be continuous and grow by exercise." And as C.S. Lewis says, "You don't know how hard it is to be good till you work really hard to try to be good."
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5: Praise be Jesus Christ. 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

0: writing?
1: Yeah, absolutely. So I think one of the reasons that I am so adamant about reading great literature as opposed to a lot of the contemporary slop that's coming out today, if I may so call it, is because reading great literature eventually cultivates your own internal voice, right? So when you write, I like to think of your own writing voice as the conglomerate of all the great books you've read or all the writing that you've read in your life. When I'm reading a great work of literature and then I sit down to write my own literature, as I do fairly often, I almost feel that author spirit sort of hanging around in my brain in some way. So I think that you almost start to develop your own inner voice, and it becomes a conglomerate of all the great books that you've read, because it's sort of like learning a language, right? When you're learning a new language, you need to read a lot in the language, you need to speak a lot in the language. It eventually becomes second nature. And I think that in many ways, you know, learning to write well is like learning a new language. It's like, how do we put together sentences? How do we think of, you know, more abstract ideas? I think, you know, I do work with students actually at my day job, and I teach them how to write college essays. And most of my students, you know, they really have trouble developing their ideas from point A to point B. They almost don't understand how to explain certain thoughts. They don't understand how to, you know, back up their ideas with evidence. They don't understand how to, you know, transition from one thought to another. And to me, that's something that I never learned. I never, you know, sat in a class where I was taught, you know, this is how you transition from one paragraph to another. It's something that I just picked up naturally from reading. And I think it's analogous to learning a language. It's the immersion method of learning a language rather than learning all the grammar. You just kind of immerse yourself in that world and eventually your writing voice shines.
0: Well, you know, Aristotle said in the Nicomachean Ethics that the virtuous man shows us what's possible in human behavior. That, so that's what it looks like to be good. That man over there, that's what justice looks like. Well, by analogy, isn't it the case that when you read good writing, you say, oh gosh, I didn't know language could do that. I didn't know that you could tell a story that way, and some sentences just stop you in your tracks. And then you say, gosh, I wonder if I can do that too. Is it fair to say that we're robbing young people of that opportunity? Because I know under the Obama administration with the Common Core curriculum, one of the critiques of education was that students were reading too much literature and not enough technical manuals and legislation. I was horrified at that thought. I'm wondering what yours are.
1: Oh, yeah, absolutely. I think that, you know, people will say, oh, reading literature is useless. What does it have to do with anything? And I think reading literature is the reason that I'm able to think about all other aspects of our world, because reading literature just by default teaches you to think critically. And when you see a beautiful sentence, when you see a sentence that, you know, expresses an idea in maybe an out-of-the-box manner, it compels you to think about the world in a way that you wouldn't have expected from a more straightforward piece of writing. And the thing with, you know, any sort of more technical piece of writing or maybe like a newspaper article is it is straightforward. It's there to deliver information. Literature is not there to deliver information. It's there to have us cultivate a sort of, you know, creative imagination, right? Or moral imagination, as you've mentioned. And I think that's, again, my main beef with contemporary literature today is it delivers information. It's written for people who want to be informed rather than transformed, right? So I think that's the problem, is that we're increasingly teaching people that writing is just a method of delivering information. And that's one of the, you know, one of the purposes of writing, but that's not the sole purpose. It's not just to deliver information. It helps us expand our mind. It helps us think critically about the world. And that's the danger with creating too many simplistic and straightforward sentences, is that we're not compelled to think about anything beyond, you know, our own world.
0: You had an essay published August 31st on your Substack about how to write a novel, and you were talking about the contemporary trend of short, simplistic sentences, not asking people to concentrate too much, I think, as one editor had suggested. And there, you had a line in the essay, which is ending up in my book of commonplace quotes, by the way. And so the result is

0: a novel that is easy to consume but difficult to contemplate. I think that's a delicious sentence. Can you unpack that for us, please?
1: Yeah, so I think I'll give an example of a post I made today. There's this book that won the Booker Prize last year, which is a very prestigious literary award. And I'll read you part of the first chapter just to illustrate what I mean here. So the chapter goes, "What's your name again?" The girl asks him. He tells her. She tells him her name. "You all right?" She says. "Yes," he says. They talk for a few minutes. She talks anyway. There are also long silences. So, yeah, I don't want to continue.
0: No, that sounds like coffee shop journal entries, you know?
1: That's right. And it's not, you know, literature, I think, is beautiful. It's lyrical. It's profound. And it's meant to sound musical, I think, when read out loud. And every sentence should tell us something about the human condition. And what you have with this sort of writing is it's not only choppy, but also fundamentally soulless, I would say. It's stripped of all emotion. And, you know, when I read literature, I want to learn something about myself and I want to read about real human interactions. And to me, this almost feels like robots cosplaying as human beings in some way or another. And I think that's, you know, part of why people don't read anymore is that they open these books and they're just not moved by them. You know, to me, the mark of a great work of literature is I'm transformed. I'm moved in some way. A lot of great literature brings me to tears. I'm currently rereading the Brothers Karamazov, which is probably my favorite book of all time. And I'm just at the part where Father Zosima has passed away. And the three chapters that lead up to his death are some of the three most profound chapters written in the history of literature, I would say. And every time I read them, I'm moved literally to tears because and I've read them many, many times, they tell us something about who we are. And because Father Zosima delivers them so effectively, by the time he dies, I always cry, even though I know he's going to die at the end of those chapters. And I think that I don't have that same effect when I read contemporary literature. And I think that's why, you know, it's so unfortunate that we've reached this stage in our society where, you know, we just have he said, she said, and then that's the, you know, the culmination of great literature, and these books are winning awards. I think there's, you know, deeply wrong with the society that starts to dole out literary awards to works that in many cases produce sentences that, you know, any second grader could have written.
0: I also think there's a question of theme. I'm going to draw an analogy. I lived in London for a few years, and I spent a day in the Tate Gallery in London, and there's the new wing and the old wing. And in the old wing, you had, you know, the old masters, and among other things, they were familiar with scripture, and they were familiar with Greco-Roman mythology, and that became the basis of some very great art, you know, really great themes taken from a variety of perspectives, working in different media, etc. And then you go over to the other side, and, you know, there's a railroad tie with a nail in it, or, you know, the notorious, you know, banana duct tape to the wall. And I said, this is the work of people who have never had their shallows deepened at all. I don't think you can be inspired experience inspiration and longing and aspiration and hope and tragedy, and then just take a banana and tape it to a wall. And I think the same can be said for music as well. I know in one of your videos, somebody, I think, asked you about rap music. My take on it, I borrow from George Will, who described it as pathetic verbal slouching. And my rule of thumb with artwork is that if I can do it, you know, which includes just throwing paint against the wall, then it's not good art. So I think part of the tragedy of the culture we're living in now, especially for our young people, we're giving them so little to aspire to. There's not an opportunity for heroism. There's not cautionary tales regarding depravity. It just seems to be the merest form of entertainment, a way of killing time, just kind of TikTok literature, if you will, on the page. Friends, we come back when we continue our conversation with author and literary critic Lisa Libes. We're talking about whether literature can be saved. 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You know, for those of you who are teachers, those of your students, and especially if you're parents, what are your thoughts about literature as a way of forming souls, of forming young minds and hearts? 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

0: Let us pray along with Raymond Leo Cardinal Burke for His Holiness Pope Leo XIV. In the name of the Father, and of the Son, and of the Holy Spirit. Amen.
1: O Holy Virgin Mary, Mother of the Lord of heaven and of earth, Our Lady of Guadalupe, guide and protect the Roman Pontiff Pope Leo XIV. Through your intercession, may he receive in abundance the grace of the successor of Saint Peter, the perpetual and visible source and foundation of the unity of our bishops and of all our brothers and sisters in the mystical body of your divine Son. Unite Pope Leo's heart to your Immaculate Heart, leading him to rest his heart ever more securely in the glorious pierced heart of Jesus, so that he may confirm us in the Catholic faith, in the worship of God in spirit and truth, and in a good and holy Christian life. In the tumult of the present time, keep Pope Leo securely within the hollow of your mantle, in the crossing of your arms, protecting him from Satan, the father of lies, and from every evil spirit. Implore our Lord to grant him in particular the wisdom and courage to be a true shepherd of the Church throughout the world. With you, I place all my trust in Christ, the Good Shepherd, who alone is our help and salvation. Amen. Heart of Jesus, formed by the Holy Spirit in the womb of the Virgin Mother, have mercy upon us. Our Lady of Guadalupe, Queen of the Apostles, pray for us. Saints Peter and Paul, pray for us. Pope Saint Leo the Great, pray for us.
0: In the name of the Father, and of the Son, and of the Holy Spirit, amen.
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3: Praise be Jesus Christ. This is Father Robert McTague of the Society of Jesus, your daily host for the Catholic Current, where we bring Christ to the world and the world to Christ. 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My guest today is Lisa Leves. She is an author and literary critic. We're talking about Can Literature Be Saved? Lisa, I know that I had a very good education. I was in school a long time. I told my students I was in school until 23rd grade. But I also know that there were gaps in my education. That includes literature and poetry. I went through your list of 100 must-read novels, and I will admit shamefacedly that I've only read 14 of them. And some people might say, hey, Lisa, hey, Father, you convinced us we've got to discover or rediscover literature. Need a companion, a guide, and a map. How about you? If you were going to guide people through, how would your work begin to help them?
4: Yeah, absolutely. So, I write a Substack called Pens and Poison, where I talk about great literature and also the sort of current state of our culture and, you know, why our literature no longer aspires to the standards that, you know, we've held literature up to for many centuries in our society. So on Pens and Poison, I write about, you know, I have that list that you mentioned, the definitive 100 classic novels to read before you die. I do a lot of writing about Russian literature as well. I think one of my most popular essays is my Guide to Dostoevsky translation. So I have this piece where I talk about which translation to read if you'd like to read Dostoevsky. And I think Dostoevsky is my favorite author of all time. So if you're interested in getting to know Dostoevsky a little bit, I do have many articles about him. I have, especially I like to look at the ways in which the original Russian language, or looking at aspects of the Russian language, can enhance your reading of Dostoevsky, even if you are reading him in English. I also do have some personal essays where I discuss some of my personal experiences at Columbia, where I talk about, you know, some of the ills that are happening on college campuses today, especially in university English departments. And I talk about, you know, why great literature should be an appeal to morality, why, you know, we should read great literature, and what sort of writing we should aspire to today as you know, the writers who will carry the torch of the tradition of great literature. You know, unfortunately, I think, again, there's been a disconnect between the great literary tradition of the West and what is being produced today in our contemporary literature, as it's called. But a lot of my work aims to, you know, restore literature back to the tradition of humanism and to, you know, hopefully inspire authors of today to read a lot of great literature in order to produce literature of their own.
3: You know, I've described myself often as a recovering academic. I spent most of my adult life on university campuses, first as a student and later as a professor. I have a love for learning, for higher learning. The classroom is almost a sacred space for me. It breaks my heart because it seems a lot of higher education, I'll just say it's fallen from lofty heights. I'll leave it up there because otherwise I'll get up on my soapbox. I understand you have a business called Invictus, which guides young people in applying to colleges. Did I read that correctly? Could you tell us about that, please?
4: That's right. Yeah, I also do college counseling. That's my day job that pays the bills. You know, as with anything I do, I like to put a little bit of a literary spin on it. So, you know, the company was named after the great poem by William Ernest Henley, Invictus. And one of the most famous lines is, "I am the master of my fate. I am the captain of my soul." So I think we really started the company with that in mind, that, you know, young people can really be the masters of their own fate. They can take fate into their own hands and they can, you know, forge their own futures in the way that they want to. And part of what I believe helps you forge your future is learning how to write very well. So we teach young people how to write. We, you know, work with college essays. We work with the college admission process. I'm very much immersed in this education world, which is part of why I complain about it a lot, because it does mean a lot to me. And I think that education, you know, it gave me all of the things, all the great things that, you know, I love about myself. It gave me the intellectual foundation to be able to appreciate the great works of literature. And I see that there has been a clear decline in terms of, you know, educational standards. So part of what we do at Invictus is we try to, you know, bring some of that back and to teach students to love writing again.
3: I mean, there's a question about college applications and so on. I'm someone who doesn't think the college necessarily the indispensable route to pre-professional credentialing. I don't think that's what university education is for. I remember when I was a freshman, and this goes all the way back to 1979, and I thought it was odd that some of the students were taking remedial grammar or reading and writing classes and remedial math classes, and I was told, oh, it's okay, it's just the basketball players, you know, and then later as a faculty member, well, you know, it's just the scholar athletes. But then later on, it seemed to be nearly everybody was going into debt to go to a university so they could do high school properly this time. Do you have anything to say about preparation for college and who's ready and who's not? And, you know, what should you do first? What kind of guidance do you give there?
4: Yeah, I mean, I think it's our high school system, unfortunately, has gotten to the point where so many students are coming into college, they're no longer prepared. And, you know, I'm not talking about sort of random schools in the middle of nowhere. In many cases, these are, you know, elite universities of America, or what were once elite universities. I mean, there's been a lot of chatter about the University of California, Berkeley, UC Berkeley, where students are coming in not knowing basic math. And this is, again, not some random university in the middle of nowhere. It's Berkeley, right? Which is supposed to be one of the most prestigious institution for the study of, you know, science and mathematics, and specifically engineering as well. So the fact that students are coming in, they can't do basic math is alarming. And part of what's happening is that the sort of entrance exams that students need to take to get into these schools are becoming dumber and dumber every year. And the reason that they're becoming dumber is that that's how these two exams, the SAT and the ACT, compete with one another. So the SAT will become easier, and then the ACT will make their exam easier so that more students register for the ACT. And the SAT will become easier to compel more students to register for the SAT. And it's this continual, I guess, push and pull between the two of them. And eventually you can get a very high score on these exams. You can go to a relatively easy high school. You know, there's a lot of grade inflation at a lot of these high schools. So you can do well on paper academically and get into a really, really great school, but not have that much in your brain. And I think part of it is just we've lowered academic standards because there's, you know, so much talk of equity and all of this. But, you know, to me, again, if you want to bring up equity, it should be pulling everyone up to a certain standard rather than bringing everyone down. And I think that's kind of the, you know, the most unfortunate aspect of our education is that we've brought everyone down to a base level rather than attempting to pull everyone up to a certain intellectual standard.
3: Well, you know, one of my favorite authors is Joseph Pieper, and he talks about the virtue of magnanimity, the orientation of the soul towards greatness, and the readiness to do what's necessary to achieve that greatness. Lisa Libas, thank you for a fascinating conversation. God bless your very good work, and I do hope you can join us again before long.
4: All right. Well, thank you so much for having me.
3: I'm Jesuit Father Robert McTague, your host every day of The Catholic Current. You want to join us tomorrow. That's Friday. And you know what that means, The Catholic Current. We have another episode of Let's Talk About This, and we look at complex issues together. I'm continuing my series on novel prophecies. This is going to be part 8. We're going to be reading Sinclair Lewis's It Can't Happen Here, a book written in 1935 that I think says a lot to us today. 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We need to attract the attention of the listeners so these conversations get the attention they deserve. Everything you need to take us to your family and friends, we give to you. Together, let's take it around the world. Through the intercession of Our Lady of Mount Carmel, may Mighty God bless you, Father, Son, and Holy Spirit. Go in peace, and please do pray for me, for I am a sinner.
5: To the Sacred Heart that St. Gertrude the Great wrote, I salute thee, O Sacred Heart of Jesus, living and vivifying source of eternal life, infinite treasure of the divinity, ardent furnace of divine love. Thou art the place of my repose and my refuge. Enkindle in my heart the fire of that ardent love with which thine own is inflamed. Pour into my heart the great graces of which thine is the source, and grant that my heart may be so closely united to thine, that thy will may be mine, and that my will may be eternally conformed to thine, since I desire that henceforth thy holy will may be the rule of all my desires and all my actions. Amen.
0: Station of the Cross Catholic Media Network presents Saints and Seasons. On September 4th, we celebrate the feast of Saint Rosalia, Virgin. Rosalia was born in Palermo, Sicily, in the early 12th century. Her father was a nobleman who traced his ancestry back to the Holy Roman Emperor, Blessed Charlemagne. As Rosalia grew into a beautiful young woman, her hand in marriage was eagerly sought. Rosalia, however, wished only to consecrate her virginity to God, and at a young age, she forever left behind the comforts of her aristocratic life. She first entered a Basilian monastery, but her love of solitude eventually led her to a cave on Mount Pellegrino, some miles outside Palermo. In this cave, Rosalia dedicated herself so perfectly to prayer and mortification that she was called to her heavenly spouse at the age of only 30. Her body remained buried under stone and crystal until the year of our Lord 1624. Palermo was afflicted with a terrible plague, and it was revealed to one of the faithful that Saint Rosalia would intercede for the city if her relics were translated from the cave. When the relics were carried in procession around the city, the plague lifted, and from then on, Rosalia has been honored as patroness of Palermo, as well as against plagues and disease. She is celebrated in Sicily with an additional feast in honor of her relics on July 15th. Also honored on this day are the Holy Prophet Moses, the lawgiver, Saint Marcellus of Chalons, Saint Ida, a lady of the court of Blessed Charlemagne, and many other martyrs, confessors, and holy virgins. For more about the saints and seasons of the Catholic Church, visit thestationofthecross.com/saints and seasons.

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1: Lord, make haste to help me.
0: Glory to the Father, and to the Son, and to the Holy Spirit.
1: As it was in the beginning, is now, and will be forever.

0: O God, all your ways are holy. What God can compare with our God?
1: O God, all your ways are holy. What God can compare with our God?
2: I cry aloud to God. Cry aloud to God that he may hear me.
0: In the day of my distress, I sought the Lord. My hands were raised at night without ceasing. My soul refused to be consoled. I remembered my God, and I groaned. I pondered, and my spirit fainted.
2: You withheld sleep from my eyes. I was troubled. I could not speak. I thought of the days of long ago, and I remembered the years long past. At night I mused within my heart. I pondered, and my spirit questioned.
0: Will the Lord reject us forever? Will he show us his favor no more? Has his love vanished forever? Has his promise come to an end? Does God forget his mercy or in anger withhold his compassion?
2: I said, this is what causes my grief, that the way of the Most High has changed. I remember the deeds of the Lord. I remember your wonders of old. I muse on all your works and ponder your mighty deeds.
0: Your ways, O God, are holy. What God is great as our God? You are the God who works wonders. You showed your power among the peoples. Your strong arm redeemed your people, the sons of Jacob and Joseph.
2: The waters saw you, O God. The waters saw you and trembled. The depths were moved with terror. The clouds poured down rain. The skies sent forth their voice. Your arrows flashed to and fro.
0: Your thunder rolled around the sky. Your flashes lighted up the world. The earth was moved and trembled when your way led through the sea. Your path through the mighty waters, and no one saw your footprints.
2: You guided your people like a flock by the hand of Moses and Aaron.
0: Glory to the Father, and to the Son, and to the Holy Spirit,
2: as it was in the beginning, is now, and will be forever. Amen.
3: Let us pray. Father, you established your ancient covenant by signs and wonders, but more wondrously you confirmed the new one through the sacrifice of your Son. 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
1: O God, all your ways are holy. What God can compare with our God?
2: My heart leaps up with joy to the Lord, for he humbles only to exalt us.
1: My heart leaps up with joy to the Lord, for he humbles only to exalt us.
0: My heart exalts in the Lord. My horn is exalted in my God.
2: I have swallowed up my enemies. I rejoice in my victory. There is no holy one like the Lord. There is no rock like our God.
0: Speak boastfully no longer, nor let arrogance issue from your mouths. For an all-knowing God is the Lord, a God who judges deeds.
2: The bows of the mighty are broken, while the tottering gird on strength. The well-fed hire themselves out for bread, while the hungry batten on spoil. The barren wife bears 7 sons, while the mother of many languishes.
0: The Lord puts to death and gives life. He casts down to the nether world. He raises up again. The Lord makes poor and makes rich. He humbles, he also exalts.
2: He raises the needy from the dust. From the ash heap, he lifts up the poor to seat them with nobles and make a glorious throne their heritage.
0: For the pillars of the earth are the Lord's, and he has set the world upon them. He will guard the footsteps of his faithful ones, but the wicked shall perish in the darkness. For not by strength does man prevail. The Lord's foes shall be shattered.
2: The Most High in heaven thunders. The Lord judges the ends of the earth. Now may he give strength to his king and exalt the horn of his anointed.
0: Glory to the Father, and to the Son, and to the Holy Spirit.
2: As it was in the beginning,
0: is now, and will be forever. Amen.
2: My heart leaps up with joy to the Lord,
0: for he humbles only to exalt us. The Lord is King. Let the earth rejoice.
2: The Lord is King. Let the earth rejoice. The Lord is King. Let earth rejoice. Let all the coastlands be glad. Cloud and darkness are his raiment, his throne, justice and right.
0: A fire prepares his path. It burns up his foes on every side. His lightnings light up the world. The earth trembles at the sight.
2: The mountains melt like wax before the Lord of all the earth. The skies proclaim his justice. All people see his glory.
0: Let those who serve idols be ashamed, those who boast of their worthless gods. All you spirits worship him.
2: Zion hears and is glad. The people of Judah rejoice because of your judgments, O Lord.
0: For you indeed are the Lord, most high above all the earth, exalted far above all spirits.
2: The Lord loves those who hate evil. He guards the souls of his saints. He sets them free from the wicked.
0: Light shines forth for the just, and joy for the upright of heart. Rejoice, you just, in the Lord. Give glory to his holy name.
2: Glory to the Father, and to the Son, and to the Holy Spirit.
0: As it was in the beginning, is now, and will be forever. Amen. Let us pray. Father, you clothe the sky with light and the depths of the ocean with darkness. Among the sons of men, you work wonders and rain terror upon the enemy. Look upon your servants. Do not try us by fire, but bring us rejoicing to the shelter of your home.
2: The Lord is King. Let the earth rejoice.
0: A reading from the letter to the Romans. Who will separate us from the love of Christ? Trial or distress? Or persecution? Or hunger or nakedness? Or danger or the sword? Yet in all this we are more than conquerors because of him who has loved us. The word of the Lord.
2: Thanks be to God.

0: I will bless the Lord all my life long.
1: I will bless the Lord all my life long.
0: With a song of praise ever on my lips, all my life long. Glory to the Father and to the Son and to the Holy Spirit. I will bless the Lord all my life long.
2: Let us serve the Lord in holiness all the days of our life.
3: Blessed be the Lord, the God of Israel. He has come to his people and set them free.
0: He has raised up for us a mighty Savior, born of the house of his servant David.
3: Through his holy prophets, he promised of old that he would save us from our enemies, from the hands of all who hate us.
0: He promised to show mercy to our fathers and to remember his holy covenant.
3: This was the oath he swore to our father Abraham, to set us free from the hands of our enemies, free to worship him without fear, holy and righteous in his sight all the days of our life.
0: You, my child, shall be called the prophet of the Most High, for you will go before the Lord to prepare his way, to give his people knowledge of salvation by the forgiveness of their sins.
3: In the tender compassion of our God, the dawn from on high shall break upon us to shine on those who dwell in darkness and the shadow of death, and to guide our feet into the way of peace.
0: Glory to the Father, and to the Son, and to the Holy Spirit.
3: As it was in the beginning, is now, and will be forever. Amen.
2: Let us serve the Lord in holiness all the days of our life.
1: Blessed be God, our Savior, who promised to remain with his church all days until the end of the world. Let us give him thanks and call out.
0: Remain with us, Lord.
1: Remain with us the whole day, Lord.
0: Let your grace be a sun that never sets.
1: Remain with us, Lord. We dedicate this day to you as an offering.
0: Do not let us offer anything that is evil.
1: Remain with us, Lord. May your gift of light pervade this whole day,
0: that we may be the salt of the earth and the light of the world.
1: Remain with us, Lord. May the love of your Holy Spirit direct our hearts and our lips.
0: And may we always act in accordance with your will.
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4: And now let us pray with confidence as Christ our Lord asked.
5: Our Father, who art in heaven, hallowed be thy name. Thy kingdom come, thy will be done, on earth as it is in heaven. Give us this day our daily bread, and forgive us our trespasses, as we forgive those who trespass against us. And lead us not into temptation, but deliver us from evil.
1: Lord, as a new day dawns, send the radiance of your light to shine in our hearts. 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Keep us free from error and sin. We ask this through our Lord Jesus Christ, your Son, who lives and reigns with you and the Holy Spirit, God, forever and ever.
0: Amen.
4: May the Lord bless us, protect us from all evil, and bring us to everlasting life.

Marriage is an unbreakable bond. You'll find it written all through the epistles of St. Paul. For example, here we quote Paul, "It is unheard of that a man should bear ill will to his own flesh and blood. No, he keeps it fed and warmed. So it is with Christ and his church. The two will become one flesh." Yes, these words are a high mystery. I am applying them here to Christ and the church. And he says in another place, "Husbands, love your wives." Now how? As Christ loves the church. We come here to a very profound reason. As St. Paul calls it, as you see, a high mystery. A reason why the marriage of baptized persons in the church signifies another marriage. Well, all through the Old Testament and in the New, God expresses his relationship with man in terms of nuptials. In the Old Testament, God always spoke of himself as the bridegroom, as the husband of Israel, which was the Kahal. So Israel, or the chosen people, or the Kahal, was considered by God in the Old Testament as the bride of God. If we had time, we would give you many, many passages in the Old Testament to show how God could find no other symbol of his love for the Kahal and for Israel and for the vehicle of his revelation than the symbolism of married love. In the due course of time, God becomes man. In other words, the bridegroom becomes man. Did our Lord ever call himself the bridegroom? Yes, he did. And he did it in such a very natural way that the people were not at all astounded when they heard him, because they knew the background of God being related to their people as the bridegroom. One of the occasions in which our blessed Lord spoke of himself that way was when a question was hurled at him as to why his disciples did not fast, whereas the disciples of John the Baptist did fast. The answer of our Lord was, "Can you expect the men of the bridegroom's company to go fasting when the bridegroom is still with them?" And he went on to say that the bridegroom would be taken away. John the Baptist called himself the friend of the bridegroom. In other words, a kind of best man. I think there's beautiful mystery hidden somewhere in the marriage feast of Cana. Our Lord began his public life by assisting at that marriage feast to typify that his relationship with his church would be exactly like the relationship unfolded in the Old Testament. And when therefore the old Kahal of Israel became the new Kahal, or the church, or the new Israel through redemption and Pentecost, we had the continuation of this symbolism. Eve was the continuation of the body of man, bone of his bone, flesh of his flesh. What is the church? The church in the New Testament is described as the new Eve, because the continuation of the new Adam, Christ. Everywhere there's the idea of a spousals, body, oneness. But we must get first things first. Remember that the union of our Lord and the church is not like a human marriage. Rather, a human marriage is like the union of our Lord and the church. When therefore the bridegroom and bride stand at the altar, we read to them the marriage ceremony, we are informing them, "You, the bridegroom, stand for Christ. And you, the bride, stand for the church." That is the mysterious grace that is conferred upon. How beautiful marriage becomes. Scripture also goes on to tell us that just as Christ is the head of the church, so man is the head of a woman. Perhaps I should have put that the other way around. Suppose I just said that man is the head of woman. Very often when women read that passage in Scripture, they do not like it. But they should read what follows, that man is the head of a woman in exactly the same way that Christ is the head of the church. Now, how was our Lord the head of the church, the head of his bride? Well, he was the head by dying and sacrificing himself and pouring out his blood. The headship was based upon self-forgetfulness for the sake of the beloved. Now, how was the wife related to the husband? Well, she is related to the husband in the same way that the church is related to our blessed Lord. And as the husband is to sacrifice himself for the wife, so too the wife
like the church, is to be related to her husband, just as the church to our Lord, through love, service, devotion, and striving for perfection. Perhaps one of the reasons why a woman's head must always be covered in church is to signify that man is the head of the woman as Christ is the head of the church. In other words, there is something over the head of a woman, namely her husband, as there is something over the church, head of the church, namely Christ himself. That is not superiority. That is sacrifice. There's another conclusion to be drawn too. And here we come to the supernatural divine reason why the marriage of baptized persons is unbreakable. It is because they symbolize the unbreakable eternal union of our Lord in the church. When the Son of God came to this earth and took upon himself a human nature, which flowered into his mystical body, the church, he did not take it for 3 years, for 33, but for all eternity. So too, when a husband takes a wife, he takes that wife as Christ took the church. He takes that wife until death does him part. And in order to symbolize that enduring union of the espousals of Christ and his church, they are to love one another until death separate them. Hidden in this very lovely description of the symbolism of marriage is also the fact that there can be only one church. Remember that in the scripture, the church is the bride of Christ. Do you think our Lord could have many brides, many spouses? That would be spiritual adultery, would it not? He does not have 200 varieties of spouses or churches. There is one spouse. There is one church. And that union continues forever. That, then, is the reason why the marriage of husband and wife is unbreakable in the sacramental order. Here is a little theoretical problem, sometimes not so theoretical, which helps bring out this truth. Just suppose that John and Mary were married at a nuptial mass, and they went to the church door. And when they got there, they separated, and they never saw one another again. Could that marriage be dissolved? Yes, under certain conditions, it could be dissolved. That is called a marriage ratum non consummatum. That is to say, it is a marriage that was ratified in the church, but it was never consummated by union of two in one flesh. Now, why could that be dissolved under certain conditions? Simply because the union of a husband and wife in a marriage that is only ratified but not consummated is something like the union of the individual soul and Christ by grace. The individual soul very often is separated from Christ through sin. There could be a falling out of that union. But where you have a marriage that is not only ratified but also consummated, there the symbolism is not the union of the individual soul and Christ, but the symbolism of the union of Christ and his spouse, the church, and those two can never be separated, and therefore their marriage is absolutely unbreakable. How beautiful marriage is in the church. Fidelity is an engagement with the future. And when that future is eternity, when the soul knows that it cannot be saved unless it is faithful to the spouse, it remains faithful, even in the midst of trial. As God's love is never withdrawn from his church, so too the love of husband and wife are never withdrawn one from another. It is made in the full consciousness that their love is a proclamation to the world of another marriage, the marriage that gives us joy and happiness, the beautiful union of Christ and his bride, the church.

0: sorrowful mysteries of the Holy Rosary with Mother Angelica and the nuns of Our Lady of the Angels Monastery.
1: In the name of the Father, and of the Son, and of the Holy Spirit.
2: Amen.
1: I believe in God, the Father Almighty, creator of heaven and earth, and in Jesus Christ, his only Son, our Lord, who was conceived by the Holy Spirit, born of the Virgin Mary, suffered under Pontius Pilate, was crucified, died, and was buried. He descended into hell. The third day he rose again from the dead. He ascended into heaven and sits at the right hand of God, the Father Almighty, from whence he shall come to judge the living and the dead. Father, who art in heaven, hallowed be thy name. Thy kingdom come, thy will be done on earth as it is in heaven.
2: Give us this day our daily bread, and forgive us our trespasses, as we forgive those who trespass against us. And lead us not into temptation, but deliver us from evil. Amen.
1: Hail Mary, full of grace, the Lord is with thee. Blessed art thou among women, and blessed is the fruit of thy womb, Jesus.
2: Holy Mary, Mother of God, pray for us sinners now and at the hour of our death. Amen.
1: Hail Mary, full of grace, the Lord is with thee. Blessed art thou among women, and blessed is the fruit.

0: first sorrowful mystery, the agony in the garden.
1: Dear Jesus, your example of resignation, acceptance, and love makes us realize that the Father has our lives in his hands, and nothing happens to us that is not for our good.
0: Our Father, who art in heaven, hallowed be thy name. Thy kingdom come, thy will be done on earth as it is in heaven.
2: Give us this day our daily bread, and forgive us our trespasses, as we forgive those who trespass against us. And lead us not into temptation, but deliver us from evil. Amen.
0: Hail Mary, full of grace, the Lord is with thee. Blessed art thou among women, and blessed is the fruit of thy womb, Jesus.
2: Holy Mary, Mother of God, pray for us sinners now and at the hour of our death. Amen.
0: Hail Mary, full of grace, the Lord is with thee. Blessed art thou amongst women, and blessed is the fruit of thy womb, Jesus. Full of grace, the Lord is with thee. Blessed art thou among women, and blessed is the fruit of thy womb, Jesus.
2: Holy Mary, Mother of God, pray for us sinners now and at the hour of our death. Amen.
0: Hail Mary, full of grace, the Lord is with thee. Blessed art thou amongst women, and blessed is the fruit of thy womb, Jesus.
2: Holy Mary,
0: full of grace, the Lord is with thee. Blessed art thou among women, and blessed is the fruit of thy womb, Jesus.
2: Holy Mary, Mother of God, pray for us sinners now and at the hour of our death. Amen.
0: Hail Mary, full of grace, the Lord is with thee. Blessed art thou amongst women, and blessed is the fruit of thy womb, Jesus. Full of grace, the Lord is with thee. Blessed art thou amongst women, and blessed is the fruit of thy womb, Jesus.
2: Holy Mary, Mother of God, pray for us sinners now and at the hour of our death. Amen.
0: Hail Mary, full of grace, the Lord is with thee. Blessed art thou amongst women, and blessed is the fruit of thy womb, Jesus.
2: Holy Mary,
0: Hail Mary, full of grace, the Lord is with thee. Blessed art thou among women, and blessed is the fruit of thy womb, Jesus.
2: Holy Mary, Mother of God, pray for us sinners now and at the hour of our death. Amen.
0: Hail Mary, full of grace, the Lord is with thee. Blessed art thou among women, and blessed is the fruit of thy womb, Jesus.
2: Holy Mary,
0: to the Father, and to the Son, and to the Holy Spirit.
2: As it was in the beginning, is now, and ever shall be, world without end. Amen.
0: O my Jesus,
3: forgive us our sins, save us from the fires of hell, and lead all souls to heaven, especially those in most need of your mercy.
0: The second sorrowful mystery, the scourging at the pillar.
1: Dear Jesus, this incident was not only painful, but humiliating. Each stroke of the whip made you wince with pain, and the gaze of the onlookers made you feel like a worm and no man.
0: Our Father, who art in heaven, hallowed be thy name, thy kingdom come, thy will be done on earth as it is in heaven.
2: Give us

0: Hail Mary, full of grace, the Lord is with thee. Blessed art thou among women, and blessed is the fruit of thy womb, Jesus.
1: Amen.
0: Hail Mary, full of grace, the Lord is with thee. Blessed art thou among women, and blessed is the fruit of thy womb, Jesus.
1: Holy Mary, Mother of God, pray for us sinners now and at the hour of our death. Amen.
0: Hail Mary, full of grace, the Lord is with thee. Blessed art thou among women, and blessed is the fruit of thy womb, Jesus.
1: Holy Mary, Mother of God, pray for us sinners now and at the hour of our death. Amen.
0: Hail Mary, full of grace, the Lord is with thee. Blessed art thou among women, and blessed is the fruit of thy womb, Jesus.
1: Holy Mary, Mother of God, pray for us sinners now and at the hour of our death. Amen.
0: Hail Mary, full of grace, the Lord is with thee. Blessed art thou amongst women, and blessed is the fruit of thy womb, Jesus.
1: Holy Mary, Mother of God, pray for us sinners now and at the hour of our death. Amen.
0: Hail Mary, full of grace, the Lord is with thee. Blessed art thou amongst women, and blessed is the fruit of thy womb, Jesus.
1: Holy Mary,
0: full of grace, the Lord is with thee. Blessed art thou amongst women, and blessed is the fruit of thy womb, Jesus.
1: Holy Mary, Mother of God, pray for us sinners now and at the hour of our death. Amen.
0: Hail Mary, full of grace, the Lord is with thee. Blessed art thou among women, and blessed is the fruit of thy womb, Jesus.
1: Holy Mary,
0: full of grace, the Lord is with thee. Blessed art thou amongst women, and blessed is the fruit of thy womb, Jesus.
1: Holy Mary, Mother of God, pray for us sinners now and at the hour of our death. Amen.
0: Hail Mary, full of grace, the Lord is with thee. Blessed art thou amongst women, and blessed is the fruit of thy womb, Jesus.
1: Holy Mary,
0: glory be to the Father, and to the Son, and to the Holy Spirit.
1: As it was in the beginning, is now, and ever shall be, world without end. Amen.
0: O my Jesus,
1: forgive us our sins, save us from the fires of hell, and lead all souls to heaven, especially those who most need thy mercy.
0: The third sorrowful mystery, the crowning with thorns.
2: Dear Jesus, our lack of confidence in your mercy and the lukewarmness of our love braided the crown of thorns, this instrument of torture, into a wreath of unspeakable pain.
0: Our Father, who art in heaven, hallowed be thy name. Thy kingdom come, thy will be done on earth as it is in heaven.
1: Give us this day.
0: Full of grace, the Lord is with thee. Blessed art thou among women, and blessed is the fruit of thy womb, Jesus.
1: Holy Mary, Mother of God, pray for us sinners now and at the hour of our death. Amen.
0: Hail Mary, full of grace, the Lord is with thee. Blessed art thou amongst women, and blessed is the fruit of thy womb, Jesus.
1: Holy

0: blessed art thou amongst women, and blessed is the fruit of thy womb, Jesus.
1: Amen.
0: Hail Mary, full of grace, the Lord is with thee. Blessed art thou among women, and blessed is the fruit of thy womb, Jesus.
1: Holy Mary, Mother of God, pray for us sinners now and at the hour of our death. Amen.
0: Hail Mary, full of grace, the Lord is with thee. Blessed art thou among women, and blessed is the fruit of thy womb, Jesus.
1: Holy Mary, Mother of God, pray for us sinners now and at the hour of our death. Amen.
0: Hail Mary, full of grace, the Lord is with thee. Blessed art thou amongst the women, and blessed is the fruit of thy womb, Jesus.
1: Holy Mary, Mother of God, pray for us sinners now and at the hour of our death. Amen.
0: Hail Mary, full of grace, the Lord is with thee. Blessed art thou amongst women, and blessed is the fruit of thy womb, Jesus.
1: Holy Mary, Mother of God, pray for us sinners now and at the hour of our death. Amen.
0: Hail Mary, full of grace, the Lord is with thee. Blessed art thou amongst women, and blessed is the fruit of thy womb, Jesus.
1: Holy Mary,
0: full of grace, the Lord is with thee. Blessed art thou amongst women, and blessed is the fruit of thy womb, Jesus.
1: Holy Mary, Mother of God, pray for us sinners now and at the hour of our death. Amen.
0: Hail Mary, full of grace, the Lord is with thee. Blessed art thou amongst women, and blessed is the fruit of thy womb, Jesus.
1: Holy Mary,
0: glory be to the Father, and to the Son, and to the Holy Spirit.
1: As it was in the beginning, is now, and ever shall be, world without end. Amen.
0: O my Jesus,
1: forgive us our sins, save us from the fires of hell, and lead all souls to heaven, especially those who most need thy mercy.
0: The fourth sorrowful mystery, the carrying of the cross.
2: You loved us enough, dear Jesus, to take upon your bleeding shoulders the wood of your cross. May our cross be one cross, dear Jesus, that together we may glorify the Father and save souls.
0: Our Father, who art in heaven, hallowed be thy name. Thy kingdom come, thy will be done on earth as it is in heaven.
1: Give us this day our daily bread, and forgive us our trespasses, as we forgive those who trespass against us. And lead us not into temptation, but deliver us from evil. Amen.
0: Hail Mary, full of grace, the Lord is with thee. Blessed art thou among women, and blessed is the fruit of thy womb, Jesus.
1: Holy Mary,
0: Hail Mary, full of grace, the Lord is with thee. Blessed art thou amongst women, and blessed is the fruit of thy womb, Jesus.
1: Holy Mary, Mother of God, pray for us sinners now and at the hour of our death. Amen.
0: Hail Mary, full of grace, the Lord is with thee. Blessed art thou amongst women, and blessed is the fruit of thy womb, Jesus.
1: Holy Mary,
0: Hail Mary, full of grace, the Lord is with thee. Blessed art thou among women, and blessed is the fruit of thy womb, Jesus.
1: Holy Mary, Mother of God, pray for us sinners now and at the hour of our death. Amen.
0: Hail Mary, full of grace, the Lord is with thee. Blessed art thou among women, and blessed is the fruit of thy womb, Jesus.
1: Holy Mary, Mother of God, pray for us sinners now and at the hour of our death. Amen.
0: Hail Mary, full of grace, the Lord is with thee. Blessed art thou amongst the women, and blessed is the fruit of thy womb, Jesus.
1: Holy Mary, Mother of God, pray for us sinners now and at the hour of our death. Amen.
0: Hail Mary, full of grace, the Lord is with thee. Blessed art thou among women, and blessed is the fruit of thy womb, Jesus.
1: Holy Mary, Mother of God, pray for us sinners now and at the hour of our death. Amen.
0: Hail Mary, full of grace, the Lord is with thee. Blessed art thou amongst women, and blessed is the fruit of thy womb, Jesus.
1: Holy Mary, Mother of God, pray for us sinners now and at the hour of our death. Amen.
0: Hail Mary, full of grace, the Lord is with thee. Blessed art thou amongst women, and blessed is the fruit of thy womb, Jesus.
1: Holy Mary, Mother of God, pray for us sinners now and at the hour of our death. Amen.
0: Hail Mary, full of grace, the Lord is with thee. Blessed art thou amongst women, and blessed is the fruit of thy womb, Jesus.
1: Holy Mary, Mother of God, pray for us sinners now and at the hour of our death. Amen.
0: Glory be to the Father, and to the Son, and to the Holy Spirit.
1: As it was in the beginning, is now, and ever shall be, world without end. Amen.
0: O my Jesus,
1: forgive us.
0: The fifth sorrowful mystery, the crucifixion.
2: You gave your life for us when we were yet sinners. Help us, Jesus, to see your loving gaze as you looked up to the Father with abandonment, at the thief with mercy, and at your mother with love.
0: Our Father, who art in heaven, hallowed be thy name, thy kingdom come, thy will be done on earth as it is in heaven.
1: Give us this day our daily bread, and forgive us our trespasses, as we forgive those who trespass against us. And lead us not into temptation, but deliver us from evil. Amen.
0: Hail Mary, full of grace, the Lord is with thee. Blessed art thou amongst the women, and blessed is the fruit of thy womb, Jesus.
1: Holy Mary, Mother of God, pray for us sinners now and at the hour of our death. Amen.
0: Hail Mary, full of grace, the Lord is with thee. Blessed art thou amongst women, and blessed is the fruit of thy womb, Jesus.
1: Holy Mary,
0: full of grace, the Lord is with thee. Blessed art thou amongst women, and blessed is the fruit of thy womb, Jesus.
1: Holy Mary, Mother of God, pray for us sinners now and at the hour of our death. Amen.
0: Hail Mary, full of grace, the Lord is with thee. Blessed art thou amongst women, and blessed is the fruit of thy womb, Jesus.
1: Holy Mary,
0: Hail Mary, full of grace, the Lord is with thee. Blessed art thou amongst women, and blessed is the fruit of thy womb, Jesus.
1: Holy Mary, Mother of God, pray for us sinners now and at the hour of our death. Amen.
0: Hail Mary, full of grace, the Lord is with thee. Blessed art thou amongst women, and blessed is the fruit of thy womb, Jesus.
1: Holy Mary,
0: full of grace, the Lord is with thee. Blessed art thou amongst women, and blessed is the fruit of thy womb, Jesus.
1: Holy Mary, Mother of God, pray for us sinners now and at the hour of our death. Amen.
0: Hail Mary, full of grace, the Lord is with thee. Blessed art thou amongst women, and blessed is the fruit of thy womb, Jesus.
1: Holy Mary,
0: Hail Mary, full of grace, the Lord is with thee. Blessed art thou amongst women, and blessed is the fruit of thy womb, Jesus. Hail Mary, full of grace, the Lord is with thee. Blessed art thou among women, and blessed is the fruit of thy womb, Jesus.
1: Holy Mary, Mother of God, pray for us sinners now and at the hour of our death. Amen.
0: Glory be to the Father, and to the Son, and to the Holy Spirit. Jesus.
1: Forgive us our sins, save us from the fires of hell, and lead all souls to heaven, especially those who most need thy mercy.
0: Hail, Holy Queen.
1: Mother of mercy.

0: us, Holy Mother of God.
1: That you may be worthy of the promises of Christ.
0: Let us pray. O God,
1: whose only begotten Son, by his life, death, and resurrection, has purchased for us the glorious eternal life, grant us his teaching that we may take upon these mysteries of the most holy Virgin, of the blessed Virgin Mary, we may imitate the faith contained and obtain the living promise through the same Christ our Lord. Amen.
0: May the divine assistance remain always with us.
1: And may the souls of the faithful departed, for their mercy and God, rest in peace. Amen.
0: In the name of the Father, and the Son, and the Holy Spirit.
1: Amen.
2: 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In the name of the Father, and of the Son, and of the Holy Spirit. Amen. O Jesus, through the Immaculate Heart of Mary, I offer you my prayers, works, joys, and sufferings of this day. For all the intentions of your Sacred Heart, in union with the Holy Sacrifice of the Mass throughout the world, in reparation for my sins, for the intentions of all my relatives and friends, and in particular for the intentions of the Holy Father this month. In the name of the Father, and of the Son, and of the Holy Spirit, amen.
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0: The angel of the Lord declared unto Mary,
1: and she conceived by the Holy Spirit.
0: Hail Mary, full of grace, the Lord is with thee. Blessed art thou among women, and blessed is the fruit of thy womb, Jesus. Behold the handmaid of the Lord. Hail Mary, full of grace, the Lord is with thee. Blessed art thou among women, and blessed is the fruit of thy womb, Jesus.
1: Holy Mary, Mother of God, pray for us sinners, now and at the hour of our death. Amen.
0: And the Word was made flesh.
1: And
0: Hail Mary, full of grace, the Lord is with thee. Blessed art thou among women, and blessed is the fruit of thy womb, Jesus. Pray for us, Holy Mother of God.
1: That we may be worthy of the promises of Christ.
0: Let us pray.

0: 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Thank you for listening to the Station of the Cross, proclaiming the fullness of truth with clarity and charity.
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1: Our first sermon for today is entitled St. Rose of Viterbo.
2: Praise be Jesus Christ. Today we celebrate the memorial of St. Rose of Viterbo, a member of the Third Order of St. Francis. Born in 1233, St. Rose demonstrated heavenly favors right from her infancy. Like many of the other saints who were holy right from their childhood, St. Rose was given over to prayer and to penance. But unlike others, like some of the others, God also deigned to show his power through her by means of miracles. For example, just at the age of 3 years old, she raised her aunt from the dead. She went to the funeral there, her aunt's funeral, and seeing everyone crying, she went over to the coffin and began to pray to God, then reached out her hand and touched her aunt and called her by name. And God deigned to raise her from the dead to the astonishment of all. When she was only 10 years old, the Blessed Virgin Mary appeared to her and told her then to enter the Third Order of St. Francis. And from that point onward, St. Rose alternated her life between contemplation, prayer, solitude, and penance, and also action. She would go out through the streets of Viterbo and also other cities with a cross in her hand, preaching about the sufferings of our Lord, about the horror of sin, and the need to do penance and convert. And she converted many, many souls by her preaching. Her words were also, again, confirmed by miracles. She worked great signs. She was seen levitating upon various rocks that she would preach upon. The whole rock would levitate into the air. And one time she also preached from a bonfire that she herself had set in order to convert a sorceress who was present in the town. And this particular miracle did in fact convert that sorceress. When she was at the age of 15, she then desired to enter the convent of the Poor Clares. And we would think that the Poor Clares would readily accept a young girl who was converting many by her preaching and also by miracles. But instead, they didn't accept her for the reason given that I read is that because she didn't have a dowry. In any case, so St. Rose determined to just gather together some of her companions and live their own type of religious life. But this effort, too, was shut down by the ecclesiastical authorities. The local priests and the bishop didn't give her permission. So she obeyed and then went back to live in her parents' home and continue her life of prayer and penance. And it was only 2 years after that, at the age of 17, that St. Rose died in the year 1251. So we can learn a few lessons by reflecting on the life of St. Rose. The first is how God deigns to work through men, his marvels, and many, many times chooses to work through those who are weakest and who, on a natural level, seem the least capable of carrying out great designs of God. But we read in St. Paul's first letter to the Corinthians, he says, "But the foolish things of the world has God chosen, that he may confound the wise, and the weak things of the flesh, the weak things of the world God has chosen, that he may confound the strong, that no flesh shall glory in his sight, but that he who glories may glory in the Lord." This is actually also from today's reading. We read, "Brethren, he that glorieth, let him glory in the Lord." And we see this in various instances in history, God choosing somebody weak and apparently incapable of carrying out his great designs. We think of Saint Joan of Arc, just as a young maiden leading the armies of France. We think about the apparitions of Our Lady. She chooses to appear to, many times, simple shepherds at La Salette, Lourdes, and at Fatima, just appearing to young children. So it is also with the case of Saint Rose, just a young girl, nevertheless, going through the towns and preaching like a Saint Bernardine of Siena, a Saint James of the March, and God working through her to convert souls. And this is the second point that is brought to our attention in the life of Saint Rose, is that the good that is affected by our works and by our prayers, ultimately we have to attribute always to the grace of God. It's God who produces the fruit. As Saint Paul again says, for God gives the increase, again, the first letter of the Corinthians, that we must always attribute any good fruit of our works and prayers to the work of God. Because if God's action isn't in there, then it's only going to fall to nothing. Or perhaps even for the worse. Finally, we reflect on how docile Saint Rose was. She was a docile instrument in God's hands. When God called her to contemplation, to prayer and solitude, that's what she did. When God then called her to go out and preach in the streets and expose herself to ridicule, that's what she did, even though she was just a young girl. When God told her through the superiors at the Poor Clare convent that this wasn't her vocation and that she was not to enter, she obeyed. She didn't complain. When God told her through the ecclesiastical authorities to cease doing her own little private prayer group and life of contemplation with her companions, she obeyed and went back to her parents' house. And it's through this docile obedience to the will of God, which is communicated by his representatives here on earth, those in positions of authority, Saint Rose is then able to be an efficacious means of God's grace. And so this is another lesson for us. How oftentimes in devout souls as well, they have their own plans, their own projects, which oftentimes is simply a temptation to distract them from perhaps the more simple things that God is calling them to do. And yet they insist, notwithstanding the advice of their confessor or spiritual director or the local pastor, they insist and pursue their own way, not following the will of God. And as a result, their works, of course, will amount to nothing. And it will not only be a cause, not a cause for merit, but for demerit, meriting God's justice and punishment. So we ask for the intercession of Saint Rose today to make that she pray for us, that each and every one of us follow her example, that we can all become docile instruments in God's hands, even if perhaps he's not calling us to the great things that Saint Rose accomplished in her short life. Praise be Jesus Christ.
1: We hope you enjoyed that sermon entitled Saint Rose of Viterbo. Our next sermon is entitled Keeping the Lord's Day Holy.
3: Praise to Jesus and Mary. With the help of Saint Rose, today's Franciscan saint, and of course, the Blessed Lady, I'd like to share a brief reflection with you today, and I'm going to go on with theology for a little while at the beginning, and then I'll make a practical point at the end. And if it seems long, you can try to tell yourself that it's actually interesting and you need it one day, and maybe that will help to make it not seem so long. So by divine law, this is a reflection now, by divine law, all human beings must sanctify certain days by worshiping God and abstaining from certain types of work. That's the third commandment. Our human nature itself makes us feel this law, and in fact, most people on certain days of the year take a day off from work, so like Labor Day, most people take that day off, and certain other days of the year they do that as well. It's written in our nature. But depending on where you make your observation, it would seem that for a growing number of people, a Sunday is not necessarily one of those days. Sunday is not necessarily a day of rest. And I think it's fair to say that it's true for a growing number of people, even those who are nominally Christian. We see the same stores open on Sundays like any other day of the week. We see the same activities going on. And so, you know, we see people working on their roofs and doing landscaping work and cutting down their trees, continuing their farm work. Construction vehicles go by and people, construction workers, are on their way to and from their job sites, etc. So this type of activity goes on Sundays. And again, I think it's not exaggerated to say that most people, even nominal Christians, are not sanctifying the Lord's day, but spend it for the most part like any other day. That's the starting point. So that's where we begin. Now, the third commandment, specifically the sanctification of the Lord's day, is actually not a continuation of the Old Testament law on the Sabbath. Determining which days are to be sanctified and which kind of work needs to be avoided belongs to the church for this reason. The Old Testament laws on the Sabbath no longer apply today under the new dispensation, under the new covenant. We don't observe the laws regarding the Sabbath from the Old Testament. In fact, we celebrate the Lord's Day on a completely different day of the week, Sunday, not Saturday, and also in a slightly different way. Canon 1247 of the current law of the church says, on Sundays, the faithful are to abstain from those works and affairs which hinder the worship rendered to be rendered to God, the joy proper to the Lord's day, or the suitable relaxation of mind and body. That's the current law of the church. And it might seem like it's not very specific, but legislation, the church legislation, has never actually been much more specific than this, except for the difference that if you remember old canon law, or if you remember the Baltimore Catechism, the church used to use a term, an expression called servile labor. So that specifically was prohibited on Sundays, servile labor. But even that concept, servile labor, was not, at least not at the level of church magisterium, it was not ever specified. I'll quote one group of theologians. They wrote an excellent manual of theology, Rigatillo and Zalba, Spaniards, very good theologians. So just briefly, they say the concept of servile labor has never been determined by the church with an authoritative definition. It must be deduced from particular decrees of the church, local customs, and the common opinion of theologians. So previously, until somewhat recent history, until about 60 years ago, when moral theologians, I'm going to attempt to be humorous here. You might not find this humorous, so don't worry. But until about 60 years ago, when theologians, moral theologians, stopped dedicating themselves to any worthwhile questions, until about that time, servile labor in manuals of moral theology was very well categorized in great detail. The church never defined what it was. It left that to theologians, and theologians in great detail categorized the different types of human activities into servile labor and non-servile labor. And theologians, just to oversimplify this, Theologians put emphasis on the fact that servile labor was the kind of work that used to be done by slaves. So, oversimplifying, it was manual labor, the kind that made you feel you had a master, a slave driver, the kind of labor you had to do, not necessarily against your will, but regardless of your will. You just had to do it because we live in a valley of tears, whether you like it or not, because you don't have the power to decide when you have leisure and when you don't. So that was servile labor. It's not in your power to stop doing this work. It's not in your power to dedicate yourself to leisure at will. Now, there are certain reminders of contemporary magisterium that corroborate that this is still exactly the kind of work which we should abstain from on Sundays, and I'm getting close to my practical point. All right, so far, and it looks like you're listening, so I thank you, and I'm getting closer to the point. St. John Paul II, in his document on sanctifying the Lord's Day, Dies Domini, in 1988, says that it should not be forgotten that even in our own day, work is very oppressive for many people because of miserable working conditions or long hours, or because of the persistence of too many cases of injustice and exploitation of man by man. Even in wealthy societies, work can be oppressive. And he says that historically, the reason the church has emphasized so much Sunday rest is precisely to protect those categories of people that were oppressed by their work. They couldn't just free themselves from their work. So the church has emphasized even a social protection of Sunday rest, a legal protection of Sunday rest, to give that rest to those who didn't have it in their power to give it to themselves. In fact, we can connect this to today's gospel. Our Lord says, "He has sent me to proclaim liberty to captives, recovery of sight to the blind, and to let the oppressed go free." So even though the term servile is no longer used in the code or in theology, this doesn't mean that servile labor is no longer prohibited. The change in language is, in fact, a very subtle change. If you read whether it's moral law today, which is, again, exists, but it's not as robust as it used to be, or commentaries on the code, the change is merely or mostly a linguistic, etymological change. Work is not called servile because no work is ever servile in this theological framework, because it receives its dignity from the person who does it. So no matter how menial the work might be, no matter how undignified it might seem, if a human person does it, it is dignified. So the work done by Jesus, the carpenter, is not any less dignified than the work done by whoever the greatest lawyer in his time was. Equally dignified is the work, because equal is the dignity of the person to perform that work. But okay, that doesn't have much to do with moral theology. The practical point is, servile labor, whatever name you give it, is still prohibited. The kind of oppressive work that makes you feel you have a master, a slave driver, the kind of work you have to do regardless of your will, whether you like it or not, is still prohibited on Sundays, I would say. Because certain work still gets in the way of divine worship and Sunday rest, and still make us feel like we have a master slave driver, and still fits the category. And for the most part, again, this kind of work overlaps with what classical moral theologians categorize as servile labor. And therefore, again, I would say that the church has not permitted servile labor on Sunday. If anything, it has perhaps even extended this category. So if you recall, the canon says that what are we to abstain from? Anything that is against the suitable relaxation of mind and body. So an example, and here I use this cautiously because it is really for moral theology to get back to doing what it's supposed to be, get back to studying worthwhile questions in a systematic way. But I would say that perhaps, whereas before, just to use an example, moral theologians would consider the work of a lawyer to be non-servile. So even though to hold court cases or to go to trial on a Sunday was prohibited, preparing for legal cases was not prohibited on a Sunday, just because of what it meant to be a lawyer 200 or 300 or 500 years ago. It was, let's just say, for oversimplification's sake, that it was a more leisurely type of work. Whereas today, I would say that being a lawyer for a large firm and having to work on cases, even on Sunday, when you really don't want to, can be a type of servitude. And you might be wishing, I wish I was out in my garden digging and planting flowers or doing something else that would be considered by moral theologians servile labor. But again, the church has not clearly defined this, so just leave it for your consideration. The practical conclusion is that if a person feels like he needs a rest after Sunday, unless it's out of necessity, piety or charity, perhaps he's doing servile labor. Again, whether it's doing law or sports or working in a factory, if you feel like you need a rest after your Sunday, perhaps you're doing servile labor. Because unless it's being done out of necessity, our Lord says, if your ox falls into a pit on Sunday, get him out. Piety, if it's necessary for divine worship, do it. Or charity, if it's for the common good, like police and firefighters and doctors' work. If it's needless work, that which in old books is called servile, it should not be done on Sunday. So if you can avoid your day job on Sunday, whatever it might be, avoid it on Sunday. It's still prohibited. If you can plan your week, and if you can plan to mow your lawn on a day different than Sunday, mow it on a day different than Sunday. You have to set that day apart for the Lord somehow. The same would go with laundry or house cleaning, whether it be vacuuming or dusting or moving furniture, shopping, landscaping, chopping wood, home improvement projects, farming, and the like. These, I would say, still very much fall into what is prohibited by the current church legislation, what is prohibited, and what is incompatible with the sanctity of the day of the Lord, which has to be in some way, in this particular way, a day visibly belonging to God. Our Lady of La Salette says, these are the two things which make the arm of my son so heavy, blasphemy of God's holy name and work on Sundays. And if we don't rest on Sunday, we forget what we are working for and who we are working for. And that's a terrible suffering for human beings, just even when it comes to like the psychology of work and labor. People who own factories study this. If workers don't know what they are working for and who they are working for, they are less productive. Natural law, human psychology, written in our hearts. If we don't know what we are working for, if we don't take a break to think about that, what am I working for Monday through Saturday? Why am I working? And if we don't take a break to think about who we are working for, tomorrow is Monday, why am I going back to work? Then the work becomes truly a servitude, an unbearable servitude. And it's this that our Lord has come to set us free from. God has sent him to proclaim liberty to captives, recovery of sight to the blind, and to let the oppressed go free. Okay, I hope that was really interesting. I hope that it'll be useful to you somehow. And I hope it'll help you to sanctify the Lord's day in your life as well. Praise be Jesus and Mary.
1: We hope you enjoyed that sermon entitled, Keeping the Lord's Day Holy. Our next sermon is entitled, God's Work in St. Rose of Viterbo.
2: Dear brothers and sisters in Christ, today we commemorate St. Rose of Viterbo, a virgin and a remarkable saint for the many, remarkable for the great sanctity that she achieved in such a short life. She only lived about 17 years, and from her earliest childhood, she showed signs of supernatural connection with God. Of course, connection with God is always supernatural, but her behavior was so extraordinary compared to that of most children that it was impossible not to see that God was working in her. Thank you. I experienced a little mystery this morning as I put two sheets of paper down on which I had notes. And when I got up, I thought I heard a paper fall, but there's no paper near my chair and I'm missing a sheet. So I don't understand it, but luckily our good deacon has come to the rescue with some other pages that have basically the same information on it. Some of the details of her life, just here's one example, that before she even really could speak, she was attempting to make the words Jesus and Mary. And at the age of 3, when her, this is according to the acts of her canonization, it's reported that at the age of 3, her maternal aunt had died, and Rose, seeing the grief of all those gathered around, went and prayed and put her hand on the corpse, and the aunt was revived, came back to life. Rose, at about the age of 7, took up the habit of secluding herself in a small room in the house and gave herself to prayer and solitude and doing penance. She lived in what was then one of the papal states, which had rebelled against the Pope, had turned against the Pope. And she was inspired by the Blessed Virgin Mary, first to join the Third Order at the age of 10. Again, another, I don't want to say unnatural, but supernatural manifestation, or a manifestation of God's grace that you can't really explain that by simple human ambition. She was inspired then to go and preach. After she had a vision of our Lord, she saw our Lord lacerated, torn, bleeding, and suffering, and she cried out, "Lord, who did this to you? Or how did this happen?" And he replied, this happened because of my great love for men." And who did it? "Well, the sinners have done this to me." And so she took a cross in her hand and went out into the streets and preached penance at the age of 10. And so effective was her preaching that great portions of the city, a great portion of the population, was repenting and turning back to God and also then to the church and making peace with the Pope. This, however, did not sit well with the civic authorities who had not repented, and so Rose and her family was expelled from the town, and so she then took her preaching elsewhere. And in another town, she was having great success again. In other words, many were hearing her preaching and converting. And there happened to be in that town a sorceress. And so Rose was concerned that when she left, things would revert to their former state, because this sorceress would use her dark arts and her influence to pervert the people again. And so Rose was inspired to try to convert this sorceress, and she conceived of this idea to create a fire, you know, just like you're going to burn a witch at the stake. And she herself climbed up on the burning pyre and stood there for 3 hours unscathed, and that converted the sorceress. She fell at the feet of Rose and repented and was converted. So these are some of the remarkable facts of Rose's life. And by the age of 17, just another couple of relevant details. She desired to enter a monastery, could not afford the dowry, which was required at the time, and was refused admittance. So she attempted to start her own little community. And when the ecclesiastical authorities objected, she gave up the idea. And within a few years after this, that was at the age of 15, and by the age of 17, then the Lord took her to himself. And so a life such as this, such as hers, is an example of the work of God in her life. Sanctification is God's work. Today we're, as a nation, commemorating what we call Labor Day in order to honor those who work. And it's a good thing to acknowledge the dignity of work and that man can sanctify himself through the life of work. Saint Joseph is one of the great workers who we celebrate. And Saint Jose Maria Escrivá, who began the organization called Opus Dei, which means the work of God, also preached sanctification through work. But we must never forget, though we can be sanctified through work, and we can sanctify others through the example of a Christian attitude and virtuous life in the workplace, we must never forget that it is grace and the work of God in us that makes us holy. And that's so evident today in the life of Saint Rose. So as we celebrate Labor Day, let us pray for the grace to be docile to the Holy Spirit, to allow God to work in us. Rose was made holy in a very short time because she posed no impediments to God's operating in her life. She was responsive to the movements of the Holy Spirit, doing things that children normally don't do, taking up penance, a life of penance, going out and preaching, exposing herself to danger even for the sake of doing God's will and saving souls. All of this was possible because she allowed God to work in her. So as we celebrate the work of men and the sanctification of the world through the Christian witness in the workplace, let us also pray God for the grace to be docile to the Holy Spirit and obedient to the promptings of the Holy Spirit, by which then we will be sanctified. Praise be Jesus and Mary.
1: We hope you enjoyed that sermon entitled God's Work in St. Rose of Viterbo. Our next sermon is entitled Ask the Holy Spirit to Lead You.
4: The first reading today, St. Paul tells us that if we live by the Spirit, we must walk by the Spirit. If we live by the Spirit, that implies that we are in the state of grace. When we're in the state of grace, the Most Holy Trinity dwells within us. Wherever one person is, remember, all three are always there. And yet, at the same time, it is particularly given to the Holy Spirit as the one who directs and guides and leads us in this life. Again, all three are God. They are all identical in that sense, but nonetheless, we look at it that way. And so St. Paul, when he talks about our own selves, he says, do you not know that your body is a temple of the Holy Spirit and temple of the Holy Trinity? But he's looking in that specific point. Jesus promised that he was going to send the Spirit. And so that's exactly what has happened. So the Spirit dwells within. The Spirit then, with his seven gifts, with the 12 fruits, the various things that we can look at with the Holy Spirit, enlightens our minds so that we can know the will of God and we can walk according to the will of God. And that's exactly what we hear even St. Paul talking about when he says, if anyone sows from the flesh he will reap corruption, but he who sows in the Spirit from the Spirit will reap life everlasting. So we're looking for that spiritual crop, if you will, for that spiritual fruit. And it's easy to see things.

Submitting to the Holy Spirit, we need to allow Him to guide us and to lead us. And if we are doing that, imperceptibly sometimes we're going to be growing. And even if we don't recognize it, the people around us will. And it's going to be changing us on the inside, little by little by little. But the question is that what we really want? And I say that because God is never going to force us to do something that's going to be against our will. So we might well be in the state of sanctifying grace, but we're not necessarily walking according to the Spirit. We're walking according to our own will, not necessarily doing anything that's a serious sin, but not necessarily seeking the will of God either. Not necessarily seeking that which is going to give the most glory to God. And so we get caught up in our own self. And so St. Paul is saying, if you live by the Spirit, if you're in the state of grace, have to walk by the Spirit. It's not enough to be in the state of grace. We need now to be working to grow. We need to be working to develop the spiritual life. We need to be working so that our lives become to the all things to the glory of God. Is that how we're working? Is that how we're walking, as St. Paul would say it? So that's what our focus is in our lives. Sometimes we have these odd ideas. The ideas might not be so odd. The things that get blamed on the Holy Spirit are rather odd. And so we're a little reticent. Because, well, if these bizarre things that these people do are the Holy Spirit, then I don't want that. The Holy Spirit is not bizarre. And so you don't have to worry about that. The only spirit that's going to be bizarre is the unholy one. And so if we're truly seeking the will of God, then the Holy Spirit has been given to us to lead us according to the will of God. He's given, Jesus told us, to be able to lead us into all truth. He's given to remind us of all of the things that Jesus told us. The truth is not bizarre. What Jesus told us is not bizarre. And so if you start doing bizarre things, that is not the Holy Spirit. You can be absolutely certain that that is not the Holy Spirit. So don't be afraid. Open your heart and ask the Holy Spirit to work in you. But then let Him work in you. Because He's going to lead you according to the way of God, which is going to be very different, perhaps, from the way that we want to walk ourselves. So that might seem a little foreign to us. It might seem a lot foreign. Trust Him. Let Him lead. Again, He's not going to lead you in a way that's going to be wrong. He's not going to lead you in a way that goes against the truth. He's not going to lead you into strange and bizarre things. Because He's God. He's going to lead you to the truth. He's going to lead you deeper into charity. He's going to lead you into all of the virtues and help you to grow. That's what He's going to do. He's going to set up situations so that you have to act in virtue. And so just trust Him. But you have to open your heart to be able to receive Him. And we have to be willing to want to cooperate. Again, there's a point of saying, I just want to be in the state of grace. St. Paul's saying, that's not enough. It's a wonderful thing, yes. You need to be in the state of grace. But don't go for the minimum. That's the challenge that I put before you many times. Why do you want to love as little as you possibly can? God wants you to love as much as you possibly can. That's why He's giving you Himself. He's giving you Himself to dwell in you. He's giving you the Holy Spirit. He's giving you our Blessed Lord and the Holy Eucharist. The Holy Trinity is right there within you. God has that for you. And how often we say, no, I just want the minimum. When God wants the maximum. We say, I don't want to do it the Lord's way because I have my own way. Because I decided what was best.

0: God knows what is best, and his will is perfect. Ours is far from it. That's why we want to be able to pray, to cooperate with the Holy Spirit, to let him lead, to be willing to follow, and to be able to do whatever he tells us to do. It's a great challenge. It is not easy, and it maybe it doesn't come naturally to us. And yet, this is the way of the Spirit. So we have that grace to be in the state of grace. Along with that is the grace to allow the Holy Spirit to lead. Pray for that grace so that we can do exactly what St. Paul is asking of us, not just to live according to grace, according to the Holy Spirit, to walk according to the Holy Spirit in our day-to-day lives, to allow the Lord to lead and to conform ourselves to his will so that our lives can truly be for the greater glory and honor of God.
1: We hope you enjoyed that sermon entitled, Ask the Holy Spirit to Lead You. Our final sermon for today is entitled, Be Christ's Disciples.
2: Praise be Jesus and Mary. At the outskirts of Rome, along the Via Appia Antica, there is a very small church with a rather unusual title, the Church of Domine Quo Vadis. According to tradition, the first century, during the high point of the Emperor Nero's fierce persecution of the Christians, it's said that St. Peter, the first pope, the rock on which Christ built his church, that high point persecution of Christians, decided to flee the city of Rome. And while he was fleeing the city of Rome, where the church is built today, he saw our Lord heading towards the city of Rome. Domine quo vadis? St. Peter asked our Lord, Lord, where are you going? Eo Romam iterum crucifici. Our Lord responded, I'm going to Rome to be crucified again. We can only imagine what was going on in the mind and the heart of St. Peter. But he turned around, followed our Lord, and he embraced his martyrdom for the love of Christ. Today's gospel, we hear of how our Lord is on the move. And St. Luke tells us that great crowds were traveling with him. So what does our Lord do? He turns around and he makes sure that they know where he's heading towards the cross. And he does this by laying very clear terms and conditions of becoming his disciples. What does he say? Whoever does not carry his own cross and come after me cannot be my disciple. Clear terms and conditions, no wiggle room. Whoever does not carry his own cross and come after me cannot be my disciple. This is from Luke chapter 14. We know earlier in the Gospel of Luke, chapter 9, verse 23, our Lord practically says the same exact thing. So remember that passage. After the profession of faith of St. Peter, our Lord announces for the first time his passion. And he tells his disciples, if anyone wishes to come after me, let him deny himself, take up his cross daily, and follow me. Already in chapter 9, he lays out in clear language terms and conditions to be his disciples. Why in the world is our Lord so insistent on the cross? Here's a short answer. The cross of Christ is salvific. It's salvific. Our Lord came to redeem us from our sin, from our sins, and to offer us in divine, through divine grace, a share in his very life. And he did this by dying on the cross. Grace is not cheap, and hence, following our Lord, discipleship is not cheap. If anyone comes after me, let him deny himself, take up his cross, and follow me. St. Louis Grignon de Montfort, the author of the great classic True Devotion to Mary, penned a very short booklet entitled The Friends of the Cross. In the first part of this little booklet, he gives a brief commentary on these words of our Lord. If anyone wishes to come after me, let him deny himself, take up his cross daily, and follow me. He calls this the Divine Master's program because in these words of our Lord, he summarizes the practices of Christian spirituality. If anyone wishes to come after me, the desire for holiness. It's the first part, right? Do you want to become holy? Do you want to grow closer to Christ? Do you want to go to heaven? If anyone wishes to come after me, let him deny himself. Deny your sinful inclinations. Reject sin definitively. Deny yourself. Take up your cross daily and follow me. Enter into the mystery of redemption and live the life of grace. In the second part of the booklet, St. Louis Grignon de Montfort lays out 14 rules to carry one's cross with Christ. Obviously, we can't go through all 14 rules, but there is one specific rule that I'd like to go through with all of you. The rule number 9. St. Louis Grignon de Montfort says in rule number 9, love your cross, not with an emotional love, but with a rational and supernatural love. When he goes through this rule, this is how he explains this. Beautiful. When we are told to love the cross, that does not refer to an emotional love impossible to our human nature. There are three kinds of love, says St. Louis Grignon de Montfort. Emotional love, rational love, and the supernatural love of faith. In other words, the love that resides in the lower part of man, his body, the love in the higher part, his reason, and the love in the highest part of man, the summit of soul, of his soul, reason enlightened by faith. God does not ask you to love the cross with the will of the flesh. It was the human will our Lord referred to in the Garden of Olives when he cried out, Father, let your will be done, not mine. If the lower part of Christ's human nature, although so holy, could not love the cross continuously, then with still greater reason will our tainted nature reject it. It is true that we sometimes experience even a sensible joy in our sufferings, as many of the saints have done. But that joy does not come from the body, even though it is experienced in the body. It comes from the soul, which is so overwhelmed with the divine joy of the Holy Spirit that it overflows into the body. And then, St. Louis continues to explain, there is another love of the cross, which I have called rational love, and which is in the higher part of man, the mind. This love is entirely spiritual. It springs from the knowledge of how happy we can be in suffering for God. And so it can be experienced by the soul, to which it gives interior joy and strength. Although this rational and perceptible joy is good, in fact excellent, it is not always necessary in order to suffer joyfully for God's sake. Then he explains the third form of love. And so there is a third kind of love, which is called by the masters of the spiritual life, the love of the summit of the soul, reason enlightened by faith. In this, without any feeling of joy in the senses or pleasure in the mind, we love the cross we are carrying by the light, get this, by the light of pure faith, and take delight in it, even though the lower part of our nature may be in a state of conflict and disturbance, groaning and complaining, weeping and longing for relief. So he concludes this rule by saying, it is one of these two higher loves that we should accept and carry the cross. Genius. Our Lord is demanding, but at the same time, he is meek and humble of heart. Pope Francis says that following our Lord is no joke. Our Lord does not ask for little. He does not ask for much. What he simply asks for is everything. Whether that is little or much, doesn't matter. He wants it all. Grace is not cheap, and discipleship is not cheap as well. But he's also meek and humble of heart. He wants it all, but it is through his grace where he gradually now leads us to give everything back to him. Our Lord demands a decisive break from sin, but at the same time, through his meekness and gentleness of heart, he gradually leads us to respond to his loving demands. It's so consoling to know that St. Peter himself, the rock on which our Lord built his church, was shaky till the end. It was till the end that he was faltering in following Christ. It is only his love for Christ that compelled him to follow our Lord and to lay down his life for him. So brothers and sisters, our Lord in today's gospel turns around and he asks us, where are you going? Quo vadis? We want to say, with the grace that our Lord gives us, wherever your grace leads me, Lord, wherever your grace leads me. In the name of the Father, and of the Son, and of the Holy Spirit.
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4: And as soon as we begin to speak about love, we have to make some clarifications, because love has been redefined by our fallen world. 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In fact, that's not love. That's just self-centeredness. That's narcissism. 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He was willing to die so the good in us might flourish even into eternal life. 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
3: May the holy names of Jesus and Mary be blessed now and forever. Good morning. You're listening to Rise Right on the Station of the Cross Catholic Media Network. Jake Kraft here with my co-host Sarah Kane. And if you can believe it, it's a Friday once again. Happy Friday, Sarah. Good morning.
4: Happy Friday to you too, Jake. I do particularly enjoy the end of the week. I think everybody pretty much does.
3: I think so.
4: But this is like a special Friday because it precedes a three-day weekend. It precedes the Labor Day weekend. So I got to ask, do you have plans?
3: Doing as little labor as I can get away with. That's my plan for Labor Day.
4: Amen. Amen. I'm excited. That's why I brought it up. So I'm going to Washington, D.C. with three girlfriends of mine. And so we're going after work today. And then we'll be there through Labor Day and coming back on Monday. So I'm actually looking forward to it. I want to see the shrine.
3: Excellent. Excellent.
4: So, yeah.
3: I will be mostly catching up on things that I couldn't do around the house
4: over the
3: weekend. Yeah, maybe sleep. I'll probably end up puttering around doing some sort of chores, some sort of maybe yard work here and there. You know, it is autumn. We're going to be getting ready for winter sooner rather than later here in Buffalo. Not down in the sunny south where you live, but up here in Buffalo.
4: It's been 96 degrees the last couple of days.
3: We've been very humid in Buffalo, and there were something like 6 tornadoes across the state earlier this week. Small ones, wow. But tornadoes nonetheless.
4: Still.
3: Confirmed tornadoes, confirmed touchdowns. There were some crazy storms, so I'm looking forward to maybe some more peaceful fall weather. It kind of came in with a loud roar. I'd like it to be a little more peaceful, get to enjoy the foliage. So enjoy some of my time off on Labor Day. But your trip sounds a lot more interesting, so enjoy it.
4: Well, I imagine we'll both get our sleep schedules off and be very tired on Tuesday.
3: Exactly, so. As always happens
4: as a
3: when
4: plan.
3: We're off. It's been it's been tough adjusting already this week. So in any case, there's a little teaser for you that we will not be live on Monday morning. We will have a new episode, a pre-recorded episode you can listen to, but it'll be audio only, or you can find it on podcast. Don't look for the video stream. It won't be there, and it won't be there just because there was some kind of crash like we've been dealing with this week. It won't be there, period. It'll only be on audio, so be prepared for that. Then we'll be back live on Tuesday and covering the news and whatever happens over the long weekend. Hopefully not too much. Hopefully it's nice and peaceful for everyone. They can relax. But in any case, we've got one more show this week, this Friday morning. We've got St. Rosalia to talk about. She's got a couple interesting connections, including a Charlemagne connection. She's got a Carolingian connection. That's always a favorite for me and Sarah. And some interesting news, very, very interesting news, including on the church front. From somewhere you might not expect it to come. So there's a teaser for you for what we'll discuss today. But let's begin our Friday properly with prayer. It is a first Friday. I remembered to mention it this time. It's a first Friday. So see if you can get to Mass today and receive Holy Communion, especially if you can go to Confession, Mass, Holy Communion, do the first Friday devotions, and tomorrow, first Saturday, also very important. But let's begin our Friday with prayer. In the name of the Father, and of the Son, and of the Holy Spirit. Amen.
4: Amen.
3: O Jesus, through the Immaculate Heart of Mary, I offer you my prayers, works, joys, and sufferings of this day.
4: For all the intentions of your Sacred Heart, in union with the holy sacrifice of the Mass throughout the world.
3: For the salvation of souls.
4: The reparation of sins.
3: The reunion of all Christians.
4: And in particular, for the intentions of the Holy Father this month.
3: Amen. Amen. Let us pray. Protect your church by your abiding mercy, we beseech you, O Lord. And since all mortals fall without you, may your help keep them from danger and guide them to salvation.
4: Through Jesus Christ, thy Son, our Lord, who liveth and reigneth with thee in the unity of the Holy Spirit, God, world without end.
3: Amen. Amen. In the name of the Father, and of the Son, and of the Holy Spirit. Amen.
4: Amen. And here is your morning news brief. A judge has again told the deadlocked jury in Lindsay Clancy's murder trial to keep trying to reach a verdict after a dramatic sixth day of deliberations in a case that has gripped America. There was audible shock in the room when the defense team asked for the holdout juror to be removed, a request that was denied. Steve Witkoff and Jared Kushner will visit Moscow tomorrow and Kiev the day after. August marks the third consecutive month that U.S. Immigration and Customs Enforcement, known as ICE, has broken its previous record for the highest number of monthly arrests. Approximately 51,000 illegal aliens were arrested over the course of August. Republican gubernatorial candidate John James pledged to opt Michigan into the Education Freedom Tax Credit, which gives donors a tax break for supporting state-approved scholarship funds. The Office of Legal Counsel issued a new opinion determining that a federal statute governing welfare funds actually requires all participating states and any state or local agencies to cooperate with federal law enforcement in identifying illegal aliens. Violators can be denied federal funding. The share of Americans who agree that a man and a woman who have a child together should be married to each other is at its highest point since 2013, according to a new Gallup survey. And a former librarian who identifies as transgender is asking the Minnesota Supreme Court to approve a discrimination lawsuit against the Archdiocese of St. Paul and Minneapolis for requiring employees to adhere to Catholic moral teachings on sex and biology. But before we get to those stories and much more, I believe we have a saint or three to talk about today. What do you
3: yes,
4: think?
3: We'll focus on one, but a quick shout out, so to speak, to Saint Ida, who was a lady of the court of the Emperor Blessed Charlemagne. So one of the many figures surrounding the emperor was also quite saintly. Remember, he's a blessed himself. His beatification through popular devotion was confirmed by the church. He's not a full saint. There was a pope who tried to canonize him officially. Turns out that was actually an anti-pope. So his canonization is not recognized. But he is a blessed. He's got a feast day. I believe it's December. Oh, I'm blanking out. No, January. Excuse me. January 28th, if I'm not mistaken. And it's celebrated quite significantly in his capital of Aachen. So he is a blessed, but he was also surrounded by saintly figures at the time. And he had saintly descendants, who we'll talk about in 1 second. But also mentioned today in the traditional martyrology is the holy prophet Moses, the lawgiver. So truly a great Old Testament figure who wrote.
4: He had a tough life.
3: Yes, he did indeed. He had a long life as well. And
4: yes.
3: Of course, he had his flaws. He made his mistakes. And he is nonetheless, you know, of course, a saint. He is a saint in heaven. He appears at the Transfiguration alongside the prophet Elijah. And he is.
4: That's always the brain tease. Is he a Christian saint?
3: Oh, yeah. He is.
4: I know, but right? it's kind of interesting because you kind of pause for a second because yeah. Like, well, it's before Christ, but also Christ existed and died outside of time in a certain sense, you know, and
3: well, they,
4: what he did for
3: saved.
4: Us goes backwards and forwards. And, you know, heaven wasn't opened yet until Christ, you know, even for the just man.
3: Of course.
4: So it's kind of an interesting.
3: Well, that's St. John the Baptist. St. John the Baptist did not go directly to heaven when he died. Even though
4: think of Abel the Just, who's in the canon.
3: Yes, exactly. Oh, it goes all the way back. Adam and Eve. Adam and Eve are Catholic saints. They actually are. They are confirmed to be in heaven. They are our forefather and foremother. They repented. It's said, tradition holds that they basically never sinned again after the fall. They did penance for.
4: One was enough.
3: They did penance for the entirety of their life. And people lived a lot longer back then in those early days after the fall, if you read the Old Testament. So the fathers of the church, the fathers of the Old Testament, they are saints of the church, and they were released from the limbo of the fathers, as it was called, in hell when our Lord broke down the gates of hell at the harrowing of hell on Holy Saturday. So St. John the Baptist, he had to wait there too because he died before our Lord does this, and the holy prophet Moses, he had to wait there. And now they are all in heaven, these Old Testament saints. So it's great when they get mentioned here. Most of them do not have saints on the main, have feasts, I should say, on the main calendar. But they are you know, they are saved by their faith in the coming Messiah, their faith in Christ, that he would come and liberate them, which he did. And so they
4: by their obedience to the law that was given at the time, which is kind of an interesting an interesting thing.
3: Yes.
4: You know, because that law was designed to lead them to Christ in the future. And so that's the thing that we kind of can forget or gloss over and not really understand how the Old and the New Testaments kind of interact in a certain way. So, yeah,
3: we could spend a lot more than one show discussing those connections and the importance of it. But this day is mentioned the holy prophet Moses. But we're going to spend our time today talking about a Sicilian saint. So for all you Sicilians out there, here's probably one you know about, because the Sicilians like their local saints quite a lot. I go to a historic Italian church here in Buffalo, and the Italians who are still around, they do love their local saints. And this is a saint who was born in Palermo, Sicily. It's Saint Rosalia. She was born there in the early 12th century, and her father was a nobleman who traced his ancestry back to Charlemagne himself. So she is a direct descendant of the Emperor Charlemagne, or direct enough. It can be traced all the way back. And as Rosalia grew into a young woman, she was quite beautiful. She's a noble woman. Of course, her hand in marriage is being sought quite eagerly by young noblemen. But she wished to consecrate her virginity to God. So at a very young age, she leaves behind her aristocratic life, all of the comforts, all of the, you know, even the good worldly pleasures of being, you know, wealthy, being able to enjoy all of this. And she enters a Basilian monastery. And that's not Basilian as in a huge number, a fake huge number. This is as in St. Basil, B-A-S-I-L-I-A-N, a Basilian monastery. But as many of these saints are, she's devoted to solitude. She wants to be an actual hermit, a female hermit. It's what's the old line? No one's going to get this reference, but I want to be alone. I think that was Greta Garbo in Grand Hotel. No one's going to get that reference. She wants to be alone. And she goes to a cave. I knew you wouldn't, Sarah, but I'm giving our audience credit that, don't worry, they most of them probably won't get that.
4: We'll get an email. Someone will get it.
3: And you will win, I don't know, you'll win a reply from me saying congratulations. But she desires solitude. She goes to a cave on Mount Pellegrino. And this is not too far outside Palermo, far enough that she can be alone there. And she dedicates herself there so perfectly to prayer, to mortification, to penance, that our Lord calls her home at the young age of 30. So a very short life, and she doesn't, quote unquote, do a lot. She's not one of these saints who's active out in the world. You know, we have many female saints who are active out in the world. Tomorrow it's Saint Teresa of Calcutta. Even today we have these modern saints who are very active in their care for the poor, the corporal works of mercy, or they're doing a lot of preaching. Here we have this beautiful, short, she didn't even do any writing the way someone like St. Teresa of Lisieux would write her spiritual thoughts. She just devoted herself to prayer and mortification perfectly in her cave, died at 30. She would have been pretty much unknown. Her body was kind of buried in this cave, stone, crystal, all this subterranean stuff kind of buried her body, left it more or less unknown until the year 1624, hundreds of years later. Palermo is being afflicted by this horrible plague, and it is revealed by heaven to one of the faithful in Palermo that Saint Rosalia will intercede directly for her city if her relics were translated out of the cave. This is the phrase for when a saint's relics are moved around from place to place. It's being called translated, and it's because it's done with a certain degree of honor, a certain degree of pomp. And they find her relics in the cave, and they carry them in procession around the city, and the plague lifts. And from then on, Rosalia has been honored as the patroness of Palermo and an intercessor against plagues and all kinds of diseases. So a great intercessor for that in the medieval age, of course. Many of these saints were highly regarded for interceding against these horrible plagues that went around. And she also has a separate feast, as so often happens, in honor of her relics specifically on July 15th in Sicily. So they give her two feast days. But today, St. Rosalia, patroness of Palermo. So all you Sicilians out there, happy feast day to you. And I know there's some out there whose name is Rosalia. I know one or two myself. So happy feast day, happy name day to you. And to anyone named Moses. Moses is kind of a name that you don't see that often, but I've seen it around. Sometimes it's a first name. Sometimes it's a last name as well. But the holy prophet Moses in the traditional martyrology today. So really an interesting day. Some lesser known, you know, these feasts aren't on the major, the general calendar for the church. So it's great to dive deeper and see who's being celebrated on. Oh, wow. I never heard of this story before. And here you have the patroness of Palermo. So
4: of course,
3: great,
4: I think you had a different viewpoint towards plagues than we've had in more recent years. Hmm. And what I mean by that is, like, spiritually speaking. So, you know, like, if you were living during a time of the bubonic plague, for example, the Black Death, like, do people have a right to the sacraments? Sounds like a rhetorical question almost, because of course everyone has the right to the sacraments, but it's part of our faith. But, you know, during certain political sagas, that became much more of a question mark in very recent times. And I think that's kind of a disturbing thing to think about, but also, more importantly, something to learn from. Mm-hmm. You know, because it's one of those instances where you kind of have to learn from the faith in a perennial sense.
3: Sure.
4: Like, you can go back and go, you know, the faith still matters, even when everything around you is crumbling, even when half the people are going to die in a city.
3: Yes.
4: And in fact, you can even go, especially during that time, because you should have this orientation that kind of focuses you on what's important, which is eternity, over simply our time here on Earth, our time on this side of the grave, which isn't to say that, you know, health isn't important. Of course it is. But when you zoom out enough, we have to be able to put things in their proper priority.
3: Yeah.
4: And it's just one of the things that I think it helps us to focus on every once in a while we don't have something, you know, like an infection going around or whatever, when we can actually, you know, more reasonably have the discussion of the spiritual being over the temporal, mm-hmm. And always without people being, you know, rushing into various types of emotionalism.
3: Well, you'll notice that these saints who understood the priority that the spiritual has over the physical were often more dedicated than any secular person could ever be to the care of people physically, to the care of the poor, to charity, to all these good corporal works of mercy. So when you have the right thing in perspective, everything else does follow along with it. And so that's where if someone seems like they're prioritizing the spiritual but don't seem to do anything on the physical level, whether it's for their own effect or for others, there might be something wrong there. There might be something, a bad foundation there, even though they seem to be devoted to spiritually good things.
4: Well, it's so like that sort of Mother Teresa moment where she's treating, you know, some wounds on an individual, and a journalist said, "I wouldn't do that for $1 million."
3: Yeah.
4: And she said, "I wouldn't either."
3: That's such a great line. Oh, my goodness.
4: Yeah, yes. Exactly.
3: Yes, there's we've got a couple of homilies that I prepared for our Sermons for Everyday Living episode tomorrow on Mother Teresa, some great homilies on her life and such. Definitely delve into those, especially if you kind of only really know her through the secular sort of focus on her as a quote-unquote saintly figure. She was an actually Catholic saintly figure, so do consider tuning into that. We've got a couple things I want to shout out in the chat. Canotex actually got my reference. So,
4: oh, gosh, that was one.
3: Congratulations,
4: there's always one.
3: Good for you. And someone in the chat asked, why isn't he called Saint Moses? This was Melissa in our ACT Telegram group. Why is he not called Saint Moses? The Old Testament saints are usually not called saints because it's just a different... Now, saint comes from the Latin word sanctus, meaning holy. So when we say holy prophet Moses, that's basically saying Saint Moses, the prophet. But there's just a sort of a linguistic thing, at least in English, where we distinguish the Old Testament saints from the New Testament saints, from the actual saints during the time of the Catholic Church as it exists after Christ in that way. We delineate that linguistically by calling the Old Testament saints by something else instead of Saint David. We just call them, you know, Holy King David or that sort of thing. And same for the Prophet Moses, whereas afterwards we have blesseds and saints. It's just a way to distinguish the fact that they are Old Testament figures, and it is a separate sort of saintliness, so to speak. But St. John the Baptist, of course, from the time of our Lord. St. Joseph dies before our Lord, you know, properly founds the Catholic Church in that way, but we still call him St. Joseph. Once you're around the time of our Lord's life, you kind of get that
4: you get the linguistic nod.
3: Exactly. At least in English. There's nothing super official on that in the church. If you called him St. Moses, you wouldn't be wrong by any means.
4: Yeah.
3: But just to kind of distinguish the two and make them different. So, little reminder that you're listening to Rise Right this morning, this Friday morning, on the Station of the Cross Catholic Media Network. And we've got a comment. It looks like our streams are still going. So hopefully we'll see. I know we have one commenter who mentioned the 37-minute mark of the show is when these things have crashed. So stay tuned for that. 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
3: And coming up at 5 p.m. Eastern on the network or on podcast, check out The Catholic Current with Father Robert McTague. He'll be continuing his series on apocalyptic novels. And today he's going to focus on Sinclair Lewis's book, It Can't Happen Here. Sounds very interesting indeed. Check that out at thestationofthecross.com/TCC. Now, in the last couple minutes here, Sarah, this is a story and people will understand where it's coming from based on our stream title today. But this is a story I was not expecting to see this morning as I checked my news lineup. EWTN is reporting Cardinal Supich and Catholic religious sisters sue Illinois to halt assisted suicide law. So credit where credit is due. Cardinal Supich is standing up for church teaching on euthanasia here, joining these religious sisters in suing the state of Illinois over this assisted suicide law that was signed back in December 2025. And they are being represented by the Beckett Fund, who we interviewed.
4: Our friends.
3: Yes, our friends at the Beckett Fund. We interviewed Adele Keim, a great little interview when both Sarah and I were off about the Little Sisters of the Poor, who were and some other Catholic nuns, as well as the Bishop Bishop Bars of Rockville Center suing New York State. So great interview there. They're making it seems like they might be making good progress in that lawsuit. Now it was announced yesterday that they are representing Cardinal Supich and two orders of religious sisters, one of whom I believe is the Little Sisters of the Poor. The other one is the Carmelite Sisters for the Aged and Infirm. And they are suing the state to try and prevent Catholics from being forced to go through with these horrible laws requiring them to essentially push assisted suicide on people they're supposed to be caring for.
4: Right. So in this particular case, which was the same as what we discussed in New York on that episode, it looks like Illinois is the same. It requires these healthcare providers to discuss the so-called option of suicide. So you're going up to a person that you're caring for, and you're required by state law to say some variation of, but we could just kill you and get this over with.
3: Mm-hmm.
4: You know, and there's just something so, I mean, even if you take Catholic moral theology out of it and you just talk on a human level,
3: sure,
4: you know, you have somebody there who's, you know, suffering and you're there to help them, and what you want to do is help them and heal them, because that's what you do, you know, you are a healer, and yet you're required to say this horrendous thing to somebody that places them under a sense of pressure and potentially obligation that makes them feel burdensome.
3: Yeah.
4: Right. There's just on like an interpersonal level, there's just this tremendous evil to that. And I'm really proud, you know, like upcoming fund drive is The Joy of Being Catholic. And I will say that it kind of reminds me of this when I'm looking at who's standing up in these different states against these evil laws. And I'm really glad and proud to be Catholic in the time in which the Catholic Church is really the only man standing against some of these laws. And that's what we keep seeing. And the Beckett Fund is there helping to represent these different Catholic groups, whether it's nuns or whether it's sisters or whether it's the bishop himself, you know, the Cardinal Supich in this case, which is wild. You know, it's the church that's willing to kind of stand up on these issues in which so many different other groups have ceded ground, or at least aren't willing to kind of go as far, even if they believe it in some way. They are not as fervent, you know, and we are, and I'm just really glad to see that. And I will say, you know, we're talking about Cardinal Supich here, and I know that, you know, he is a problematic figure in lots of different areas, but it kind of reminds me too, even Pope Francis, who was also a problematic figure in a lot of areas. I don't think that's wrong to say, but on the area of being, you know, pro-life, that was an area in which he was strong.
5: Yeah.
4: And it was like, you know, you know, a lot of the things he said about abortion were absolutely on track. Well, what he said about euthanasia was absolutely on track. And we should appreciate the good in these areas and how the Catholic Church is standing up.
3: Yes, the Church is, again, protected by God, is protected by the Holy Spirit. So even at her weakest, even at her weakest moments, she is still the Catholic Church. And you can still have that foundation can still really reaffirm even the most, as you say, problematic sort of figure to still stand firm on something when it comes down to it. In this case, Cardinal Supich has a great quote here as a great statement that the Beckett Fund put here. The gospel calls us to uphold the inviolable dignity and worth of the human person from life's first moment to its natural end. As Catholics, we oppose efforts to undermine human dignity by pushing our brothers and sisters towards suicide. We pray that the courts will protect our freedom to continue advocating and caring for the sick and dying as our faith demands. Pretty simple, straightforward, makes sense. And
4: have you ever quoted from Cardinal Supich before in a positive way, Jake?
3: I never have, and I'm happy to do so. I'm glad to do so. Please pray for Cardinal Supich, for these nuns in their lawsuit. And as the Beckett Fund notes, Illinois threatens religious caregivers for speaking a life-affirming message against suicide, imposing a gag order on their care. It's horrible. They can punish other healthcare providers in the archdiocese simply for telling a suffering patient, "Don't kill yourself. Jesus loves you. Your life is precious." Illinois is really going hard on these Catholics who believe in the actual dignity of human life here. So good for the Cardinal, good for these sisters, good for the Beckett Fund for representing them. More news and commentary coming up after this break on this Friday morning. Hopefully when we come back, the streams will still be up. Thank you for listening. Stay tuned. 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
3: Welcome back to Rise Right on the Station of the Cross Catholic Media Network. Jake Kraft here, joined by my co-host Sarah Kane on this Friday morning. And here are your headline news. OANN reports podcaster arrested in L.A. and indicted for threatening to kill the president. Benjamin Azariah Southworth was taken into custody this morning at his apartment in the Westlake neighborhood. Southworth is charged with posting videos calling for President Trump's assassination, then targeted the family of the president's personal attorney by publishing their home address and phone numbers and leaving voicemails threatening justice comes to your door.
4: And Zeal reports, Department of Justice decision could strip sanctuary cities of federal funding. The revised guidance, which is considered legally binding on the executive branch and its agencies, effectively empowers President Donald Trump and his administration to withhold federal funding from states that do not comply with federal immigration law, or states that allow counties and cities within their borders to flout federal immigration law, otherwise known as sanctuary jurisdictions.
3: Breitbart reports Mexican authorities kill cartel boss and raid drug labs. Mexican military forces killed a cartel boss in a western Mexican state after a shootout. The clash comes as Mexican authorities have been cracking down on cartel operations in that state after intensified pressure from the United States government.
4: And One America News reports federal judge blocks Trump's new executive order limiting birthright citizenship. A federal judge partially blocked that order, ruling that the restrictions were, quote, likely unconstitutional. United States District Court for Maryland Judge Deborah Boardman cited the recent Supreme Court decision.
3: NBC reports two dead, at least six injured in Minneapolis apartment building shooting. A shooting at a downtown Minneapolis apartment building left, again, two people dead, at least six injured, among them police officers. The suspect, who exchanged gunfire with responding officers, also died. Do please pray for the repose of those lost and the recovery of those injured.
4: And the Postmillennial reports, Clancy attorney says letters of support for admitted child killer have arrived from around the world. Outside the Plymouth Superior Court yesterday morning, defense attorney Kevin Reddington, who is representing Lindsay Clancy in the ongoing proceedings against the Massachusetts mother charged with killing her three children, said that letters of support from around the world have arrived for Clancy. Further, he said that she reads all of them.
3: The Federalist reports new IRS rule to strip private schools at all levels of tax-exempt status for using DEI. The Treasury Department estimates that the new proposed rule could affect the statuses of 18,000 private elementary, secondary, and post-secondary institutions, including colleges, universities, and trade and professional schools.
4: Good news. Ahern Zeal reports Michigan's Republican gubernatorial candidate backs federal school tax credit program. That's candidate John James, who said this week he would opt Michigan into a new federal education tax program if elected governor, promoting a policy he says he helped pass as a sitting member of Congress. Under the federal program, taxpayers could donate up to $1,700 to state-approved scholarship-granting organizations. The donation would then be subtracted from the donor's federal tax bill.
3: And Just the News reports, professors punished for resisting or mocking woke ideology win settlements. The University of Washington paid $600,000 to settle 4 years of litigation by a computer science instructor who got in trouble for putting a satirical land acknowledgement in his syllabus. The settlement prohibits UW from not only investigating or withholding salary increases from that instructor because of his parody or complaints about it, as it had done before, but also from creating competing or shadow sections of his courses. This is at least the second six-figure settlement this summer, stemming from the 9th U.S. Circuit Court of Appeals rulings on the issue. So some more good news there. Quite a lineup and lots of educational stories there. Sarah, I kind of would like to start with this tax credit story. You brought this to my attention this morning. And this is interesting. I know we've talked about tax credits before, But this is a new federal education tax credit program that this Republican gubernatorial candidate helped pass. John James helped pass this, where taxpayers can donate up to $1,700 to state-approved scholarship-granting organizations, and that donation is then subtracted from your tax bill. So a tax credit for supporting these scholarships. Pretty good program, in my opinion.
4: Yeah, exactly. So, like, for example, if you wanted to support some Catholic scholarship organization, you know, that provides discounts to those who, you know, come from your diocese, let's say. You could do that and therefore give less money to the IRS. And when a lot of people who support widespread taxation, or taxation that is exaggerated, I'm going to say, they do so because they believe it to be a philanthropic act. Like the government is engaging in, and this is a misuse of the term, but a type of charity. You know, the trouble is that so often, if you like, if you give the money to the IRS, there's nobody, I don't think, listening who thinks that giving, writing a blank check to the IRS will result in the best use of their funds, right? Otherwise, we would just give extra money to the IRS, and nobody does that, right? And so, you liked that, okay?
3: Well, I think I've gotten in not quite hot water, but you and I have kind of gotten into it over, you know, what how taxes are used and.

0: their federal tax burden, because it means that, you know, you can give to, in this case, you know, a scholarship organization instead of, you know, giving to Planned Parenthood in a roundabout way, which is what happens when we end up paying for our taxes. You know, because we have a secular government that's constantly going back and forth. Should we fund abortion? Should we not fund abortion? How about IVF? Should we fund that? You know, and it's not even like as partisan as perhaps you hope it was, you know? And so instead, this idea of saying, okay, we do need taxpayers to engage in different types of charity, and that's a good thing. And then reducing their tax burden to both allow for that and to encourage that, I think is a tremendous thing that I wish we could see more of being promoted in different ways. I mean, the idea that you could have, you know, organizations and individuals who could donate to various different types of charities, not just scholarship organizations, and in so doing, eliminate perhaps even their tax bill, I'm actually in favor of at this point.
1: And we could get into the issues with something like programs like Catholic Charities nowadays, especially here in the U.S. But the idea of being able to contribute to a Catholic organization, a Catholic charitable organization that did corporal works of mercy, that directly aided the poor, so that you have this sort of direct Catholic welfare that you could support and get a credit for it, so you don't have to go through the government welfare system, of which there's a ton of abuse as well. That's a great option. So this kind of idea, this concept, is something that I think you and I hope catches on and that we see more of.
0: Yeah, definitely. It,
1: because it's, and the education one I think is important because of It's related to the issue of all these school education credits, these issues where people who want to send their kid to a Catholic school, they still have to pay the taxes to support their local public school. This has been an ongoing debate and an ongoing political issue. And the more that we can see people able to, in a lot of these matters, Sarah, you and I are actually pro-choice on the matter, because we want Catholics to be able to support Catholic institutions and not still have to send the exact same amount of support to the public institutions that the government is demanding from their non-Catholic citizens. So from a Catholic perspective, this trend, this idea is something to support. So hopefully this candidate, I would say, you know, hopefully this candidate sees success in Michigan. For certainly because of the history of Michigan's government right now, and maybe similar
0: and
1: more programs like
0: education.
1: This can be,
0: You know, one of the arguments he's making is that Michigan, in terms of like national ranking, is, I believe, either near the bottom. He says anything greater than zero would be better. So Michigan is in bad shape in regards to its education in terms of the metrics that are given. And so he's saying, well, people should be able to have a choice to send their kids somewhere better than what the public schools are doing, which is the entire sort of concept surrounding school choice, right? Is we don't have to just send my child to the closest school in the neighborhood in which I live, but instead, you know, I should be able to have options and choose, for example, you know, as a Catholic, I would might want to send a child to like a classical school, like a Chesterton Academy, that kind of thing. All of these kind of good movements that we've had propping up, especially in the last like decade or so. You know, as we're trying to introduce more great books programs, as we're trying to bring back the actual liberal arts, not the modern understanding thereof. You know, like there's a lot of progress to be made. There really is. And I don't think it's ground that we should see.
1: Well,
0: it's, I think that's go ahead.
1: It's something that the church has already sort of acknowledged with how she treats parishes, that you do not have to, you are not required by the church to belong to the church, the parish that's closest to your house. You are allowed to take advantage of modern forms of transportation and convenience to travel to a different church. You're allowed to do that. You're allowed to move and register with that other parish. This is how people who are devoted to a particular form of the liturgy are able to go to that that church and belong to that parish if it's a parish. The church allows for that now because we live in this modern world with these modern technological conveniences. So the church has already acknowledged this on the level for Catholics. It should be acknowledged on the level of schools by the state, that you don't have to attend and pay for your local public school. You can go to these alternatives. That's something that should be a no-brainer in terms of, you know, people's ability to choose. And if you're someone who is a big supporter of democracy, if you like reading newspapers that say democracy dies in darkness on your letterhead or something, for example, you should be

0: supporting the ability of citizens to choose for that. But no, of course, there's ends up being this, well, no, you have to, it has to all go through the federal government because only the government can be trusted to do X, Y, Z. And again, even as someone who is can be pro-government in principle, I'm never going to argue that the government always knows exactly what it's doing and has the best interests of her citizens in mind. So there's a lot of issues on that front, so it's great to see this. And it reminds me of this move by the IRS over here that we can report on as well. The Federalist is reporting,
1: yes,
0: new IRS rule to strip private schools at all levels of tax-exempt status if they use DEI, quote unquote. And we'll get into the details after a quick reminder that you're listening to Rise Right this Friday morning on the Station of the Cross Catholic Media Network. And God be praised, our video streams are still up. So we got lots of people hanging out in the chats. You can join them on YouTube, join them on Rumble. We've got two YouTube channels still, Sarah's channel and the Rise Right channel. 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
0: Yes, indeed. Great resource there. So, as I tease, we'll get into this story here from the Federalist. New IRS rule to strip schools of tax-exempt status, private schools, that is. So even as we're here saying, well, we're in favor of being able to choose private schools, well, there are private schools that maybe are not the best option. Private colleges, private elementary schools.
1: Yeah.
0: And again, the number here, the Treasury Department estimates the new rule could affect the statuses of 18,000 private elementary, secondary, and post-secondary institutions, including colleges, universities, and trained professional schools. And that number kind of blew my mind just to think of, man, there actually are a lot of schools out there. There are so many schools out there, and that this is just private schools that could be affected by this. Imagine, you know, if it was addressing public schools.
1: Well, officially, public schools have already been told to stop doing this.
0: Yes.
1: It's part of the issue. Whether or not they're doing it or not is, will be seen. Yes. I think there's been some lawsuits that have been happening because some schools have been refusing to comply already. But what I did like is in this statement from the IRS here, it says, schools rebranding race-based preferences as equitable, inclusive, or diversity-enhancing does not change their discriminatory nature. So in other words, like, you know, you're engaging in this race preferentialism. You know, you call it what you want, call it DEI, you know, or some other term, but we're still going to treat you as if you're engaging in race preferentialism because you are.
0: Yes.
1: And I really kind of appreciate that because it's such a contrast to like the modern leftist movement is constantly renaming, rewriting this understanding of what they're doing, like, well, you know, to give preferences to certain groups. And like, it's, do we keep up? How do we keep up? And you got the IRS just saying, it doesn't matter what you call it.
0: Yes, exactly.
1: just no.
0: Yes, it's rebranding is a great term for it because it's just repackaging the exact same problem. And there are lots of areas in the world where we've seen this, where especially you get these experts trained in academia of the modern era, where you have this word salad that they're skilled in using to garble the issue, to confuse people, to kind of just overload people with what does this even mean, and to come up with wonderful new words like diversity, equity, inclusion. What this means is that we only want to, admit, like we covered with the story with that Asian student who's moving forward in his lawsuit against certain universities for essentially denying him, even though he was totally qualified.
1: Well, he had like an almost perfect SAT score.
0: Yes, yeah, in favor of someone less qualified because that other less qualified person was not considered overrepresented racially, like Asian American students are or like white students are. And so the fact that the IRS is going after this is one of these positive signs from this current administration is that there are attempts to make the system change, to actually get the system to work in defense of U.S. citizens as opposed to in favor of these influential institutions like Harvard University, that's mentioned here in the article, who specifically did some rebranding. So here's an example of this. When the Supreme Court in 2023 decided Students for Fair Admissions versus Harvard and ruled that race-based admission schemes like affirmative action are unconstitutional. And then president of Harvard, Claudine Gay, signaled that prospective students could still benefit from communicating, from letting people know their race on their applications in some way, hinting that the admissions boards would still consider that factor. So here's a sneaky way to get around it. They rebranded their DEI office from the Office of Equity, Diversity, Inclusion, and Belonging, what a great phrase, to the Office of Community and Campus Life. So they just changed the name to be completely generic, while still doing the exact same thing. This is what, hopefully the IRS is going to do a good job of.
1: Well, imagine the audacity, though, of a college like Harvard being tax exempt, right?
0: Yeah.
1: You know, it's considering what they charge, you know, being tax exempt on top of that, and then, you know, engaging in these policies that discriminate against individuals. I mean, I just kind of feel like it's incredible on the basis of immutable characteristics, you know, while proclaiming that they have a moral high ground for doing so, you know, and then they're getting, you know, the big bucks basically from the government in terms of like they don't have to engage in any actual charity because they're tax exempt. They don't have to engage in any giving money to the government that they supposedly love so much because they're tax exempt regardless of everyone else and regardless of the way that they particularly teach. Yes. I mean, the audacity is just kind of like mind blowing, honestly.
0: Rules for thee and not for me. Exactly.
1: Yeah, so exactly.
0: It's
1: like champagne socialists over there.
0: Yeah. So as we were just bashing the IRS, we do thankfully have a story to say, hey, maybe the IRS is making a good move here where they're going to make life difficult on the people they don't normally make life difficult on.
1: It's a nice change.
0: At least not seem to. Yes. Don't keep going after the little guy who's just trying to follow the rules and maybe slipped up. Go after these exempt institutions that are just completely off the rails to put it mildly, I think. And this now the rule is not going to take effect formally until May 31st, 2027. So there is time for some of these organizations to, I guess, try and get their act together if they're of the mind to. There's probably time for them to try and, you know, still keep hiding these things. So maybe this is... Yeah, go ahead.
1: I was going to say, by the way, but before we move past it, I just want to go ahead and say, it doesn't mean that they can't engage in help for somebody who's experienced hardship.
0: Sure.
1: The trouble and the distinction that is not made by those on the modern political left is that hardship is not, you know, simply race-based. Mm-hmm. You know, it may work out that way sometimes in terms of, like, statistical representation. But if you want to, like, draw criteria on the basis of family income, on the basis of, like, first-generational status, on the basis of actual individual hardship in terms of what a person's been through, you know, like, some of the poorest folks in Appalachia, mm-hmm. you know, they could use a hand, too.
0: Yep.
1: And they, you know, come from a terrible background who could use some, you know, financial assistance, as could some who grew up, you know, as black individuals in the hood and have had very few opportunities to get out of it.
0: Yeah, exactly.
1: You know, like I'm not against either.
0: Yes.
1: And what I'm against is somebody who's going, hey, you're a black individual, therefore we're going to give you a hand, even though you actually have two parents who are doctors.
0: Yes.
1: Right? That doesn't make sense. And it doesn't make sense to look at the poor kid who, you know, is surrounded by people who have opiate addictions in Appalachia and say, no, we're not going to give you a hand because you're a white man.
0: Exactly.
1: Like, that's horrific. And we shouldn't be engaging in that kind of thing. And especially not while proclaiming to be tax exempt because you're proclaiming to be of some kind of like moral duty or, you know, having some kind of moral high ground. down in society.
0: To use my to maybe go back to my analogy, I think from yesterday, we are perfectly happy to have some more Clarence Thomases. We just want to avoid the Ketanji Brown Jacksons. I think that's perhaps how we can put it. Is that the entire point of this is to if you've got a rule on the books that's trying to enforce equality in this sense, then you actually have to enforce it as opposed to saying, well, equal for me, but not for thee, basically. And yeah. That's been the problem ever since the 50s and 60s. If you're going to deny entirely this, you know, the freedom of association issue, well, you can't just only enforce it for certain people and to say that, well, okay, well, you've got white privilege, so you have to be persecuted now. It's your turn to be, this is literally the rhetoric that's used by leftists, is that it's basically, it's time. You know, this is the whole issue of reparation. Like, now it's your turn to suffer, you know, for being born white. That's basically the rhetoric that is used. So, and that's essentially what these policies do in these schools, is that it's comeback time in this sense for them. So good to see the IRS kind of moving on this.
1: I will say, you know, we have another story in our lineup today about the federal government kind of doing something to local areas. And so that was in regard to sanctuary cities. They're basically saying that you are not going to receive federal funds if you're a sanctuary city. And that term is kind of actually ambiguous. So originally, when people were using sanctuary cities, the entire point was something that you at home may like and you may dislike, okay? But the idea was, okay, so let's say we've got this domestic violence victim. The person doesn't have any immigration status. They're out of status. They're an illegal alien, essentially. Mm-hmm. But they need to come to law enforcement in order to get defense, you know, in order to report their abuser, for example, or something like that. It's a victim of crime. And sanctuary cities said, if you're coming to us as a victim of some crime, we're not going to take you over to ICE. We're not going to turn you in if you're, you know, you haven't committed a crime. That was the original sense of sanctuary cities. Maybe you don't like that. Maybe you do. Kind of doesn't matter today. Because fast forward, and sanctuary cities became, oh, we arrested somebody for this violent crime, you know, because they're the villain, and we're still not going to turn them over.
0: Yeah.
1: And that's, you know, something that I don't know that anybody ought to be able to get behind. You know, that's sort of an escalation in this original term, and you're still using the same umbrella. And I think that you have some of the sympathy that used to exist and was a lot more justifiable that's being, you know, taken to this new extreme. So the fact that the federal government is cracking down on those places now under the current understanding, I think makes a ton of sense. Because so many of these crimes that we hear about, the horrific crimes that spread throughout the country, those with like long rap sheets, for example, you know, you hear about that and you're like, well, why were they not turned over? They've been, you know, in the country illegally for 10 years or 15 years committing crimes. It's because of these sanctuary cities that have engaged in injustice against their own citizens.
0: Exactly. And you say you can't imagine anyone could get behind it, but we live in a world where professors are getting in trouble just for parodying land acknowledgement statuses. We live in a world where people around the world are writing letters of support for Lindsey Clancy. Maybe we'll get into that next week when we have some more definitive news on that. But crazy stories. I wanted to make sure we mentioned that that University of Washington story, because that is actually stemming from a U.S. court actually doing the right thing here, making rulings on the issue that's leading to these universities settling in favor of, you know, professors who are at the very least, they're making fun. They're making jokes about these ridiculous ideological moves like land acknowledgments. And then the university's trying to, it's, you know, we can compare it to a religion, to, you know, a Catholic, perhaps, university saying, no, you're not allowed to mock the Catholic faith in your syllabus if you're teaching at a Catholic school, right? I think that's within reason. Well, but if this is the University of Washington, right, this school, then they shouldn't be, you know, enforcing this sort of ideology as a religion, right? In terms of U.S. laws, it doesn't make any sense. So to see the laws being enforced in that way is good. Hopefully we can see justice being done in other stories as well. Hopefully have more to report on that next week. But in any case, thanks for listening to Rise Right this week. I want to give a quick shout out at the end here to our friend Eamon Clark, who was on the show with me when Sarah was gone. He said he's been to the Cave of St. Rosalia, which we talked about earlier. Check out his video on his YouTube channel. It's called I Went to the Birthplace of Catholic Social Teaching. It's a lot about Leo XIII, but he also visited St. Rosalia's Cave. So check out Eamon Clark on YouTube. That's at Eamon with two N's, Clark on YouTube. Good friend of the show there. Thanks for listening, everyone. Looks like the stream's actually held out. God be praised. So a happy Friday. Happy Labor Day in advance to all of you. We will see you back live on video on Tuesday morning. Have a great long weekend. God bless you.
2: It's a scientific fact that every human life begins at fertilization. Justice demands that every human being be recognized as a person. And because the 14th Amendment guarantees every person the equal protection of the laws, the National Men's March proclaims the truth that abortion is unconstitutional. On Sunday, November 1st, men from across New England and beyond will gather in Boston for the National Men's March to abolish abortion and rally for personhood. The day begins with the Knights of Columbus Mass for Life at the Cathedral of Holy Cross. Following Mass, the men will receive Archbishop Richard Henning's blessing before gathering outside Planned Parenthood for prayer and then marching peacefully through the streets of Boston. The day concludes with the Rally for Personhood at Boston Common, where women, children, families, and all people of goodwill are invited to join us. Learn more and register today at themensmarch.com, because every preborn child is a person deserving the equal protection of the laws.
3: In the name of the Father, and of the Son, and of the Holy Spirit. 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Amen. 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Amen.
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14: Family, a prayer that we pray together is a powerful prayer. So please pray together with me our EWTN family prayer. Today we pray for those who have chronic pain. Lord Jesus Christ, suffering servant, whose wounds have healed us, we give you glory and honor and praise. You have given us a share in your suffering and also a share in your riches. Help those who suffer with chronic pain to realize that they have been chosen to be saints, and that just as your suffering was not meaningless nor useless, so neither is theirs. Give them healing and consolation and peace, dear Lord, and use them for the good of many souls. Amen.
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I confess to Almighty God and to you, my brothers and sisters, that I have greatly sinned in my thoughts and in my words, in what I have done and in what I have failed to do, through my most grievous fault. Therefore I ask Blessed Mary, Ever Virgin, all the angels and saints, and you, my brothers and sisters, to pray for me to the Lord. May Almighty God have mercy on us, forgive us our sins,

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Clothe us, Lord God, with the virtues of the heart of your Son, and set us aflame with his love, so that, conformed to his image, we may merit a share in eternal redemption. Through our Lord Jesus Christ, your Son, who lives and reigns with you in the unity of the Holy Spirit, amen.

0: reading. From the first letter of St. Paul to the Corinthians. Brothers and sisters, thus should one regard us, as servants of Christ and stewards of the mysteries of God. Now it is, of course, required of stewards that they be found trustworthy. It does not concern me in the least that I be judged by you or any human tribunal. I did not even pass judgment on myself. I am not conscious of anything against me, but I do not thereby stand acquitted. The one who judges me is the Lord. Therefore, do not make any judgment before the appointed time, until the Lord comes. For he will bring to light what is hidden in darkness, and will manifest the motives of our hearts. And then everyone will receive praise from God. The word of the Lord.
1: Thanks be to God.
0: The salvation of the just comes from the Lord.
1: The salvation of the just comes from the Lord.
0: Trust in the Lord and do good, that you may dwell in the land and be fed in security. Take delight in the Lord, and he will grant you your heart's requests.
1: The salvation of the just comes from the Lord.
0: Commit to the Lord your way. Trust in him, and he will act. He will make justice dawn for you like the light. Bright as the noonday shall be your vindication. Turn from evil and do good, that you may abide forever. For the Lord loves what is right and forsakes not his faithful ones. Criminals are destroyed, and the posterity of the wicked is cut off. The salvation of the just is from the Lord. He is their refuge in time of distress. And the Lord helps them and delivers them. He delivers them from the wicked and saves them because they take refuge in him.
1: The salvation

The scribes and the Pharisees said to Jesus, "The disciples of John the Baptist fast often and offer prayers, and the disciples of the Pharisees do the same, but yours eat and drink." Jesus answered them, "Can you make the wedding guests fast while the bridegroom is with them? But the days will come, and when the bridegroom is taken away from them, then they will fast in those days." And he also told them the parable: "No one tears a piece from a new cloak to patch an old one. Otherwise, he will tear the new, and the piece from it will not match with the old cloak. Likewise, no one pours new wine into old wineskins. Otherwise, the new wine will burst the skins and will be spilled, and the skins will be ruined. Rather, new wine must be poured into fresh wineskins, and no one who has been drinking old wine desires new, for he says, 'The old is good.'"

We are celebrating on this first Saturday, first Friday in September, a votive mass in honor of the Sacred Heart of Jesus. And we are delighted to have our chapel full and also joining St. Michael's Hall full of pilgrims who traveled all the way from the Archdiocese of Miami together with Deacon Alex Castro, as well as a group from Atlanta, here with Paula Humana, who has a beautiful series on EWTN, The Gift of Hope. And they're headed north. They're headed north to the Shrine of the Most Blessed Sacrament, because tomorrow will be the festival of Divino Niño, of the child Jesus, to whom in a particular way that shrine is dedicated, as well as the Blessed Sacrament. If you've never been there for the Festival of Divino Niño, it's always the first Saturday in September. And if you're within striking distance, y'all come. There's hundreds of people that come there to celebrate the divine child Jesus, the incarnation, one of the manifestations of God's great love for us. And or plan to come maybe next year. So we're delighted. We're going to see in the next few days buses passing through and joining us for our televised mass that many participate in, you know, in their own homes. So we welcome all of you who are here. You know, when a young man is considering how he's going to propose to a young lady, he usually takes a lot of thought about that. What place he's going to propose to her, how he's going to do it. We've heard as friars and people who have, friars who prepared couples for marriage, different ingenious ways, unique ways that the to-be bridegroom is going to propose to his bride. But he puts a lot of thought in it and how he's going to manifest his love to her and show that that's real, and waiting for her response, because she has to respond. He can't coerce her. It has to be freely given. And when she says yes to his proposal, there's great joy. If she refuses, he's crushed, because he's put his heart out there. He's manifested his love for her and has been rejected. Well, think about Jesus and how he says that he is the bridegroom, the bridegroom. And there are many ways that he manifests his love, and he invites us who are members of his bride, the church, to respond with a wholehearted yes to his invitation. And I'd like you, dear pilgrims, to think about three particular ways, especially during these days that you've traveled here and you're going to be going up to the shrine, three particular ways that he's holding out his heart out to you. And you've made a lot of effort. Some of you are pretty tired this morning, I can tell. So there's some sacrifice you've made to get here. And that's part of your response already. You're saying, yes, Lord, I love you. I want to show my love for you. And I want to grow in that love for you. So you've made the pilgrimage to come here. Well, when you go up to the Shrine of the Blessed Sacrament, what you're going to see in the piazza in front of the beautiful church is a child Jesus holding out his heart, welcoming everyone who comes there, inviting them to enter into his love. It's a beautiful place. It's a place of grace, as this place is, where God has welcomed so many to a deeper encounter of his love. And you know, one of the things that you'll find there at the shrine is a life-size nativity scene. And in front of that are words from John's gospel, but Mother added two more. And so in front of that life-size nativity scene, that little chapel that's there,
says the Word was made flesh. And Mother added two words, for you. Because he became man for you personally. Yes, for all of us. But for you personally, he was born, he was a child. And so it's very fitting that he would inspire this shrine that would be built. And the first thing that you're going to see as you approach that church is his heart. He was made flesh for love of you. To reflect upon that as you go to the shrine today. And then we can think of a second way today as we're here at the Mass and we see this beautiful statue that was donated to the friars of the Sacred Heart. And that heart has a crown of thorns. There's a cross, but it's on fire and it's pierced. And so what we think about as we reflect upon that image, the way that he appeared to St. Margaret Mary, revealing his love, listen to the words that he said to her. Behold the heart that has so loved men that it has spared nothing, even exhausting and consuming itself in testimony of its love. And in return, I receive from most only ingratitude. By their irreverence and sacrilege, and by the coldness and contempt they have for me in this sacrament of love. What is he talking about when he's talking about the sacrament of love, the Eucharist? That three of the major revelations of his Sacred Heart took place, two of them when Margaret Mary was in adoration of the Blessed Sacrament, and one as she's preparing to receive Holy Communion. The sacrament of love. So we think of his passion manifested in this image and his revelation, how he endured all that he endured to show the depths of his love, to give testimony to his love. And yet, he says from most he receives ingratitude or even contempt, irreverence. You're saying something quite different, aren't you, by your travels here? All the way from the Archdiocese of Miami or from Atlanta, you're saying, Lord, we love you too. And we want to respond to your love that has consumed itself even unto death on a cross. St. Paul was so taken with this that he wrote in Galatians 2:20, he said, I've been crucified with Christ, and now the life I live is not my own. Christ is living in me. Because he loved me and gave himself for me. Let that penetrate our own hearts. He loved me. He gave himself for me. For me. And then when we think about the sacrament of love, this is the third way he's holding his heart out to us. In the Eucharist. Of course, that was Mother Angelica's whole life. She spent so many years here from 1962 to the year 2000. She was here adoring our Lord in the Blessed Sacrament. That was her life. And I really believe one of the reasons God chose her to begin this worldwide apostolate that reaches so many is because of that fact. He wanted people to discover anew this truth. That he's with us in the Holy Eucharist, profoundly. You know, there's a beautiful story that was in the Register just a couple of days ago about a couple that had been divorced, well, they were on the verge of divorce. They'd been separated for 5 years. And the title is Hope for Broken Marriages, One Couple's Story. It's a story of Mariella and Harold,
are their names, a couple's name. And Mariella had stopped practicing her faith like 7 years before. They had a 7-year-old daughter, and Harold had just, in his travels between Peru and Venezuela, he just never came back one day from Venezuela. And so Mariella is there with her daughter, and her daughter says to her mother, she says, "Grandma says you know how to pray. Teach me how to pray the rosary." Because they had never prayed. Well, she felt obligated to do that, so okay, here's how you pray the rosary. And then it was sometime later that their daughter said to her, "I want to receive my first Holy Communion." And she says, "Why don't you? Jesus comes close to your heart. Why don't you receive?" And that just pierced her heart, because she'd been away from the church for 7 years, so much so that she goes to confession. She begins to go to daily mass. She goes to adoration at noontime, and she prays the rosary now at night with her daughter. And things began to change, because up until this point, she had been pointing the finger at Harold. "It's his fault. Lord, you got to do something with him." But now she sees her own past. She begins to have her own conversion of heart. And as they were going to come together, Mariella and Harold, to sign the divorce papers, she hugs him. And this begins a spark that changes, so much so that they begin this marriage ministry now, 15 years ago. "Jesus and Mary are restoring my family." Because we have to be restored in our hearts first. But where does that come from? His heart. His heart. That's where the change comes from. Get as close as we can to his heart. And as you will contemplate his childhood, he became man for us, for you. The Word became flesh for you. He died on the cross. His heart was pierced to give testimony of his love. And today you receive this treasure that Mariella's daughter said. You used to have Jesus close to your heart. Why don't you receive communion? Or he's close to our heart, most profoundly. What a beautiful thing our faith is, because it's a thing of love. And finally, I just conclude with this. You know, the catechism, and speaking about the heart, and we heard that today, that St. Paul in today's first reading, he says, you know, what are we going to be judged on? When the Lord comes again? Or when we're before the Lord? What are we going to be judged on? He's going to bring to light what's hidden in darkness and manifest the motives of hearts. It's what's our heart, what's in our heart. That's what we're going to be judged on. And what is the heart? The Catechism says over 1,000 times the Scriptures speak of the heart. It's our hidden center. It's where we make the decision. It's a place of prayer. It's a place of covenant with God. It's where we choose him, where you're choosing him anew by making this pilgrimage. So it's our hearts. And he gives us new hearts, new wineskins, for the new wine of the Spirit, the Holy Spirit, has been poured into our hearts, St. Paul says. That's good news. We are changed by the Lord, changed by his love. That's his first act toward us, love. By creating us, by redeeming us, by preparing a place for us. Let us all respond wholeheartedly to his love. And I just want to conclude with a beautiful prayer of St. John Marie Vianney, quoted in the Catechism.
I love you, O my God, and my only desire is to love you until the last breath of my life. I love you, O my infinitely lovable God, and I would rather die loving you than live without loving you. I love you, Lord, and the only grace I ask is to love you eternally. My God, if my tongue cannot say in every moment that I love you, I want my heart to repeat it to you as often as I draw breath. Amen.

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1: For the church, that like the seed that fell on rich soil, we may take time to hear and understand God's word, we pray to the Lord.
2: Lord, hear our prayer.
1: For our Pope and the bishops, that they will encourage us to look on the media as a potentially great channel for the spread of the gospel message, we pray to the Lord.
2: Lord, hear our prayer.
1: For those who find it hard to forgive, that God's healing grace may enter their hearts, we pray to the Lord.
2: Lord, hear our prayer.
1: For the gentle repose of those who have died, that in mercy, God may welcome them into heaven, we pray to the Lord.
2: Lord, hear our prayer.
0: Merciful Father, only the heart of your beloved Son fully knows the depths of your love. As his heart was pierced, the abyss of your mercy was made manifest to the whole world. Grant that like him, our lives may bear witness to this boundless love. Through Christ our Lord.
3: Amen.

mercies, because of the great love with which you loved us, with untold goodness gave us your only begotten Son. Grant, we pray, that being perfectly united with him, we may offer you worthy homage through Christ.

raised up on high. Raised up high on the cross, he gave himself up for us with a wonderful love, and poured out blood and water from his pierced side, the wellspring of the church's sacraments.

You are indeed holy, O Lord, the fount of all holiness. Make holy, therefore, these gifts, we pray, by sending down your Spirit upon them like the dewfall, so that they may become for us the body and blood of our Lord Jesus Christ. At the time he was betrayed and entered willingly into his passion, he took bread and, giving thanks, broke it and gave it to his disciples, saying, "Take this, all of you, and eat of it, for this is my body, which will be given up for you."

a similar way, when supper was ended, he took the chalice, and once more giving thanks, he gave it to his disciples, saying, "Take this, all of you, and drink from it, for this is the chalice of my blood, the blood of the new and eternal covenant, which will be poured out for you and for many for the forgiveness of sins. Do this in memory of me."

Therefore, as we celebrate the memorial of his death and resurrection, we offer you, Lord, the bread of life and the chalice of salvation, giving thanks that you have held us worthy to be in your presence and minister to you. Humbly we pray that, partaking of the body and blood of Christ, we may be gathered into one by the Holy Spirit. Remember, Lord, your church spread throughout the world and bring her to the fullness of charity, together with Leo, our Pope, and Stephen, our Bishop, and all the clergy. Remember also our brothers and sisters who have fallen asleep in the hope of the resurrection and all who have died in your mercy. Welcome them into the light of your face. Have mercy on us all, we pray, that with the Blessed Virgin Mary, Mother of God, with Blessed Joseph, her spouse, with the blessed apostles and all the saints who have pleased you throughout the ages, we may merit to be co-heirs to eternal life and may praise and glorify you through your Son, Jesus Christ. Through him and with him and in him, O God, almighty Father, in the unity of the Holy Spirit, all glory.

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0: Lord Jesus Christ, who said to your apostles, "Peace I leave you, my peace I give you," look not on our sins, but on the faith of your church, and graciously grant her peace and unity in accordance with your will, who live and reign forever and ever.
1: Amen.

0: Thus says the Lord, let whoever is thirsty come to me and drink. 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
1: Corpus Christi.
2: For those who cannot now receive Jesus in the Blessed Sacrament, we offer the following prayer. I believe that you, O Jesus, are in the most holy sacrament. I love you and desire you. 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

0: Let us pray. 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
1: Amen.
0: The Lord be with you.
1: And with your spirit.
0: May Almighty God bless you, the Father and the Son and the Holy Spirit.
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1: 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Amen. The angel of the Lord declared unto Mary, Hail Mary, full of grace, the Lord is with thee. Blessed art thou among women, and blessed

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1: Ever wonder about the power of prayer? St. John Chrysostom states that prayer in converse with God is a supreme good. 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
9: Well, good morning to you, Sherry Brownrigg, in for Teresa Tomio on this 4th of September. Teresa Tomio is out today, just coming back from speaking at the Springfield Diocesan Council of Catholic Women 97th annual convention. Can you believe that? 97th annual convention. That is something. And if I've seen Teresa speak before, you probably have too. And if I know her, she really brought down the house. But she'll be back on Monday with a special Labor Day edition of Catholic Connection. Coming up today on the show, it's the Inside Word with EWTN President Peter Gagnon. And we'll hear about a new OCIA program from Ascension that is really designed for today. Church. That really is going to be great. I can't wait for that. And looking forward to the EWTN Extra Hour on Catholic Connection. We'll celebrate the 29th anniversary of The Journey Home. John Mark Grote will be with us. And we'll be talking with author Robert Stackpole about the Sacred Heart of Jesus and about how the bishops have consecrated the U.S. to the Sacred Heart in honor of the 250th anniversary. I just love that, and I'm really excited to talk about the book and the consecration. Boy, we live in a blessed society, don't we? Well, we don't really have a major feast day today. Of course, we've got bookends. Yesterday was St. Gregory the Great, and tomorrow is Teresa of Calcutta, better known as Mother Teresa. But there are a couple of saints that you should know about today whose feasts are on the Catholic calendar. Saint Rosalia, she's known as the Little Saint. She lived in the 13th century, but she's a hermit saint, the patron saint of Palermo, Sicily. She's venerated for her life of solitude on Mount Pellegrino. Always wondered where that word came from, that name, and for traditionally saving the city from the plague. And also St. Rose of Viterbo, also living in the 13th century. She was a young Franciscan tertiary and mystic from Italy who preached repentance, and she supported the papacy during a time of intense political conflict. It was really bad back then, and she was very pious at a young age, and after her death, there were many reports of miracles. She died when she was still in her teens. We feel so blessed to have the saints as our friends. I'm excited about this month finally coming because I'm attending the beatification of Fulton Sheen on the 24th, and there's going to be about 65,000 of us there. So that is going to be quite an event. I'm really, really excited about that. You know, I've been to a beatification before in Rome, and it was lovely, of course. I mean, it's a huge event in the church. But I happened to be in Rome. These weren't really saints that I had had a devotion to. And as much of a blessing as it was to be there at that beatification, I think this one is really going to be incredible just to be a part of. I mean, this is our American saint, not the first American saint, but certainly an American saint that so many of us know. And in fact, I did an audio documentary about Fulton Sheen, so I got the opportunity to talk with a lot of people who knew him, his niece, his grandnephew, priests who had worked with him. I can't remember the name of the town, but it was in the Diocese of Springfield, and I traveled there to meet with an elderly priest who had worked with Fulton Sheen. He was a very young priest, and so was Fulton Sheen, but he told so many stories about just his beautiful gifts. He recounted one time when there was a big parish festival and there was a huge crowd of people that were around outside, and somehow Fulton Sheen knew that there was a young man who needed him, and he found that young man. He prayed and found that young man and ministered to him amongst this huge group of people who were there. And he said that was not an uncommon occurrence. Fulton Sheen just had this gift of being able to speak to people in a way that was really, really focused on just them. And he knew exactly what to say. And I think that's probably been borne out in his ministry, of course, across Catholic media, radio, and television. So it's just really, really exciting just to be a part of this. And I know that Teresa will be covering that, and there's going to be a lot of excitement around it. But it truly is an exciting day for the U.S. when we have a beatification of our own saint. So hopefully you'll be able to be a part of that as well and follow along at EWTN on all the different things happening. They had a call last Thursday night that was a webinar, a live webinar, and Jonathan Rumi was on there. He's going to be at the Sheen Awards. I'll talk more about that in a moment. And I didn't get a chance to be there. In fact, I was meeting with my spiritual director, but I have it. I plan to watch it before I go. And I know they had so many different stories about Sheen's miracles, all his witnesses, all the different things that are centered around his life. And again, what a gift. What a gift for the church. Well, it's coming up on 6 minutes past the hour, and it's time for news here on EWTN. More people have been found alive 9 days after deadly flash flooding roared through the Nepal-Tibet border region. The two workers covered in mud were freed from a hydropower tunnel where they had been trapped and taken to a hospital in Kathmandu. More than 4,200 people are still missing, and officials believe hundreds could be trapped in the tunnels connected to 6 hydropower projects along the river. More than 1,200 people died when a glacier collapsed last week in the Himalayas, sending a wall of water crashing on a mountain area north of Kathmandu. Nina Punya reports some areas have been wiped out by the flooding.
10: Authorities say they are estimating around 20,000 houses will need to be rebuilt in safer locations as Nepal looks at a Herculean task of recovery and rebuilding in one of the world's poorest countries.
9: Punya reports that many in Nepal are still waiting for information about missing relatives.
10: They are losing hope of finding the bodies of their loved ones and have been using effigies and photographs to put missing family members to rest. Some others say they are still hoping for a miracle, including some families of 900 workers believed to be trapped inside hydropower tunnels in Nepal.
9: President Trump's push to restrict mail-in voting faces its first election deadline today in North Carolina. Election officials plan to mail absentee ballots today, despite ongoing legal challenges that could affect how those ballots are handled. Trump faces a court challenge over new restrictions on the Postal Service's handling of absentee ballots. Democratic lawmakers in Washington are warning that this year's mail-in voting could turn chaotic as officials try to figure out where new rules stand. Trump has ordered the USPS to verify who is eligible to vote by mail, but a current court order is keeping that rule from going into effect. The administration wants the Supreme Court to overturn that order. Vice President J.D. Vance says he's extremely skeptical of reports that the U.S. military killed four Iranian civilians at a wedding party. More from Mark Mayfield.
11: Vance was asked about the reports at Thursday's White House press briefing.
12: The United States never targets civilians in combat. We never will do that. We never have done that. And unfortunately, obviously, sometimes things happen.
11: The vice president also said Iranian state media has not been a very good scribe about what's happened in the conflict thus far, and said the deaths had not been confirmed by international humanitarians. Vance said that unlike the Islamic Revolutionary Guard, the U.S. never targets civilians in combat. I'm Mark Mayfield.
9: Jurors in the trial that's gripping the nation return for further deliberation today as they try to determine whether Lindsay Clancy should be held criminally responsible for the murders of her three young children. The judge in the Massachusetts case dismissed the jury Thursday after an emotionally charged day that saw the judge clarify to the jury the definition of reasonable doubt. Clancy's lawyer claimed the issue surrounds a single juror and pushed the judge to have that juror dismissed, but the judge refused. Clancy admitted to killing her kids in 2023, but pleaded not guilty by reason of insanity, citing postpartum psychosis. Imprisoned hip-hop mogul Sean Diddy Combs, his time behind bars is being shortened once again. Combs was originally sentenced to 4 years after being convicted of prostitution-related charges. He was originally set to be released in June of 2028, but that has been moved up several times. He's now expected to be released February 5th, 2028, about 2 weeks earlier than the most recent estimate. He'll be 58 years old when he gets out, and he's currently being held in FCI Fort Dix in New Jersey. Nicaragua's National Assembly, controlled by the dictatorship of President Daniel Ortega and his wife and co-president Rosario Murillo, have approved a constitutional reform barring their political opposition from participating in elections. The measure has sparked widespread domestic and international condemnation. Ortega and Murillo put forth the constitutional reform under the guise that the political opposition are, quote, traitors to the homeland, end quote. The reform amends the Constitution, which also extends the presidential term as well as those of other high-ranking officials from 6 to 7 years with the possibility of renewal. A coalition of religious sisters has joined Chicago's Cardinal Blaise Cupich in suing the state of Illinois to prevent enforcement of its assisted suicide law. The law, which was signed by Democratic Governor J.B. Pritzker in December 2025, allows doctors in the state to prescribe lethal doses of medication to patients in order to help them end their own lives. The rule has received strong criticism from Catholic bishops in the state. The suit, filed in U.S. District Court, argues that the sisters, who belong to the Carmelite Sisters for the Aged and Infirm, and also the Little Sisters of the Poor, will be forced to either abandon their religious beliefs regarding the sanctity of life or face significant fines and penalties if they refuse to participate in the suicide regime. Bishop Robert Barron and the Chosen star Jonathan Rumi will be among the headliners at the first annual Sheen Awards, taking place this month in Archbishop Fulton Sheen's home diocese of Peoria. On September 3rd, the Archbishop Fulton J. Sheen Foundation and Peoria Bishop Lou Tilka announced the list of speakers for the gala event, which will be held September 25th at the Peoria Civic Center the day after Sheen himself is beatified in St. Louis. We're thrilled to bring the inaugural Sheen Awards to Peoria as we celebrate the beatification of Archbishop Fulton J. Sheen, said Peoria Diocese COO Royce Hood. He said the goal is to make the event an annual production, celebrating Sheen's legacy and recognizing people who are using their platforms to promote the faith. Hailed during and after his life for his use of mass media to promote and explain the Catholic faith, Sheen has long been celebrated for his pioneering work in Catholic radio and television. And finally, Tesla's new Cybercab has joined its robo-taxi fleet. The new vehicle, which drives itself and doesn't even have a steering wheel, was unveiled Thursday at a private event. It's a key component of the EV automaker's autonomous vehicle ride service, which currently operates in parts of Texas and Florida. The Cybercab is only on the streets in limited areas of Austin for now, and that is your news here on Catholic Connection. I don't know about those autonomous driving cars. What do you think? It makes me just a little bit worried about that. Well, at least they're testing them in Austin. But of course, we've heard so many different stories about things going wrong, and they certainly will report that and not all the good things going right. But it's good to be prepared, isn't it? Yeah, anyway, that's coming, friends. My husband and I always joke that perhaps maybe we can be a lot more mobile later on. We'll just read our books while the autonomous car is driving us to wherever we need to go.
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15: Gracie, as Catholics, we're very often accused of being just religious wackos, imposing our religious moral codes on the rest of the world. They tell us, keep your religion off our uterus, or keep your rosaries off our ovaries. How do we reply to that?
16: Well, while many of the world's major religions oppose abortion, opposition to abortion doesn't have to be based on religion at all. My own opposition to abortion is based on science, the law, reason, morality, social justice, and the visible evidence.
15: Absolutely. And because the overwhelming majority of pro-choice people are secular, I've always recommended that we avoid religious arguments entirely. In the vast majority of cases, I've come to learn that making a religious argument is simply handing your opponent a club with which to beat you over the head. We have so many compelling non-religious arguments that powerfully explain why abortion is wrong. I say we stick to them.
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9: Welcome back to Catholic Connection. Sherry Brownrigg in for Teresa Tamio. Teresa back on Monday to celebrate Labor Day with you. And at this time, every Friday, we have the Inside Word. At EWTN Studios, President Peter Gagnon is with us to talk about all the things happening at EWTN. And Peter, it's so great to have you on. And we joked before you came on that you're going to have to talk really fast today because there's a lot happening at EWTN.
18: Yeah, no, thank you, Sherry. You know, I actually am even personally amazed each week when I go through this to say, wow, we really are doing a lot. We have such great content out there. And I want to kick off with a special that's debuting tonight at 8 p.m. It's Faith on the Baltic, Catholicism in Europe's Eastern Edge. So this is something that our news team put together, and it looks at the Catholic faith in the Baltic states of Latvia, Lithuania, and Estonia. Oh, and Colin Flynn was able to travel there and be on the ground and kind of explore that region, you know, which was really devastated under Soviet occupation, yeah. But how the faith has really emerged and stayed strong. So it's really a very interesting documentary. documentary that people should check out. So it's tonight at 8 p.m. Eastern. Tomorrow is, you know, the feast of Mother Teresa. And so we do have a program at, that's going to air at 8 p.m. Eastern called Remembrances of Mother Teresa of Calcutta. And it's memories and stories from three of Mother Teresa's closest companions. So in her lone surviving relative, actually, they give an intimate look at her life. So a towering figure in the church, and just it's, you know, younger people may not know Mother Teresa, so it's a good opportunity for them to learn more about her.
19: That's a good point.
18: So that'll be tomorrow at 8 p.m. Also, you know, we you know, our global coverage of events throughout the church shows the universal nature of the church. You know, every first Saturday we should air a Marian procession from the Holy Land. So it takes place from the Church of the Annunciation in different sites in Nazareth. So it's people can check that out. It'll be Saturday at 3 p.m. Eastern. So join the procession of folks in the Holy Land every first Saturday. And a couple of new episodes of programs we have coming up. Explore with the Miracle Hunter. This is an interesting one. It's the story of a Marian apparition in Gierswald in Poland, where two young girls had an apparition, and how the message of prayer and conversion can really strengthen the nation because it was under foreign rule at the time.
19: Oh,
18: and
19: wow,
18: it's currently actually the only approved apparition in Poland.
19: Oh, is that
18: so
19: right?
18: Check that out. Yeah, so that'll be Saturday at 6:30 p.m. Eastern. The Holy Father on Sunday is going to be offering Mass at the Shrine of Our Lady of Good Counsel in Genazzano, Italy, so people can participate with the Holy Father in that Mass. That's at Sunday at 3:30 p.m. Eastern, so check that out. You were talking about Archbishop Sheen, and obviously everyone's getting really excited about the upcoming beatification.
19: Oh,
18: I actually
19: yes.
18: was able to take part in that webinar, and it's and a lot of great people on that. So it really, the excitement that's out there for that beatification.
19: I can't wait to watch that.
18: Yeah, and we're super excited to be on the ground doing that coverage. But this week on Women of Grace with Johnette, we have Father Dave Tomaszewski, and he actually edited a book of Fulton Sheen on the demonic, where Archbishop Sheen, you know, based upon his talks, some of his writings, he actually was working on publishing a book on the demonic, but it never got finished before his death. So Father kind of compiled his thoughts, his reflections on the demonic. So that'll be two parts on September 7th and 8th at 1 p.m. Eastern in Rears in the evening at 11. So
19: more
18: check out that Woman of Grace to learn more about Fulton Sheen.
19: Yeah.
18: And you mentioned the Sheen Awards. EWTN is actually going to be airing the Sheen Awards the following week. So they air the Friday. I mean, it's the event is the Friday after beatification, but we're going to air it the following Saturday evening. So people will be able to see the Sheen Awards.
19: That's fantastic.
18: Also
19: fantastic.
18: Yeah, some other things coming up. Another EWTN new special, Beyond Fair, A Catholic Vision of Artificial Intelligence. So this is taking an in-depth look at Pope Leo's encyclical Magnifica Humanitas. And it's kind of like what are some good approaches to and good uses of AI while always being very careful to protect humanity within the midst of it. So that'll air on September 9th at 6:30 p.m. Eastern. So that's Wednesday. So check that out, because people really, you know, obviously AI is such in the news right now, and it's everywhere.
19: Oh, yeah.
18: And it's part of everyone's life. It's almost unavoidable. So, but what is, how can we approach it correctly and keep, you know, the faith perspective on that?
19: Sounds like a great way to take the fear that we might have. So.
18: Well, exactly. A lot of people are afraid, and they don't know, you know, what should we do? And so this is the show that can help guide a little bit of that. So another interesting guest on EWTN Live with Father Mitch this week is David Stotts. So he did a program called Drive Through History for many years, was very popular. He actually converted, and we shot a program with him in Turkey on called The Road Less Traveled. It's going to be hitting our EWTN Plus platform on September 17th. But this Wednesday, he sits down with Father Mitch to talk about that program. And so he's a very, very intriguing guy. Great story and great history. And really, the program is really beautiful. It's a series he did. Couple of things to highlight. So that's Wednesday, EWTN Live, 8 p.m. Wednesday following that at 9:30 p.m. is the debut of a film, St. Peter Claver, Slave of the Slaves. So this was an EWTN production filmed in Spain, Colombia, and Cabo Verde, the original. This is a docudrama, and it presents the life in the priestly ministry of St. Peter Claver. You know, he dedicated his life to serving the African slaves. So very powerful film that people should really check out to learn more about him, and really a great example to all of us. So that'll be Wednesday at 9:30 p.m. Eastern. And then one other program on Thursday is Chesterton Station. So if you haven't seen that one, that's where, you know, Chesterton comes alive and interacts with people in history. This time he reunites with his friend Hilaire Belloc, and they share, you know, laughter and stories and song, but also a discussion of grief as Belloc faced the heartache of losing his wife. So it's a really, really interesting approach to learning more about both Chesterton and the wit and wisdom he had as he interacts with these people. So it's a lot of fun as well. So that's September 10th at 5 p.m. Eastern. And then, we do have encores, and people can go to EWTN.com to learn more about the encore times. Finally, our on VOD, EWTN Plus, our Plus platform, you might want to check out two things. Is This for Kids? They look at, actually, Netflix has kind of a kids section, but it's not, a lot of it is not really kid friendly. So parents have to be really careful in navigating that. So John and Katie kind of discussed that. So go to our EWTN Plus platform. That one will hit on Monday. Is This for Kids? And then finally, we also have a Plus debut on Wednesday of Lost and Found. You know, that's our series we do with Daniel Godinez. It's a podcast that EWTN produces. And he has Sean Cochran, CEO of Men for Life. And he tells his life story of how he lost a child through abortion, and it led him, you know, people don't always discuss how it impacts men, right? How it impacts the fathers, but led him to addiction and homelessness. But then he was able to come out of that. He climbed to legal success, and his mission today is advocating for actually how to live as a man biblically, true biblical masculinity, and how to defend the life of the unborn. So powerful episode that'll hit on Wednesday on our Lost and Found. So there we go. A lot going on in this coming week, and some amazing programs that people should check out.
19: Oh, they are absolutely amazing. And EWTN never, never fails to bring us the things that we need. So that is President Peter Gagnon of EWTN with the Inside Word. Peter, thank you so much for being with us today.
18: Great to be with you, Sherry. God bless.
19: And get some rest. It sounds like you might need it after all that.
18: I will. Thank you.
19: That's Peter Gagnon, the president of EWTN Studios with the Inside Word. And we have a lot more to come here on Catholic Connection. In fact, we've got to Michael Gormley coming up next. We're going to talk about a new program for OCIA. Stay tuned.
20: It's a scientific fact that every human life begins at fertilization. Justice demands that every human being be recognized as a person. And because the 14th Amendment guarantees every person the equal protection of the laws, the National Men's March proclaims the truth that abortion is unconstitutional. On Sunday, November 1st, men from across New England and beyond will gather in Boston for the National Men's March to abolish abortion and rally for personhood. The day begins with the Knights of Columbus Mass for Life at the Cathedral of Holy Cross. Following Mass, the men will receive Archbishop Richard Henning's blessing before gathering outside Planned Parenthood for prayer and then marching peacefully through the streets of Boston. The day concludes with the Rally for Personhood at Boston Common, where women, children, families, and all people of goodwill are invited to join us. Learn more and register today at themensmarch.com, because every preborn child is a person deserving the equal protection of the laws.
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0: Tampa Connection, Sherry Brownrigg in for Teresa Tamio today, 28 minutes past the hour. Hope your day has started well. We're going to be talking now about a new OCIA program from Ascension Press, and I'm so excited about this because someone who joined the Catholic Church 33 years ago, I went through what was then known as RCIA, and excited to see what's new, what's updated to reach those folks who are considering and in the process of becoming Catholic today. And we've got a wonderful guest with us to talk about that, Mike Gomer Gormley. And we put the Gomer in there because that's his nickname from birth. Well, not from birth, probably from school. He's been working in youth ministry, traveling the world, and he preaches the gospel to pew-sitting and lapsed Catholics alike. He's got 3 degrees from the Franciscan University of Steubenville, and he brings all this passion and expertise. He's got a lot more to his bio into his podcast with Ascension, Every Knee Shall Bow. It's a seasonal podcast on Catholic evangelization, which he co-hosts with Dave Van Vickel. So, Mike, welcome to the program.
1: Hey, thank you so much for having me. Yeah, and just to let you know, the nickname did not come at my birth because my mother hates that nickname, Gomer. But everyone in the ministry world knows that.
0: Yeah, there's probably people right now saying, hey, Gomer's on the radio.
1: Yep. Shout out to all my That Man Is You guys.
0: That's awesome.
1: Yeah,
0: great. Apologies to Mom and shout outs to the others. Yeah. Well, this is so exciting. So, you know, as I just mentioned, I am a convert to the church and went through the RCIA experience, and that was 33 years ago. And, you know, I think that the church was doing a pretty passable job at the time. But I will admit to you that I joined the church really not knowing a lot. And it wasn't until I discovered Mother Angelica on EWTN that I said, who is this? Oh my goodness. And I started listening to her, watching that show, that I realized how much more there is. And you can't teach the whole of what the church teaches in OCIA, but there's a different way that we have to do it today. Isn't that correct?
1: Oh yeah, absolutely. You know, your story is very familiar. There's a lot of people. Well, let me ask you a question. How many RCIA programs did you go to? Did you just go to one and you became Catholic, or did you bounce around?
0: I just went to one through one parish.
1: Okay. What I have found, it's something like a third of the people that I brought into the church. So I brought about 300 unbaptized people into the church, about 125 baptized Protestants into Catholicism.
0: Wow.
1: So little different things there, but in the span of about 6.5, 7 years, something like that. And big parish in suburban Houston, wonderful parish, a lot of things going on. And so one of the things that, about, like I said, about a third of the people that were coming through were like, yeah, I tried it at another parish, didn't really work, I just wasn't feeling it. And the big problem is they're not giving what the church teaches, you know, and they're not doing it from a position of like, they're actually excited to be Catholic, you know. So that's one of the big problems that I see over and over and over again, is there is such a need for good formation, and good, even just the content itself needs to be like solid and orthodox and, you know, faithful to the person of Jesus Christ. And sometimes it's just not. And that I think drives people away, unfortunately.
0: Well, in my experience, I actually was motivated because I came in as a result of marriage. I had been Methodist. And, you know, not really what I would call a real faithful Methodist. I was kind of getting back into my faith. And it was sort of a split second decision that I, you know, my husband and I, he wasn't a very good Catholic at the time either. But he said, well, what do you want to do? Should I become Methodist or do you want to become Catholic? And I was just like, no, I'll become Catholic. And I seriously didn't. Yeah, I know. No big whoop. I mean, it was really a Holy Spirit moment, because little did I know what it would lead to. I mean, just an incredible future that I had no idea that I would be a part of. But yeah, so I was motivated about that, and, you know, loved the sessions, but it wasn't really, really deep. And you've got my reason for converting. What is the main reason that most people decide to convert to the church?
1: You know, it's funny. Your reason is the main reason. They are married to a Catholic. Yeah. Yeah. Now, see, this is the interesting thing that happened. See, in America, the Catholic Church does not grow by evangelization. It grows by immigration and procreation, right? So for the most part, we have a lot of Catholics because they're coming from Catholic countries or they have Catholic families, whatever. And oftentimes when new converts enter as an adult, they're coming into the church because they are married to a Catholic.
0: That's a little sad, actually.
1: Yeah. So this is the craziest thing is the original statistics that I read that actually caused me to get into evangelization and training ordinary lay people to be evangelists, which is my whole thing, is I read a statistic that Catholics evangelize and bring in less adults than Jews and Greek Orthodox. And they were the two lower ones. And when you start to see that, you're like, wait a second. This ethnic-based religion has more adult converts in America entering into it than Catholicism?
0: Oh, my goodness.
1: This worldwide, open for everyone kind of thing.
0: And Folks, we got to do a better job.
1: yeah. So there is this allergy to evangelization. And I think a lot of it is historical because, like, if you got a bunch of people coming over from Europe for 100 years, immigrants coming from, like Ireland, my family's from Ireland. As long as you kind of kept your faith to yourself, you blended in with the other people that were already here. The moment you became Catholic, anti-Catholicism was huge. It's funny to think that Massachusetts, which a lot of people, Boston, was very Catholic, whatever. It was very, very anti-Catholic, very hardcore Calvinist. And so if you kept your Catholic faith to yourself, you could get employed. In a lot of circles, there's a lot of people just lived it. They moved into the same neighborhood, so they all went to the same churches. My parents grew up in inner city Philadelphia in the 40s, and it was kind of the end of that time period of they had an ethnic enclave neighborhood. It was the Irish here, it was the Italians there. They didn't go into each other's neighborhood or there'd be fights. So, like, you had that kind of that reality. But today, the majority of adults, not all the adults, but the majority of adults that pass through, I would say, a typical suburban parish's RCIA is because they are married to a Catholic and they want to, quote, have one religion in the home, or their Catholic faith has moved them. So it is an evangelization within the marriage, right? But maybe not what we kind of think of in wider evangelization circles.
0: But even then, my husband did, and I'm sorry to throw him under the bus, he did very little to try to keep me Catholic. It wasn't until I saw that Mother Angelica episode and I became really, really curious about it and decided to sign up for adoration that things kind of, went into a free fall into conversion. Love it.
1: Because I joined the church. Isn't it fascinating how there's a difference between your personal commitment of faith and the sacramental journey into the church, that they're not meant to be two radically different things, but they are two different dimensions of our journey,
0: Yeah, but one should spark the other, and,
1: and they
0: that doesn't seem to be happening.
1: Yeah, exactly.
0: Yeah, they should always be intertwined. But it was very interesting how, just that it wasn't until I really...

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4: Welcome back to Catholic Connection. Sherry Brownrigg in for Teresa Tomeo, but never fear, she will be back on Monday to celebrate Labor Day with you, so I hope you can tune in then. We are talking about the Church's program of OCIA, and Michael Gormley is with us. He's the host of Ascension's Every Knee Shall Bow podcast and one of the presenters in Ascension's new OCIA resource. And Michael, it's really been shocking to me to hear those statistics that you mentioned, that we don't bring in very many converts just through evangelization. It's mostly through marriage or immigration. And, you know, this is a real problem for us. And I'm excited about what Ascension Press has cooked up. Can you talk a little bit about this new OCIA program? How is it different from other programs?
5: Yeah, so if you think about it, like, let's just take you, pre-Mother Angelica, right? So you're coming into the church, your husband's not super devout, you're, you know, like you said, you know, not super devout and kind of, you know, whatever. Where do you start with someone like that? If the majority of people are like, yeah, you know, we're married, I'm married to a Catholic, you know, might as well become Catholic or whatever. Where do you start with people? And this is what I love about the invited curriculum, that's what it's called. Inviting, go to ascensionpress.com/invited to find out more. But the invited curriculum starts with the human heart, right? And the very first lesson is, what do you seek, right? That is so powerful, because it's not just trying to say, like, here, let me give you good theology, Orthodox, you can, those are the table stakes to play the game, right? If you have a curriculum that's wishy-washy or doesn't deliver what the church teaches, ditch it, obviously. But, like, It does start with the human hunger for something more, and it cultivates that hunger, right? What do you seek? It's placed, taking the words of our Lord that he said to the apostles, and it is placing it onto us, onto the person who's coming into this thing. Now, yes, the catechesis is systematic and organic. Those are the two things that Franciscan, they drill into your heads. It comes from the catechetical documents of Pope John Paul II, where he said all catechesis must be systematic and organic, meaning it actually, like, people need to see the Catholic faith is not a collection of, you know, disparate doctrines, right? They need to see the unity of the faith that the beautiful Catechism of the Catholic Church, published in 1992, gives us, but, like, so few programs harness that, the power of how the Catechism is laid out. And this is what I think Ascension nailed in the new invited curriculum. So it starts with that very subjective human hunger. What do you seek? Like, why are you really here? What is the reason behind the reason? You know, why do you think it's important that you and your

0: husband beat the same religion? Like, what is going on deeper than that? And then why Catholicism? And then it goes through and it progresses from there. Like, how can we know that God exists? Because I have found that a lot of people, they'll run through the motions for the sake of their marriage, and they'll do Christmas and Easter in the future, but they're not sold out for the Lord. And that's what we're looking, that's why we teach to conversion and not just for information.
1: Well, that's what happened to me, you know, that I was not sold out for the Lord until I happened on my television. I was looking for a program to watch, and there was Mother Angelica. And that doesn't happen very often to people. So.
0: Right.
1: We got to find a new way. So keep going. What else makes it different?
0: Well, let me ask you, when your experience, so you had teachings and stuff like that, but it seemed like it gave you knowledge, but it didn't give you desire, right?
1: Yes.
0: That's a real thing, right?
1: It's a real thing, yeah.
0: So
1: gave me knowledge, but not desire.
0: Yeah, like there's a funny joke that Curtis Martin, the founder of Focus, tells. Where he says, a young boy walked up to a priest and said, "Father, what's the difference between ignorance and apathy?" And he said, "I don't know. And quite frankly, I don't care." So obviously that's the difference between ignorance and apathy. And I have found, and this was given to me by the wonderful Sherry Waddell, who wrote the book Forming Intentional Disciples.
1: She had this
0: powerful insight where, you know, she's talking about ignorance and apathy. And she says, you know, if you can solve for apathy, if you can make someone care, you pretty much have solved for ignorance, because they'll learn on their own, like you did with Mother Teresa or Mother Angelica. You heard it. It moved something in you. You signed up for adoration. And now look at you. You're co-hosting a fancy show. You're doing all
1: fancy show. That's right.
0: Right. So how do you put that into a curriculum that is focused on knowing? Well, you do the things and you approach the content in the manner that hits the apathy part. And that's what Ascension knows. Right? Like, it's not just about, like, this is who God is. This is the definition of the Trinity. It's like, how does this affect the way you tip your waitress kind of stuff, right? Like, how does this change you on a the curriculum is mindful to keep it personal. And the best way it does that is through developing your prayer life. So there's nothing that is taught that is also not accompanied with prayer.
1: That's absolutely amazing. I mean, it almost seems like it's the unlocking of the Holy Grail of how to make this stick. I remember talking once with someone who was coming into the church at my parish, and she was going through the OCIA program, and, you know, I think it's pretty good. I don't know what they use at my parish, but I think it's pretty good. I know the people who run it, and they're very devout, but you can only be as good as some of the materials that you're using. And she pretty much summed up the Catholic faith as a series of rules to follow.
0: Yeah.
1: And, you know, I assured her there was far more than that. And that she should try to plumb the depths. But she looked very perplexed at me about that, because she had gone in, she was getting married and wanted to convert so that she and her husband could both be Catholic and they can get the kids baptized and, you know, all that good stuff. But yeah, she had no firm commitment that after this was all done that she was going to be going to Mass and participating in parish life. And it's a very difficult thing. And I love what is happening here that Ascension is doing. It's really exciting. So there's a couple of priorities I know that Ascension has chosen to shape that invited curriculum. Can you talk a little bit about that? I know you've touched on it.
0: Yeah, so when you start with spiritual maturity, right? Like, you're not presuming that someone already knows how to pray, already knows that, this is how the OCIA frames it, right? Has already begun to call on God in prayer. I've met Catholics who are committed Catholics who don't really do that in their personal life. They just kind of check out until it's Mass time, and that's how they define their Catholicism.
1: Right.
0: And so there is this, you know, just like you talked about that interweaving of the sacramental life and the personal devotion life, right? Like, this is a part of it. This is breath. Prayer is to the Christian what breathing is to the human person, right? Like, it is, without it, we die, we wither. And so by putting that front and center, and then developing you deeper, like exposing you to the full Catholic tradition of spirituality, what you do is you don't just give them content, which is what I hate. I'm a content creator, right? Like, I'm giving people content. Did Hemingway write content? I mean, come on. Like, but the thing is, it's the truest meaning of the word information. It is formation. It is So, like, when you leave out the spiritual component, or you tack it on like bookends. So this is an unfortunate thing, a lot of parishes where they teach the OCIA by just like, you know, very faithful, devout people kind of doing it on their own with their own stuff. What ends up happening is they often just bookend with prayer, right? Like, I'm going to give you this talk, and I'm going to put, you know, an Our Father and a Hail Mary at the beginning and the end. Mm-hmm. This is a cultivation. It is holding your hand and cultivating the prayer life. The other component of it is the community life. Like, Ascension is, obviously, it is a parish-centered organization. They want to help adult faith formation in all the parishes, right? But then with that means, like, we have to train a godparent. We have to train confirmation sponsors, because if they're a little bit better than the average Catholic, I'm sorry, but that's it's not good enough, right? And so when I led the RCIA program back in the day, my whole thing was like, I was trying to recruit from people who were sold out Catholics to be like, hey, I need you to be a sponsor because I need an adult to walk with this person who has already been there, done that, got the t-shirt, you know, like you understand what it means to live as a disciple of Christ in the world. They need to benefit from your wisdom. And wouldn't you know it, once you get people who buy in terms of the sponsors, and you tell them like, look, you can come to class or not. I prefer that you do, so you're kind of journeying with them. But I want you to take them out for coffee. I want you to invite them over to your family for dinner.
1: Oh, that's because, great.
0: And that's a huge component of the OCIA is community formation. That is, well, look, it's not a classroom, so we don't do it.
1: That's amazing. That is absolutely. I remember my mother-in-law was my sponsor, and God rest her soul, she was a wonderfully devout Catholic, but it basically consisted of, do you have any questions? And I didn't, because I didn't know what I didn't know.
0: Yeah.
1: So next question is, you've talked about what you want in a sponsor for OCIA, but how can people, maybe you've got a friend or a family member who's going through the OCIA program, how can we help them? How can we accompany them?
0: Yeah, the most important thing we can do, and this sounds like such a standard Catholic answer, is to pray for them, right? Yeah. Right? Like, how can I help? Start with prayer. Okay, but what do we mean when we say pray for someone? So if you have a friend that's going through the RCIA, and you're not their OCIA, excuse me, and you're not their sponsor, the most important thing you could do is write their name down and pray for them by name every single day. Put it on a blackboard where your family, we have a little blackboard thing hanging up in our kitchen where we write down our family's prayer intention.
1: That's
0: right?
1: Great.
0: And so our kids know the people that we're praying for their conversion, for their, whatever it is, right? It's because conversion, a Protestant pastor named Francis Chan one time said this, and it haunts me to this day. He said, if God commanded you one day, he appeared before you, Jesus appears before you and says, I want you to go to the nearest cemetery and all you have to do is raise one person from the dead. And then Francis Chan said, who would you take with you? And he's like, well, you know, would you take a worship band? Would you take this? Would you take that? He said, no, I know you would take. You would take the best person you know who's a prayer warrior. And how easy is it for us to neglect the component of intercessory prayer? We're about to teach them about the community of saints, but we don't live it. And so the most powerful thing we can do is fasting and praying over and over again, intentionally for the convert, because you're not recruiting people to Team Catholic. You're not trying to get them to switch from like the Cowboys to the Texans, right? Mm. You are trying to get them to fall in love with the God of the universe, who knows and loves them. Conversion is a greater miracle than raising someone from the dead. And once we understand that, only prayer can suffice. So that's the gravity that I want to put on that answer. What can we do? Well, we can pray. You know, we can pray.
1: Well, you've really, I think, gone a lot deeper for us, you know, and helped us to see how powerful that really is. Because, I mean, prayer does work. You know, the Lord, a prayer that's prayed in love is so, so incredibly powerful. Well, before we wrap up here, we got to at least tell our listeners where they can find these free resources and videos for Invited.
0: Yeah, this is so awesome. This is the other part of the components of Invited. So you go to ascensionpress.com/invited. It is an incredible curriculum. I am still blown away by the people that put this together. It is phenomenal. But also, if you get the Ascension app, it's a free app you can download. When you're going through it, they have like, I think it's something like 120, 140 videos that they've collected. So this is not a video curriculum. They don't want you to just, you know, show up in a room, turn on a video, and just watch it. So the videos, that was my component. I made a bunch of videos with them and for them. But it's, the videos are like 10 minutes, 5 minutes, you know, whatever. They're not meant to be all of the teaching, but they have all of these other videos as free resources through the app that can help, you know, I have a question on X, and then they have videos for that, so that you have the Mother Angelica experience like you did.
1: Yeah. Michael, we've got to wrap it up here, but I want to mention that again, ascensionpress.com/invited. Michael Gormley of Ascension Press, you have lit a fire under us. God bless you.
0: Nice. Thank you very much. You too.

0: ever noticed that the world associates fanaticism with religion? But G.K. Chesterton says the strangest fanaticism that fills our time is the fanatical hatred of morality, especially Christian morality. It's the irreligious who are fanatical in their hatred of religion. They hate religion because religion is the only basis for morality. They hate morality because it's clear that they prefer things to be vague. Vague to the point where they can call wrongs rights. You cannot call something a right when it defies God's laws. We can only call it a sin. If we really care about respecting human rights, Chesterton says, we need to treat them as divine rights. All rights come from God, and God is not going to break his own laws. Neither should we.
1: Spend more time with the Apostle of Common Sense. 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
4: To Catholic Connection, Sherry Brown again for Teresa Tomeo. A few minutes left in this hour. What a great hour it has been. All the things we heard about on the Inside Word happening on EWTN. And Michael Gormley from Ascension Press. Boy, I don't know about you, but he lit a fire under me to evangelize. Did you hear what he said? That the Jewish faith, and I think it was... I can't remember the other one that he mentioned, but there were two rather smaller faiths than the Catholic faith that bring in more converts every year than we do. And that's something that we need to look at. Oh my goodness, we need to get on that evangelization challenge for ourselves. And how to do that? Well, first of all, he said, pray and know your faith and don't be afraid. You don't have to know everything about our faith for us to talk about it. But really, I think probably the most important thing, in addition to praying and learning, is to live it. I'm the head of the Minister of the Word program at our parish, and that's one thing that we tell everybody there. It's so important for you to live the faith. We can't see you, you know, screaming and yelling at people getting out of the parking lot because they cut you off, and then you get up there that next week and proclaim the word. You won't be believed. It's important for us. So friends, maybe take them up on that challenge with Ascension Press. So coming up on Catholic Connection, EWTN Extra, we're going to be celebrating the 29th anniversary of the Journey Home. And we're going to talk with Robert Stackpole about the Sacred Heart of Jesus. He's got a new book coming out. It is going to be another packed hour, and I hope you can join us there. If not, have a blessed day. May the Holy Spirit be with you all day today. Talk soon.
5: 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On September 4th, we celebrate the feast of Saint Rosalia, Virgin. Rosalia was born in Palermo, Sicily, in the early 12th century. Her father was a nobleman who traced his ancestry back to the Holy Roman Emperor, Blessed Charlemagne. As Rosalia grew into a beautiful young woman, her hand in marriage was eagerly sought. Rosalia, however, wished only to consecrate her virginity to God, and at a young age, she forever left behind the comforts of her aristocratic life. She first entered a Basilian monastery, but her love of solitude eventually led her to a cave on Mount Pellegrino, some miles outside Palermo. In this cave, Rosalia dedicated herself so perfectly to prayer and mortification that she was called to her heavenly spouse at the age of only 30. Her body remained buried under stone and crystal until the year of our Lord, 1624. Palermo was afflicted with a terrible plague, and it was revealed to one of the faithful that Saint Rosalia would intercede for the city if her relics were translated from the cave. When the relics were carried in procession around the city, the plague lifted, and from then on, Rosalia has been honored as patroness of Palermo, as well as against plagues and disease. She is celebrated in Sicily with an additional feast in honor of her relics on July 15th. Also honored on this day are the Holy Prophet Moses, the lawgiver, St. Marcellus of Chalons, St. Ida, a lady of the court of Blessed Charlemagne, and many other martyrs, confessors, and holy virgins. For more about the saints and seasons of the Catholic Church, visit thestationofthecross.com/saints-and-seasons. In the name of the Father, and of the Son, and of the Holy Spirit. Amen. Let us pray. Protect your church by your abiding mercy, we beseech you, O Lord. And since all mortals fall without you, may your help keep them from danger and guide them to salvation. Through Jesus Christ, thy Son, our Lord, who liveth and reigneth with thee in the unity of the Holy Spirit, God, world without end. Amen. In the name of the Father, and of the Son, and of the Holy Spirit. Amen.
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0: beloved, this is Mother Miriam. 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
3: 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Father Mike explains how Jeremiah 33 is fulfilled in our time, as our priests have offered up continual sacrifice for 2,000 years. We're also reminded that even in times of silence, God always hears us.
4: Hi, my name is Father Mike Schmitz, and you're listening to The Bible in a Year, where we encounter God's voice and live life through the lens of Scripture. Using the Great Adventure Bible timeline, we'll read all the way from Genesis to Revelation, discovering how the story of salvation unfolds and how we fit into that story today. The Great Adventure Bible timeline was developed by Jeff Cavins and is provided by Ascension, who produced and funded this program. It is day 247. I know I keep saying this, but well done. Gosh, we're reading a lot of chapters today. We have five chapters, Jeremiah 33 and 34, Judith 3, 4, and 5, Proverbs chapter 16, verses 29 through 33. The book of the prophet Jeremiah, chapter 33, healing after punishment. The word of the Lord came to Jeremiah a second time while he was still shut up in the court of the guard. Thus says the Lord who made the earth, the Lord who formed it to establish it, the Lord is his name. Call to me, and I will answer you, and will tell you great and hidden things which you have not known. For thus says the Lord, the God of Israel, concerning the houses of this city and the houses of the kings of Judah, which were torn down to make a defense against the siege mounds and before the sword. The Chaldeans are coming in to fight and to fill them with the dead bodies of men whom I shall strike in my anger and my wrath. For I have hidden my face from this city because of all their wickedness. Behold, I will bring to it health and healing, and I will heal them and reveal to them abundance of prosperity and security. I will restore the fortunes of Judah and the fortunes of Israel and rebuild them as they were at first. I will cleanse them from all the guilt of their sin against me, and I will forgive all the guilt of their sin and rebellion against me. And this city shall be to me a name of joy, a praise and a glory before all the nations of the earth, who shall hear of all the good that I do for them. They shall fear and tremble because of all the good and all the prosperity I provide for it. Thus says the Lord, in this place of which you say, it is a waste without man or beast, in the cities of Judah and the streets of Jerusalem that are desolate without man or inhabitant or beast, there shall be heard again the voice of mirth and the voice of gladness, the voice of the bridegroom and the voice of the bride, the voices of those who sing as they bring thank offerings to the house of the Lord. Give thanks to the Lord of hosts, for the Lord is good, for his mercy endures forever. For I will restore the fortunes of the land as at first, says the Lord. Thus says the Lord of hosts, in this place, which is waste without man or beast, and in all of its cities, there shall again be habitations of shepherds resting their flocks. In the cities of the hill country, in the cities of the Shephelah, and in the cities of the Negev, in the land of Benjamin, the places about Jerusalem, and in the cities of Judah, flocks shall again pass under the hands of the one who counts them, says the Lord. Behold, the days are coming, says the Lord, when I will fulfill the promise I made to the house of Israel and the house of Judah. In those days and at that time, I will cause a righteous branch to spring forth for David, and he shall execute justice and righteousness in the land. In those days, Judah will be saved and Jerusalem will dwell securely. And this is the name by which it will be called. The Lord is our righteousness. For thus says the Lord, David shall never lack a man to sit on the throne of the house of Israel, and the Levitical priests shall never lack a man in my presence to offer burnt offerings, to burn cereal offerings, and to make sacrifices forever. The word of the Lord came to Jeremiah. Thus says the Lord, if you can break my covenant with the day and my covenant with the night, so that day and night will not come at their appointed time, then also my covenant with David my servant may be broken, so that he shall not have a son to reign on his throne, and my covenant with the Levitical priests my ministers. As the host of heaven cannot be numbered, and the sands of the sea cannot be measured, so I will multiply the descendants of David my servant, and the Levitical priests who minister to me. The word of the Lord came to Jeremiah. Have you not observed what these people are saying? The Lord has rejected the two families which he chose. Thus they have despised my people so that they are no longer a nation in their sight. Thus says the Lord, if I have not established my covenant with day and night and the ordinances of heaven and earth, then I will reject the descendants of Jacob and David my servant, and will not choose one of his descendants to rule over the seed of Abraham, Isaac, and Jacob. For I will restore their fortunes and will have mercy upon them. Chapter 34. Death in captivity predicted for Zedekiah. The word which came to Jeremiah from the Lord, when Nebuchadnezzar, king of Babylon, and all his army, and all the kingdoms of the earth under his dominion, and all the peoples were fighting against Jerusalem and all of its cities. Thus says the Lord, the God of Israel, go and speak to Zedekiah, king of Judah, and say to him, thus says the Lord, behold, I am giving this city into the hand of the king of Babylon, and he shall burn it with fire. You shall not escape from his hand, but shall surely be captured and delivered into his hand. You shall see the king of Babylon eye to eye and speak with him face to face, and you shall go to Babylon. Yet hear the word of the Lord, O Zedekiah, king of Judah. Thus says the Lord concerning you, you shall not die by the sword. You shall die in peace. And as spices were burned for your fathers, the former kings who were before you, so men shall burn spices for you and lament for you, saying, alas, Lord, for I have spoken the word, says the Lord. Then Jeremiah the prophet spoke all these words to Zedekiah, king of Judah, in Jerusalem, when the army of the king of Babylon was fighting against Jerusalem and against all the cities of Judah that were left, Lachish and Azekah, for these were the only fortified cities of Judah that remained. Treatment of Hebrew slaves. The word which came to Jeremiah from the Lord after King Zedekiah had made a covenant with all the people in Jerusalem to make a proclamation of liberty to them, that everyone should set free his Hebrew slaves, male and female, so that no one should enslave a Jew, his brother. And they obeyed, all the princes and all the people who had entered into the covenant, that everyone would set free his slave, male or female, so that they would not be enslaved again. They obeyed and set them free. But afterward, they turned around and took back the male and female slaves they had set free and brought them into subjection as slaves. The word of the Lord came to Jeremiah from the Lord. Thus says the Lord, the God of Israel, I made a covenant with your fathers when I brought them out of the land of Egypt, out of the house of bondage, saying, at the end of 6 years, each of you must set free the fellow Hebrew who has been sold to you and has served you 6 years. You must set him free from your service. But your fathers did not listen to me or incline their ears to me. You recently repented and did what was right in my eyes by proclaiming liberty each to his neighbor, and you made a covenant before me in the house which is called by my name. But then you turned around and profaned my name when each of you took back his male and female slaves whom you had set free according to their desire, and you brought them into subjection to be your slaves. Therefore, thus says the Lord, you have not obeyed me by proclaiming liberty, everyone to his brother and to his neighbor. Behold, I proclaim to you liberty to the sword, to pestilence, and to famine, says the Lord. I will make you a horror to all the kingdoms of the earth. And the men who transgressed my covenant and did not keep the terms of the covenant which they made before me, I will make like the calf, which they cut in two and pass between its parts. The princes of Judah, the princes of Jerusalem, the eunuchs, the priests, and all the people of the land who passed between the parts of the calf, and I will give them into the hand of their enemies and into the hand of those who seek their lives. Their dead bodies shall be food for the birds of the air and the beasts of the earth. And Zedekiah, king of Judah, and his princes I will give into the hands of their enemies and into the hand of those who seek their lives, into the hand of the army of the king of Babylon, which has withdrawn from you. Behold, I will command, says the Lord, and will bring them back to this city, and they will fight against it and take it and burn it with fire. I will make the cities of Judah a desolation without inhabitant. The book of Judith, chapter 3, entreaties for peace. So they sent messengers to sue for peace and said, behold, we the servants of Nebuchadnezzar, the great king, lie prostrate before you. Do with us whatever you will. Behold, our buildings and all our land and all our wheat fields and our flocks and herds and all our sheepfolds with their tents lie before you. Do with them whatever you please. Our cities also and their inhabitants are your slaves. Come and deal with them in any way that seems good to you. The men came to Holofernes and told him all this. Then he went down to the seacoast with his army and stationed garrisons in the hilltop cities and took picked men from them as his allies. And these people and all in the country round about welcomed him with garlands and dances and tambourines. And he demolished all their shrines and cut down their sacred groves, for it had been given to him to destroy all the gods of the land, so that all nations should worship Nebuchadnezzar only, and all their tongues and tribes should call upon him as God. Then he came to the edge of Esdraelon, near Dothan, fronting the great ridge of Judea. Here he camped between Geba and Scythopolis, and remained for a whole month in order to assemble all the supplies for his army. Chapter 4. Judea prepares for defense. By this time, the people of Israel living in Judea heard of everything that Holofernes, the general of Nebuchadnezzar, the king of the Assyrians, had done to the nations, and how he had plundered and destroyed all their temples. They were therefore very greatly terrified at his approach, and were alarmed both for Jerusalem and for the temple of the Lord their God. For they had only recently returned from the captivity, and all the people of Judea were newly gathered together, and the sacred vessels and the altar and the temple had been consecrated after their profanation. So they sent to every district of Samaria, and to Kona, and Beth-Horon, and Belma'in, and Jericho, and to Choba, and Asora, and the valley of Salem, and immediately seized all the high hilltops and fortified the villages on them, and stored up food in preparation for war, since their fields had recently been harvested. And Joachim, the high priest, who was in Jerusalem at that time, wrote to the people of Bethulia and Betamestaim, which faces Esdraelon opposite the plain near Dothan, ordering them to seize the passes up into the hills, since by them Judea could be invaded. And it was easy to stop any who tried to enter, for the approach was narrow, only wide enough for two men at the most. Israel's prayer and penance. So the Israelites did as Joachim the high priest and the senate of the whole people of Israel in session at Jerusalem had given order. And every man of Israel cried out to God with great fervor, and they humbled themselves with much fasting. They and their wives and their children and their cattle and every resident alien and hired laborer and purchased slave, they all clothed themselves with sackcloth. And all the men and women of Israel and their children living at Jerusalem prostrated themselves before the temple and put ashes on their head and spread out their sackcloth before the Lord. They even surrounded the altar with sackcloth and cried out in unison, praying earnestly to the God of Israel not to give up their infants as prey and their wives as booty and the cities they had inherited to be destroyed and the sanctuary to be profaned and desecrated to the malicious joy of the Gentiles. So the Lord heard their prayers and looked upon their affliction. For the people fasted many days throughout Judea and in Jerusalem before the sanctuary of the Lord Almighty. And Joachim, the high priest, and all the priests who stood before the Lord and ministered to the Lord with their loins clothed with sackcloth offered the continual burnt offerings and the vows and free will offerings of the people. With ashes upon their turbans, they cried out to the Lord with all their might to look with favor upon the whole house of Israel. Chapter 5. Holofernes' Counsel Against the Israelites. When Holofernes, the general of the Assyrian army, heard that the people of Israel had prepared for war and had closed the passes in the hills and had fortified all the high hilltops and set up barricades in the plains, he was very angry. So he called together all the princes of Moab and the commanders of Ammon and all the governors of the coastland and said to them, "Tell me, you Canaanites, what people is this that lives in the hill country? What cities do they inhabit? How large is their army and in what does their power or strength consist? Who rules over them as king, leading their army? And why have they alone, of all who live in the west, refused to come out and meet me?" Achior's report. Then Achior, the leader of all the Ammonites, said to him, "Let my lord now hear a word from the mouth of your servant, and I will tell you the truth about this people that dwells in the nearby mountain district. No falsehood shall come from your servant's mouth. This people is descended from the Chaldeans. At one time they lived in Mesopotamia because they would not follow the gods of their fathers who were in Chaldea. For they had left the ways of their ancestors, and they worshipped the God of heaven, the God they had come to know. Hence they drove them out from the presence of their gods, and they fled to Mesopotamia and lived there for a long time. Then their God commanded them to leave the place where they were living and to go to the land of Canaan. There they settled and prospered with much gold and silver and very many cattle. When a famine spread over Canaan, they went down to Egypt and lived there as long as they had food. And there they became a great multitude, so great that they could not be counted. So the king of Egypt became hostile to them. He took advantage of them and set them to making bricks and humbled them and made slaves of them. Then they cried out to their God, and he afflicted the whole land of Egypt with incurable plagues. And so the Egyptians drove them out of their sight. Then God dried up the Red Sea before them, and he led them by the way of Sinai and Kadesh Barnea, and drove out all the people of the wilderness. So they lived in the land of the Amorites, and by their might destroyed all the inhabitants of Heshbon. And crossing over the Jordan, they took possession of all the hill country. And they drove out before them the Canaanites, and the Perizzites, and the Jebusites, and the Shechemites, and all the Girgashites, and lived there a long time. As long as they did not sin against their God, they prospered, for the God who hates iniquity is with them. But when they had departed from the way which he had appointed for them, they were utterly defeated in many battles and were led away captive to a foreign country. The temple of their God was razed to the ground, and their cities were captured by their enemies. But now they have returned to their God and have come back from the places to which they were scattered, and have occupied Jerusalem where their sanctuary is, and have settled in the hill country because it was uninhabited. Now therefore, my master and Lord, if there is any unwitting error in this people, and they sin against their God, and we find out their offense, then we will go up and defeat them. But if there is no transgression in their nation, then let my Lord pass them by. For their Lord will defend them, and their God will protect them, and we shall be put to shame before the whole world. When Achior had finished saying this, all the men standing around the tent began to complain. Holofernes' officers and all the men from the seacoast and from Moab insisted that he must be put to death. For, they said, we will not be afraid of the Israelites. They are a people with no strength or power for making war. Therefore, let us go up, Lord Holofernes, and they will be devoured by your vast army. The Book of Proverbs, chapter 16, verses 29 through 33. A man of violence entices his neighbor and leads him in a way that is not good. He who winks his eyes plans perverse things. He who compresses his lips brings evil to pass. A hoary head is the crown of glory. It is gained in a righteous life. He who is slow to anger is better than the mighty, and he who rules his spirit than he who takes a city. The lot is cast into the lap, but the decision is wholly from the Lord. Father in heaven, we give you praise and glory as always. Gosh, Lord, every single day we praise you and we give you thanks. Help us to walk in your ways. Help us to belong to you. Help us to pick up our cross daily and to follow after you daily, to deny ourselves daily and to be yours every single day. We make this prayer in the name of Jesus. In the name of the Father, Son, Holy Spirit. Amen. You guys, again, 2 days in a row, some of these proverbs are just, well, they're always great, right? Obviously, we say this before. A hoary head is the crown of glory. It is gained in a righteous life. Hoary head, what do you mean? Well, hoarfrost, right, is frost that's on the tree. So it's white. So basically, get gray hair is the crown of glory. That's what he's saying. A white head or a gray hair is a crown of glory gained in a righteous life. But here is one. It's verse 32. He who is slow to anger is better than the mighty. Okay, great. And he who rules his spirit than he who takes a city. Man, that is so good. Better the person who can rule their own spirit than the one who takes a city. One of the things we realize is that it's really easy to tell others what to do. It is really easy to know what they should do. It is difficult to know what we should do. It's even more difficult to get ourselves to do that thing. Man, what a great gift to be able to rule yourself, to be able to lead yourself and to say, yep, I submit to God's word. I submit to God's will. I submit to God's law. I submit to the law of grace. Just an incredible, incredible gift to be able to do. So, okay, Jeremiah 33 and 34. So much goodness in here. The promise of God. Remember that Jeremiah, he's still imprisoned. He says the word of the Lord came to Jeremiah a second time while he was still shut up in the court of the guard. And so good. And what does God say? He says, call to me and I will answer you. This is great. Thus says the Lord, call to me and I will answer you. Jeremiah, you are in prison for not doing anything wrong. You simply said what I wanted you to say, and now you're in prison. But I want you to know, call to me and I will answer you. Again, the context, Jeremiah is in prison. The city is still under siege. God hasn't removed the Babylonians. He hasn't set Jeremiah free, but he's reminding him, call to me and I will answer you. And this is so important for us. We heard it when it came to Daniel, who was praying on behalf of the people. And it took 3 weeks for the angel of the Lord to arrive. Just because God he's quiet doesn't mean he's absent, right? If he's silent doesn't mean he's absent. If it doesn't seem like he hears, it doesn't mean that he doesn't care. Here's God speaking to Jeremiah these powerful words. And also he says, I love this in chapter 33. And beginning with, say, around verse 9, he says, this city shall be to me a name of joy. After he talks about all the wickedness that's going to have to come upon it. A lot of dead bodies are going to fill a lot of area. But verse 10, in this place, which you say, it's a waste without man or beast. In the cities of Judah, streets of Jerusalem that are desolate without man or inhabitant or beast. There shall be heard again the voice of mirth and the voice of gladness, the voice of the bridegroom and the voice of the bride, the voices of those who sing as they bring their thank offerings to the house of the Lord. And this is so good because God is saying, yep, this place is a waste. I mean, this place is going to be destroyed. But you're going to hear those sounds, those songs. You're going to hear those things again. In chapter 33, one more thing just to say, it's so incredible, talking about the Messiah. It says, this is in verse 13. In the cities of Judah, flocks shall again pass under the hands of the one who counts them. And I heard someone talk about how the hand of one who counts them is code for Messiah. And you think about that. Here is the shepherd. Jesus is the good shepherd, of course. And the shepherd, he counts the sheep as they pass by him. He knows every one of them. He calls them by name. He counts them. They're under his hand. And they're so, so incredible. Goes on in verse 14, the days are coming. I will fulfill the promise I made to the house of Israel, the house of Judah. And it'll be an incredible, incredible time. And I love this. It talks about how David will be instituted. But he says, I will multiply the Levitical priests. So there'll be an abundance of priests and they will offer a continual sacrifice all of the time. And you know, it's so interesting. There's a guy who has written commentaries and he's really smart. He's so deep in scripture. He knows so much about the Bible. He got to this and he was saying, you know, I have to admit that I'm perplexed. I don't know what this means. I don't know what it means to say that there's an abundance of priests. And it just, it's so incredible. He said, it must mean that God is going to do some kind of priestly work in the age of the Messiah. I don't know what that is though. And I'm here, he's not Catholic. And I'm sitting here thinking, oh my gosh, yeah, absolutely. Here is Jeremiah 33, where God promises, he prophesies that no, there will be so many priests and they will offer up continual sacrifice. You guys, for the last 2,000 years, we've had this New Testament, this new covenant priesthood. And the church has not ceased to offer up sacrifice day after day. It's incredible. And just to realize how many has been the abundance of priests. And here is Jeremiah 33 fulfilled in our day. Now, just one quick note about Jeremiah 34 before we go into Judith. I'm just going to say one thing about Judith too, but two quick notes. Okay. Didn't mean to fool you. Two quick notes. One is Zedekiah prediction. He's going to be carted off to Babylon. Now, we might know this already if we remember from 2 Kings, the end of 2 Kings. What's going to happen? Zedekiah, Nebuchadnezzar is going to come to Jerusalem and in front of his very eyes, Zedekiah, his sons will be killed in front of his very eyes. And then his eyes will be gouged out. So the last thing he's ever seen are his children being murdered in front of him. And then he'll be led into Babylon. And there he will die. And here Jeremiah says, you'll die in peace, meaning you won't be killed by the sword, which I guess is a consolation in some ways, but isn't the greatest thing because Zedekiah was not faithful. In fact, then Jeremiah gives an example of how unfaithful he is. This is in chapter 34, verse 8. Where Zedekiah, he made a covenant with all the people in Jerusalem to proclaim liberty to all the slaves, male, female slave, everybody who's been enslaved, you have to be set free. Now, remember, in the law of Moses, you could have a slave for 6 years. And then in the seventh year, they had to be set free. They had to be. And this is more like indentured servitude than anything else. It's not chattel slavery like we're familiar with here in the United States, or I guess in modern times. I heard someone give this example. I thought it was really brilliant. It was the idea that you're in bankruptcy. You don't have bankruptcy court. You don't have anywhere else to turn. It's the idea of, you know, you can't pay your restaurant bill. You can wash some dishes, amplified, obviously, by 6 years. But it's that sense of, I can't pay my debts. What can I do? Well, I'm going to go to work for this person for 6 years, and I'll be able to pay off my debts that way. Now, at the same time, it was never, ever intended to be for life. And so God said, here's the deal. Every seventh year, you set them free, right? That covenant year, that Shabbat year, you have to set them free. But they weren't doing this. So here comes Zedekiah, says, you know, we got to listen to what God has said. We're going to do what God has asked. And so they looks like they're repenting. But, this is so interesting. Two things to keep in mind. One is, I don't think they're repenting because the moment Babylon turns away from the gates, like Babylon had to go off and fight some other battles and so left Jerusalem, not as much under siege anymore. The moment they turned away, they thought they were saved. They took their slaves back. And you think, oh my gosh, that is unprecedented. That has never happened in the history of Israel, where they set a slave free and then took them all back, like went back on their word and went back on that gift of liberty. And it's just crazy, which is why God says, okay, listen, you weren't willing to proclaim liberty. I will proclaim liberty for you. Here's the liberty. I proclaim to you liberty to the sword. I proclaim liberty to pestilence and to famine. And this is just so crazy because he says, you've not obeyed me by proclaiming liberty to his brother and to his neighbor. Therefore, I proclaim to you liberty. You have the freedom to die by the sword. You have the freedom to die by pestilence. You have freedom to die by famine because you took back those slaves. And also, not only were they not repenting, but they were maybe looking out for themselves. Remember, there's a siege going on in the city of Jerusalem. And you run out of food. You run out of materials. But if you have a slave, you have to feed them. You have to take care of them. And so it could very well be that Zedekiah had said, hey, let's set all the slaves free so that we don't have to care for them. So again, far from this being an actual act of repentance, this could be simply an act of deception, deviousness, and trying to get out of trouble, essentially. But again, it ends in disaster because at the end of chapter 34, God says, I'm bringing Babylon back and they're going to destroy your city. Your repentance was not real. Now, Judith, things are ramping up, right? We have the people of Israel, and they are being faithful. In this case, they are saying, no, we're genuinely going to come before the Lord. They almost sound like the Ninevites. Remember when Jonah went to preach to Nineveh, the repentance, like, you know, hey, pretty soon God's going to destroy Nineveh. And everyone put on sackcloth and covered themselves in ashes and proclaimed a fast, you know, no food, no drink. That is what the people of Israel have done here as they hear that Nebuchadnezzar, king of Assyria, here in Judah, right, of course, is on his way, or Holofernes is on his way. And they get ready to fight back. And so they're getting ready to throw down. We're going to see what happens. And in two chapters, we're going to be introduced, well, chapter 8, we're going to be introduced to this woman named Judith, who is one of the heroines of the Old Testament. Anyways, gosh, you guys, here we are, taking each step forward each single day. I am so grateful for you. I'm so proud of you. I am praying for you. Please, please pray for me. My name is Father Mike. I cannot wait to see you tomorrow. God bless.

0: Now is day 247 of Bible in a Year with Father Mike Schmitz. And now we'd like to share audio from the Ascension app with Dr. Scott Solem answering the question, what is a charism?
1: What is a charism? And can you give some examples? Well, sure. So a charism is a particular gift or prompting of the Holy Spirit. It can be ordinary or extraordinary. And it's meant for building up the body of Christ. So a particular gift or prompting by the Holy Spirit can be ordinary or extraordinary, and it's meant for building up the body of Christ. So perhaps an example of an ordinary gift, an ordinary charism, would be a catechesis, to be a teacher. It's a calling, and for every calling, the Lord, of course, gives us the grace to do it, perhaps with this charism of teaching. Perhaps an extraordinary charism would be the gift of healing. But I really want you to note, I think the most important aspect of understanding the charism is it's meant for building up the mystical body of Christ. It's meant for building up the church. Again, this is a we, us, and our proposition. But even for a person who has the gift of healing, that charism still falls under the rightful governance of the bishop. So it's not the case that if I had enough charisms and enough talents and enough gifts that somehow I would rise to be some kind of a secondary authority in the church outside of the proper auspices of the bishop, whose job, of course, is to teach, govern, and sanctify. But rather, every charism falls under the rightful governance of the bishop himself. So many parts, one body. If you wanted to look up Ephesians 4, 1 Corinthians 14, you can get different lists of charisms. It is noteworthy that teaching, being a catechist, is a charism, and perhaps you would like to consider whether or not you yourself are called to be a catechist. We have lots of students who join our programs here at Franciscan University, and it's fantastic. In some ways, we want to help them discern whether or not this is something they're called to do in the church, because if we're not called to do it, then perhaps we should consider whether or not we really need to do it. But all of us are called, of course, by baptism to be priestly, prophetic, and kingly. And in being prophetic, we're called to proclaim Christ by witness and by deed. So in that sense, we're all meant to be proclaiming Jesus. And in that sense, all of us are meant to really have some understanding of the catechism so we can hand down these riches of the faith for God's glory and for our own salvation and the salvation of others.
0: 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More answers to questions about Catholic teaching, the catechism, and scripture are available in the Ascension app and on the Ascension Presents YouTube channel. 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
3: 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Father Mike Schmitz takes you through the Catechism of the Catholic Church. 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
0: Catechism in a Year is produced and funded by Ascension and distributed on radio through a partnership with Max Studios. The catechism used is the Ascension edition of the Catechism, which includes the Foundations of Faith approach. You can follow along in any recent version of the Catechism of the Catholic Church. A reading plan and all Catechism in a Year episodes can be found at ascensionpress.com/CIY or on the Ascension app. Building on yesterday's introduction to sin, we dive deeper into this subject today. Father Mike will cover the difference between a venial and a mortal sin, as well as our culpability for our sins based on the situation.
4: Hi, my name is Father Mike Schmitz, and you're listening to the Catechism in a Year, where we encounter God's plan of sheer goodness for us, revealed in Scripture and passed down through the tradition of the Catholic faith. The Catechism in a Year is provided by Ascension, who produced and funded this program. In 365 days, we'll read through the Catechism of the Catholic Church, discovering our identity in God's family as we journey together toward our heavenly home. This is day 247. We're reading paragraphs 1854 to 1864. Yesterday, we started talking about sin, and it was a long one. It felt long. I don't know if it felt long for you, but maybe I was making that point over the top of just, okay, talking about sins. Yesterday, we talked about the different kinds of sins and mercy and sin, the definition of sin, today we're talking about the gravity of sin. So there's two kinds of sin, right? There's mortal sin and there's venial sin. And so we're talking about that today and what's required for a sin to be mortal. That's what we're diving into. But then we're also talking about some of the things that can mitigate our responsibility or mitigate our culpability when it comes to sin. So remember, there's venial sin, sin that wounds, and there's mortal sin, sin that kills. That's kind of like the idea behind this whole thing. So mortal and venial sins. At the same time, there are, again, what are the three requirements for a sin to be mortal? It has to be grave matter. I have to have full knowledge. I have to have full consent of the will. So there are some things that can mitigate my culpability. So unintentional ignorance can be something that mitigates my culpability. When I wasn't completely free to choose that sin, that can mitigate my culpability. We're talking about all of those things, at least the beginning of those things today on day 247, paragraphs 1854 to 1864. Let's say a prayer and then launch into today because why not? Let's get after it. We'll pray. Father in heaven, thank you. Thank you so much for bringing us here to this place. Thank you for bringing us to this day, day 247. Of just letting you teach us. Lord, as we hear about sin today, we ask that you please help us. Help us to be the kind of people who can be convicted by your truth, who can be convicted by our own guilt, who can be convicted by your love. Lord, help us also to be convicted by your mercy. So that as deeply as we are convicted of our need for you, we are also convicted of your love for us, your mercy that you pour out on our behalf. You won for us in the death and resurrection of your son, Jesus. Lord God, we ask, please, please, may none of us ever, ever give in to despair or discouragement when it comes to sin. Lord God, we struggle. So many of us struggle. We ask that you please meet us in that struggle. Never, never let us give up, but always please help us to get up. Help us to call out to you. Lord, when we cannot on our own stand up, raise us up. We trust in you. We love you. Please meet our brothers and sisters in their deepest moment of discouragement. Meet every one of our brothers and sisters in their deepest moment of despair with your mercy so that every sinner will know that sin does not define them. They're defined by you and your love. In Jesus' name we pray. Amen. In the name of the Father and of the Son and of the Holy Spirit. Amen. It's day 247. We are reading paragraphs 1854 to 1864. The gravity of sin, mortal and venial sin. Sins are rightly evaluated according to their gravity. The distinction between mortal and venial sin, already evident in Scripture, became part of the tradition of the church. It is corroborated by human experience. Mortal sin destroys charity in the heart of man by a grave violation of God's law. It turns man away from God, who is his ultimate end and his beatitude, by preferring an inferior good to him. Venial sin allows charity to subsist even though it offends and wounds it. Mortal sin, by attacking the vital principle within us, that is, charity, necessitates a new initiative of God's mercy and a conversion of heart, which is normally accomplished within the setting of the sacrament of reconciliation. As St. Thomas Aquinas wrote, when the will sets itself upon something that is of its nature incompatible with the charity that orients man toward his ultimate end, then the sin is mortal by its very object. Whether it contradicts the love of God, such as blasphemy or perjury, or the love of neighbor, such as homicide or adultery. But when the sinner's will is set upon something that of its nature involves a disorder, but is not opposed to the love of God and neighbor, such as thoughtless chatter or immoderate laughter and the like, such sins are venial. For a sin to be mortal, three conditions must together be met. Mortal sin is a sin whose object is grave matter and which is also committed with full knowledge and deliberate consent. Grave matter is specified by the Ten Commandments, corresponding to the answer of Jesus to the rich young man. Do not kill. Do not commit adultery. Do not steal. Do not bear false witness. Do not defraud. Honor your father and your mother. The gravity of sins is more or less great. Murder is graver than theft. One must also take into account who is wronged. Violence against parents is in itself graver than violence against a stranger. Mortal sin requires full knowledge and complete consent. It presupposes knowledge of the sinful character of the act, of its opposition to God's law. It also implies a consent sufficiently deliberate to be a personal choice. Feigned ignorance and hardness of heart do not diminish, but

grace, that is, of the state of grace. If it is not redeemed by repentance and God's forgiveness, it causes exclusion from Christ's kingdom and the eternal death of hell. For our freedom has the power to make choices forever with no turning back. However, although we can judge that an act is in itself a grave offense, we must entrust judgment of persons to the justice and mercy of God. One commits venial sin when, in a less serious matter, he does not observe the standard prescribed by the moral law, or when he disobeys the moral law in a grave matter, but without full knowledge or without complete consent. Venial sin weakens charity. It manifests a disordered affection for created goods. It impedes the soul's progress in the exercise of the virtues and the practice of the moral good. It merits temporal punishment. Deliberate and unrepented venial sin disposes us little by little to commit mortal sin. However, venial sin does not break the covenant with God. With God's grace, it is humanly repairable. St. John Paul II stated, "Venial sin does not deprive the sinner of sanctifying grace, friendship with God, charity, and consequently, eternal happiness." St. Augustine wrote, "While he is in the flesh, man cannot help but have at least some light sins. But do not despise these sins which we call light. If you take them for light when you weigh them, tremble when you count them. A number of light objects makes a great mass. A number of drops fill a river. A number of grains make a heap. What then is our hope? Above all, confession." Jesus stated, "Therefore I tell you, every sin and blasphemy will be forgiven men, but the blasphemy against the Spirit will not be forgiven." There are no limits to the mercy of God, but anyone who deliberately refuses to accept his mercy by repenting rejects the forgiveness of his sins and the salvation offered by the Holy Spirit. Such hardness of heart can lead to final impenitence and eternal loss. All right, there we have it. Paragraphs 1854 to 1864. There's a lot. There is a lot in there. And so the first thing, the church makes the claim right off the bat that there are different kinds of sins. In fact, the church makes the claim that sins are rightly evaluated according to their gravity. There are some Christians out there who say, nope, every sin is this of the same weight. That there are some Christians who will say that there's no distinction between mortal sin and venial sin. In fact, there are some Christians who will say things like, no, you steal $5, you murder someone, it's all the same. Now, the Catholic Church, our Catholic understanding of that would say, we would disagree with that. We would say that, no, Scripture has, we get the distinction between mortal and venial sin from the Bible itself. In fact, 1 John chapter 5 talks about there are sins that lead to death and there are sins that do not lead to death. So there's already a distinction there between mortal and venial sin. And I like this. In fact, paragraph 1854 ends with this sentence. It says, it is that this fact that there's different gravities, right? To different weights to sin. It says that is corroborated by human experience. We recognize that even when it comes to each other, there are certain things that we can do to violate the relationship with our parents, with our siblings, with our friends, with our children, with anybody, that have different weights. That yes, we should not lie to each other, but when a person lies in this particular way or about this particular thing, that could have a greater significance, a greater weight, has a greater gravity. So mortal sin and venial sin. Let's look at this distinction. Paragraph 1855 says, "Mortal sin destroys charity in the heart of a person by a grave violation of God's law. It turns us away from God, who is our ultimate end and our beatitude, by preferring an inferior good to him." So it destroys, mortal sin destroys love in the heart of, in our hearts. Basically, it takes us out of that right relationship with God. We're no longer in a state of grace. At the same time, venial sin still allows love, or still allows charity to subsist, even though it wounds and offends it. And that this is, okay, I'm going to give this example, and hopefully it makes sense. Hopefully it's not too gruesome, but here it is. I remember hearing this in seminary, and I thought, wow, that's a great example. And then our professor thought it was too, he didn't like it at all. He thought it was too graphic, but here we go. So apparently, in places where they have bullfighting. Here's the example again. So we're going to talk about bullfighting right now because here we are. Because I think this is a good example. There is the bullfighter. There's the what they call the picador, apparently. I've never been there, don't know. But this is apparently, according to Wikipedia, what happens. There's the picador. And the picador comes out and he starts fighting the bull. And the picador has these little short spears, or they're kind of like almost like needles. Like he sticks them essentially as the bull comes by, puts them in the bull's like neck and shoulder area. And these

0: knives, these blades, whatever they are, they don't kill the bull. They just wound the bull. In fact, the, you know, small sins, we call them peccadillos, right? Picador, here's the picador who has these small daggers. They don't kill the bull like peccadillos. These small sins or venial sins, they don't kill the life of God in our soul. But what do they do? You know, apparently the picador comes out there to limit the bull's ability to fight against the matador. Like the, if you know it in Spanish, matar is to kill. So the matador is the one who kills the bull. That's the mortal sin. So the picador comes out just simply to wound the bull and to make it so that he can't fight against the matador very well. And so the bull can no longer move his neck or his head the way he wants to move. He can no longer run as fast as he wants to run, all these kind of things. It hasn't, the picador, the peccadillos, right? They haven't destroyed the life of the bull. And just like peccadillos, our venial sins, don't destroy the life of God in our souls. But they wound us to the degree that it's far easier for the matador or the evil one to deliver that killing blow. And so the distinction between venial sins, it's not like, oh, venial sins are no big deal. In fact, was it St. Augustine later on who says that, yeah, I mean, there's a lot of things that are very small, a lot of things that are very little and no big deal. But if you collect a lot of them, then you have a beach is made up of what? Beach is made up of tiny, tiny grains of sand. But this massive beach is made up of small, small things. A whole river is made up of drops of water. A number of grains makes a heap. And so a bunch of venial sins, they can weigh us down to such a place where, yeah, mortal sin is the only, it's the next clear step. So here's the distinction between venial sin and mortal sin. Okay, so for a sin to be mortal, paragraph 1857 highlights this. Three conditions must together be met. Mortal sin is sin whose object is grave matter and which is also committed with full knowledge and deliberate consent. So these three, you know, I always say a big deal sin, and I knew it and I freely chose it. So these three aspects. So there's grave matter, full knowledge, and deliberate consent. So, okay, so what's grave matter? That's a great question. You know, I often get asked, has the church ever published a list of mortal sins? Like a list of, basically, if you violate these things, it's always and everywhere going to be a mortal sin. The church has never, ever published a comprehensive list, that I know of at least, of here's all the mortal sins, here's all the grave matter. And there's a number of reasons for that. And that's because, as it specifies in paragraph 1858, the gravity of sins is more or less great. There are factors that can affect the severity of a sin. It even gives the example. It says violence against parents is in itself graver than violence against a stranger. That's why I've always invited people when we do an examination of conscience in preparation for confession is, okay, somewhere between, as we want to land, somewhere between being way too general and like vague when it comes to confessing the sin and, you know, telling the story of the sin. And so here we are, we're going to confession. And I don't want to be way too general. Like we have an African priest and he always says, don't come into this confession and say, bless me, Father, I stole a rope, and neglect to mention there was a cow attached to the rope. He says, you know, yeah, you stole the cow, right? Not just I stole a rope. I have to include all of the relevant details that could affect the severity of the sin. So my example would be, don't just say, oh, Father, I hit someone. Okay. I hit my mom. Okay. That's a big difference. I hit my mom with the car. Okay. That's again, a relevant detail. Hit my mom with the car four times. Okay. All those are relevant details. And all of those, because why are they relevant? Because they affect the severity, the gravity of the sin. And so we recognize that there are factors like relational relationships. We know there are factors like who is wronged. We know there are factors like the amount. For example, I took someone's pencil. They had a whole case of 30 pencils and I took one. Versus I saw a man begging on the street and I took all the change they had in the bucket in front of him. You know, that's a different gravity, right? That's a different weight. When it comes to this, why doesn't the church listed all of the mortal sins, all the grave sins, all the grave matter, is because of all these factors that go into this. Now, as a general rule, though, we can understand that there are sins that are of a more grave nature when they directly violate God, when they go against God, and when they violate the dignity of the human person. Therefore, sins that violate, that go against God directly, those would always be of a graver nature. So taking the Lord's name in vain, or violating the Sabbath by not going to Mass on a Sunday, or getting involved with the occult or witchcraft, that kind of thing. Those all violate God. They all go against God. So they all have a graver nature to them, to themselves. And also sins that violate the dignity of the human person, those will have a more severe nature to them as well. So things like violence against human being, things like using another person sexually, those things would have a graver nature to them, and graver nature to those sins, because they directly go against God, or they directly go against violating the dignity that every person has. Hope that makes some sense. So then it also requires what? Full knowledge and complete consent. So I need to know that this is a sin, and I need to freely choose to do it anyways. We've already talked about these in the past, and just highlight this one more time. Feigned ignorance and hardness of heart did not diminish, but rather increase the voluntary character of a sin. Think about this. Feigned ignorance. Oh, I had no idea. Like that pretend ignorance when I really did know. Or hardness of heart. Hardness of heart is wow, this is so powerful and convicts me. Hardness of heart is, no, I know this is a sin. I don't care. That doesn't mitigate my responsibility. It doesn't mitigate my culpability. In fact, it increases it, because now I'm pretending I don't know, or I'm choosing not to care. That's pretty deadly, right? That's really deadly. Think about trying to do that in a relationship with another human being. Like trying to, I mean, how many times can a husband or wife get away with pretend ignorance? I had no idea you asked me to do that. Like, really? Or hardness of heart. I mean, how long would that relationship last if I just say, yeah, I know that's what you wanted, but I don't care? That wouldn't last at all. And so we recognize this is the distinction between mortal and venial sins. It's so important for us to understand this so that we can move forward. Why? Because God wants to forgive us. Just like we said yesterday, God wants to forgive us of our sins. So paragraph 1864 brings us to a close, this little section to a close, by talking about blasphemy against the Holy Spirit. So what is that? And it specifies it here in paragraph 1864. So God wills, God wants, here's what God wants. God wants to forgive all of our sins. Blasphemy against the Holy Spirit, as Jesus said, every sin, every blasphemy will be forgiven. But the blasphemy against the Spirit will not be forgiven. So what is that? What's that one sin that will not be forgiven? Well, the church highlights this. There are no limits to the mercy of God. But anyone who deliberately refuses to accept his mercy by repenting rejects the forgiveness of his sins and the salvation offered by the Holy Spirit. So the only sin that God can't forgive is the sin that we don't allow him to forgive. Sin against the Holy Spirit, or blasphemy against the Holy Spirit, is refusing to allow God to forgive us. God, what God wants to do is he wants to give us his mercy. What God wants to do is he wants to heal us, forgive us, reconcile us to himself. He wants all of those things. Blasphemy against the Holy Spirit is rejecting the forgiveness of our sins and the salvation offered by the Holy Spirit. The great news, again, we talked about this yesterday. In order to have the good news, we need to know the bad news. The great news is God wills to, he wants to, and he can forgive all of our sins. But he only can do this if we allow him to do it. So God wants us to come to him with all of our mortal sins, even the ones that we're embarrassed by, even the ones that we're like, maybe we like still, but he's saying, no, just let it go. Just give it to me. God wants to forgive you of all of your sins. He wants to forgive me of all my sins. So let us not have that sin against the Holy Spirit. But I pray that all of us will trust in God and trust in his mercy and say, okay, God, these are my mortal sins. These are the grave sins that I knew about and I freely chose, and I'm laying them down at your feet. I'm laying them down at the foot of the cross, and I'm trusting in you to forgive me now. My prayer is that those of us who are going through this catechism in a year, who are hearing this today and convicted by God's mercy, by God's love, convicted in the depths of our conscience, will seek out confession as soon as possible. If it's been a long time, my invitation is, this is your sign. This is the sign. I'm praying for you that all of us, let's pray for each other, that our brothers and sisters who are on this journey with us, who have been away from confession, who have been away and holding on to these, whatever these sins are, that we can turn to the Lord right now and trust in his mercy by going to confession. That's what I'm praying for. I am praying for you. Please pray for me. My name is Father Mike. I cannot wait to see you tomorrow. God bless.
1: Day 247 of Catechism in a Year with Father Mike Schmitz. And now I'd like to share audio from the Ascension app with Dr. Scott Solem answering a question about counting the days between Jesus' death and resurrection.
2: Why did we say that Jesus rose on the third day when it was more like a day and a half after his death? That's a really good question. What it comes down to is the way that the Jews actually counted days. And the way they would count days is even a portion of a day would count as a whole day. So let's say Jesus dies, say 3 o'clock on Friday. Even though that's only part of Friday, in the Jewish mindset, in the Jewish language, that would be considered a night day, or what we'd call a whole, W-H-O-L-E, a whole day. So he's got Friday as one whole day. Of course, Saturday and Saturday night is a second whole day. And then even though, as we know, he rises on the third day in the morning, still, even though it's just the morning, it's just a portion, it counts as a whole. So in the Jewish mindset and the way of speaking that was then current, they would call that 3 days. This might be a good reminder. At the beginning of the catechism, we went over many, many moons ago some important keys for interpreting sacred scripture. So this is paragraph 110, and it's heavily quoting the Second Vatican Council, Dei Verbum, on divine revelation. And what it says is this about interpreting sacred scripture. I'll kind of skip right down to the money sentence. The reader must take into account the conditions of their time and culture, the literary genres in use at that time, and the modes of feeling, speaking, and narrating then current. So what we're looking at is, what does it mean to say 3 days? And we have to look at it kind of, so to speak, from the Jewish mindset, which would be a full three. There's other things to say about that. We could perhaps go a little bit deeper here or there, but I'm just going to throw one last little piece into this. And it's a Latin phrase that I happen to be quite partial to. So I'll just say it out loud for the fun of it. It's omne trium perfectum, which basically means everything that comes in threes is perfect. So it's kind of cool that Jesus, of course, died and rose and was in the grave for 3 days. There's a lot to that number three.
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5: 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Nestled in the woods of Pennsylvania, the St. Thomas More House of Prayer is a Catholic retreat center in the Diocese of Erie, a place set apart for prayer, silence, and spiritual renewal. 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
10: In the name of the Father, and of the Son, and of the Holy Spirit. Amen. 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Protect your church by your abiding mercy, we beseech you, O Lord. 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Through Jesus Christ, thy Son, our Lord, who liveth and reigneth with thee in the unity of the Holy Spirit, God, world without end. Amen. In the name of the Father, and of the Son, and of the Holy Spirit. Amen.
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16: This is an EWTN News Link. I'm Tom Price. A coalition of religious sisters has joined Chicago's Cardinal Blaise Cupich in suing the state of Illinois to prevent enforcement of its assisted suicide law. The law, which was signed by Democratic Governor J.B. Pritzker last December, allows doctors in the state to prescribe lethal doses of medication to patients in order to help them end their own lives. Patients must have a terminal illness in order to qualify for receiving help to kill themselves. The rule has received strong criticism from Catholic bishops in Illinois. The suit, filed in U.S. District Court, argues that the sisters will be forced to either, quote, abandon their religious beliefs regarding the sanctity of life or face significant fines and penalties if they refuse to participate in the suicide regime. For more news with a Catholic perspective, visit EWTNnews.com. Women of Grace with Johnette Williams starts now.
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18: Well, good morning, everyone, and welcome to Women of Grace Live. I am Johnette Williams, and I am totally delighted to be with you today. I really am, and I am so looking forward to hearing from you right here on Women of Grace Live, where we do love having that holy conversation with you. We surely do. So I am inviting you to give us a call, and do give us a call, like, immediately, so that we can chit-chat together today on this Friday in the Lord. And you know what Friday is here on Women of Grace Live. It is Glory to God Day. It is the day that we give praise and acclamation to the Lord for all of the wonders that he has blessed us with in this past week. And, you know, sometimes we think of wonders in great big, you know, extraordinary ways, right? You know, I don't know, winning the lottery or something like that. But the fact of the matter is, every moment of every day is laden with God's blessings. And sometimes, you know, they come in on, as Carl Sandburg would say in his little poem, you know, they come in on little cat's feet, you know, meaning that, ooh, you know, it's not bright, it's not shiny, it's not scintillating, but nonetheless, it's real and it's there. And sometimes it's just one of those moments where you know that God has shown up, right? It's one of those moments where somebody says something and you just get a warm fuzzy by way of it. Well, that's the Lord reaching out to you. So we like to give him glory and praise, yes, for all of the great, big, extraordinary things that happen in our lives. But in addition to that, the more subtle ones. And sometimes, you know, I think the more subtle ones are the better ones because they're lasting. There's something about them. You know, I was talking to somebody yesterday that I was interviewing one of our staff members here at EWTN, and I'm featuring him in two programs, Daniel Godinez. And by the way, you can watch him, his podcast, Lost and Found. It's available for you on EWTN Plus, as well as out there on YouTube. And he was sharing, and he says, you know, he was recalling a moment. Really, it was a moment of profound conversion. And he said, you know, I can close my eyes and I can still feel inside of me that same movement, that same basically movement of grace. I'll put those words into his mouth for the moment because that's what he was expressing. And we have those. We have those. And I'll bet you've had one this week. If you haven't, I'll bet you've had one in the week past. But I got to tell you something. Whether you have one of those moments that's absolutely recognizable to you or not, God is there. He is there. He is there. He is there. He is there. He is never, never, never away from you. He is always with you. Scripture tells us that, you know, the eyes of the Lord are always upon us, right? That, what does that mean? That means that we are in the center of his vision. Another passage said, we're the apple of his eye. We're the apple of God's eye. You know, what does that mean? That means that, you know, he sees us with delight and pleasure, and that he's always looking at us, and that in some way, he rejoices. I wanted to say, in some way, we you know, add to his joy, and that may well be true, except that God is so sufficient, and he's the infinitude of all of those things. But maybe just the acknowledgement of that brings a certain kind of, you know, satisfaction to the Lord. I don't know. We relate to the Lord, you know, in human terms because that's all we really know. But I think that you understand what I'm saying. So I do invite you to give us a call here, 833-288-EWTN. That's the toll-free number for you, 833-288-3986. 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You will edify us and build us up. You can use that very same number if you would like to text your question or comment to us in your Glory to God report. And that number again is 833-288-EWTN. Matthew Gabensky will collect your call, get you up on the board. We'll be able to chit-chat together. Pedro Quiles will collect your text message and get it up for me. And then I will be able to address that as well. So, you know, we really, you know, we're encouraging you to join us here. You know, I've got a big trip coming up. We're getting excited about it as it's approaching in the not-too-distant future. So on Monday, Jack and I are going to be heading across the ocean blue on our way for our pilgrimage to Poland. And we've got a lovely group of people that are going to be joining us, Bishop William Walterscheid coming with us. So looking forward to that. It's going to be just delightful. And we want to take you with us. And I can assure you, I will be taking you in my heart, and I will be presenting you and all of your intentions at the various holy places that we visit. We'll be praying for you too, you know, in the rosaries and the holy sacrifices of the Mass that we're able to celebrate. But if you have a special intention that you want to get to me, you know, just give us a call here. Tell us what it is. But in addition to that, you know, you can put it into a text message and send it in, and we'll collect those, and we will be able to take them with us. So next week, you know, I'm not going to be with you live, but I am going to be with you through beautiful programs that we've already kind of put in the can for you? I don't know if you put programs in the can. That's such an old-time expression, isn't it? We used to talk about that back in the videotape days of television. But, you know, and the film days, right? Put it in the can. Put the film in the can. It's done, right? I don't think you do that. Well, maybe you do. I'm thinking back to the early days of radio. And I'm not talking about the way early days. I'm talking about my early days that began in 1987. And at that point in time, of course, we didn't have digital communications. Everything was laid down on audio tape. And if you had to edit, oh, gracious me, it was like the same editing process for videotape. You know, you had to use a razor blade, splice things together. Oh, my goodness, how far we've come. And just, well, I don't know. It's been a bit. Almost four decades. So all of that being said, if you want to get in touch with us, we appreciate it. And next week, we've got great shows. Great shows lined up for you that are digitally recorded somewhere, and they're going to air. So I will be with you that way, but I will also be with you in spirit as we're praying for you along the way. Again, those special intentions, we're looking forward to receiving them. You can also email them to us. We'll have to get them really by the end of the day so we can get them collected, you know, and pack them into the suitcase with us. So 833-288-EWTN, that's 833-288-3986 is the way that you can join us here live on Women of Grace Live on this Glory to God Friday. So how did God show up in your life this week? Woohoo! We want to know all about it. If you want prayer right here on the air, you know I will pray for you. I'll pray with you. So I invite you to give us a call here. Again, that's 833-288-EWTN. You can also just put that prayer request into a text message and get that to us, and it'll come up in my chat feature here, and I will be able to acknowledge it. And yeah, and that's also another way that you can get your questions to us. I'm just looking out here to see if there's anything there yet. Not yet, and the phone lines are all open for you. So let's take advantage of this opportunity. Do want you to check out our website, womenofgrace.com. All kinds of wonderful, wonderful events coming up for you. Excited about so many of them. I'll talk with you a little bit about those when we come back from this break. But for now, I do want you to know that lots of our Women of Grace studies are starting up, and we want to see you at one of them. We surely do, whether it's online or in person. We've got them all going on. So get on out there and look at those dates and those locations. If it's online, you can sign up right there on our website. We're going to send you a link, and you'll be able to join us for a beautiful online study. Why not do something like that? You know, we want to be growing in our faith. Most of all, we want our faith to be growing in us, right? And this is a way that you can do that. All right, we're coming right back, hoping you are going to stay with us right here on Women of Grace Live. There.
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20: This is EWTN Daily Saint, where each story reminds us that holiness is possible in every age. Saint Rosalia of Palermo lived a secluded life as a hermit, but after death became a source of hope for an entire city in crisis. Born into a wealthy Norman family in Sicily around the year 1130, Rosalia rejected the comforts of noble life as a young woman, withdrawing to a cave on Mount Pellegrino overlooking the city of Palermo. There she devoted herself entirely to prayer, penance, and union with God until she died. Centuries later, during a devastating plague in 1624, Rosalia appeared in a vision revealing the location of her remains. When the people processed through the city with her relics and asked for her intercession, the plague ended. Today, Rosalia is honored as the patroness and protector of the city of Palermo. May the life of Saint Rosalia inspire you to grow closer to Christ today. Saint Rosalia, pray for us. To sign up for the Daily Saint emails, please visit EWTN.com/Daily Saint.
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18: Well, welcome back, everybody. You are listening to Women of Grace Live. I am Johnette Williams. I am delighted to be with you. I surely am. What a wonderful day this is. It's the day that the Lord has made. So we want to rejoice and we want to be glad in it. And one of the ways in which we can rejoice in it and be glad in it is by hearing from you and you sharing with us your praise report. We love to hear how it is that God has blessed you in this week. And as I was telling you at the beginning of the program, you don't have to dig too deeply because he's always with you. You know, the fact that you woke up this morning and you have breath in your lungs, that's a good thing, right? That's a blessing. Sometimes we overlook the beautiful opportunities that are right in front of us to give glory and praise to God. And I don't want us to do that. That's why we dedicate this day to that. And sometimes there are great, big, stupendous kinds of blessings that come rushing in from heaven, right? And just light us on fire with the love of the Lord. And sometimes they're quieter. So I'm going to go first, and then we're going to go to an email that came in for us. But here's what I want to do first. I just want to tell you about the wonderful week that I've had. I've had a wonderful week. I really have. You know, it hasn't been without its challenges. Every week has its challenges, the ups and downs and things you don't expect that happen. And, you know, you're working on one thing and you got to be pulled away to do something else, and then you get back to it and you don't know where you are, and you know, there's those kinds of things that happen. And then there's situations and circumstances that you don't expect that occur, and then you are finding yourself handling, you know, a challenge in a unique way. But even in that challenge, God is there. He wouldn't give you the challenge if he wasn't in it, if he wasn't going to work a great good out of it. And that's something to remember. But some of the really neat things that have happened to me this week is I had the opportunity to spend some time with Ralph Martin this week. I've known Ralph for many, many years, a great man of God, written numbers of books, an individual, very instrumental in the early days of the Charismatic Renewal, but one who has had the opportunity to sit on pontifical councils at the invitation of Pope Benedict XVI, has also had the opportunity to have lunch with Pope, now Saint John Paul II, just all kinds of wonderful moments that he has had in his life. We were talking about some of those together for an upcoming television program for our show, Women of Grace, that is on every Monday through Friday, every Monday, Wednesday, Tuesday, Wednesday, Thursday, Friday at 1 p.m. Eastern time. And so just having an opportunity to sit down and talk about such marvelous things with him was a great blessing to me. You know, and when you're sitting there and you're talking about these beautiful things of the faith, which is what we were discussing. Basically, we were talking about the four last things in three of the episodes. These are marvelous truths of the faith. And what are the four last things? Death, judgment, heaven, hell. And you might say, oh, my goodness, how could you say that's thrilling to talk about? Well, it really is. It's thrilling to talk about, because in the midst of all of that, God is giving us great hope. He's giving us an opportunity for great mercy, so that when we do stand before him face to face for our particular judgment, we're going to find ourselves on the positive side of the equation. And so I find it thrilling to know that God is always, always actively engaged in bringing his mercy to us, that we might cooperate with it and be led into deeper relationship with him. So that was wonderful. I was telling you about interviewing Daniel Godinez, and those were marvelous interviews yesterday. Just getting to know Daniel a little bit better and to get to know his story. Riveting, absolutely riveting were those interviews. And then I had the opportunity to meet an absolutely precious couple, just a precious couple, the Bianchis. And why are they so precious? Well, first of all, they're precious just to see them with each other. They have been married for 58 years. And I got to tell you, Jermaine looks at Ortrude and he still beams when he looks at her. He still beams. And that was just so heartwarming and lovely to see. And he said to me that he would marry her all over again, he said, and that he loves her just like he loved her in the beginning. Isn't that a beautiful thing? But you know, I'll tell you, a blessed marriage. And do you know who is the matchmaker of their marriage personally? Padre Pio. So they told us all about me and all of you who will watch in the future, our crew listening, all about how that came about and how her resistant heart was melted in a moment and how this gentleman just knew instantly that she was the one for him. It's truly a love story, just wrapped in love between a husband and a wife, wrapped in the love of God, and really wrapped in the love of a very, very special saint. So all of that being said, that I was just abundantly blessed, 833-288-EWTN, that's 833-288-3986, is the way that you can join us right here on Women of Grace Live, where we do love having that holy conversation with you. I am very much looking forward to talking with you today. Let's go to this email while we are waiting for your calls to come in. And this is one that came to us. Let me see if I've got a Bob. This is from Bob. Bob says, what do John and Augustine mean when they refer to the Word? Do they mean Jesus or the Bible? I talk to many people who tell me that Scripture is God because of John 1. All right, so this is very interesting, Bob. I think that there's a confusion in the hearts of those people that say that the Bible is God. No, the Bible is the Word of God. Now, when we use the word with a capital W, we're making reference to the one who is the Word of God made flesh. We're referring to our Lord Jesus Christ. And we have to understand something about our Lord Jesus Christ. Our Lord Jesus Christ is the incarnate Word of God. He is the second person of the Blessed Trinity in the flesh. Jesus took on flesh at a given moment in time to be about the business of gifting us with our salvation by way of the mercy of God. But Jesus, true God and true man, he always remains that second person of the Blessed Trinity, which became incarnate, right? But prior to that moment when Jesus took on basically Mary's flesh, right? Our dear Holy Blessed Mother's womb was fecundated by the Holy Spirit, fertilized by the Holy Spirit, so that the Word could become flesh, be made man, to offer his life for us as a ransom for many, you and me being part of that many. Prior to that time, he existed, you know, and still remains existent and remained existent in the Trinitarian life, even when he was in the flesh here, but he hadn't taken on flesh yet. So I hope I'm making myself clear, because these are, I'm trying for precision of language here, because these are deep theological truths, and they're also deep mysteries that we do not understand. But Jesus always remained part of the Trinitarian life, even in the flesh, because he's true God and true man. But prior to taking on the flesh, he wasn't here dwelling among us. But he is the Word of God. So what does that mean? Well, you know, how did God create the Word? He spoke it into being, right? We read that in Genesis. You know, let it be, let it be, let it be, let it be, right? It's not just a song by the Beatles. The let it be of God is the way in which the world was created. And what was he doing? He was speaking it into existence. And that speaking forth, that speaking, that word that was being spoken, the word itself, was the instrument of God, and so that is the second person of the Blessed Trinity. It's too much for our brains to try to understand. We can't comprehend this. This is so beyond us. You know, so Scripture says, you know, so great are God's thoughts above our thoughts. Right? We can't understand this. And anything that we say is really not even the pittance of a shadow of the great reality that's trying to be expressed through the very incompetent words that we speak, right? However, that is the Word with a capital W. Now, Scripture is the inspired word of God, meaning it is the oral tradition put down into print. It is the compilation of the New Testament that tells us about our Lord Jesus Christ. It's a compilation of that as well as the Old Testament that gives us the words of the prophet and gives us the Pentateuch, the first five books of sacred scripture, plus those prophetic words and other inspired writings. But while we hold the Bible with great regard and it is a sacred book, it's not God. It's not Jesus. It is the Word, the inspired Word of God. But it's the inspired W, lowercase, of God. It's not Jesus himself. So I think we have to be very careful there. And I think that sounds like much more of a Protestant notion than a Catholic notion. But if there's a theologian out there that wants to weigh in on what I just said and make any corrections that are necessary or give us a more astute response to that question, I'm wide open for all of that. 833-288-EWTN. That's 833-288-3986. It's a great question. Do we treat it with great respect? Yes. And one of the things that I really like is when, you know, the Word of God is processed, you know, and it's held high. And we often see this at the Holy Sacrifice of the Mass. Sometimes it's not, but you know, I just always like when it is. So I hope that helps you today. 833-288-EWTN. That's 833-288-3986. We have prayer for the health of me, Brenda, and my cat Grayson. I have sciatica and ongoing shingles symptoms. I am so sorry, Brenda. I've never had shingles, praise be to God, but I understand they're so painful. Grayson, the kitty, may possibly have diabetes. He is getting tested today. I'm scared. All right, well, let's just lift up Brenda, and let's lift up, you know, her cat too. God loves the creatures that he's created. We'll do that right now. Oh, goodness sakes. Father God, we do come before you in this moment, and we lift your daughter Brenda up to you. And she's suffering with sciatica, Lord. And I'm telling you something, you already know that, you know. I know you know. And she's also suffering with sciatica as well as shingles. So it's the two together. Very painful. And Father, you know, I'm just asking that in your mercy and kindness and through the most precious blood of our Lord Jesus Christ, that the terrible pain that she's experiencing from both of these maladies would be mitigated, that it would be lightened and lessened, Lord. I would be very happy if you would heal those shingles just all in one fell swoop. And I would be so grateful if you would do the same with the sciatica. Whatever is you know, pinching that nerve, whatever is aggravating that nerve, I'm asking, Lord, that it would be released. If it's some kind of a muscle that's holding it there, whatever the case is, pinched by bones, I don't know. Whatever the situation is, what I do know is you know. And I'm just asking that she would find the relief that she needs so that she can continue to go about the work that you have entrusted to her. Father, for as long, however, as the pain remains, even if it's a pain that is greatly lessened by way of our prayer, I'm asking, Lord, that she would embrace that pain in union with the cross of your Son, our Lord Jesus Christ, and what great good will come from that, what great fruit will be born by way of it. And so I do ask, Lord, that your daughter would experience that sweet relief that comes from the healing power of the Holy Spirit. Also, too, want to lift up to you little Grayson the kitty might have diabetes, Lord. It happens to cats, doesn't it? And I'm just asking, Lord, that, you know, maybe through the intercession of St. Francis of Assisi, that Grayson would not have diabetes and that he would live a long and happy life. I don't know how old he is, Lord, but you know. And I'm just asking that his symptoms and what's causing those symptoms would be totally expunged by you. And so it is that we offer this prayer to you in the name of our Lord Jesus Christ, by the merits of his cross, through the power of the Holy Spirit, and with the maternal beatitude and intercession of our Blessed Lady. Amen and hallelujah. Let's go to Maggie. Maggie is calling us from Iowa today, and we are happy to have her on the air with us. Good morning to you, Maggie. How are you?
1: I'm fine. I have a few prayer requests, if that's okay.
18: Sure, it is.
1: First and foremost, is most important is my 3-year-old grandson to get baptized and that he would be put in a Catholic preschool, because where he's at now, the teachers put barrettes and pigtails in the boy's hair, and it's just not right. And then also, I'd like to pray. I broke my femur and was in the care center for a couple months, and I'm still having a hard time with rehab, so I can make more progress and get rid of scar tissue. And then my adult daughter lost her job so she could find something that has insurance. And then she's suffering from long COVID so she can be healed. So I have a multitude. I really appreciate it.
18: Oh, you do, Maggie.
1: And all your listeners. So I always pray for whatever I hear there.
18: Well, thank you so much, Maggie. And it's really a privilege to pray with you today here on the air. And the Lord has entrusted you with some select portions of his cross. There's no question about that. And we do know that when we unite our sufferings to his, that great fruit comes. But he does want for us to pray. He does want us to lift up every petition, every supplication. He wants to know, he wants us to make known to him, though he already knows. He wants us to make known to him the needs that we have. And I think that there's a reason for that, maybe a couple of them. First of all, it displays great faith. And our Lord loves when we display faith, and he makes haste when we display great faith. Secondly, it also displays trust. It displays trust that not only can he heal us, not only can he meet our needs, but it displays the trust that he will. And that is I think, something that gives him great joy when he sees that in a soul. And you're displaying both of those. And thirdly, I think because when we present our needs to the Lord, it gives us an opportunity to recognize and to realize the ways in which he answers them. And those answers don't always come the way that we expect. But the fact of the matter is, he is always attentive to what our needs are, and there is always an answer somewhere there. So we're just going to lift these three up. And so, Father, I do lift your daughter Maggie up to you. And first of all, how beautiful that her greatest intention, the greatest concern of her heart, has to do with her grandson receiving that great grace of baptism. Father, you know, I don't know why the parents have delayed. I don't know what the provocation for that is, but I do know that through you all things are possible. And so I'm asking that this particular obstacle would be removed, whatever the hindrance might be, that it would be gone, and that this young little fellow, this sweet little one, would be able to receive the fullness of life that you intend for him to receive, which is not just physical life, but most importantly is spiritual life. We pray for that. And Maggie, we're going to put a little pause on this, so I'll remain praying through the course of our break here for you, and we'll pick up with the rest of the prayer on the other side of the break. Friends, 833-288-EWTN, that's 833-288-3986 is the way that you can join us here. We want to hear from you today. 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
21: It's a scientific fact that every human life begins at fertilization. Justice demands that every human being be recognized as a person. And because the 14th Amendment guarantees every person the equal protection of the laws, the National Men's March proclaims the truth that abortion is unconstitutional. On Sunday, November 1st, men from across New England and beyond will gather in Boston for the National Men's March to abolish abortion and rally for personhood. The day begins with the Knights of Columbus Mass for Life at the Cathedral of Holy Cross. Following Mass, the men will receive Archbishop Richard Henning's blessing before gathering outside Planned Parenthood for prayer and then marching peacefully through the streets of Boston. The day concludes with the Rally for Personhood at Boston Common, where women, children, families, and all people of goodwill are invited to join us. 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
18: Well, welcome back, everybody. You are listening to Women of Grace Live. I am Jonette Williams. Very happy to be with you on this wonderful day that the Lord has made. I do hope it's finding you rejoicing in Him and being glad in Him. And it's Friday, and on Fridays, we invite you to get in touch with us about the ways in which you are praising Him and thanking Him for all of the graces that you have received. We also pray for you on Fridays. We pray for you Monday through Thursday, too. We love to receive your prayers, and we love to join you in prayer for that which you need. Maggie with us, and she's expressing that she's got just more than one little splinter of the cross of our Lord. One, she's praying that her young grandson of 3 years old would be baptized. She's praying that he would find a good daycare center that's a Catholic one so that he could be exposed to the truths of the faith and not necessarily exposed to the worldly views that are so rampant in our culture today. She's also praying for her health. She broke her femur bone and was, laid up for quite a while with that, is in rehab right now. And she's asking that this rehab would do the work that it's supposed to do and that she would regain full use of that leg the opportunities that God would have her be able to move in. And then her oldest daughter has lost her job. So we were praying prior to the break. I just want to pick up that prayer for you right now, Maggie. And so we were just praying that all obstacles, all hindrances that are standing in the way, blocking the way of this little fellow from receiving the graces of baptism, we're just praying that those obstacles and blocks would be removed. Father, I'm really praying for a miracle in this regard. I'm praying that if there's any hardness of heart in the parents of this little one, that hardness of heart would just dissolve, Lord. That the hard heart would be marinated in your grace, Lord, softening it, making it supple, and most of all, making it open for this little one to receive that which you desire for him to receive. And that's the fullness of life that comes by way of your Son, our Lord Jesus Christ, first received by us in the sacrament of baptism. Also, too, Lord, I'm asking for healing for Maggie's femur. I'm asking, Lord God, that she would regain full use of that leg. I'm asking that rehab would do its work and it would be work that would yield her 100% back to normal so that she can continue to do your work in whatever way you are calling her to do it. For the moment, though, Lord, while this situation still exists within her body, I know that the work that you're calling her to do is a redemptive work, joining you, Lord God, in lifting up to you her sufferings, just as Jesus lifted up his sufferings to you on the cross. And so I'm grateful, Lord, that Maggie's faith is so strong that she's not wasting this time of suffering and incapacity, to whatever extent that incapacity exists, or to what extent the lack of comfort, the discomfort exists. So we thank you, Lord God, for that level of faith. And finally, Lord, her daughter, who is suffering also from long-term COVID, the residual effects of that horrible virus that we experienced some years ago that just really tore up the world, basically. We're just asking, one, that her daughter would be healed, that all of those residual effects, Lord God, would be removed. And we're praying that she would find a position, a job, Lord God, better than she ever could have imagined, that maybe you permitted this door to close, that a new and better door would open up for her. And I'm praying that that is the case. And I'm praying, Lord, for discernment for her daughter, that she might be able to prayerfully discern where it is that you're leading her and how it is that she wants for you to serve her, how it is that you want her to serve you. Because we know that every position, Lord God, that you entrust to us, whether it's one that's directly connected to evangelization or one that is not, we know that in every situation and circumstance of our life, including our professional lives, you are desiring that we would use it for your honor and your glory, and we would be a sign of contradiction in the midst of the world today. And so it is that it's with gratitude that I offer this prayer to you, Father, in the name of your Son, our Lord Jesus Christ, by the merits of his cross, through the power of the Holy Spirit, and with the maternal beatitude and intercession of our Blessed Lady. Amen. Well, Maggie, please let us know how everything is coming along, your leg, for, if your little one is able to be baptized, my goodness, we would just want to rejoice with you over that. And the same with your daughter, if she's able to find a new position and able to make her way through and have no more residual effects from COVID. Thanks so much for calling today. God bless you, okay?
1: Thank you very much. Goodbye.
18: Goodbye, dearest. God bless you. Do want to remind you about a couple of things before we get back to people that are texting us. And I do want to remind you that we're available for you, 833-288-EWTN. That's 833-288-3986 is the way that you can join us here. Once

0: classes, if you will, or courses, the curriculum that falls into different subject areas. But this one is right smack dab in the leadership bucket, and I am so excited about it. It's starting right there let me just take a look at this, because I'm looking at something that's not quite what I want to share with you right now. Here it is. It's going to begin on October the 5th. This is an online course, so all of you will be able to participate. It's an online course, and this is the title of it: Formed to Lead, the Marian Way of Catholic Women's Leadership. And I am just thrilled about this course. It is going to be one that is going to take us very deeply into an understanding of the distinctive virtues of our Blessed Lady, as enunciated by St. Louis de Montfort in his great work, True Devotion. There are five principal virtues, or five characteristics under which the virtues kind of nestle themselves. Interior, Mary's characteristics are that she is her interior, tender, holy, constant, and disinterested. Interior, tender, holy, constant, and disinterested. And he outlines these for us somewhere around paragraph 106, 105, 106, somewhere right in there in True Devotion. In paragraph 108, he outlines for us the 10 principal virtues of Our Lady. So we're going to be looking at those 10 principal virtues underneath those five characteristics. We're going to be understanding how those five characteristics pertain to leadership, why that is important for us, and how it is that we as women can live that out in conjunction with the maternal favor and the maternal intercession of Our Blessed Lady. So it's going to be, I'm just so excited about it. I'm beside myself. It's going to be just absolutely wonderful. It's going to be duly presented. Dr. Donald Wallenfang is going to be presenting it, and I am going to be presenting it alongside of him. So it's going to just be a very unique offering. We're encouraging you to check it out. We want for you to join us, whether you are interested in a certification in Catholic Women's Leadership or not. I think that you're going to find it just to be something quite amazing. So I wanted to get that in here today, because October 5 is going to be right around the corner. It's just short of a month away today. Tomorrow it'll be 1 month away. So I wanted to make sure that you were aware of it. 833-288-EWTN. That's 833-288-3986 is the way that you can join us. I have a beautiful praise report from Roxanne. Roxanne, as you know, we prayed for last week. She was diagnosed with a very debilitating, incurable illness called stiff person disease. And she is texting us today to let us know that she's got a great glory to God report. She says, "My glory to God moment is that I am alive." Praise be to God for that, Roxanne. She says, "God has given me this day and I am home. Please keep my mom in your prayers. She's in the hospital. Have a beautiful pilgrimage." Well, thank you, Roxanne. And you can be assured of the fact that I will be carrying you with me to all of these beautiful shrines that I go to. You will be remembered the whole way. And I just want to let all of you know, I will be remembering all of you the whole way. And this is truly a beautiful praise report, Roxanne. I am so glad that you are home, and I will be remembering your mom, and we will be praying for her. 833-288-EWTN. That's 833-288-3986. We're going to go to Dennis. Dennis is calling us today from New York City. Listen, or not the city, but New York. Listening to us via Station of the Cross. Maybe you're in the city. I don't know, Dennis. Where are you in New York?
1: I'm upstate New York on Sirius Radio. But Jeanette, I'm troubled, and I know you can help me on this. We should always pray for the deceased, but Gloria Steinem died yesterday, and he did do some noble work for women's rights, equal pay, and so forth. But she also was a major, major proponent of Planned Parenthood and abortions. Her autobiography book that she wrote, she actually dedicated it to the doctor who performed her abortion. Mm. And, of course, all of the anti-Catholic political women was praising her yesterday, Hillary Clinton, Kamala Harris, all of them. I'd like to pray for all the women she misdirected in life. And I guess, Jeanette, you're a better person than I am. I know you'll pray for her soul. I just have trouble, though, praying for her soul for the damage she did. Please help me.

0: this. And but let's pray for the women she misdirected. Thank you, Jeanette, for what you do.
1: Well, Dennis, thank you for your call today. And I have to admit, I didn't hear that news. I didn't listen to the news at all yesterday. So I did miss it. Whenever anyone passes, we have remorse in our heart. We have sadness in our heart. Maybe we have, a deep feeling of sorrow and sadness. And really and truly, you sharing this with me brings me to that. It brings me to sorrow and sadness. It brings me to a sense of remorse for all of the missed opportunities that may have been there in her life. But I'm praying that there wasn't a missed opportunity at the very, very end, even though she may never have corrected some of the statements that she made. Maybe she never made retribution for any of the lives that were lost because of her encouragement. We cannot judge her soul. We can't. We talked about that at length. I think it was yesterday. And we don't know. We don't know what happens between God and a soul, even as that soul is leaving the body. We don't know. And we mentioned yesterday that though we medically say that life ends with the cessation of a heartbeat, we don't know that that's when the soul leaves the body. We make that assumption. We can make that assumption. St. Thomas Aquinas says that no, we really don't know, that the soul may stay in the body for a period of time. I mentioned yesterday that is one of the reasons why the sacrament of extreme unction can be offered to someone whose heart has stopped when physical life seems to be over. Because we don't know when the soul leaves the body. The church says up to 3 hours after that sacrament can be administered. So we don't know. And my prayer, my prayer would be that in that moment, when she sees Jesus face to face, because she did, in that moment, she has this illumination of heart that enables her to be able to give fiat to him, to say yes to him. And I think that is the prayer that we need to pray for anyone that we know that appears to have led a life that would be dissolute, a life of evil. And we have to say that it's a life of evil when you are supporting the death of children in the womb of their mother. And in some cases, the death of the child, even after the child is born. And we know that there are states now that say that you can murder a child in the womb up until, the moment of the birthing process, when that child is fully developed, completely capable of maintaining life on its own. We have to pray for these people, because if we don't pray for them, who's going to pray for them? We pray for them while they're still living, because we want a conversion of heart. But there can be a conversion of heart even when, medical science says they're dead, because we don't know. And we do pray for that. And I just have to say, it's not easy, Dennis. I don't think it's easy, because we revile the way in which they've lived their lives. It, in some cases, makes us nauseous. But the fact of the matter is we do have a moral duty and an obligation. Jesus says to say, just pray for these. No, he doesn't. He says, pray for all people. Our prayers are to be there for everybody. And we should be praying for the people that we know most need it, right? The ones that most need it. We pray for everybody. But the ones that most need it are most likely the ones that nobody's praying for. And so we pray for those souls. So, yeah, so we do pray for her. I know a priest who has many, many extraordinary gifts. And this particular priest that I know was actually granted the opportunity to see the souls who were in purgatory. And he was amazed by some of the souls that he saw, because these were people that were well known to have led very miserable lives. But they were there in purgatory, because something happened. Something happened at that moment of death, even though they never basically denounced the way that they were living, or the maybe very pernicious points of view that they forwarded, but they were there. And he was entrusted with some of these souls to pray for those particular souls. And I know that he did that, and I know that he still does that. I'm quite sure of it because I just know that that's the kind of holy soul he himself is. So we cannot make an assumption. And if you pray for her, Dennis, even though it's very hard, in a certain way, that even adds, I think, an efficacy to your prayer that wouldn't be there if it wasn't so difficult, you know? So I just want to put that out there because it can be a way that that really does great good for her, but also in some way, you know, this God who cannot be outdone in generosity, in some way that will redound to you. So I want to encourage you in that direction. And, you know, when we think about what she did great good because of, you know, equal pay for equal work and stuff like that. Okay. But basically speaking, the philosophy that the worldview that attended to all of that is not a holy worldview. And I would encourage any of you to get out there. If you want to understand what radical feminism was really all about and is and remains really all about, you want to read Dr. Carrie Gress's books. She has written many of them. One of the books that speaks to this, you know, just right on is The End of Woman. It's called The End of Woman, and it's an absolutely fantastic book, and I would encourage you to read it. Her newest book is called Wicked, and I would encourage you to read that book. Those two together really inform us as to what the real story is behind all of these feminists that have been so heralded by the world, and I think it's chilling. But it's going to prove one thing. It's going to prove how desperately in need they are of our prayer. So we're going to pray for the repose of the soul of Gloria Steinem right now. And so, Father God, we do come before you in this moment. And isn't it interesting, Lord, that we look at her name and it's Gloria? Isn't that interesting, Lord? I mean, her very name speaks praise to you. Isn't that something? I never realized that before this moment, Lord. And Father God, I know that there is no soul that is beyond your mercy. I know that. I know that. I know that with everything in me, I know that. And so we're praying now, mercy. We're praying mercy, Lord. We're praying that at the moment that her soul was leaving the body or sometime even before that, that's just not known, that there was a true conversion of hearts. We're praying, Lord God, that whatever the circumstances of her soul right now, we're praying that there is salvation. Lord God, if that soul is in purgatory right now, then we're just really, really praying that you know, all of what needs to be worked out there would be worked out there. I'm praying, Lord God, that as Faustina says, you know, you give a soul through your Son, our Lord Jesus Christ, three opportunities to say yes. And if a soul even glances in his direction, it's taken for a yes. I'm praying, Lord, that when those glances came her way, at least for one of them, she said yes. She said yes. Father God, for all of those women who listened to the virulent speech, the hateful speech, and it was hateful speech against woman, and who woman is called to be, hateful speech against the child in the womb. I'm just praying for all of those who bought into those lies, bought into those doctrines, bought into this belief system, really bought into the religion of radical feminism. I'm praying, Lord God, that there would be mercy. And I'm praying, Lord God, that they would be able to reach out and lay hold of that mercy. Now, for any woman listening right now, Lord, who has had an abortion, I am praying, Lord God, that they would seek your mercy. Seek your mercy through the sacrament of reconciliation. I'm asking, Lord God, that the evil one, any machinations that he would wage against them, saying, oh, they're going to yell at you. Oh, you're going to feel such shame. You're going to be so embarrassed. Any of that, Lord God, any of that, I'm just asking that would be arrested immediately. I'm asking, Lord God, that a path would be beaten to the confessionals by hundreds of women listening right now. Hundreds of women who are going to begin once again to experience freedom interiorly, be able to breathe deeply again, Lord God. Be able to begin in earnest that beautiful path of healing and hope and new life that you want to bring to them. I'm praying for this, Lord, right now. I'm praying, Lord God, that even Gloria Steinem's death becomes a means that you will use for this to take place. And that the efficacy of that would in some way redound to the salvation of Steinem's soul. Father God, we know that there is no sin that is greater than your mercy, no sin whatsoever. And we're praying for that. And may your will be done. We ask this in the name of your Son, our Lord Jesus Christ, by the merits of his cross, through the power of the Holy Spirit, and with the maternal beatitude and intercession of our Blessed Lady. Amen. Barbara, driving through New Hampshire, good news. She says stage 4 cancer, but she has decent news. And Barbara, please call in when I'm back from Poland because I want to rejoice with you. Thank you so much for sharing that good news with us. And Claudia, diagnosed with fourth stage cancer about a month ago. We are going to be praying for you. Do not do anything that is outside of that which medical science has said is going to help you. And we're going to pray for your nieces and grandson too. God bless you all.
2: Have you ever dialogued with someone who espouses relativism, which says there is no truth, or it might be true for you, but not for me? It's pretty frustrating. Deep down, we know these claims are false, but we often don't know why. Here's the reason. To say there is no truth is a contradiction. The assertion is tantamount to saying it's true that there is no truth. Plain absurdity. Now, the other position, there is no absolute truth, just truth relative to the individual set of beliefs, is problematic as well. The usage of the verb is implies an assertion about the objective order of things. It's the same thing as saying it's absolutely true that there is no absolute truth, which of course is a contradiction. No matter how the relativist slices the pie, he ends up with a contradiction, making relativism an unreasonable worldview. I'm Carlo Broussard with a Ready Reason for Catholic Answers, Catholic.com.
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angel of the Lord declared unto Mary. Hail Mary, full of grace, the Lord is with thee. Blessed art thou among women, and blessed is the fruit of thy womb, Jesus. Behold the handmaid of the Lord. Hail Mary, full of grace, the Lord is with thee. Blessed art thou among women, and blessed is the fruit of thy womb, Jesus. Word was made flesh. Hail Mary, full of grace, the Lord is with thee. Blessed art thou among women, and blessed is the fruit of thy womb, Jesus. Pray for us, Holy Mother of God. Let us pray.

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0: Ask a Priest Live. Guided by the Holy Spirit and honoring the magisterial teachings of the Church. Faithful Catholic priests answering questions for believers and those seeking truth. Ask a Priest, because Father knows best. And now, your host, Rudy Carlos.
3: Blessed be the holy name of Jesus. Welcome back to Ask a Priest Live. Hello, strangers. It's been a while. we're back today here on this Thursday afternoon. Thank you for joining us here. This is a live episode. We had a few encores going on this week. This is due to some scheduling issues there. Everybody's on vacation, so, here we are. Thursday. Today on the show, how much cultural inclusion should we have in our parishes? Is it possible to include statues of beings that somewhat resemble key Christian figures? We'll get into that one. That's kind of concerning, actually. And what if you were baptized, but the minister said your name wrong or gave you the entirely wrong name? Would that invalidate your baptism? That's a great question. And also, we'll jump into St. Teresa of Avila's writings on the interior mansions. How can you delve deeper into unity with our blessed Lord Jesus? Fantastic question. Good for everybody who's seeking to deepen their relationship, their prayer life. A very good question. But to answer all of these questions and yours, feel free to call them in. We welcome back Father John Brancis from the Priestly Fraternity of St. Peter. Welcome back, Father. Good to have you here with us.
4: Hi, Rudy. It's so good to be on this week. I guess this is our first live show this week, and looking forward to maybe some calls and, of course, the YouTube comments. So it should be a great show.
3: Absolutely. Call in your questions, 1-877-511-5483. That's our call-in line. Also, if you're listening to us at a later date, you can always email your questions to priests, with an S at the end, priests@thestationofthecross.com. All right, to kick us off, we got this great question from Anonymous. They say, "Dear Father, I'd like to know your perspective on this situation. At my local church, there's a statue of Kuan Yin. It's commonly referred to as, quote, the goddess of mercy, unquote. And it's often conflated with the Blessed Virgin Mary. Actually, if you look at the statue, it kind of sort of resembles like an Eastern version, maybe, of Mary. So it's kind of confusing here. Often conflated with her. On the grounds, the statue's on the grounds just outside the church. The pastor's Vietnamese and a former Buddhist, and the church is under the care of the conventual Franciscan order. They say, my understanding is that it's troublesome to have deities from other faiths displayed. Also, what is the church's stance on such statues, like having a Buddha statue or a Kuan Yin displayed in and around your home? What does the church say about this, Father?
4: Can anyone say Pachamama? I mean, the trouble here is that these statues do not represent Mary. They are not the same person, and just because they kind of look like her doesn't make it any more real or true than a red ball looking like a red apple. You know, you're going to break your teeth if you try to eat it. We should learn our lesson from the Bible, from the Old Testament, where Israel constantly was falling into worshiping false gods, and they would keep little statues and other representations of false idols in their tents. And God was constantly hammering them and punishing them and leading them to defeat and victories. All the more now in the New Testament, when Christ has crushed the head of the ancient serpent. If we have these false deities, very often, to be honest, are demons. They represent demons, and the demons convince people to worship them because it takes away from the worship of the true God. Or in the case of Mary, which of course we don't worship, but we honor her, to bring in some false goddess, goddess of mercy, a Buddhist goddess. This is offensive. It's unfortunate that it seems that the priest in this case is maybe a little bit confused about the conversion that he had. I don't know. I don't want to assume anything, but no, to have Buddha, Kuan Yin, anything other than statues of actual saints or representation of the true God. There's only one, his son, Jesus Christ, his mother, the Blessed Virgin Mary. It would be idolatry, and these things should be crushed and not tolerated.
3: When you said hammer, I thought the same thing, Father. I don't know. You should definitely talk to your pastor about this. This is egregious. You should not have anything like this on your parish, former Buddhist or otherwise. Great question, Anonymous. Thank you for sending it in. Lugboxer writes in, do you need to be in a state of grace to have a spiritual communion?
4: What is a spiritual communion? Well, a spiritual communion is if we are at Mass and for whatever reason we're unable to receive the Blessed Sacrament, to receive Holy Communion, Jesus Christ, because maybe we're not Catholic. Maybe we're not in the state of grace. Maybe we've broken the fast. Maybe we have been very angry with our spouse and we haven't reconciled. There might be a whole variety of reasons why people don't receive Holy Communion, but it doesn't mean that you just need to go there and sit like a bump on a log. You ought to try to make what's called a spiritual communion. That's where we ask Jesus to come into our hearts and give us all the graces he possibly can without being able to actually receive him sacramentally. And this spiritual communion does a couple of things. Number one, it kind of disposes us to ask him in. Secondly, it helps us, if possible, to make a perfect act of contrition. Why is that so important? Well, perfect act of contrition, the church has always taught, if we can make a perfect act of contrition, that would forgive our sins, even mortal sins. Now, this isn't enough to go to communion. You couldn't say, I made a perfect act of contrition, I'm going to communion, even though I had a mortal sin. No, the church teaches we have to go to confession if we've committed a mortal sin. But we don't want to just sit around waiting till the next confession. If I commit a mortal sin, I ought to immediately repent and try to make this perfect act of contrition. What is it? It's an act of contrition where we tell God we are truly sorry for our sins, not because we're afraid of being punished, of going to hell, or whatever, but because we offended him. That's a perfect act of contrition. Now, who can say for sure they've made a perfect act of contrition? Aren't we always a little bit scared of hell? Isn't that a little bit of the motivation? But we should strive. If the church says it's possible, then church doesn't give us something impossible to do. So we ought to always try to make a perfect act of contrition so that if we got hit by a car or we had a heart attack before we got to confession, at least we would have a chance of not going to hell. And then, of course, we should seek out holy penance, confession, as soon as possible. This is important also for people who are coming into the church. So often in our classes where they're preparing, they realize how important baptism is for salvation. They realize how important it is to be in the state of grace. And they sometimes despair. They say, baptize me now, or let me go to confession now. Well, the church has a certain preparation. It doesn't permit just in things like that overnight. But the person always has the possibility of making that perfect act of contrition. So the spiritual communion, asking Jesus to come into your heart, doesn't require you to be in the state of grace. But part of its purpose is to help you be disposed to make that perfect act of contrition so that you could, at least for that moment, have grace returned to your soul. So that's a good recommended practice, the spiritual communion. And part of that is to try to make that perfect act of contrition.
3: That's a fantastic question, Lugboxer. And thanks for the advice, Father. We're here with Father John Brancis from the Priestly Fraternity of St. Peter. He joins us this hour to answer all of your questions. Make sure to call them in. And it's also the surest way to get your question answered by a particular priest. You're always welcome to email them to us or type them in over YouTube. But the surest way is to call them in. And we love to hear your voice. 1-877-511-5483. That's our call-in line. Here's a kind of a controversial one, but I'm sure you can navigate this one, Father. Harry Asta wants to know, what are your thoughts on only people of the church can be saved? The doctrine in Florence, the Florence Act, and a contradiction in Vatican II saying that Muslims can be saved because they worship the same God.
4: I'm going to get out my Fundamentals of Catholic Dogma by Dr. Ludwig Ott, because it tells us what has been defined in the church, what we are required to believe. So in his section on the necessity of membership, for membership of the Catholic Church, he says, membership of the church is necessary for all men for salvation. That is a de fide definita. That means that the church has defined that as something that has to be held by all Catholics. So here's a little bit of the background, including what Harry Austin mentions about Florence. In the Caput Frumiter, the Fourth Lateran Council in 1215 declared that the universal church of the faithful is one outside of which none is saved. And this was also the teaching of the Union Council of Florence, Pope Innocent III, Boniface VIII, in the Bull Unum Sanctum, many other popes, even Pope Pius IX more recently. He said it still is the case. The church hasn't changed her teaching on that, so it's a defined dogma. Muslims, do they have the same God as we do? They don't believe Jesus Christ is God. That's a pretty important difference. It's hard to say that that's the same God as the Trinitarian God that we Catholics believe in.
3: But Father, everything before Vatican II was abrogated, didn't you know? Oh, just kidding. We'll be right back on Ask a Priest Live. Thank you, Harry, for sending in that question. On the other side, more of your questions answered. Stay with us. We'll be right back.
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8: Hello, this is Steve Gleason with your one-minute tool for Catholic evangelism. Here's the question for your non-Catholic friend. According to the American court system, can a jury of 12 citizens who are of varying moral beliefs, backgrounds, and persuasions objectively deem a person not guilty who actually committed the crime? Well, here's your three best friendship tools for Catholic evangelism. Number one, church law. In the same manner, the Apostolic College, who are the unique inheritors of the Catholic Church authority, were also granted that same power. Secondly, certain limitations. The court of 12, called a jury, can only grant acquittal or guilt. The Apostolic College, proceeding from the 12 apostles, can declare a third position, that being innocence, different from acquittal. And thirdly, a tough comeback. The jury of 12 wields frightening power that changes lives. The church also wields magnificent power that changes guilt into forgiveness and pardon. Is your Bible church obedient to James chapter 5, which says, call for the elders of the church, and if he has committed sins, he will be forgiven. So if you ask your pastor to provide weekly opportunities to confess sins, will he?
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3: Blessed be the holy name of Jesus. Welcome back to Ask a Priest Live. We're here with Father Brancis from the Priestly Fraternity of St. Peter. Had a great question from our friend Harry Asta right before the break talking about some of the documents before Vatican II. Father, out of curiosity, you know, something popped into mind. Quo primum. It was a papal bull. And in this document, there's something along the lines, I'm paraphrasing, of course, that the Latin Mass should be used or can be used in perpetuity. But how do you reconcile that with some of the restrictions that we're seeing coming out from the Holy See?
4: Well, it's important to understand what Vatican II was and wasn't. Vatican II was a pastoral council. Pope Paul VI, who presided over most of it and closed it, at the end said, no new dogma has been defined during Vatican II. There certainly were a lot of things said, but there was nothing, let's say, that was a new definition, like the you know, the Assumption of the Blessed Virgin Mary, something like that, that had been made a few years before, the Immaculate Conception, 100 years before. So we have to, you know, understand how to read those things. And the whole history of Vatican II is very interesting, knowing how, in a certain sense, when Pope John the 23rd called it and the different congregations prepared their schemata, kind of the order of what was going to happen, that reformers got in and pretty much had those original schemata thrown out and kind of got their own agendas in there. So many of the things that were passed with this mind of, we have to pass it so that it could pass muster with the constant teaching of the church, and yet we want to have a door so that afterwards we can take the church to new directions and sing a new church unto being and so on. But the truth is that what was said of Vatican II cannot contradict the constant teaching of the church, all the popes, all the councils, the definitions. And, you know, fortunately, there were no new definitions. There were a lot of pastoral things said. There was obviously different emphases, but, you know, quo primum came out of the Council of Trent in 1570. It was a papal bull that Pope Pius V issued, and he established the Roman Missal as the standard mass for the Latin Church. He at that time required that all the other rites, there were many different ways of saying mass, especially in France, various usages, but if they hadn't been in use for 200 years, then they were to be abrogated and replaced by the Tridentine Missal, which is pretty much the missal we have in the traditional Latin Mass. And, you know, he said that one of those things is that was to be forever the missal of the Mass, and that nobody could change it. And it's pretty strong words if you read it. I would say that certainly the traditional Mass has been choked off, especially the 70s, 80s. It was difficult in the 90s. It was never snuffed out, though. And I don't think it ever will be. I really believe that someday we're going to have the traditional Mass on all the altars of the world again. Maybe not in my lifetime, but I think that quo primum and those words still ring true today. It's just that we're going through a very difficult time in the church when being faithful is very difficult. But the church still persists. Christ hasn't abandoned the church. We have to be much more savvy today, because we just can't accept everything that we hear from every bishop's mouth and every priest's mouth and everything the Pope says. We have to be very savvy. We have to know what actually is defined, what are we held to, what are we bound to hold, what can we hold, what must we reject. So yes, without going on for the whole hour, Rudy, that's how I would simply answer your question.
3: All righty. Awesome. Thank you for sharing that, Father. Yeah, it's something I've been curious about, quo primum. But now we're going to take a call from Kyle, calling in from Bellingham, Massachusetts, listening to us on the Station of the Cross website. Welcome, Kyle. What's your question for Father Brancish?
9: Hi, Rudy. Thank you, Father. My question is, I often attend daily mass at parishes where people are receiving communion on the hand. And sometimes I'm a little nervous that people are going to walk away with the host. And so I was wondering, Father, do you think it's a good idea or do you recommend like watching people to make sure that they actually receive the host? I ask because sometimes it's you might not have the best view or it can be unclear, like did that person receive or not? So I'm just curious what you would say to that. Is it better to just focus on making a Thanksgiving or is it a good thing to kind of watch?
4: Well, I don't have to deal with this really too much because I say only the traditional mass and we're not allowed to give communion in the hand. However, I wouldn't say that it's never a concern because nowadays you never know if somebody is going to put the host in their mouth and then turn around the corner and then take it out and use it for a nefarious purpose. But I think it's the likelihood is much less when you give communion on the tongue. But having said that, I would say that it's not your responsibility. It really is the responsibility of the priest of that mass, of that parish. And he really has a serious obligation to protect the Blessed Sacrament. So if he thinks that there are people that are possibly taking the host home, putting him in their pocket, sometimes I've heard of people putting it in the hymnal because they don't know what to do with it. Well, number one, I think that that priest has an obligation to really preach on what the Blessed Sacrament is, that it's not just some symbol or some wafer or some proof of purchase that you attend a mass or something like that, but it actually is the body, blood, soul, and divinity of Jesus Christ. And I would say it's his responsibility to, if he is going to give communion in the hand, that he should have some sort of a system where there's certain ushers or something that make sure that people consume the host and do not take it for nefarious purposes. But I would say you as a lay faithful, it's not your responsibility and you should be concentrating on making a good Thanksgiving, receiving reverently. I don't think you should receive communion in the hand. I recommend you receive it on the tongue. And also that's a great witness for others as well. And come to the traditional mass. You won't. That is not something that you'll even have to see. But I would say, it's not your responsibility. So, don't let that take away your peace of attending mass and receiving our Lord.
9: Gotcha. Thank you, Father.
4: Thanks for the call.
3: Thanks, Kyle. Kyle, you know that reminds me. That was a sore point for me to see Holy Communion on the hand. And if it bothers you a lot, I'd recommend also doing acts of reparation. If it's something that's always on your mind, console our Lord because we know for certain that, and this is, we're not painting with a broad brush here, but there are instances where as a result of communion on the hand, there have been abuses. So make some reparation. This one was left by Andrew calling in from Ann Arbor, Michigan, or Missouri. Is it Michigan? I think it's Michigan. Sorry. Andrew was a Protestant and is married to another Protestant before he converted to the Catholic faith. However, his spouse has still not converted. What's the state of his marriage? Is it valid?
4: Well, Andrew, Christ gave the authority over marriage, all marriages, to his church, to the Catholic Church, and the Catholic Church recognizes all true marriages as being valid. There are some things that any true marriage has to have. The couple has to be open to children. The couple has to intend to be faithful exclusively to each other, and they have to intend to be faithful until the death of one of the spouses. They have to also be free to marry. In other words, they're not divorced with this other spouse living, that sort of thing. They haven't made a vow of, you know, being a nun, or they haven't been ordained to the priesthood, something like that, in the Latin rite. But basically, that's why from the time of Adam and Eve, the very first marriage, there were true marriages. God instituted marriage in the Garden of Eden, and so all through the Old Testament, when two Jews or two pagans join themselves in marriage, then they had a true marriage. The ministers of the sacrament of marriage are actually the man and the woman. So that's why even outside the Catholic Church, there can be true marriages and true sacramental marriages. So assuming that Andrew and his wife were not married before and, you know, divorced with a spouse living, that they were open to having children, that they intended to be faithful exclusively to each other and for life, then the Catholic Church would say, we assume that's a valid marriage. The Church says marriage is valid unless proven otherwise. So when you come into the Church, Andrew, you became Catholic, but you already had a valid marriage. In fact, you had a sacramental marriage, a valid sacramental marriage, because both you and your wife were baptized. You were not bound by Catholic form. Catholics, in order to have a true marriage, have to be married in the presence of a priest and two witnesses. That's called canonical form. The Church adds that requirement so that Catholics are well prepared, so that they know what they're getting into. They kind of know how to navigate this unbreakable bond. Because when Christ took the natural institution of marriage that God established, raised it up to a sacrament between two baptized people, he also made it absolutely unbreakable by any bond except death. The Pope can't dispense from this. Tribunal can't break a marriage. So that's why the Church is so careful about her own members, to make sure, you know, they don't just have the possibility of going to Vegas, getting hitched, and then being stuck in a marriage that wasn't really prepared for and well thought out for life. But for you, Andrew, you and your wife married as Protestants with that freedom to marry, as I just mentioned, the requirements. When you came into the Church, there is no need to remarry or to have your marriage blessed. You come into the Church as you convert with a true sacramental marriage. And we pray that someday your wife will follow you into the Catholic Church, but good for you for leading the way as the head of your family.
3: Thanks for calling, Andrew. We're going to continue here. Ivan over on YouTube asks, is piracy a sin? Two priests told me no, because it's like peer-to-peer sharing. We're going to answer this on the other side of the break. Does this still happen? I think, wow. I mean, I remember back in the early 2000s, the LimeWire days. Maybe you were there. That certainly was pretty simple. Piracy. Great question. Stay with us. We're going to answer it on the other side of the break. You're listening to Ask a Priest live here on the Station of the Cross Catholic Media Network. And we'll be right back after this very short break.

0: Let us pray along with Raymond Leo Cardinal Burke for His Holiness Pope Leo XIV. In the name of the Father, and of the Son, and of the Holy Spirit. Amen.
1: O Holy Virgin Mary, Mother of the Lord of heaven and of earth, Our Lady of Guadalupe, guide and protect the Roman Pontiff Pope Leo XIV. Through your intercession, may he receive in abundance the grace of the successor of Saint Peter, the perpetual and visible source and foundation of the unity of our bishops and of all our brothers and sisters in the mystical body of your divine Son. Unite Pope Leo's heart to your Immaculate Heart, leading him to rest his heart ever more securely in the glorious pierced heart of Jesus, so that he may confirm us in the Catholic faith, in the worship of God in spirit and truth, and in a good and holy Christian life. In the tumult of the present time, keep Pope Leo securely within the hollow of your mantle, in the crossing of your arms, protecting him from Satan, the father of lies, and from every evil spirit. Implore our Lord to grant him in particular the wisdom and courage to be a true shepherd of the Church throughout the world. With you, I place all my trust in Christ, the Good Shepherd, who alone is our help and salvation. Amen. Heart of Jesus, formed by the Holy Spirit in the womb of the Virgin Mother, have mercy upon us. Our Lady of Guadalupe, Queen of the Apostles, pray for us. Saints Peter and Paul, pray for us. Pope Saint Leo the Great, pray for us.
0: In the name of the Father, and of the Son, and of the Holy Spirit, Amen.

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1: Blessed be the holy name of Jesus. Yarr! You remember piracy? Well, it's making a comeback. We're going to take a question on that in just a moment. 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All righty, we got this question from Ivan. Is piracy a sin? Two priests told me no because it's like peer-to-peer sharing. Does the church have any definitive teaching on this, Father? And if not, can we reasonably say that it's wrong or that it's okay?
2: Rudy, as a Gen X, I'll have to ask the millennial, are we speaking of boarding a ship and robbing it, or are we speaking of perhaps downloading music that you didn't pay for? Is that what we're getting at here with Ivan's question?
1: Yes, the latter there.
2: Okay, well, I was in the seminary by the time the internet was invented, so I guess I was spared by some of the activities of the 90s and 2000s. But in all seriousness, we have to look at what the issues are. And Rudy, correct me if I go on a wrong path here, but my understanding of what Ivan would be speaking about would be maybe going to a site where people put up music, movies, other things that they've bought or obtained, and then other people can download it and they can kind of share this. Well, we have to look at what the church says about copyright. So the church has declared, morally speaking, we're bound to follow copyright laws. Why is that? It's a matter of justice. It's because the people who make these things and so on, they have an ownership, they have a right to receive income from it. Now, I know what the objections are. Well, but you know, the artist only gets a half a penny for every download and the middleman gets thousands of dollars or whatever. It doesn't matter. The church says copyright laws, as they exist, like in the United States, for instance, they have to be followed. And copyright laws in the United States really do favor the artist, the writer, the author, which says that it would be sinful if you were to, you know, download something, copy. So in my days, it was taking vinyl records, which I guess are coming back now, but making a cassette tape and then, you know, giving the tape to your friend so that only one of you had to buy the record. The church would say that's sinful. It's stealing. It's a form of theft. And so I'm not sure. You say two priests told you that piracy is fine because it's like peer-to-peer sharing, but peer-to-peer sharing still is under copyright laws. I think that, you know, there's certain things in printed material like called fair use, which means that you can quote a certain amount for presentation, study purposes, that sort of thing. But you can't just copy the whole book and give it to, you know, your friends. So in the case of the music, none of us read it, but there is a certain license when you buy music, whether it's in physical form, a vinyl record, a CD, whether you download it. There is some sort of legal agreement that you agree to just by downloading it. And in most cases, that legal agreement is going to say, well, one purchase, one owner. You can do what you want and watch it in your home and so on. But if you start sharing that and making copies or, you know, showing it for profit, certainly I know that's forbidden, because when we want to show a movie in the church basement or something, we have to make sure that we have the proper license if the movie is copyrighted. And, you know, it's a matter of justice. I'm not saying that, you know, everybody is fairly compensated. I think the artists really get the raw end of a lot of those deals. But nonetheless, the church tells us that we are bound to follow the copyright laws. And so, yes, piracy would be sinful, as I understand it. I don't know what, I don't know how you explained it to the two priests or why they would have said peer-to-peer sharing wouldn't be sinful, but my understanding is that, yes, it would be.
1: Well, for those who are still pirating music and content and all kinds of things, it's time for you to walk the poop deck to the confessional. Ivan, thank you for sending in that question. Brother Knight Scott emails us. Brother Knight Scott says, with all that's going on in the world today, what can he do to plant the seeds of preservation? Or I think he's talking about something else here. The seeds of preservation is what he says for the teenage generation in his family.
2: What can he do to plant the seeds of
1: preservation? Maybe he's talking about perseverance. Seeds of perseverance, perhaps, maybe is what he meant.
2: Well, the most important thing is that you lead them in the Catholic faith, that you set a good example, that you make sure they get to church. People say, well, but they don't want to go. Well, you know, if they're going to live in your house and they're going to eat your food, you're ultimately responsible for them until they're emancipated. So going to church is very important. You being an actual integral Catholic, in other words, not a hypocrite, but practicing what you preach, working on the virtues, those things are the most important, that especially the father of the family, his example is going to really determine the preservation, as you say, of the faith, innocence in your children throughout their teenage years. So that's what I would say is the number one thing, is that living the Catholic faith in your household.
1: Great question, Brother Knight Scott. Praying for you. I know you're still looking for an organ donor, so we'll keep you in our prayers, Brother Knight Scott. Thanks for reaching out. Crisis is coming. Wants to know: can you clarify the mafias within the church, like the Lavender Mafia and the St. Gallen Mafia? Are they bad? Yes, they're bad. But for those who have never heard of these factions within the church, could you give us a quick read on this, Father?
2: Well, none of these are official movements in the church or anything like that. They're kind of phrases that have been given to certain, as Rudy says, bad movements in the church, bad factions. The Lavender Mafia should be obvious, but that refers to kind of a homosexual sort of undercurrent among some in the church, of priests, bishops, others, that seem to kind of band together to, practice and protect each other. And sometimes it goes over into like seminary gatekeeping.

0: see evidence of this in a lot of parishes where there's just a lot of real effeminate kind of stuff going on in the mass and in the parish. And the thing is, we know what Christ taught about purity, and purity is for everyone. There's not an exception. There's not two sorts of standards of moral conduct. Everyone's called to chastity, to purity, to be pure and holy, and to give that gift that he's put in each one of us to be able to co-create with him. The gift of sexuality, it's reserved exclusively for use in marriage between a man and a woman. And if people are, you know, feeling temptations otherwise, then it's important to cooperate with God's grace to try to heal those stray branches and buds that are bringing somebody to a different direction or a sinful direction. I mean, everybody's called to chastity. We have to have control of ourselves. As St. Paul says, we our body is like our vessel. We have to control our vessel, but we're earthen vessels. We're very weak, and original sin affects us in many different ways, but it doesn't matter how we're affected. We have to fight against those tendencies to sin in all kinds of ways. So this lavender mafia would be, it seems to me, men in the church who have decided not to fight, but instead to embrace things that clearly are against Christ's teaching, against what God created us for. And this is a terrible thing, because the very people that are supposed to be guarding the church are giving over to their own passions. The St. Gallen Mafia, that's another, it was a group of bishops and cardinals that supposedly met in St. Gallen in Switzerland to kind of plot out the election of Pope Francis. Again, it's not an official movement, but it seems like there's a lot of things that have been said about it that it very possibly could have been true. So the bottom line is that we should serve Christ. We shouldn't fall to political factions or ideological factions within the church, especially when they seek to undermine the teaching of the church, the teachings of Christ.
1: St. Peter, Damien has a really good quote about this. He says, well, I'll point you. Look for the article on 1 Peter 5, the saint who faced the first pornocracy. He's got something to say about these factions here in the church. I'll avoid it just to kind of move on here. Preppy is asking, is onanism a sin? My husband and I are married, and we currently have 5 children. I'm open to more children, but my husband doesn't want any more. And as a note, she mentioned she doesn't know much about NFPs, which is something that might help with this particular situation. Father, any advice?
0: Well, let's go back, just in case somebody listening doesn't know what we're talking about. We'll go back to the book of Genesis, chapter 38, verse 6. And Judah took a wife for her, his firstborn, whose name was Tamar. And her, the firstborn of Judah, was wicked in the sight of the Lord and was slain by him. Judah, the brother, therefore said to Onan his son, go in to thy brother's wife and marry her, that thou mayest raise seed to thy brother. So just to give the context here, in these days, the practice was that if your brother was killed, and in this case, Hur was his name, was wicked, and so the Lord slew him. So then Judah told his brother Onan, okay, so your responsibility now to go to Hur's wife and raise up children to carry on the name and so on. Well, okay, we'll continue on with verse 9. He, Onan, knowing that the children should not be his when he went into his brother's wife, spilled his seed upon the ground, lest children should be born in his brother's name. Verse 10, and the Lord slew him because he did a detestable thing. So Onanism is named after Onan, who spilled his seed because he didn't want to have children, because in his case, they weren't his. They were really going to be his brother's in his brother's name. But from the beginning, this was seen as a detestable, wicked thing. God

0: actually slew Onan because he committed this sin. So Onanism is sinful. It's a misuse. It's a type of contraception, which is against God's law. This is why the church says, and when there's serious cases to space children, like NFP can be practiced. Natural family planning might be something to look into. There does have to be a serious reason. You can't just use it just because I just am not happy. But you and your husband ought to talk to a priest about this, because he can help guide you with the principles and direct you towards learning NFP if that might be permissible for you.
1: Great question. Thank you for sending it in, Preppy. I know that's going to be helpful for a lot of people. We'll be right back with more of your questions answered, including this one. If your name was said wrong during your baptism, is it still valid? Stay with us.
2: In the name of the Father, and of the Son, and of the Holy Spirit, amen. O Saint Joseph, whose protection is so great, so strong, so prompt before the throne of God, I place in thee all my interests and desires. O Saint Joseph, assist me by thy powerful intercession, and obtain for me all spiritual blessings through thy foster Son, Jesus Christ, our Lord, so that, having engaged here below thy heavenly power, I may offer thee my thanksgiving and homage. O Saint Joseph, I never weary contemplating thee and Jesus asleep in thine arms. I dare not approach while he reposes near thy heart. Press him in my name and kiss his fine head for me, and ask him to return the kiss when I draw my dying breath. Saint Joseph, patron of departing souls, pray for me. In the name of the Father, and of the Son, and of the Holy Spirit, amen.
3: As many of you know, altar rails in Catholic churches have almost entirely disappeared throughout the Catholic Church. But that we have an altar rail here is a blessing from Almighty God, because it allows us to be the Catholics we ought to be, kneeling in adoration of our Lord and God when the priest comes. And the words of Graham Greene in that wonderful novel, The Power and the Glory, the priest comes to you and places God on the tongues of men. It reminds me of a beautiful phrase from G.K. Chesterton, that a man never stands so tall as when he is on his knees.
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1: Blessed be the holy name of Jesus. We're here with Father Brancis from the Priestly Fraternity of St. Peter. He joins us this hour to answer your questions. We're near the end now, so we're going to get to this question. Picture this. You're watching an old VHS tape, and you realize that the minister giving you your baptism said your name wrong, or said a completely different name. Does that mean your baptism is invalid? Yeah, that's what Anonymous is wondering. Could that be so, Father?
0: Well, unfortunately not, because the name is not part of what's necessary for validity. What's necessary for validity is the words that Jesus himself used. I baptize thee in the name of the Father, and of the Son, and of the Holy Ghost, or some version of that. I baptize you in the name of the Father, and of the Son, and of the Holy Spirit. And as long as those words are said and nothing's added, like I baptize you in the name of the Father, and of the Son, and of the Blessed Mother, and of the Holy Spirit, that would make it invalid. Or as we found out recently, or we were reminded of recently, saying we baptize you in the name of the Father, and of the Son, and of the Holy Spirit, that would be invalid. It has to be the minister baptizing, saying those words with the formula I. The water has to be flowing, so either pouring, which is the normal way, or immersion. Sprinkling is also accepted by the church, although not normally practiced in the Catholic Church, but the water has to be flowing as the words are being said. Messing up the name wouldn't make the baptism valid. It's just that you would be baptized with that particular name. That couldn't really be changed. But at least you're baptized. That's the important thing. Maybe you, if you had the wrong name, maybe you got another patron saint that you didn't know that you had, but you certainly would have a valid baptism.
1: Thanks for sending in that question, Anonymous. Here's another anonymous question. It was emailed to us. What should one do to advance in the spiritual life who isn't in the outer court per se, but still is in the first mansion, according to St. Teresa of Avila? This is a great question on the writings of St. Teresa of Avila, the interior mansions. For those who haven't heard of this, Father, could you give us a little outline of it?
0: Well, St. Teresa, who was one of the great mystics of the church, one of the great spiritual writers from whom the church draws much of her teaching on advancing the spiritual life, wrote about the interior castle being composed of different mansions, so different steps going closer and closer to ultimately the center, reaching union with Christ. And I think that what Anonymous is asking is somebody that's not even really even giving anything to God. He's not even in the outer court. He's in the first mansion. So this person needs to work on talking to God and asking God to move his heart. In other words, sometimes people come and they say, well, I don't really even know if I believe or if I want to pray, but I feel like I should do something. And I always tell these people, at least pray this prayer. Say, God, show me what it is that you have for my path. Show me your will. And secondly, give me the strength to embrace it no matter where it is. And that is a prayer I think that could apply for anybody who is Catholic, non-Catholic, a non-believer, somebody that's really struggling, because it's not a Catholic prayer. It's a very general, generic prayer. But God doesn't need a whole lot from us to be able to work. He just needs a little opening. And if we at least turn to him and say, show me your will, and then give me the strength to embrace it no matter where it is, then he will lead us. If we keep, keep the door open, we don't slam the door shut when he leads us into closer to him. We have to keep the door open. As long as we've asked him to open the door, we walk in, he gives us the peace and consolation that we've done the right thing, and we stay in there until he opens another door. This is how, step by step, mansion by mansion, we ultimately can approach him. And that's what we were all created for. We actually were all created to commune with God, even on this earth, to have a fruitful prayer life with him. It's not just priests and nuns. It's actually something that each of us is made for. So ask and ye shall receive. God is waiting for you. He'll do the heavy lifting if you just give him a chance.
1: Great question, Anonymous. Thank you for sending it in. Carrie in Massachusetts wants to know this. I overheard a man say that he started reading the books of the Ethiopian church, which they have their own Bible, by the way, and it's apocryphal, specifically the Book of Enoch. And he said it was rejected by the Catholic Church, but he felt it should be included in the Bible. What should he have said in response if he was invited into the conversation there, Father?
0: Well, if I was in that conversation, what I would want to say is this. How do you know that the books in your Bible, where do you think they came from? You could say this to, even somebody that's a Protestant. Like, where did those books of the Bible come from? They didn't just drop down from heaven. Jesus, what version of the Bible was Jesus using? I mean, it's obvious, but sometimes people don't think about it. Jesus didn't have a Bible because it hadn't even been written. There were scrolls of the Old Testament that were kept in the temple and some of the synagogues, and they were used for the worship on the Sabbath. And then after Christ's time on earth than the gospel writers wrote, and St. Paul, after his conversion, wrote epistles, and St. Peter, St. John wrote epistles, the Apocalypse. But there were many other writings as well, like the Book of Enoch, the Gospel of Thomas, other ones. And then it was in, these were floating around, and they started to be gathered and collected, but there was some difference. Well, which do we include, the Book of Enoch or not? Do we include the Gospel of Thomas? So in three different councils in the fourth century, it was the Catholic Church with the bishops of the church united with the Pope under the guidance of the Holy Ghost that determined the canon of the Bible, determined the list of the books, the 46 books of the Old Testament, the 27 books of the New Testament. It didn't just drop out of the sky. And if you're not Catholic, you might open up your Bible and say, well, there's not 46 books and 27. Yes, that's because Martin Luther removed some of the books and parts of the books, parts that didn't mesh with what he wanted to, you know, kind of reform the church on. So from the time that the Bible was set, it came from the Catholic Church. So you might say, well, our church uses the Book of Enoch. Okay, great. But that was rejected by the Ecumenical Council. All of the churches, or all of the bishops, in union with the Pope three different times in the fourth century. So knowing things like that, reading a little bit of history of the Bible and the versions of the Bible and where it came from, things that were taken out, is very helpful for this very kind of discussion that Carrie had. And maybe next time that might be something that would be helpful for you in this discussion.
1: Yeah, the Book of Enoch particularly is apocryphal. And for whatever reason, it's such a popular talking point for people these days. I'm not sure why. Not that I disagree. I mean, there could have been giants at some point. Who knows? I don't know. That's not like out of the realm of possibility, in my opinion. But Father, thank you so much for joining us today and answering all of our questions. Fantastic questions today. For those that were, you know, getting back into our normal day-to-day life, could you lead us in a really quick prayer just to refocus our efforts?
0: In the name of the Father, and of the Son, and of the Holy Ghost, amen. Glory be to the Father, and to the Son, and to the Holy Ghost, as it was in the beginning, as now and ever shall be, world without end, amen. Our Lady of Perpetual Help, pray for us.
1: Pray for us. Thank you for joining us today on Ask a Priest Live. Make sure to stay tuned if you're listening on air for a Dr. Ray Guarendi show. The Doctor is In, coming up next. And we'll see you tomorrow for more of your questions answered.
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9: 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We walk through a complex issue together. We're coming up on episode number 8 of my series, Novel Prophecies. We're going to be reading through It Can't Happen Here by Sinclair Lewis. 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And what can we do about it? 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
2: From EWTN News Nightly in Washington, D.C., I'm Colm Flynn with an EWTN News Link. A new report shows job growth beat expectations last month. The Bureau of Labor Statistics says the U.S. added 162,000 jobs, more than double the forecast. The report also shows the unemployment rate held steady despite predictions of a small uptick. Missouri Supreme Court blocks a new Trump-backed House map from being used in the November election. The court says voters must first decide whether to keep or reject the map. Missouri's Attorney General vowed to immediately appeal the decision to the U.S. Supreme Court. Pope Leo XIV met with members of Oxford University's Oriel College of the Vatican as the college celebrates its 700th anniversary. The Pope urged them to seek truth and promote education rooted in human dignity. I'm Colm Flynn with EWTN News Nightly.
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11: As usual, you're doing all the talking.
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5: I'm going to give you some bad news. 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
5: Very nice to be with you on The Doctor Is In. This is the Friday variant of The Doctor Is In, Look Back Friday. Kind of a mixed, isn't it? How can you look back on something that you listened to? I know, I'm confused about this too. But we didn't want to say Listen Back Friday for two reasons. One, it's kind of clunky sounding. And two, it does kind of sound a little bit like a command, doesn't it? Have you noticed that? Many people, when answering a question, especially when they're being interviewed, will start their sentence, "Listen," which is kind of this... It's really an ugly way to start a sentence. It's a command. I have something to say. Listen. Sometimes they say, look. Look, there's no way that's going to happen. You notice that? And that kind of expressiveness just sort of shoots by us. We don't even notice it. But if you start paying to it, you pay attention to it, you're going to find out the number of times when people are interviewed in any kind of show, talk show, anything like that. Somebody calls in here. They explain their situation. And I begin, listen, that's really kind of a nasty, maybe not nasty, but it's really kind of a pushy way to begin my answer, is it not? Listen, so all that said, this is Look Back Friday, and we take previous questions. We, meaning Andrew Krucek and I, not you. You don't get a pick. Andrew and I take previous calls, sometimes going back as far as 2-3 months. Andrew edits them because he says I say too much in some of them, so he cuts mostly me out. But there are things within the call that I would want to extrapolate, expand upon. And I can't at the time. Either there's other calls waiting or that's not the crux of why the person called. And I don't want to go off on a tangent. So that said, there are usually directions I can go with the call. This is just an education show. It's not a therapy show. If I were doing therapy on this, yeah, you would explore all the directions. But here it's not therapy. So we offer a few thoughts, and those thoughts can be offered from different directions. Look back calls give you a chance to offer a few more thoughts on the call. Suppose your teenager comes to you and says, "Mom or Dad, I've been doing a lot of thinking about the way you're raising me. And I've decided that I agree with about 90% of what you tell me. And because I agree, you don't have to worry. I will cooperate. There's about 10% I don't agree with. And if I don't agree, I'm really not going to obey. Now, you can make me obey. You can force me to obey. But really, my heart won't be in it, and I'll try to be sneaky. I'll just simply not do it. However, the good news, Mom, Dad, is that I agree about 90% of the time, so I think that makes me a very good son. Does it not? The 10% that I don't agree, I decide. I decide what it is that doesn't fit with the way I want to do things. Now, 90%, I do decide. It fits. I'm going to do it. Makes sense. Want to obey. Isn't that good? Think about it. Most of my friends, they don't agree with their parents 90% of the time. If they get 50, that's pretty good. So I want to tell you that you now have a son who is going to obey you 90% of the time in the things that you set up as expectations, as standards, as rules. I'm going to obey him 90%. Other 10, I'm going to do my best to disobey. And it's only 10%. Now, I do decide which 10%. That you don't decide the 10%. I decide the 10%. So if you tell me my curfew is midnight, and I really don't agree with that, well, I'm going to see what I can do about that. Now, you may punish me, but I'll still find ways to disobey. Given that scenario, I ask a parent, is that an obedient kid? Almost all of them would say, no, that's not an obedient kid. I said, why? 90% of the time he does what you want. How high do you want? And of course they will say, because the 10% he doesn't, he decides. That puts him above us in authority. He's the one who determines which ones he's going to obey, which ones he's not, on the basis of whether he agrees with them at his age. Here's the parallel. I am afraid that, well, bad choice of words. My experience is that a very high percentage of people who call themselves Catholics, of people who call themselves faithful Catholics. I'm watching a TV show and they've labeled several people faithful Catholics, and I'm thinking, what? They're sleeping with this person, they're sleeping with that person, they're doing this, they're doing that. They call them faithful Catholics, serious Catholics. Sadly, many who think they are faith-filled Catholics, obedient Catholics, devotional Catholics, serious Catholics, solid Catholics, fall into the 90% teenagerhood variety. They obey because they agree. Whatever it is that is the church's teaching that they disagree, they disobey. Whether it's contraception, whether it's divorce and remarriage, whether it's receiving communion after committing a willful, serious sin, whether it's believing abortion is okay under some circumstances, whatever it might be, they've decided. It's their own personal quest, which is, I pretty much agree with most of what the Catholic Church teaches, but not everything. And, you know, I'm still a very good Catholic. No, you're not. You're a teenager who goes to his parents and says, I'll obey you when I agree with you. And that means he's the parent. And if that's your attitude toward the Catholic Church, that means you are putting yourself above the Catholic Church. You make the decision on how you will act morally despite whatever the church might teach. Don't be a teenage Catholic. Dr. Ray.
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21: God bless you, Dr. Ray. You've changed a lot of lives for the better, my friend, and keep at it. I feel honored just to be able to spend a little bit of time with you, sir, and whatever advice you're going to send my way, I am 100% taking it.
5: I don't know. I have to ponder that. Somebody asked me, do you think that women have superior verbal skills? I just looked at them and said, well, yeah, duh. Nice to have you here on The Doctor Who's In. My producer man, Andrew Krucek, he takes care of editing all these look back calls. This is Look Back Friday. Let's see what we got for a call here. Let's go to James from Indiana. He's an adult daughter who is uncooperative, and always the question is, why are you allowing her to be so uncooperative?
22: An adult daughter. She left home and tried to go about her life, didn't do well financially or just relationally, a lot of problems. So we let her come back home to as a safety net. Has been there more than a year, has all but abandoned her faith, has really added nothing but negative and chaos and conflict to the home, and now it's to the point where the way she treats her mother, if there was another grown man in my home treating my wife that way, there'd probably be a fight. So I know I'm at the point where, even though it's my daughter, she needs to go, but I'm not sure how to do that without making it worse.
5: Oh, you're going to make it worse, James.
22: Okay.
5: You know that because she doesn't want to go.
22: Right.
5: She's not going to say, oh, Father, I would have been upset had you requested that I find lodgings elsewhere. But since you did it so diplomatically and so tactfully, I'm finding rather relief. And I'm feeling that our relationship can proceed to be smooth and warm, and because you approached it in such a beautiful way. Now, am I delusional or what?
22: No, you're probably spot on.
5: This is what happens, James. Typically, the parents will say, all right, let's give it another run. Let's see if anything's going to be different this time around, right? She had to leave the first time. She wasn't the greatest living with her. Okay, we had relief. She came back because things got a little rough in her life, and we figured, okay, we'll give her another chance. And you found out, same old, same old.
22: Pretty close, yes.
5: How come you went a whole year?
22: I kept thinking she would come up with an exit plan, and it got to be February, and my wife and I were talking, and it was... we hadn't thought about it being a year. And hey, when did she move in and what was the weather? Oh my gosh, it's been a year.
5: Seems like a decade, right?
22: Yeah. Yes.
5: Well, just as an aside, did your wife have any bad feelings, ill will, resentment that this daughter had been allowed to treat her that way?
22: My wife's response is she just wants to not even acknowledge it or not interact with the bad treatment because she doesn't want to build estrangement. My wife even has friends and just friends in her life that are like, wow, if that was my daughter, she'd be out today kind of thing. So,
5: well, James, let's look at your wife's thinking on this for a second, okay?
22: Sure.
5: She says, I'm going to do my best to tolerate and ignore this kind of mistreatment because if I don't, it'll get really ugly and ultimately it will lead to estrangement. That's her thinking, correct?
22: Yes.
5: Okay. So is she saying that it hasn't gotten ugly as she's tried to ignore this? Because she's at the point where she wants to kick her out. So I'm assuming it's nevertheless gotten ugly anyway.
22: Yeah, just not in like open conflict, just in just nasty, demeaning treatment, you know, like,
5: Wow,
22: everything you do is dumb. And
5: ooh, that's ugly.
22: You don't understand the world. And
5: that's ugly.
22: Yes. Yeah.
5: So it's safe to say that your wife, and I hear this theme a lot, that your wife is, her instinct says, we're not helping you by letting you treat us this way living here, freeloading off of us. We're not helping you. However, if we were to take any kind of stand on this, we risk totally fracturing the relationship. So that's where she's at.
22: Yes.
5: When will she get to the point where she says, I can't take it anymore, and if the relationship is fractured, it's fractured?
22: She's at the point now where she will let me take action. She even said to me last night, I'm not happy about what this is going to look like, but I'm going to let you protect me.
5: Now, this is interesting, James, if I might weigh in on here, since it is my show.
22: That's your show, yes.
5: You're implying that you, prior to this, you had come to this conclusion a long time ago, but your wife stopped you.
22: Yes. Yes.
5: Okay. In fact, this is typically the trajectory. Parents get to their limit at different points. More often, it is the dad who says, enough. The mom, we can't. What would happen to her? What will happen to our relationship? I couldn't live with myself if something really bad happened. And then, as time goes on, there's no change. In fact, the only change is it's gotten worse. And then mom says, okay, I've finally had enough. It sounds like that's where you're at, correct?
22: Yes.
5: So if your wife has said, all right, you won't get marital resistance from me, what do you want to do?
22: I want to be at least decent about it and say, hey, you need to be out in 3 months. You need to come up with a plan and be out in 3 months. I don't.
5: Why'd you pick 3 months?
22: I don't. I'm trying to pick a time that's reasonable to go from not looking at all to finding an apartment, arranging for moving, all of that. A month feels too sudden. I don't know that I could. I mean, we have more stuff, but I don't know that I could find a new place, get everything packed up, make the arrangements, and be there in a month. And I'm just trying to be,
5: all right,
22: even though I know it's time for it to be over, I at the same time want to be decent.
5: So you've decided 3 months is fair. Now, always the military axiom is this: hope for the best, plan for the worst. What if at the end of 3 months she doesn't have a place?
22: I hadn't considered that.
5: That's why you called me. He touched upon a standard trajectory when an irresponsible or in this case, disrespectful, extremely disrespectful, and unmotivated. Now, parents can tolerate unmotivated and even irresponsible much more so than they can tolerate flagrant disrespect and hostility. But he touched upon a trajectory. It's not uncommon for two parents to be at different places in deciding what to do about this child who is refusing to grow up or act responsibly or act cooperative or act respectfully. I disagree. And in this case, James' wife disagreed because her view was if we do this, we have severed the relationship. Now, I don't know what kind of relationship she wanted to keep intact because it sounded like it was awful. And I guess she was thinking, well, as long as we still have a relationship, something could reconcile, perhaps. That's what she was clinging to. As the evidence kept coming in, that indeed it was getting worse and worse and worse and worse, she hit her point. I've seen a lot of marriage problems erupt because of this kind of disagreement. One parent has a just tough time living with and sacrificing their self-respect to this defiant, difficult, lazy adult. And in this case, she's not 22. It's even more complicated when this is, say, a 20-year-old, and looking on are a 17-year-old, a 14-year-old, and a 9-year-old. That's really complicated because the message sent is, well, I guess when you reach a certain age, you can treat mom and dad this way. I always wondered if my kids, as they got older, refused to follow the rules, if I could act rather quickly, if I could act before it really deteriorated. There's a couple of situations I had to act. My wife, of course, was on the same page, and she's very good about, Ray, this is your decision. I'm going to respect it. Now, both of those sons I'm very, very close to now, but they were in their late teens at the time, and they had the attitude of, well, I'm 18. I'm legal. I can do what I want. Yes, you can. You can do what you want. But you can't live here. Now, that said, what do parents do when they disagree? And I guess James situation will give some of you listening some kind of hope, because typically, if the kid is uncooperative and disrespectful, and you've had it, you're at your limit or above, but your spouse isn't. Your spouse is parenting in fear. Fear, fear, fear. If you can hold on, it's probably going to get to the point where even your spouse is going to say, like James' wife did, okay, that's enough. The problem is, of course, do you push on that and risk marital problems? I've seen people do this. I even had a guy in my office where they had a kid who was just, they had adopted him. He was extremely, really troublesome, but the dad felt weak. I could handle him, and he probably could. The kid was only 13. But the mom said, either he goes or I go. Wow. Broke dad's heart. She meant, let's put him somewhere or let's disrupt this adoption.
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1: We Catholics have been given an incredible gift, the papacy, established by Christ himself while he walked on this earth. It is the visible guarantee of unity, truth, and salvation until he comes again. 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He gave us Peter and his successors to teach with authority and to shepherd with divine mandate. The Pope is the principle of unity in the Church. No Pope, no unity. It's that simple. Christ came to redeem us from sin, but only if we believe and obey him. That obedience is not abstract. It is concrete. It means following Peter.
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0: somebody asked me, Dr. Ree, you belong to any support groups? Yes. I joined Procrastinators Anonymous 2 years ago. Haven't had our first meeting yet. Let's see who we got to talk to a little bit here. I got the amount of time. Let's go to Andrea from Pennsylvania. Her daughter is doing what, unfortunately, a majority of Gen Zers and even millennials are doing. She's going to live with him no matter what?
1: No, she's actually on the fence about it. She is a pretty logical kid. I mean, she's in her early 20s, but of course I still think of her as a kid. And she understands why she shouldn't, you know, especially face-wise, why that shouldn't happen. But I think that, you know, the desire to do it is sort of outweighing that. And when I tend to get too lectury about things is when I kind of lose her in, you know, conversation. So I'm kind of just trying to come up with a plan. Is like, okay, if she does decide that this is something she wants to do, what would be the best approach? You know, should I don't want to just guilt and shame her into, you know, trying to get her not to do it because I don't think that that would work.
2: Why is she waffling?
1: It probably wouldn't be nice.
2: Why is she waffling?
1: From her faith, because she knows that it's not something that, you know, is within God's plan that she should do. She knows that she should be married first. So she's kind of struggling with, you know, what she feels like she wants to do versus what she knows she should do.
2: Can you ask her a few questions? Say, what is the appeal to living with your boyfriend? Now, we figure, okay, if God says don't do it that way, there's got to be a reason not to do it that way. So we can approach it from a very practical way. We say, what's the appeal for living with him? And then whatever she tells you, well, finances, well, I like to be with him, well, we can share costs, well, he's really easy to be with. And then ask her this, do you think that living with your boyfriend will make it more or less likely that you'll eventually get married? Okay, that's the first question. And then you ask her this. You follow it up. You say, do you think that if you get married, you'll be more or less likely to divorce if you lived with him first? Now, hear her answer and say, well, the research is overwhelming. If you live with somebody first, you're much more likely to be divorced if you marry.
1: Okay.
2: Her mindset probably is the cultural misguided mindset, which is, well, you got to get to know someone. You know, you got to live with them to find out if it's a
1: good fit. That was brought up, and I said, well, you know, you guys have been dating for years. You know each other. You know. There's no mystery as to how you know how each other live each other's lives and all of that, so...
2: Well, you can bring up that point. You can say, because she thinks it's going to be less likely that they'll divorce or more likely that they'll get married and have a good marriage if they live together, because they'll really know if they're meant for each other. And you can point out to her, well, the odds are not on your side.
1: Okay.
2: And you can tell her, you can say, well, if there is a God, then he knows the best way to do it. Why do you think he would say don't do it that way? Get her to answer you as opposed to you telling her, well, you know, this is. Then she's going to shut you down.
1: Mm-hmm.
2: Yeah, you know that.
1: I do. That's always where, like, we kind of lose it, you know, is that where I feel like I'm just telling and then she doesn't want to hear it. So.
2: Get her to explain herself out loud so she can hear her own words. Most people... they think in fragments or they think disjointed, and when they have to explain themselves out loud, that's like, that doesn't make a whole lot of sense, does it?
1: Do you think that it would be too far for me to say something along the lines of, after discussing this, if it is something that you decide to do, you know, you just have to understand that you're not going to receive help from me about it because...
2: Well, I've got about 20 seconds, real quick. You're not going to... Yeah, you can tell her I'm not going to support you. I'm not going to move you in, and I'm not going to pay your rent. I'm not going to do any of that. But that doesn't mean I don't love you, and I won't love your boyfriend either. I will still treat you with respect and warmth and love. Because otherwise, you'll lose the relationship. She knows where you stand. You don't have to say, I have to act a certain way. That's one of the big struggles for parents whose kids move in with someone of the opposite sex, which is, if I'm showing that I'm, I don't want to say comfortable, if I'm showing that I'm warm to my child and to the person she's living with, they'll think I'm condoning it. They'll think I accept it. Had a caller here, and I've had clients in my office say this too, which is they need to know there are consequences for what they're doing. And one of those consequences is that I pull back as their parent, emotionally, contact-wise, I pull back. They need to see the wrongfulness of what they're doing, and I can show them through my conduct. That is a very, very risky approach. First of all, I'm not sure how much of a consequence that is, first thing. The second thing is, as I said toward the end of Andrea's call, she raised her daughter. Her daughter knows how she stands on this. If Andrea doesn't approach her daughter and her boyfriend with either coldness or retreat or emotional reservations and accepts them openly, lovingly, caringly accepts them, then the daughter is not likely to think, I think mom just changed her mind. That's all she viewed it that way for 20 years. But now that her own daughter did this, I think she's going to change her mind. Now, I've seen politicians do this. Politicians who have always stood morally in a particular place, and then if one of their offspring acts counter to that morals, well, then they change their stance. So they really didn't have a moral stance. Now, I don't mean to say you accept it in the sense that, and this is what I suggested to Andrea, well, I'm going to help you out. I'll move you in, pay for your meals. You need to borrow some money. Here you go. No, I'm not going to make it easier for you to do this. From an emotional perspective, though, I love you. And I will do everything I can to keep a very close relationship with you and hope that somehow, some way, you realize this is not the way to do it. Andrea has a unique situation because she says her daughter is waffling, but she's leaning toward being with this guy in the same place. Okay, so that means the daughter may be open to some of the points Andrea is going to make. But in more cases than not, the kids have just decided that's the way. They're teenage, if they're Catholics, they're teenage Catholics. I'm Catholic, I want to go to communion, but I'm going to live with my boyfriend, girlfriend. Because why? Well, it's inconvenient, and I don't think that's a good moral teaching anyway. I don't agree. Mm-hmm. So there, Jesus.
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4: 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On September 4th, we celebrate the feast of Saint Rosalia, Virgin. Rosalia was born in Palermo, Sicily, in the early 12th century. Her father was a nobleman who traced his ancestry back to the Holy Roman Emperor, Blessed Charlemagne. As Rosalia grew into a beautiful young woman, her hand in marriage was eagerly sought. Rosalia, however, wished only to consecrate her virginity to God, and at a young age, she forever left behind the comforts of her aristocratic life. She first entered a Basilian monastery, but her love of solitude eventually led her to a cave on Mount Pellegrino, some miles outside Palermo. In this cave, Rosalia dedicated herself so perfectly to prayer and mortification that she was called to her heavenly spouse at the age of only 30. Her body remained buried under stone and crystal until the year of our Lord 1624. Palermo was afflicted with a terrible plague, and it was revealed to one of the faithful that Saint Rosalia would intercede for the city if her relics were translated from the cave. When the relics were carried in procession around the city, the plague lifted, and from then on, Rosalia has been honored as patroness of Palermo, as well as against plagues and disease. She is celebrated in Sicily with an additional feast in honor of her relics on July 15th. Also honored on this day are the Holy Prophet Moses, the lawgiver, Saint Marcellus of Chalons, Saint Ida, a lady of the court of Blessed Charlemagne, and many other martyrs, confessors, and holy virgins. For more about the saints and seasons of the Catholic Church, visit thestationofthecross.com/saints and seasons.

0: very sensitive, kind of emotive music there. May dovetail a bit with an anonymous female calling who said, admittedly, that her father was devoted. But he wasn't very loving. Interestingly enough, parents tend to reflect their generational cohort. For example, it was not unusual that fathers of the 50s and the 60s, the post-war fathers, were very, very supportive economically of their family. They provided for their family. They saw that as their main duty. As long as they were doing that, then they were showing their love and protection and care for their family. In terms of being emotionally expressive, they weren't so much so. So, our anonymous female said that her dad was devoted. Now, we're going to find out what that means. But not very loving. Let's see what she means by not very loving.
1: Growing up, our dad was a... my folks were pretty strict, and they were definitely practicing Catholics, but he was daily mass, you know, holy hours during the week, rosary every day, we said, all these things, and yet, as we got, we didn't think that he was, you know, the best of dads, that he really had trouble showing us that he did love us, and we said this numerous times as young adults, how could he go to mass and communion every day and then be so rude or whatever it was? And it's just recently now that I'm coming to think that my dad, you know, he's a World War II vet. He had a lot of issues. Maybe all of the devotionals were trying to do a better job.
0: I forget who it was. He was a famous author. And a woman said to him, "You call yourself a Christian. You are one of the more obnoxious people I know." He said, and I think maybe this could relate in a way to your dad. He said, "Ma'am, you are right. But you should have seen me when I wasn't a Christian."
1: Yeah.
0: So maybe, maybe we could extrapolate that to your dad and say, in essence, he was struggling in his own way to get past that personality type that he had, the rough times he knew in World War II, that whole generation, which is you just shut your mouth and you provide for your family and you don't worry about affection and all that stuff. I told you I loved you 12 years ago. Nothing's changed. And maybe for him, he knew that those kinds of things were weaknesses in his personality. He had to pursue this other stuff to try to make him a better father. Did you notice that toward the end as he got older, somewhat of a change?
1: Yes, definitely. And during one of his hospitalizations when I was there with him, he had been having a really rough evening. And I was sitting there on the end of the bed, and I don't ever remember my dad telling me that he loved me before that. But he said to me, "You know, I do love you. I know I don't do a good job of showing it, but I want you to know that." Yeah.
0: What did he mean by "I don't do a good job of showing it"?
1: You know how people would say, "Well, my dad never told me that he loved me, but I always knew that he did." Well, I never knew that he did. And he was he was very cool, withdrawn, hard to get to know, but he was a different person around other... I don't know, it's very complicated, but...
0: He was
1: sure.
0: Very sociable, likable guy around other people.
1: Somewhat, yes. He was Irish, and my mother... Because we couldn't figure out how our mom could even have married him, fallen. But she said he was the life of the party. They met after World War II, and he was, he was the life of the party. And then something happened. Something happened. Our older brother told us that. He said he knew what it was. He hasn't told us, but something happened in our dad's past.
0: Do you think that your dad, for a while, turned you off toward religion as if to say, well, if that is what religion is, and if that is what he

0: has to pursue and do all those holy things, and it doesn't make him any better a person. I don't see any good in it.
1: No, I myself never experienced that. Of five children, four of us are still practicing. I never connected those two.
0: Were you confused?
1: No, I never. No, I was Catholic, and I mean, obviously the grace of God was there, which gives me hope for my own children, for the, you know, the mistakes that we've made or the errors, the ones who've left the church. No.
0: Were you confused about what appeared to be your dad's piety, but his lack of closeness and intimacy and warmth with his kids?
1: Yes. And we would say, we just couldn't figure it out. How could you go and listen to these homilies and these readings and then, you know, be like this? And like I said, I think all of us were still, right up until the last years of his life, trying to win his approval. But like I said, it was just at these last few years of his life that I realized, it just came to me that maybe that's what that was all about.
0: Well, that's a very generous and tolerant way to look at it. Do you know that?
1: I think it ended up that my dad ended up living with us in the last few years of his life, and I think that actually ended up to be a grace of God that we saw a different side of him, probably very much the side that my mother had fallen in love with.
0: Well, that's
1: so
0: an awful.
1: We're grateful for that.
0: That's an awful beautiful thing for you. One of the things I've seen over my decades of being a shrink, a lot of people carry deep hidden hurts and regrets. Now, according to Andrea, her brother said there was something in Dad's life, his past, whatever it might have been, and it probably surfaced. Okay, I've seen a lot of men who at some point in their married life find out they had fostered a child prior to marriage, and that child is now grown, or that child is searching for them, or any one of a number of complications for them. I would suspect that Andrea's dad, in going to communion every day, doing all the devotional things that he did, was trying to overcome whatever it was that ached in him. As he got older and he was being taken care of by Andrea, he softened. And he said, I know I wasn't the dad I should have been. And I think he was referring to the fact that he could have done a better job in being a little more affectionate, a little more overtly expressive. It amazes me. Well, it doesn't amaze me. Right. Something that I see a lot. That people's personality is so very slow to change, even in the face of ongoing religious practices. Someone with a temper who has a resurgence of their religion, their faith, for years now, still has that temper. Or someone who is emotionally insecure, finding out 9 years ago how much Jesus loves them, they remain emotionally insecure. Personality is very durable. And by personality, I mean the kind of the wiring within us. An anxious person, a fret-filled person, still frets, even though they go to Mass three times a week, even though they pray the rosary every day, still fret. And it's like, I think it was Oscar Wilde who said, you should have seen me before I was a Christian. So given that, she looked at her dad kind of puzzled. What is it with Dad? He's doing all these religious things. He goes to church all the time. I'm sure he's heard homilies talking about how you got to let the people around you know that you love them. And maybe for him, he struggled with his own ghosts. I've had many clients say this to me. They are angry or bitter or resentful toward their parent. And then they find out something that happened to their parent or something that their parent lived with years ago for a long time. And it explains some of it. And it often softens them up toward their parent. I didn't know my mother went through all of that as a teenager and young adult. I had no idea that my difficult mother had that kind of turbulence in her young life. She never spoke about it. And then you find out through your mother's friend, or you find out through a distant relative, or you find out through someone who says, you know, I don't know if your mother ever told you this, but she, and then they describe it. And it turns the whole picture around. I think that could have been going on with Andrea's dad. It was mysterious in the sense that how can he be this way when he does all these obvious things that are devotional Catholic practices? There may have been some hidden things. And he may have decided to let them go as he, in his own mind, came closer to death. Death is a very sobering thing, you know. For some, by the grace of God, it makes you jettison the way you were and realize, I only got so much time left. I better go after the really important connections in my life. Dr. Ray.
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0: Hi, everybody. 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
0: Well, no time left for you. Who was that? The who? Or the guess who? I don't know. I'll have to guess. C.S. Lewis said this. A silly idea is current that good people do not know what temptation means. This is an obvious lie. Only those who try to resist temptation know how strong it is. A man who gives in to temptation after 5 minutes simply does not know what it would have been like an hour later. That is why bad people, in one sense, know very little about badness. They've lived a sheltered life by always giving in. Oh, so very true, CS. Sometimes parents will say to me, I've never seen him react this strongly. And I'll say, have you ever stood your ground this clearly and firmly before? Because the parents would always give in, or the parents would always try to find a way to negotiate or compromise. And when they stood their ground, that's when they saw the most intense reaction. Somebody has a problem with pornography. If they're resisting the temptation for a day, but they give in halfway through the second day, they never weathered that temptation at its strongest. In another place, C.S. Lewis draws this analogy. He says, you can only know how strong an army is when you resist it and defeat it. If at any point you surrender along the way, you didn't really know how strong that army could be because you gave in. I think that's a very, very poignant insight on temptation. Who am I to compliment C.S. Lewis, huh? But in fact, he says those things. God, give me the strength to resist this temptation all the way to its end. I'm Dr. A. I thank you so very much for joining me on this Look Back Friday. And I thank Andrew Krucek for all he does over there at Ave. This program is a cooperation between EWTN Global Catholic Radio Network and the Ave Maria Radio Communications in Ann Arbor. Monday through Friday, 1 o'clock. Walk with God. That walk will give you strength against the temptations along the way.
3: 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It's a scientific fact that every human life begins at fertilization. Justice demands that every human being be recognized as a person. And because the 14th Amendment guarantees every person the equal protection of the laws, the National Men's March proclaims the truth that abortion is unconstitutional. On Sunday, November 1st, men from across New England and beyond will gather in Boston for the National Men's March to abolish abortion and rally for personhood. The day begins with the Knights of Columbus Mass for Life at the Cathedral of Holy Cross. Following Mass, the men will receive Archbishop Richard Henning's blessing before gathering outside Planned Parenthood for prayer and then marching peacefully through the streets of Boston. The day concludes with the Rally for Personhood at Boston Common, where women, children, families, and all people of goodwill are invited to join us. Learn more and register today at themensmarch.com, because every preborn child is a person deserving the equal protection of the laws.
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10: In the name of the Father, and of the Son, and of the Holy Spirit, amen. 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And since all mortals fall without you, may your help keep them from danger and guide them to salvation. Through Jesus Christ, thy Son, our Lord, who liveth and reigneth with thee in the unity of the Holy Spirit, God, world without end. Amen. In the name of the Father, and of the Son, and of the Holy Spirit.

0: This is Father Wade Menezes of the Fathers of Mercy and EWTN. 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
2: Hello, beloved. 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
2: Hello, beloved family. How are you? I pray that you are well. How come I don't hear you when you answer? How are you? I wish I could. I love you all. I'm thrilled to be with you. We are live. And I've just remembered to announce at the beginning of Mother Miriam Live, which I often forget, that from now on, we welcome your calls and emails throughout the entire program. And my producer, Jacob, will let me know if I'm talking and a call comes in. And so it could be our subject, it could be your subject. I always say the heart of the matter is the matter of your heart. Our phone lines are open. And the toll-free number is 1-877-511-5483 or email at mother@thestationofthecross.com. I've told you before that I have an online subscription to Crisis Magazine Online. And I check it every day. They have Monday through Friday. They have two articles. And on Saturdays, there's one article. And I just check them every day if I can. To see what might be tremendously relative to us. I would always continue on the God's design for the family. That is foremost in my heart. But these current topics are also enormously relevant to us and to the family and to the Catholic lives we live here in the world. And the topic today, written by a young man named John McGlionne, G-H-L-I-O-N-N, is titled The Madness of Moral Relativism, which is to say there's no absolutes. Everything is relative. I remember working for a man in New York who no longer is with us, no longer alive. He claimed to be an atheist. And we were out to dinner one night, and I was speaking about God, and he pounded on the table in the restaurant so hard that the silverware went up in the air, and he said to me, there are no absolutes. And my first thought was, are there absolutely no absolutes? The madness of moral relativism, and the Crisis Magazine article actually shows a picture of women in the Holocaust, because that is also moral relativism. John Mack writes, Cliff Knechtle, it's K-N-E-C-H-T-L-E. He's a Protestant pastor and well known by many because he often publicly answers. I think he even has a program where he answers all kinds of youth primarily on issues of God, whether he exists, Christianity, all of that. And the article here says, Cliff Knechtle, I'm sure I'm mispronouncing his name. I think not too long ago he was interviewed by Tucker Carlson. The Yale-educated pastor recently sat across from Tucker Carlson. There it goes. The conversation, though wide-ranging, sharpened on one theme, moral relativism. Beloved, this is relative to all of us. Because I think we are frogs in warm water, dying and being blinded, and don't realize how subject we are to relative thinking. That is to say, there are not absolutes. Truth is relative. I've met women whose daughters dress half naked, and I've mentioned it to them, mothers who dress almost like their daughters. And they said, oh, you should see the kids in school. They're comparing their children with more naked girls in school. Well, then you're going to have children who are not going to heaven because they're not being taught the truths of God. Nechtel, Cliff Nechtel, said, what many already sense, relativism is on the rise. And why do I say that? Because Our Lady of Fatima said that more people go to hell for indecency and immodesty than for any other cause. Cliff Nechtel said, what many already sense, relativism is on the rise, and our culture is increasingly allergic to moral absolutes. He lamented it, but he did not go nearly far enough. Carlson prodded, Nechtel nodded, and the moment moved on. But this subject, John says, this subject deserves to be pressed harder because moral relativism is not just a philosophical curiosity. It is poison, and it is poisoning us fast. Nechtel has spent decades debating students on college campuses, fielding questions about God, morality, and meaning. He has faced the classic lines, what's true for you isn't true for me. Morality is cultural. There are no absolutes. Always he has tried to nudge skeptics toward the idea that truth exists outside of our preferences. His effort is noble, but if moral relativism is gaining ground, then it must be answered with more than polite nudges. It must be answered with a definitive, uncompromising dismantling. And that's why I'm reading this article to you. He's right. Moral relativism, put simply, is the belief that right and wrong depend on personal opinion or cultural perspective. It sounds tolerant. It flatters our desire for autonomy, but it crumbles under the force of its own contradictions. If all morality is relative, then there can be no condemnation of anything, anywhere. Not genocide, not slavery, not rape. If morality is just a cultural costume, then the Nazi uniform is no worse than a business suit, and the gulag is no worse than a schoolhouse. Relativism, when stripped of its disguises, defends nothing and permits everything. Consider the common defense. But what about other cultures? Yes, cultures differ. The Greeks practiced infanticide. The Aztecs performed human sacrifice. Some societies mutilate girls to ensure their purity. Do cultural differences make these practices acceptable? If you say yes, then you have abandoned all moral ground. You cannot condemn the slave trade or the Holocaust because someone somewhere considered them culturally valid. If you say no, then you have already admitted a universal standard by which you judge. Either way, relativism collapses. This same relativism now infects debates over immigration. We're told that defending borders is xenophobic, that preserving culture is bigotry. The claim is that every culture is equal, so every practice and every custom must be absorbed without resistance. But cultures are not equal. Some elevate human dignity, others crush it. Some respect law and order, others thrive on corruption and violence. If we pretend all cultures are interchangeable, then we hand our own over to dissolution. A nation that refuses to defend its moral core in the name of relativism cannot survive. Relativism also drives the excuses we hear for crime. Theft is treated as an expression of poverty. Assault is excused as a response to oppression. Murder is softened as the byproduct of different values. If morality is subjective, then the criminal is just an alternative moral agent, and punishment is nothing but cruelty. But when morality bends, justice disappears. Victims vanish into the background. Communities decay, and law enforcement becomes little more than a display. A society that excuses crime through relativism abandons its citizens to predators. Another dodge is the claim that morality evolves. This sounds sophisticated until you look closely. Of course, societies grow in understanding, but growth implies a standard of better and worse. If morality is relative, there's no better or worse, no progress at all, only flux. You cannot say we are better for abolishing slavery unless you assume a standard outside of shifting opinion. Without absolutes, moral progress is impossible. History becomes nothing but a string of empty costume changes. Still, others retreat into empathy. Can't people decide for themselves? Well, that works until one's person decision destroys another's life. If morality is just preference, then a criminal's desire is equal to his victim's plea for justice. If right and wrong are subjective, then justice itself is an illusion. Try telling a mother whose child was murdered that the killer merely had different values. Relativism falls apart in the face of human suffering. Look at the 20th century, the bloodiest in human history. Totalitarian regimes thrive not on rigid moral codes, but on the rejection of absolutes. Hitler dismissed the objective morality as a Jewish, Hitler dismissed objective morality as a Jewish invention. Stalin scoffed at universal rights. Mayo declared morality to be whatever served the revolution. Each replaced truth with power. The result was slaughter. When truth is relative, might makes right. And when might makes right, the weak are crushed. We'll be back with this right after the break, beloved. And again, you're welcome to call in at any time with anything on your heart. Toll free 1-877-5483 or email at mother@thestationofthecross.com. And we'll be right back.
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6: 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One of their winter traditions was to decorate an oak tree and perform a pagan ritual around it. 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He chopped down the oak tree in one fell swoop. 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
2: Welcome back, beloved, to Mother Miriam Live. We are live, and I'm thrilled to be with you. And at the moment, we are reading and talking through an article on Crisis Magazine Online that came out today on the subject of moral relativism. We live in an age of moral relativism. It's not that bad. But look at those who are worse. It's a matter of opinion, as if there's no standards and no truth. The young man who writes this article says, look at the 20th century, the bloodiest in human history. Totalitarian regimes thrived not on rigid moral codes, but on the rejection of absolutes. Hitler dismissed objective morality as a Jewish invention. Stalin scoffed at universal rights. Mao declared morality to be whatever served the revolution. Each replaced truth with power. The result was slaughter. When truth is relative, might makes right, and when might makes right, the weak are crushed. Even in softer modern forms, relativism corrodes. In the courtroom, it undermines justice. In schools, it reduces teachers to entertainers. In marriage, it erodes vows until they lose their meaning. If they shift with opinion polls, they cease to be laws at all. A society built on relativism is a society without anchors. It drifts, and then it drowns. Some try to hedge. Maybe a few absolutes exist, but most morality is relative. This is no more coherent than saying gravity usually applies, except when it's inconvenient. Either morality is grounded in something beyond us, or it is nothing but preference in costume. There's no middle ground. Others insist, I have my morality, you have yours. And I've heard people say, that's your truth, that's not mine. But morality, by definition, governs how we treat others. It cannot be locked into private bubbles. If morality is private, then courts are tyranny, laws are illegitimate, and the weak have no claim on the strong. If you believe murder is wrong only for yourself, you protect no one else. Society disintegrates under that logic. Cliff Neckel, that's the Protestant pastor, was right to sound the alarm. Moral relativism is rising. Students, politicians, and even clergy are intoxicated by its promise of freedom. But it is a false freedom, because a world without absolutes is a world without dignity, justice, or meaning. The truth is this: moral relativism is never acceptable, not in theory, not in practice, not even a little. Because once you accept that morality is relative, you have no ground to stand on when the tests come, whether a dictator crushes dissent, when a terrorist slaughters civilians, when uncontrolled immigration erases natural culture. Either you say this is wrong, wrong everywhere, for everyone, always, or you say nothing at all. Amen. John MacGillion, it's G-H-L-I-O-N-N. He's a researcher and an essayist, a contributor to Newsweek. He covers psychology and social relations. Really, follow him on X at, and then his last name, G-H-L-I-O-N-N. His little picture here looks like a very young man. God bless you. God bless you. That was outstanding and 100% true. Mother Miriam, how do you know it's true? It's true for you. It's either true or it's not. It's either true or it's not. If it's not true, it's not true for me. Okay, beloved. It's not our half hour, but we are going to go to our calls and our questions. Let's just see. Hold on one moment here. I want to just take one look. Okay. Good. We have an email from Jack. And let me repeat our call-in number, because our lines are open. It's toll-free 1-877-511-5483. And our email is mother@thestationofthecross.com. You may call or write in anonymously at any time. It's not an issue for us. We have an email from Jack, who says, hi, Mother. Could you please talk about the story of Gideon in the Old Testament? I was never quite sure why God kept telling him to bring less soldiers when he had a bunch to begin with? It never made sense. Wouldn't God always want as many fighters for the truth as possible? Indeed, he would, Jack. Absolutely, God wants all of us to be fighters for the truth. But the Israelites were surrounded by the Midianites who were destroying them. And Gideon was a warrior, and God appointed him to win the battle over the Gideonites. So yes, there were thousands of the Hebrews, and God continued to dwindle them down and dwindle them down and dwindle them down until there were 300. Why? Not because God wants less warriors, but because he wants to show his glory. When 300 against many thousands win, then it's obvious God is on their side. And that's what he wants. He wants to get the glory, always. Gideon, the story of Gideon, for anyone who wishes, he was a judge of Israel and a warrior. And his stories in the book of Judges, chapters 6-8, he lived in a time of great oppression when the Israelites were under the harsh rule of the Midianites. They were forced to hide in caves and thresh wheat in secret to avoid having their resources stolen. And many of those who did not hide fell into idol worship, turning from God to serve the gods of their oppressors. And again, there's several points here to the Lord's victory through dwindling Gideon's army, against 300 won against thousands in a crazy way, if you read the story. To begin with, truth number one is that God is with you. And two, not you're a mighty warrior. And number three, your strength doesn't matter, Gideon. It doesn't matter if God is on your side. And four, God is patient with you. And five, the Lord is peace. And six, God prepares you for victory. And seven, obedience to God leads to breakthrough. It made no sense to Gideon, if you want to read the story, it made no sense to Gideon that God would continue to eliminate his army till there were 300 men against thousands. It made no sense. But Gideon, and in fact, Gideon defeated the Midianites with trumpets and torches and jars. It's insane. It's insane. God may tell us to do things to us that look insane, but God gets glory through our obedience and his plan. And there's a just summary here online. The story of Gideon is a powerful reminder of how God calls, equips, and empowers us, even in the midst of our doubts and struggles. Gideon's journey shows us that God's strength is perfected in our weakness. His peace is present even in chaos, and his victory is assured when we step out in faith and obedience. Beloved, now that I'm in religious life and have this community, I cannot tell you how important obedience is, but how freeing it is, the freedom of obedience to let God be God. This summary says, no matter what battle you're facing today, remember that the same God who transformed Gideon into a mighty warrior is with you. You don't have to have all the answers or feel ready. God is calling you to trust him. Take the next step and let him work through you. Okay, go read the story of Gideon in Judges chapters, begin in chapter 7, verses 1-7. It's going to show you how God reduced Gideon's army from 32,000 to 300 men. And he won because God was on his side. It's a beautiful, beautiful story, Jack. And I hope the message has pleased you and has taught you that that one person with God is better than a million without God. Michael writes, "Hi, Mother, this is Michael again." Hello, Michael again. "Can you explain why so many popes throughout history lived in luxury, unlike the first pope, St. Peter?" Well, I don't know all their lives, but, you know, the vow of poverty is true for all of us. A religious live it in a more radical way, for sure. But poverty doesn't mean being without. It means not living in excess. So there are different thoughts throughout history and different cultural issues throughout history that allowed them to live in luxury. And certainly Peter did not. It turned out that emperors used to elect popes and all kinds of things through history. But the popes today should not live in luxury. They have everything they need, which they should have. In fact, Timothy talks about the honor of a bishop, that he should always have more than he needs, so that money and food and necessities will never drain him from his mission to do to be strong. And Michael says, why didn't St. Paul replace St. Peter, since he wrote so much more of the New Testament, and Peter even listened to his advice? Because they were martyred around the same time, 64 AD. So they didn't outlive one another. And it's God who made Peter the Pope and not Paul. And it was up to the apostles to vote for the one who replaced Peter, and Paul was beheaded. Email from Andrew. Mother, how do we explain some of the weird stories about the saints? Like where they do strange extreme penances or work odd miracles? I'm thinking particularly of the story of St. Catherine's wedding ring and the like. God loves to work miracles through his people, Andrew. He has from Moses on. He has worked miracles from Adam and Eve on. He has worked miracles throughout all of history. And they're all weird stories to us because they're not natural. They're supernatural. Where do their extreme penances or work, the ability to do, that's all from God. It's all their extreme penances. Look at St. Lawrence, who was martyred on a grill. And after his back was burned, he said, I'm done on that side, turn me over. I don't know what he experienced. I don't know if God preserved him from the pain of the fire. I have no idea. But huge penances and tremendous, tremendous miracles. Even in the Old Testament, someone touched the relics of St. Paul and they were healed. In the book of Acts, they touched his clothing and not just Jesus's, but St. Paul's. That's where relic comes from. And they were healed. God grants his grace through the saints, through his miracles, through our obedience. He has through the entire Old and New Covenant. We explain them, dear Andrew, because God wants to be known. And he chooses those through whom he works his miracles. And we bless God for them and how we can imitate those saints. We'll be right back.
7: Let us pray along with Raymond Leo Cardinal Burke for His Holiness Pope Leo XIV. In the name of the Father, and of the Son, and of the Holy Spirit. Amen.
8: O Holy Virgin Mary, Mother of the Lord of heaven and of earth, Our Lady of Guadalupe, guide and protect the Roman Pontiff Pope Leo XIV. Through your intercession, may he receive in abundance the grace of the successor of Saint Peter, the perpetual and visible source and foundation of the unity of our bishops and of all our brothers and sisters in the mystical body of your divine Son. Unite Pope Leo's heart to your Immaculate Heart, leading him to rest his heart ever more securely in the glorious pierced heart of Jesus, so that he may confirm us in the Catholic faith, in the worship of God in spirit and truth, and in a good and holy Christian life. In the tumult of the present time, keep Pope Leo securely within the hollow of your mantle, in the crossing of your arms, protecting him from Satan, the father of lies, and from every evil spirit. Implore our Lord to grant him in particular the wisdom and courage to be a true shepherd of the Church throughout the world. With you, I place all my trust in Christ, the Good Shepherd, who alone is our help and salvation. Amen. Heart of Jesus, formed by the Holy Spirit in the womb of the Virgin Mother, have mercy upon us. Our Lady of Guadalupe, Queen of the Apostles, pray for us. Saints Peter and Paul, pray for us. Pope Saint Leo the Great, pray for us.
7: In the name of the Father, and of the Son, and of the Holy Spirit, amen.
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2: 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An email from Therese who says, "Dear Mother, thanks so much for taking my email question. Would you please explain how total Marian consecration works and whether everyone should do it? I really like St. Louis de Montfort, but I'm a little confused about how the total consecration to Jesus through Mary works and what it really means for my spiritual life. Thank you." Wonderful question, Therese. Yes, our Lord has given us total consecration to Jesus through Mary. Jesus came to us through a woman, and we are most safe and can draw nearest to him when we go to him through that same woman. Louis de Montfort is a saint, and he developed total consecration to Jesus through Mary. When we say total Marian consecration, the consecration is to Jesus, not to Mary. It's to Jesus through Mary, because she is the mediatrix of all grace. That means all grace comes from Jesus through Mary to us. And those who say, "But I go to Jesus directly," well, yes, you do. But you don't understand that he answers you through Mary, because you don't know you have a mother. And the mother through whom Jesus, who Jesus created to be his own, is the mother through whom he took flesh and blood. And yes, he comes to us through Mary, and we go to him through Mary, whether we know it or not. She is the co-redemptrix. She is the mediatrix of all grace. She is our advocate through Jesus with God. And so total consecration to Jesus through Mary, a la St. Louis de Montfort or Maximilian Kolbe, it works because God works. And when we consecrate ourselves to him, especially through the mother he gave us, we are safe. And we will draw closer to him in ways that we never imagined were possible. Yes, everyone should do it. Is it required? It's not required. We can grow up on junk food from McDonald's or other places, but we're not fully healthy, and all our faculties are not at their prime. We can do the same without going through Mary in our unconscious. But if we follow God's complete plan, we will be closer to him. We will know his will, because the mother will always lead us to the perfect will of God. There's a wonderful book I would recommend, Therese, that you read. It's called The World's Most Wonderful Woman. I have to look it up, I'm sorry. The World's Most Wonderful Woman, something like that, by Bishop Sheen. And it's a fabulous book. But at the moment, the book True Devotion to Mary has this quote in it, which I just found online, and I've included in a number of my talks on Mary. When we think she's just a human being, of course she's just a human being, but she is the most magnificent and sinless, from the moment of her conception, human being God has ever created, because he took flesh and blood from her. He was born of that virgin, and he could not dwell with sin. She was completely without sin. And a venerable Archbishop Fulton Sheen said, "God, who made the sun, S-U-N, also made the moon. The moon does not take away from the brilliance of the sun. All its light is reflected from the sun." the Blessed Mother is the reflection of her divine Son. Without him, she's nothing. With him, she is the mother of men. It's a gorgeous quote. And so, Therese, I suggest that you get The World's Most Wonderful Woman by Bishop Sheen, and that you also might get, if you don't understand her vocation as mediatrix, as advocate, there's a third, a co-redemptrix, Dr. Mark Merlivalli, who is a top Marian theologian, and loves her more than anyone I know, has written three small booklets, Mary as co-redemptrix, advocate, and mediatrix. I read the three of them coming into the church. Did I understand everything? Absolutely not. Did I absorb everything or embrace it? No. But I began to understand through scripture the role that God has given Mary as our mother, even from the foot of the cross. Okay. An email from Rachel that says, Dear Mother, can we consider the two poor children who were killed in the Minneapolis Catholic school shooting to be martyrs? Should we be praying for their souls, or can we consider them martyrs and promoting or asking for their prayers like any other potential saints? You certainly can be praying for them. We should be praying for them. You can ask for their prayers, but you can't be assured of them. We don't know that they're martyrs. Simply because they attended a Catholic school does not mean they were Catholic or practicing their Catholic faith or free from mortal sin. We don't know anything of that about them. And so, no, we do not assume they're martyrs. We should be praying for the souls of everyone who dies, even if they're unbelievers, because we don't know what the grace of God can do in a split second before their death, invading their soul and they're saying yes to him. We do not know that. So we always pray for everyone who dies, and we never canonize them by assuming they're in heaven, ever. There are priests who do this at Catholic funerals. They say our brother or sister is now in heaven. What a disservice they do for that soul. Every soul needs our prayers. They're very, very few. Number one, there are few that go to heaven altogether. That's what Our Lady of Fatima said. Most go to hell. And there are even fewer that go straight to heaven. If I could find a statement of St. Bernard, I'll read it to you. But no, you assume nothing. But yes, you pray for them. If you want to ask for their prayers, you can. If they're in purgatory, they'll be able to pray for you. If they're in heaven, they certainly can pray for you. But mostly they need our prayers. Okay, just a minute now. Okay, just a moment. Here's a question on the scapular, on the brown scapular. Actually, there are many questions on the scapular. There are many different colors, but let me just get an authoritative note here on the brown scapular. I don't want to give you my summary. I want to give you an official account of it. Hold on now. Here it is. It's from the Carmel, Sisters of Carmel. And of course, it was to Simon Stock that Our Lady gave the brown scapular, and Carmelite. It stems from the Carmelite order, but it's for anybody. It's for anybody. So let me just first read Pierre's question here. Pierre says, I never understood it. From the YouTube, he's asked this. I never understood the brown scapular. It says that if you die while wearing it, you will not be damned. Then what happened to the meaning of sin in the gospel? The gospel dictates that whoever sins will be damned unless one repents from it. Exactly right, Pierre. Sins mortally. not sins venially, but if you sin mortally, mortal means death.

your questioning would absolutely eliminate the scapular. The scapular is a gift from our Heavenly Mother, who said to Simon Stock in 1251, whoever dies in this garment shall not suffer eternal fire. That's right. Does it throw out the gospel? Absolutely not. I'm going to read the history. In the year 1251, in the town of Aylesford in England, Our Lady appeared to Saint Simon Stock, a Carmelite. She handed him a brown woolen scapular and said, "This shall be a privilege for you and all Carmelites, that anyone dying in this habit shall not suffer eternal fire." Now, let me tell you something before I read on. I'm in a Benedictine habit, and if I keep the Benedictine rule, as I should, I'm going to go straight to heaven. But if I die in this habit and I'm in mortal sin, I'll go straight to hell. The habit doesn't save us. The rule saves us. What a Carmelite must live is what saves us if we fully live the rule, which for them includes the scapular. In time, the church extended this magnificent privilege to all the laity who are willing to be invested in the brown scapular of the Carmelites and who perpetually wear it. Well, I was invested in this habit. I needed to make vows. And those vows are what is going to get me to heaven. If I disobey the vows, it doesn't matter what I'm wearing. I won't be in heaven. True devotion to the Blessed Virgin Mary consists in three things: veneration, confidence, and love. By simply wearing the scapular, we can tell her every moment of the day that we venerate her, love her, and trust in her protection. As I'm wearing this habit every minute of the day, I would wear it to sleep and shower if I could. It's such a gift. But it reminds me of who I am. That's why it's such a tragedy that sisters have abandoned the religious habit and the veil. It's such a tragedy. That march in Alabama by 800 or 470 sisters, religious sisters, for social justice is an absolute tragedy. They look like old, angry, bitter, unhappy women. It's a horrible picture to represent religious life or even being a Catholic. It's terrible. Let me read on this Carmelite site. The scapular is a silent prayer. As our Lord taught us to say the Our Father, our Blessed Mother taught us the value of the scapular. When we use it as a prayer, Our Lady draws us to the Sacred Heart of her Divine Son. It is good, therefore, to hold the scapular in the hand. A prayer offered while holding the scapular is as perfect as a prayer can be. It is especially in the time of temptation. I hold my Benedictine cross. What am I doing? It's a prayer. It's not a rabbit's foot. It's a prayer. Holding the scapular is as perfect a prayer as it can be. It is especially in time of temptation that we need the powerful intercession of God's Mother. The evil spirit is utterly powerless when the wearer of a scapular faces temptation, calling upon the Holy Virgin in this silent devotion. If you had recommended yourself to me, Our Lady said, if you had recommended yourself to me, you would not have run into such danger. She said that to Blessed Alan de la Roche, who was one of her devoted servants. Okay, I'm going to continue with this after the break, and I'm going to read the requirements for wearing this scapular and being and going to heaven. Because you wear it, because you live what you're wearing. That's the purpose. That's the point. Okay, we'll be right back after the break. You'll still have 10 minutes to call in with anything on your heart, dear ones. And the toll-free number, 1-877-511-5483, or email at mother@thestationofthecross.com. We'll be right back. Beloved, this is Mother Miriam. Many of you are familiar with Mother Miriam Live, but I wonder if you have listened to some of the other programs from the Station of the Cross, such as the Catholic Current.

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0: 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Pierre has written in his email from YouTube, I never understood the brown scapular. It says that if you die while wearing it, you will not be damned. Then what happened to the meaning of sin in the gospel? The gospel dictates that whoever sins will be damned unless one repents from it, and that would be mortal sin, Pierre. How then does the scapular fit in? How can there be two promises for arriving at eternal bliss? There are not two promises. Can we choose the scapular then and toss out the gospel, or the other way around? Absolutely not, Pierre. And with your questions, I should have looked that up myself if I were in your state of questioning. Here is the promise with the scapular. The Blessed Virgin of Mount Carmel has promised to save those who wear the scapular from the fires of hell. She will also shorten their stay in purgatory if they should pass from this world still owing some debt of punishment. This promise is found in a bull of Pope John the 22nd. The Blessed Virgin appeared to him, and speaking of those who wear the brown scapular, she said, I, the Mother of Grace, shall descend on the Saturday after their death, and whomsoever I shall find in purgatory, I shall free, so that I may lead them to the holy mountain of life everlasting. But the Blessed Virgin assigned certain conditions which must be fulfilled, Pierre. Number one, wear the brown scapular continuously. Number two, observe chastity according to one's state in life. Whether you're married or single, you must be chaste. And you know that chastity doesn't mean to abstain. It means if you're married, you're totally faithful to your wife, and if you're unmarried, you are chaste, period, and you abstain, apart from the marriage bed of one man and one woman. Number three, recite daily the little office of the Blessed Virgin or observe the fasts of the church, together with abstaining from meat on Wednesdays and Saturdays, or with permission of a priest, say 5 decades of Our Lady's Most Holy Rosary, or with permission of a priest, substitute some other good work. This is daily. This is daily, Pierre. And if we observe chastity according to one's state in life, chastity takes in just about everything. Just about everything. Speech, dress, behavior, moral purity takes in a lot. And Pope Benedict the 15th, who was the World War I celebrated pontiff, granted 500 days indulgence for even devoutly kissing your scapular. So you see, it's not a free pass into heaven without living a holy Catholic life. The morning offering of the scapular says, oh my God, and you have to live all this in union with the Immaculate Heart of Mary, and then you kiss the scapular as a sign of your consecration. I offer thee the precious blood of Jesus from all the altars throughout the world, joining with it the offering of my every thought, word, and action of this day. O my Jesus, I desire today to gain every indulgence and merit I can, and I offer them together with myself to Mary Immaculate, that she may best apply them to the interests of thy most sacred heart. Precious blood of Jesus, hold on. Precious blood of Jesus, save us. Immaculate Heart of Mary, pray for us. Sacred Heart of Jesus, have mercy on us. And in our few minutes left, the rosary and the scapular, it said, are absolutely inseparable. And there's a procedure for blessing and investiture of the scapular in English and in Latin. Just go to sisterofcarmel.com/brown scapular. The popes have said, we just have a few minutes left, Pope Leo XIII said, the Carmelite scapular's nobility of origin, which is Our Lady herself, its extraordinary spread among Christian peoples for many centuries, the spiritualizing effects produced by it, and the outstanding miracles worked in virtue of it, render the scapular of Carmel commendable to a wondrous degree. Pope Pius XI said, in consideration of the munificent goodness of the Heavenly Mother toward her children, it surely ought to be sufficient merely to exhort those who belong to the scapular confraternity to persevere in the holy exercises which have been prescribed for the gaining of the indulgences to which they are entitled. Pope Pius XII said, all Carmelites, whether they live in the cloisters of the first or second orders, or are members of the third order, or of the confraternities, belong to the same family, our most blessed mother, and are attached to it by a special bond of love. May they all see in this keepsake of the Virgin herself a mirror of humility and purity. May they read in the very simplicity of the garment a concise lesson in modesty and simplicity. Above all, may they behold in the same garment which they wear day and night the eloquent expressive symbol of their prayers for divine assistance. Pope John the 23rd said of the Mother of God, who is honored in this church of Our Lady of Mount Carmel when he visited it, devotion to her becomes a necessity. Towards Our Lady of Mount Carmel, we are drawn with the most tender yet irresistible attraction. And finally, Paul the 6th said, speaking of Marian devotions, especially of the scapular, says, let the faithful hold in high esteem the practices and devotions of the Blessed Virgin approved by the teaching authority of the Church. Teaching authority, beloved, it is our conviction that the Rosary of Mary and the Scapular of Carmel are among those recommended practices. The scapular is a practice of piety, which by its very simplicity is suited to everyone. Beloved Pierre, I hope that helped you in your questions. We don't toss out the gospel. In fact, it helps us to live the gospel. We need helps. We need graces. We need Mary's help to live the gospel. And the scapular gives us that. Beloved, if you have questions like Pierre, do not live with them. You can certainly send them in to the Station of the Cross for Mother Miriam Live, or ask a priest or any other program. You can certainly send them in. But my goodness, Pierre, if you're like Pierre and you think that the scapular with its promises throws out the gospel. Nothing throws out the gospel. Our Blessed Mother who gave us the scapular gave us her Son as the Savior of the world. Apart from his death and resurrection, there's no salvation at all. The scapular, the rosary, both given by our Blessed Mother to particular saints to spread throughout all the world, are devotions to help us in our holy walk toward heaven. If you have such questions, send them in, but take a minute to look them up. If you're watching YouTube, you have access to the internet, and all you need to do is type in the Brown Scapular and get all its facts and understand that you do not toss out the gospel. There's no heaven apart from the gospel. The gospel is the good news of God who took flesh and blood from a virgin who remained God, who never gave up his deity, and grew into full manhood, died on the cross for us as the God-man, 100% God, 100% man, not 50-50, died for the sins that separated us from God, and rose from the dead to give life, life with God, to all who will come to him, repent, put their trust in him, and enter the church he established on earth through Peter, the only means of salvation this side of heaven. God willing, dear ones, we'll speak with you tomorrow. God bless you.

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1: It's a scientific fact that every human life begins at fertilization. Justice demands that every human being be recognized as a person. And because the 14th Amendment guarantees every person the equal protection of the laws, the National Men's March proclaims the truth that abortion is unconstitutional. 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The day begins with the Knights of Columbus Mass for Life at the Cathedral of Holy Cross. 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
2: 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Now is the time to be part of the beginning of the end of abortion.

0: 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Thank you for listening to the Station of the Cross, proclaiming the fullness of truth with clarity and charity.
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1: Lord, make haste to help me.
0: Glory to the Father, and to the Son, and to the Holy Spirit.
1: As it was in the beginning, is now, and will be forever. Amen.

0: Eagerly we await the fulfillment of our hope, the glorious coming of our Savior.
1: Eagerly we await the fulfillment of our hope, the glorious coming of our Savior.
0: In God alone is my soul at rest. My help comes from Him. He alone is my rock, my stronghold, my fortress. I stand firm. How long will you all attack one man to break him down, as though he were a tottering wall or a tumbling fence? Their plan is only to destroy. They take pleasure in lies. With their mouth they utter blessing, but in their heart they curse. In God alone be at rest, my soul, for my hope comes from Him. He alone is my rock, my stronghold, my fortress. I stand firm. In God is my safety and glory, the rock of my strength. Take refuge in God, all you people. Trust Him at all times. Pour out your hearts before Him, for God is our refuge. Common folk are only a breath, great men an illusion. Placed in the scales, they rise. They weigh less than a breath. Do not put your trust in oppression, nor vain hopes on plunder. Do not set your heart on riches, even when they increase. For God has said only one thing, only two do I know, that to God alone belongs power, and to you, Lord, love, and that you repay each man according to his deeds. Glory to the Father, and to the Son, and to the Holy Spirit.
1: As it was in the beginning, is now, and will be forever. Amen.
2: Let us pray. Lord God, you reward each one according to his works. Hear us as we pour out our hearts to you, seeking your grace and secure protection. We look to you for our stable hope in a constantly changing world.
1: Eagerly we await the fulfillment of our hope, the glorious coming of our Savior.
3: May God turn his radiant face toward us and fill us with his blessings. O God, be gracious and bless us, and let your face shed its light upon us. So will your ways be known upon earth, and all nations learn your saving help.
4: Let the peoples praise you, O God. Let all the peoples praise you.
3: Let the nations be glad and exult, for you rule the world with justice. With fairness you rule the peoples. You guide the nations on earth.
4: Let the peoples praise you, O God. Let all the peoples praise you.
3: The earth has yielded its fruit, for God, our God, has blessed us. May God still give us his blessing, till the ends of the earth revere him.
4: Let the peoples praise you, O God. Let all the peoples praise you.
3: Glory to the Father, and to the Son, and to the Holy Spirit,
4: as it was in the beginning, is now, and will be forever.
3: Amen.
2: Let us pray. Be gracious and bless us, Lord, and let your face shed its light on us, so that we can make you known with reverence and bring forth a harvest of justice.
1: May God turn his radiant face toward us and fill us with his blessings.
0: Through him all things were made. He holds all creation together in himself.
1: Let
5: us give thanks to the Father for having made you worthy to share the lot of the saints in light.
4: He rescued us from the power of darkness and brought us into the kingdom of his beloved Son.
5: Through him we have redemption, the forgiveness of our sins.
4: He is the image of the invisible God, the firstborn of all creatures. In him, everything in heaven and on earth was created, things visible and invisible.
5: All were created through him. All were created for him. He is before all else that is. In him, everything continues in being.
4: It is he who is head of the body, the church. He who is the beginning, the firstborn of the dead, so that primacy may be his in everything.
5: It pleased God to make absolute fullness reside in him, and, by means of him, to reconcile everything in his person, both on earth and in the heavens, making peace through the blood of his cross.
4: Glory to the Father, and to the Son, and to the Holy Spirit,
5: as it was in the beginning, is now, and will be forever. Amen.
1: Through him all things were made. He holds all creation together in himself.
6: A reading from 1 Peter. In your relations with one another, clothe yourselves with humility, because God is stern with the arrogant, but to the humble he shows kindness. Bow humbly under God's mighty hand, so that in due time he may lift you high. Cast all your cares on him, because he cares for you. The word of the Lord.
1: Thanks be to God.

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1: Keep us, O Lord, as the apple of your eye.
0: Gather us under the shadow of your wings and keep us
1: as the apple of your eye.
0: Glory to the Father, and to the Son, and to the Holy Spirit.
1: Keep us, O Lord, as the apple of your eye.
0: Lord, with the strength of your arm, scatter the proud and lift up the lowly.
2: My soul proclaims the greatness of the Lord. My spirit rejoices in God my Saviour. For he has looked with favour on his lowly servant.
3: From this day, all generations will call me blessed. The Almighty has done great things for me, and holy is his name.
2: He has mercy on those who fear him in every generation.
3: He has shown the strength of his arm. He has scattered the proud in their conceit.
2: He has cast down the mighty from their thrones and has lifted up the lowly.
3: He has filled the hungry with good things, and the rich he has sent away empty.
2: He has come to the help of his servant Israel, for he has remembered his promise of mercy, the promise he made to our fathers, to Abraham and his children forever.
3: Glory to the Father, and to the Son, and to the Holy Spirit,
2: as it was in the beginning, is now, and will be forever.
3: Amen.
0: Lord, with the strength of your arm, scatter the proud and lift up the lowly.
4: Let us pray. Beloved brothers and sisters, let us rejoice in our God, for he takes great delight in bestowing benefits on his people. Let us fervently pray.
1: Increase your grace and your peace, Lord.
4: Eternal God, for whom 1,000 years are like the passing of a day,
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0: And now let us pray as the Lord told us.
1: Our Father, who art in heaven, hallowed be thy name. Thy kingdom come, thy will be done, on earth as it is in heaven. Give us this day our daily bread, and forgive us our trespasses, as we forgive those who trespass against us. And lead us not into temptation, but deliver us from evil.
0: Lord God, holy is your name, and renowned your compassion, cherished by every generation. Hear our evening prayer, and let us sing your praise, and proclaim your greatness forever. We ask this through our Lord Jesus Christ, your Son, who lives and reigns with you and the Holy Spirit, God, forever and ever. Amen. Bless us, protect us from all evil, and bring us to everlasting.

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1: In the name of the Father, and of the Son, and of the Holy Spirit.
2: Amen.
1: Our Father, who art in heaven, hallowed be thy name. Thy kingdom come, thy will be done, on earth as it is in heaven.
2: Give us this day our daily bread, and forgive us our trespasses, as we forgive those who trespass against us. And lead us not into temptation, but deliver us from evil. Amen.
1: Hail Mary, full of grace, the Lord is with thee. Blessed art thou among women, and blessed is the fruit of thy womb, Jesus.
2: Holy Mary, Mother of God, pray for us sinners now and at the hour of our death. Amen.
1: I believe in God, the Father Almighty, creator of heaven and earth, and in Jesus Christ, his only Son, our Lord, who was conceived by the Holy Spirit, born of the Virgin Mary, suffered under Pontius Pilate, was crucified, died, and was buried. He descended into hell. The third day he arose again from the dead. He ascended into heaven and is seated at the right hand of God the Father Almighty. From there he shall come to judge the living and the dead.
2: I believe in the Holy Spirit, the Holy Catholic Church, the communion of saints, the forgiveness of sins, the resurrection of the body, and life everlasting.
1: Eternal Father, I offer you the body and blood, soul and divinity of your dearly beloved Son, our Lord Jesus Christ,
2: in atonement for our sins and those of the whole world.
1: For the sake of his sorrowful passion,
2: have mercy on us and on the whole world.
1: For the sake of his sorrowful passion,
2: have mercy on us and on the whole world.
1: For the sake of his sorrowful passion,
2: have mercy on us and on the whole world.
1: For the sake of his sorrowful passion,
2: have mercy on us and on the whole world.
1: For the sake of his sorrowful passion,
2: have mercy on us and on the whole world.
1: For the sake of his sorrowful passion,
2: have mercy on us and on the whole world.
1: For the sake of his sorrowful passion,
2: have mercy on us and on the whole world.
1: For the sake of his sorrowful passion,
2: have mercy on us and on the whole world.
1: For the sake of his sorrowful passion,
2: have mercy on us and on the whole world.
1: For the sake of his sorrowful passion,
2: have mercy on us and on the whole world.
1: Eternal Father, I offer you the body and blood, soul and divinity of your dearly beloved Son, our Lord Jesus Christ,
2: in atonement for our sins and those of the whole world.
1: For the sake of his sorrowful passion,
2: have mercy on us and on the whole world.
1: For the sake of his sorrowful passion,
2: have mercy on us and on the whole world.
1: For the sake of his sorrowful passion,
2: have mercy on us and on the whole world.
1: For the sake of his sorrowful passion,
2: have mercy on us and on the whole world.
1: For the sake of his sorrowful passion,
2: have mercy on us and on the whole world.
1: For the sake of his sorrowful passion,
2: have mercy on us and on the whole world.
1: For the sake of his sorrowful passion,
2: have mercy on us and on the whole world.
1: For the sake of his sorrowful passion,
2: have mercy on us and on the whole world.
1: For the sake of his sorrowful passion,
2: have mercy on us and on the whole world.
1: For the sake of his sorrowful passion,
2: have mercy on us and on the whole world.
1: Eternal Father, I offer you the body and blood, soul and divinity of your dearly beloved Son, our Lord Jesus Christ,
2: in atonement for our sins and those of the whole world.
1: For the sake of his sorrowful passion,
2: have mercy on us and on the whole world.
1: For the sake of his sorrowful passion,
2: have mercy on us and on the whole world.
1: For the sake of his sorrowful passion,
2: have mercy on us and on the whole world.
1: For the sake of his sorrowful passion,
2: have mercy on us and on the whole world.
1: For the sake of his sorrowful passion,
2: have mercy on us and on the whole world.
1: For the sake of his sorrowful passion,
2: have mercy on us and on the whole world.
1: For the sake of his sorrowful passion,
2: have mercy on us and on the whole world.
1: For the sake of his sorrowful passion,
2: have mercy on us and on the whole world.
1: For the sake of his sorrowful passion,
2: have mercy on us and on the whole world.
1: For the sake of his sorrowful passion,
2: have mercy on us and on the whole world.
1: Eternal Father, I offer you the body and blood, soul and divinity of your dearly beloved Son, our Lord Jesus Christ,
2: in atonement for our sins and those of the whole world.
1: For the sake of his sorrowful passion,
2: have mercy on us and on the whole world.
1: For the sake of his sorrowful passion,
2: have mercy on us and on the whole world.
1: For the sake of his sorrowful passion,
2: have mercy on us and on the whole world.
1: For the sake of his sorrowful passion,
2: have mercy on us and on the whole world.
1: For the sake of his sorrowful passion,
2: have mercy on us and on the whole world.
1: For the sake of his sorrowful passion,
2: have mercy on us and on the whole world.
1: For the sake of his sorrowful passion,
2: have mercy on us and on the whole world.
1: For the sake of his sorrowful passion,
2: have mercy on us and on the whole world.
1: For the sake of his sorrowful passion,
2: have mercy on us and on the whole world.
1: For the sake of his sorrowful passion,
2: have mercy on us and on the whole world.
1: Eternal Father, I offer you the body and blood, soul and divinity of your dearly beloved Son, our Lord Jesus Christ,
2: in atonement for our sins and those of the whole world.
1: For the sake of his sorrowful passion,
2: have mercy on us and on the whole world.
1: For the sake of his sorrowful passion,
2: have mercy on us and on the whole world.
1: For the sake of his sorrowful passion,
2: have mercy on us and on the whole world.
1: For the sake of his sorrowful passion,
2: have mercy on us and on the whole world.
1: For the sake of his sorrowful passion,
2: have mercy on us and on the whole world.
1: For the sake of his sorrowful passion,
2: have mercy on us and on the whole world.
1: For the sake of his sorrowful passion,
2: have mercy on us and on the whole world.
1: For the sake of his sorrowful passion,
2: have mercy on us and on the whole world.
1: For the sake of his sorrowful passion,
2: have mercy on us and on the whole world.
1: For the sake of his sorrowful passion,
2: have mercy on us and on the whole world.
1: Holy God, Holy Mighty One, Holy Immortal One,
2: have mercy on us and on the whole world.
1: Holy God, Holy Mighty One, Holy Immortal One,
2: have mercy on us and on the whole world.
1: Holy God, Holy Mighty One, Holy Immortal One,
2: have mercy on us and on the whole world.
1: In the name of the Father, and of the Son, and of the Holy Spirit.
2: Amen.
3: This is Father Jacek Mazur. Please join me in praying the Most Holy Rosary of the Blessed Virgin Mary. In the name of the Father, and of the Son, and of the Holy Spirit. Amen. I believe in God, the Father Almighty, Creator of heaven and earth, and in Jesus Christ, his only Son, our Lord, who was conceived by the Holy Spirit, born of the Virgin Mary, suffered under Pontius Pilate, was crucified, died, and was buried. He descended into hell. On the third day he rose again from the dead. He ascended into heaven and is seated at the right hand of God the Father Almighty. From there he will come to judge the living and the dead.
4: I believe in the Holy Spirit, the Holy Catholic Church, the communion of saints, the forgiveness of sins, the resurrection of the body, and life everlasting. Amen.
3: Our Father, who art in heaven, hallowed be thy name. Thy kingdom come, thy will be done, on earth as it is in heaven.
4: Give us this day our daily bread, and forgive us our trespasses, as we forgive those who trespass against us. And lead us not into temptation, but deliver us from evil. Amen.
3: For an increase in faith, hope, and charity. Hail Mary, full of grace, the Lord is with thee. Blessed art thou among women, and blessed is the fruit of thy womb, Jesus.
4: Holy Mary, Mother of God, pray for us sinners, now and at the hour of our death. Amen.
3: Hail Mary, full of grace, the Lord is with thee. Blessed art thou among women, and blessed is the fruit of thy womb, Jesus.
4: Holy Mary, Mother of God, pray for us sinners, now and at the hour of our death. Amen.
3: Hail Mary, full of grace, the Lord is with thee. Blessed art thou among women, and blessed is the fruit of thy womb, Jesus.
4: Holy Mary, Mother of God, pray for us sinners, now and at the hour of our death. Amen.
3: Glory be to the Father, and to the Son, and to the Holy Spirit.
4: As it was in the beginning, is now, and ever shall be, world without end. Amen.
3: O my Jesus, forgive us our sins. Save us from the fires of hell. Lead all souls to heaven, especially those most in need of thy mercy. The first sorrowful mystery, the agony in the garden. Our Father, who art in heaven, hallowed be thy name. Thy kingdom come, thy will be done, on earth as it is in heaven.
4: Give us this day our daily bread, and forgive us our trespasses, as we forgive those who trespass against us. And lead us not into temptation, but deliver us from evil. Amen.
3: Hail Mary, full of grace, the Lord is with thee. Blessed art thou among women, and blessed is the fruit of thy womb, Jesus.
4: Holy Mary, Mother of God, pray for us sinners, now and at the hour of our death. Amen.
3: Hail Mary, full of grace, the Lord is with thee. Blessed art thou among women, and blessed is the fruit of thy womb, Jesus.
4: Holy Mary, Mother of God, pray for us sinners, now and at the hour of our death. Amen.
3: Hail Mary, full of grace, the Lord is with thee. Blessed art thou among women, and blessed is the fruit of thy womb, Jesus.
4: Holy Mary, Mother of God, pray for us sinners, now and at the hour of our death. Amen.
3: Hail Mary, full of grace, the Lord is with thee. Blessed art thou among women, and blessed is the fruit of thy womb, Jesus.
4: Holy Mary, Mother of God, pray for us sinners, now and at the hour of our death. Amen.
3: Hail Mary, full of grace, the Lord is with thee. Blessed art thou among women, and blessed is the fruit of thy womb, Jesus.
4: Holy Mary, Mother of God, pray for us sinners, now and at the hour of our death. Amen.
3: Hail Mary, full of grace, the Lord is with thee. Blessed art thou among women, and blessed is the fruit of thy womb, Jesus.
4: Holy Mary, Mother of God, pray for us sinners, now and at the hour of our death. Amen.
3: Hail Mary, full of grace, the Lord is with thee. Blessed art thou among women, and blessed is the fruit of thy womb, Jesus.
4: Holy Mary, Mother of God, pray for us sinners, now and at the hour of our death. Amen.
3: Hail Mary, full of grace, the Lord is with thee. Blessed art thou among women, and blessed is the fruit of thy womb, Jesus.
4: Holy Mary, Mother of God, pray for us sinners, now and at the hour of our death. Amen.
3: Hail Mary, full of grace, the Lord is with thee. Blessed art thou among women, and blessed is the fruit of thy womb, Jesus.
4: Holy Mary, Mother of God, pray for us sinners, now and at the hour of our death. Amen.
3: Hail Mary, full of grace, the Lord is with thee. Blessed art thou among women, and blessed is the fruit of thy womb, Jesus.
4: Holy Mary, Mother of God, pray for us sinners, now and at the hour of our death. Amen.
3: Glory be to the Father, and to the Son, and to the Holy Spirit.
4: As it was in the beginning, is now, and ever shall be, world without end. Amen.
3: O my Jesus, forgive us our sins. Save us from the fires of hell. Lead all souls to heaven, especially those most in need of thy mercy. The second sorrowful mystery, the scourging at the pillar. Our Father, who art in heaven, hallowed be thy name. Thy kingdom come, thy will be done, on earth as it is in heaven.
4: Give us this day our daily bread, and forgive us our trespasses, as we forgive those who trespass against us. And lead us not into temptation, but deliver us from evil. Amen.
3: Hail Mary, full of grace, the Lord is with thee. Blessed art thou among women, and blessed is the fruit of thy womb, Jesus.
4: Holy Mary, Mother of God, pray for us sinners, now and at the hour of our death. Amen.
3: Hail Mary, full of grace, the Lord is with thee. Blessed art thou among women, and blessed is the fruit of thy womb, Jesus.
4: Holy Mary, Mother of God, pray for us sinners, now and at the hour of our death. Amen.
3: Hail Mary, full of grace, the Lord is with thee. Blessed art thou among women, and blessed is the fruit of thy womb, Jesus.
4: Holy Mary, Mother of God, pray for us sinners, now and at the hour of our death. Amen.
3: Hail Mary, full of grace, the Lord is with thee. Blessed art thou among women, and blessed is the fruit of thy womb, Jesus.
4: Holy Mary, Mother of God, pray for us sinners, now and at the hour of our death. Amen.
3: Hail Mary, full of grace, the Lord is with thee. Blessed art thou among women, and blessed is the fruit of thy womb, Jesus.
4: Holy Mary, Mother of God, Pray for us sinners, now and at the hour of our death. Amen.
3: Hail Mary, full of grace, the Lord is with thee. Blessed art thou among women, and blessed is the fruit of thy womb, Jesus.
4: Holy Mary, Mother of God, pray for us sinners, now and at the hour of our death. Amen.
3: Hail Mary, full of grace, the Lord is with thee. Blessed art thou among women, and blessed is the fruit of thy womb, Jesus.
4: Holy Mary, Mother of God, pray for us sinners, now and at the hour of our death. Amen.
3: Hail Mary, full of grace, the Lord is with thee. Blessed art thou among women, and blessed is the fruit of thy womb, Jesus.
4: Holy Mary, Mother of God, pray for us sinners, now and at the hour of our death. Amen.
3: Hail Mary, full of grace, the Lord is with thee. Blessed art thou among women, and blessed is the fruit of thy womb, Jesus.
4: Holy Mary, Mother of God, pray for us sinners, now and at the hour of our death. Amen.
3: Hail Mary, full of grace, the Lord is with thee. Blessed art thou among women, and blessed is the fruit of thy womb, Jesus.
4: Holy Mary, Mother of God, pray for us sinners, now and at the hour of our death. Amen.
3: Glory be to the Father, and to the Son, and to the Holy Spirit.
4: As it was in the beginning, is now, and ever shall be, world without end. Amen.
3: O my Jesus, forgive us our sins. Save us from the fires of hell. Lead all souls to heaven, especially those most in need of thy mercy. The third sorrowful mystery, the crowning with thorns. Our Father, who art in heaven, hallowed be thy name. Thy kingdom come, thy will be done, on earth as it is in heaven.
4: Give us this day our daily bread, and forgive us our trespasses, as we forgive those who trespass against us. And lead us not into temptation, but deliver us from evil. Amen.
3: Hail Mary, full of grace, the Lord is with thee. Blessed art thou among women, and blessed is the fruit of thy womb, Jesus.
4: Holy Mary, Mother of God, pray for us sinners, now and at the hour of our death. Amen.
3: Hail Mary, full of grace, the Lord is with thee. Blessed art thou among women, and blessed is the fruit of thy womb, Jesus.
4: Holy Mary, Mother of God, pray for us sinners, now and at the hour of our death. Amen.
3: Hail Mary, full of grace, the Lord is with thee. Blessed art thou among women, and blessed is the fruit of thy womb, Jesus.
4: Holy Mary, Mother of God, pray for us sinners, now and at the hour of our death. Amen.
3: Hail Mary, full of grace, the Lord is with thee. Blessed art thou among women, and blessed is the fruit of thy womb, Jesus.
4: Holy Mary, Mother of God, pray for us sinners, now and at the hour of our death. Amen.
3: Hail Mary, full of grace, the Lord is with thee. Blessed art thou among women, and blessed is the fruit of thy womb, Jesus.
4: Holy Mary, Mother of God, pray for us sinners, now and at the hour of our death. Amen.
3: Hail Mary, full of grace, the Lord is with thee. Blessed art thou among women, and blessed is the fruit of thy womb, Jesus.
4: Holy Mary, Mother of God, pray for us sinners, now and at the hour of our death. Amen.
3: Hail Mary, full of grace, the Lord is with thee. Blessed art thou among women, and blessed is the fruit of thy womb, Jesus.
4: Holy Mary, Mother of God, pray for us sinners, now and at the hour of our death. Amen.
3: Hail Mary, full of grace, the Lord is with thee. Blessed art thou among women, and blessed is the fruit of thy womb, Jesus.
4: Holy Mary, Mother of God, pray for us sinners, now and at the hour of our death. Amen.
3: Hail Mary, full of grace, the Lord is with thee. Blessed art thou among women, and blessed is the fruit of thy womb, Jesus.
4: Holy Mary, Mother of God, pray for us sinners, now and at the hour of our death. Amen.
3: Hail Mary, full of grace, the Lord is with thee. Blessed art thou among women, and blessed is the fruit of thy womb, Jesus.
4: Holy Mary, Mother of God, pray for us sinners, now and at the hour of our death. Amen.
3: Glory be to the Father, and to the Son, and to the Holy Spirit.
4: As it was in the beginning, is now, and ever shall be, world without end. Amen.
3: O my Jesus, forgive us our sins. Save us from the fires of hell. Lead all souls to heaven, especially those most in need of thy mercy. The fourth sorrowful mystery, the carrying of the cross. Our Father, who art in heaven, hallowed be thy name. Thy kingdom come, thy will be done, on earth as it is in heaven.
4: Give us this day our daily bread, and forgive us our trespasses, as we forgive those who trespass against us. And lead us not into temptation, but deliver us from evil. Amen.
3: Hail Mary, full of grace, the Lord is with thee. Blessed art thou among women, and blessed is the fruit of thy womb, Jesus.
4: Holy Mary, Mother of God, pray for us sinners, now and at the hour of our death. Amen.
3: Hail Mary, full of grace, the Lord is with thee. Blessed art thou among women, and blessed is the fruit of thy womb, Jesus.
4: Holy Mary, Mother of God, pray for us sinners, now and at the hour of our death. Amen.
3: Hail Mary, full of grace, the Lord is with thee. Blessed art thou among women, and blessed is the fruit of thy womb, Jesus.
4: Holy Mary, Mother of God, pray for us sinners, now and at the hour of our death. Amen.
3: Hail Mary, full of grace, the Lord is with thee. Blessed art thou among women, and blessed is the fruit of thy womb, Jesus.
4: Holy Mary, Mother of God, pray for us sinners, now and at the hour of our death. Amen.
3: Hail Mary, full of grace, the Lord is with thee. Blessed art thou among women, and blessed is the fruit of thy womb, Jesus.
4: Holy Mary, Mother of God, pray for us sinners, now and at the hour of our death. Amen.
3: Hail Mary, full of grace, the Lord is with thee. Blessed art thou among women, and blessed is the fruit of thy womb, Jesus.
4: Holy Mary, Mother of God, pray for us sinners, now and at the hour of our death. Amen.
3: Hail Mary, full of grace, the Lord is with thee. Blessed art thou among women, and blessed is the fruit of thy womb, Jesus.
4: Holy Mary, Mother of God, pray for us sinners, now and at the hour of our death. Amen.
3: Hail Mary, full of grace, the Lord is with thee. Blessed art thou among women, and blessed is the fruit of thy womb, Jesus.
4: Holy Mary, Mother of God, pray for us sinners, now and at the hour of our death. Amen.
3: Hail Mary, full of grace, the Lord is with thee. Blessed art thou among women, and blessed is the fruit of thy womb, Jesus.
4: Holy Mary, Mother of God, pray for us sinners, now and at the hour of our death. Amen.
3: Hail Mary, full of grace, the Lord is with thee. Blessed art thou among women, and blessed is the fruit of thy womb, Jesus.
4: Holy Mary, Mother of God, pray for us sinners, now and at the hour of our death. Amen.
3: Glory be to the Father, and to the Son, and to the Holy Spirit.
4: As it was in the beginning, is now, and ever shall be, world without end. Amen.
3: O my Jesus, forgive us our sins. Save us from the fires of hell. Lead all souls to heaven, especially those most in need of thy mercy. The fifth sorrowful mystery, the crucifixion. Our Father, who art in heaven, hallowed be thy name. Thy kingdom come, thy will be done, on earth as it is in heaven.
4: Give us this day our daily bread, and forgive us our trespasses, as we forgive those who trespass against us. And lead us not into temptation, but deliver us from evil. Amen.
3: Hail Mary, full of grace, the Lord is with thee. Blessed art thou among women, and blessed is the fruit of thy womb, Jesus.
4: Holy Mary, Mother of God, pray for us sinners, now and at the hour of our death. Amen.
3: Hail Mary, full of grace, the Lord is with thee. Blessed art thou among women, and blessed is the fruit of thy womb, Jesus.
4: Holy Mary, Mother of God, pray for us sinners, now and at the hour of our death. Amen.
3: Hail Mary, full of grace, the Lord is with thee. Blessed art thou among women, and blessed is the fruit of thy womb, Jesus.
4: Holy Mary, Mother of

0: is with thee. Blessed art thou among women, and blessed is the fruit of thy womb, Jesus.
1: Holy Mary, Mother of God, pray for us sinners, now and at the hour of our death. Amen.
0: Hail Mary, full of grace, the Lord is with thee. Blessed art thou among women, and blessed is the fruit of thy womb, Jesus.
1: Holy Mary, Mother of God, pray for us sinners, now and at the hour of our death. Amen.
0: Hail Mary, full of grace, the Lord is with thee. Blessed art thou among women, and blessed is the fruit of thy womb, Jesus.
1: Holy Mary, Mother of God, pray for us sinners, now and at the hour of our death. Amen.
0: Hail Mary, full of grace, the Lord is with thee. Blessed art thou among women, and blessed is the fruit of thy womb, Jesus.
1: Holy Mary, Mother of God, pray for us sinners, now and at the hour of our death. Amen.
0: Hail Mary, full of grace, the Lord is with thee. Blessed art thou among women, and blessed is the fruit of thy womb, Jesus.
1: Holy Mary, Mother of God, pray for us sinners, now and at the hour of our death. Amen.
0: Glory be to the Father, and to the Son, and to the Holy Spirit.
1: As it was in the beginning, is now, and ever shall be, world without end. Amen.
0: O my Jesus, forgive us our sins. Save us from the fires of hell. Lead all souls to heaven, especially those most in need of thy mercy. Hail, Holy Queen, Mother of Mercy, our life, our sweetness, and our hope.
1: To thee do we cry, poor banished children of Eve. To thee do we send up our sighs, mourning and weeping in this valley of tears. Turn then, most gracious Advocate, thine eyes of mercy toward us, and after this our exile, show unto us the blessed fruit of thy womb, Jesus. O clement, O loving, O sweet Virgin Mary,
0: pray for us, O Holy Mother of God,
1: that we may be made worthy of the promises of Christ.
0: Let us pray. O God, whose only begotten Son, by his life, death, and resurrection, has purchased for us the rewards of eternal life, grant, we beseech thee, that while meditating on these mysteries of the Most Holy Rosary of the Blessed Virgin Mary, we may imitate what they contain and obtain what they promise, through the same Christ our Lord. Amen. In the name of the Father, and of the Son, and of the Holy Spirit. Amen.
2: Peace be to you. The two words most often used and abused in our modern world are the words freedom and sex. Freedom is often used to signify the absence of law, and sex is often used to signify the absence of restraint. It is this subject that we are interested in today in the general discussion of matrimony. We will commence with three very popular expressions about the subject of sex, and then apply some thinking to these expressions. The first popular expression is, sex is not anything to be ashamed of. Now that can be understood in a right and wrong sense. It is right if it means that the human race reproduces itself in a certain way that gives pleasure. But that expression can be wrong if it means carnal license, the mess that sex instinct has got us in today, uncontrolled use of pornographic literature. If these things are nothing to be ashamed of, then the expression is wrong. Let us take a second one. We must be self-expressive. That is right if it means that we are to perfect our personality. It is wrong, however, if self-expression means to allow the sex instinct every satisfaction and at all times and under all circumstances. We must analyze the full significance of the term self-expression. A locomotive on a track following the road that was laid out by an engineer is self-expressive if it stays on the tracks. Then it reaches its full perfection as a locomotive. If, however, the locomotive says to itself, why should I obey the laws and the tracks that were laid down for me by an engineer some years ago? I'm going to follow my own impulses. If it jumps the track, it was self-expressive in the wrong sense of the term, and then it destroyed itself. Can you imagine a soldier in battle deserting the line, and then running back to safety, meeting a superior officer? Can you imagine that superior officer saying to him, I am so glad that you were self-expressive. After all, we have inherited a number of old Victorian ideas that a man should stay in the battlefield and fight for his cause.

and for his country. But you have allowed your personality to manifest itself. You have deserted the lines, and you have come back here to safety. I commend you. We shall give you a medal for being self-expressive. Makes a lot of nonsense, does it not? Certainly we are to follow the idiom, be yourself, but we have to remember what we are. We are human beings. We are not animals. And a third expression that is often used today is, well, God would never have given us this particular instinct unless he intended it to be used. Therefore, we have a right to use it. Certainly. But we have a right to use it according to our nature. Now, what is the nature of man? Is it that of a rational animal? Or is it the nature of a rooster? Inasmuch as our nature is rational, that is to say, we have to live according to purposes and goals, well, then it follows that we are to use our instincts according to that order of reason and not according to mere instinct. We have a hunting instinct, but we are not to use it at all times and under all circumstances. One may not, for example, hunt down mothers-in-law. Just as dirt is matter in the wrong place, so lust is the sex instinct in the wrong place. There has been perhaps too much emphasis upon it, and it is well to recall what a great sociologist has written about a similar emphasis that was put upon it in earlier days. We are here quoting Dr. Petram A. Sorokin, who writes, those families among us which frequently change husbands and wives, which fail in their duties to their children and adopt the moral code of the gutter, are pushing us along the road to chaos. Rees, in the third and second centuries before Christ, brought sex into the open. We know, he continues, because there were Kinseys in those days, too, men who prided themselves on their objectivity as they calmly recorded the distressing picture of whole families getting together to indulge in promiscuous behavior. Adultery, prostitution, were so common that those who indulged were regarded merely as interesting fellows. Now note how this sociologist concludes. But such a society was not able to summon the backbone to resist in the face of war or to endure the austerity program that might have salvaged that overblown economy. Soon the glory that was Greece was over, and the mighty Acropolis was only a hillside strewn with ruined marble. It would be well for any country which stresses the flesh too much. Remember that lesson of history. Let us take now an entirely different point of view. There's a certain amount of sympathy to be extended to those who protest against the way purity and chastity have been stressed. Too often it is negative. Almost all talks on chastity begin with don't do this or don't do that. It would seem as if it were almost a negative virtue rather than a positive one. No, Christianity bids us look at things in a godlike way. And what do we learn by studying man? Well, we see that every human being has two instincts. Basic, fundamental, strong. One is hunger. The other is sex. God implanted both of these. It is thanks to hunger that we preserve individual life. It is thanks to sex that we preserve social life. And God had to associate great pleasures with these two instincts in order to assure the continuation of both personal life and the human race. Actually, there will come deviations, excesses, with either of these instincts. Man may eat too much, he may drink too much. His body will get fat. So too there can be excesses of the sex instinct. They can be deordinate.
And just as one may produce bad health from abusing the hunger instinct, so too one can develop a carnalized mind. One would not generally put garbage into the stomach, but too often one will put garbage into the mind. Now looking at it positively, youths are not to think, therefore, that this urge they have is wrong. It's godlike. It's heaven sent. It's good. It is never wasted, even when it is controlled, because the energy that might go out physically is sublimated and may come out in another way, mentally and spiritually, as it most often does. Now let us try to treat this subject in a dignified and positive fashion. We begin by asking, what is purity, or what is chastity? Purity is reverence paid to the mystery of sex. I repeat, purity is reverence paid to the mystery of sex. We do speak of the mystery of sex, and it is a mystery. But why is it a mystery? Why is it called that? If we use the Greek word, we would use the word sacrament. Now you remember that in the supernatural order, every sacrament has two elements. One material, one spiritual. One that can be seen or heard or touched, and the other, which is divine. So too in the natural order, sex is a mystery because it has these two characteristics. First, sex is something that is known to everyone. One is either male or female. And yet, there's something hidden from everyone. The known element is, as we said, that everyone is either male or female. The invisible, mysterious element of sex is its creativeness. A sharing in some way of the creative power of God. Now, it was God's love that made him a creator. And so God has poured that love into man and woman to make them co-creators with him. And that co-creation with him is a free gift. Now, we have certain movements in our body that are not subject to freedom. For example, breathing, digestion, circulation, and so forth are to a great extent unconscious and involuntary. They go on independently of our will. But to create a poem, a statue, or a child is a free act.

0: It's a scientific fact that every human life begins at fertilization. Justice demands that every human being be recognized as a person. And because the 14th Amendment guarantees every person the equal protection of the laws, the National Men's March proclaims the truth that abortion is unconstitutional. On Sunday, November 1st, men from across New England and beyond will gather in Boston for the National Men's March to abolish abortion and rally for personhood. The day begins with the Knights of Columbus Mass for Life at the Cathedral of Holy Cross. Following Mass, the men will receive Archbishop Richard Henning's blessing before gathering outside Planned Parenthood for prayer and then marching peacefully through the streets of Boston. The day concludes with the Rally for Personhood at Boston Common, where women, children, families, and all people of goodwill are invited to join us. Learn more and register today at themensmarch.com, because every preborn child is a person deserving the equal protection of the laws.
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8: 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On September 4th, we celebrate the feast of Saint Rosalia, Virgin. Rosalia was born in Palermo, Sicily, in the early 12th century. Her father was a nobleman who traced his ancestry back to the Holy Roman Emperor, Blessed Charlemagne. As Rosalia grew into a beautiful young woman, her hand in marriage was eagerly sought. Rosalia, however, wished only to consecrate her virginity to God, and at a young age, she forever left behind the comforts of her aristocratic life. She first entered a Basilian monastery, but her love of solitude eventually led her to a cave on Mount Pellegrino, some miles outside Palermo. In this cave, Rosalia dedicated herself so perfectly to prayer and mortification that she was called to her heavenly spouse at the age of only 30. Her body remained buried under stone and crystal until the year of our Lord 1624. Palermo was afflicted with a terrible plague, and it was revealed to one of the faithful that Saint Rosalia would intercede for the city if her relics were translated from the cave. When the relics were carried in procession around the city, the plague lifted, and from then on, Rosalia has been honored as patroness of Palermo, as well as against plagues and disease. She is celebrated in Sicily with an additional feast in honor of her relics on July 15th. Also honored on this day are the holy prophet Moses, the lawgiver, Saint Marcellus of Chalons, Saint Ida, a lady of the court of Blessed Charlemagne, and many other martyrs, confessors, and holy virgins. For more about the saints and seasons of the Catholic Church, visit thestationofthecross.com/saints and seasons.

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3: A Catholic take. What you need to know right now. A bold synthesis of inspiration and information. Keeping you up to date on the news and issues from a courageous Catholic perspective.
4: A Catholic Take with Joe McLean starts now.
5: Praise be to Jesus Christ. Welcome back to A Catholic Take, a bold synthesis of information and inspiration. I'm your host, Joe McLean. Praise be to God. It is good to be on with you. His Holiness Pope Leo criticizes the prophets of doom. Is he talking about me? He might be. But speaking of prophets of doom, in the new Care for Creation theological question, they say, quote, the emergence of increasingly anthropocentric and predatory vision and the relationship between humanity and creation and to the spread of planetary crises. So it seems like there's a lot to talk about in the prophets of doom. Are we picking and choosing which prophets of doom we like and which ones we don't? We're going to be talking about that today with Dr. Anthony Stein from Return to Tradition. Also, the Germans, so-called experts, seem to suggest that Jesus is given towards alcoholism and rage. All while Bishop Strickland makes it clear that bishops have failed to teach the faith. Have a listen.
6: But a bishop is not first a chief executive officer. He is a successor of the apostles. And the apostles were sent to teach.
5: I don't think they're teaching much in Germany these days. I'm going to be honest with you. But His Excellency Bishop Joseph Strickland is going to be on the team at 30 past the hour to talk about that. So we've got a lot to get to today. I'm going to put the links to the everything we discussed today in the show notes at the top of the hour, thestationofthecross.com/ACT. And by the way, I finally sent out my cheat sheet, Where is the Papacy in the Bible, to the entire list. 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A button will pop up. 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We're going to get after it. Do us a favor and share us with a friend, however you'd like. It would just be very appreciated. In the name of the Father, the Son, and the Holy Ghost. Amen. Remember, O most gracious Virgin Mary, that never was it known that anyone who fled to thy protection implored thy help or sought thine intercession was left unaided. Inspired by this confidence, I fly unto thee, O Virgin of virgins, my mother. To thee do I come, before thee I stand sinful and sorrowful. O Mother of the Word Incarnate, despise not my petitions, but in thy mercy hear and answer me. Amen. In the name of the Father, the Son, and the Holy Ghost, and now your saint of the day.
7: Saint Rosalia, pray for us. Rosalia was born in Palermo, Sicily, in the early 12th century. Her father was a nobleman who traced his ancestry back to the Holy Roman Emperor, Blessed Charlemagne. As Rosalia grew into a beautiful young woman, her hand in marriage was eagerly sought. Rosalia, however, wished only to consecrate her virginity to God, and at a young age, she forever left behind the comforts of her aristocratic life. She first entered a Basilian monastery, but her love of solitude eventually led her to a cave on Mount Pellegrino, some miles outside Palermo. In this cave, Rosalia dedicated herself so perfectly to prayer and mortification that she was called to her heavenly spouse at the age of only 30. Her body remained buried under stone and crystal until the year of our Lord, 1624. Palermo was afflicted with a terrible plague, and it was revealed to one of the faithful that Saint Rosalia would intercede for the city if her relics were translated from the cave. When the relics were carried in procession around the city, the plague lifted, and from then on, Rosalia has been honored as patroness of Palermo, as well as against plagues and disease. She is celebrated in Sicily with an additional feast in honor of her relics on July 15th. For more about the saints and seasons of the Catholic Church, visit thestationofthecross.com/saints-and-seasons. Saint Rosalia, pray for us.
5: And now your headline news. Just the News reports appeals court reinstates Idaho abortion ban pending appeal. The 9th U.S. Circuit Court of Appeals on Thursday reinstated Idaho's near-total abortion ban, praise be to God, pending briefing and argument on the state's emergency motion for a stay of a district court injunction. U.S. District Judge Lynn Windmill, however, claimed that the United States Constitution protects a right to, quote, therapeutic abortion, including to prevent a pregnant woman from self-harm, despite the Supreme Court's 2022 Dobbs decision returning regulation to the states. I don't know how therapeutic it is for the actual baby that dies, but nonetheless. Zia reports, can a Catholic school require Catholic teaching? Minnesota's High Court is deciding. The Minnesota Supreme Court heard oral arguments on the first on whether a former librarian at the Academy of Holy Angels in Richfield may revive discrimination claims against the Archdiocese of St. Paul in Minneapolis. The male hired as a media specialist told the principal he intended to transition and to return presenting as a woman. He got let go, of course. Lower courts dismissed the claims against the Archdiocese and no decision has been announced. Zeal reports Hong Kong court dismisses appeal of 94-year-old Cardinal Zen. A Hong Kong appeals court on September the 3rd dismissed the appeal of five trustees of the now shuttered 612 Humanitarian Relief Fund, including for the 94-year-old Cardinals Joseph Zen, Bishop Emeritus of Hong Kong, who were all found guilty back in 2022 of failing to register their fund as a society and were all fined in what reports describe as the first prosecution of such an offense. The five are taking their case to the final court of appeal. Let's pray that they get a fair hearing. And those are your headline news. By the way, if you haven't heard already, there's been a mistrial in the Lindsey Clancy case. One juror, only one juror of all of them, found her guilty. The rest were not guilty. Hung jury. So stay tuned for that. But the gospel today comes to us from Luke chapter 5, verses 33 through 39. At that time, the Pharisees said to Jesus, "Why do the disciples of John fast often and make prayers, and the disciples of the Pharisees in like manner, but thine eat and drink?" To whom Jesus said, "Can you make the children of the bridegroom fast whilst the bridegroom is with them? But the days will come, and the bridegroom will be taken away, and they will fast in those days." And he spoke also a similitude to them, "That no man putteth a piece from a new garment upon an old garment. Otherwise he both rendeth the new, and the piece taken from the new agreeth not with the old. And no man putteth new wine into old bottles. Otherwise the new wine will break the bottles, and it will be spilled, and the bottles will be lost. But new wine must be put into new bottles, and both are preserved. And no man drinking old hath presently a mind to new, for he saith the old is better." The Gospel of the Lord. Laus tibi Christi. This is pretty hardcore if you think about it. He is looking the Pharisees right in the eye and say, "Your day is come to an end. You are wrong, and things are about to change mightily." Let that sink in. It's a pretty powerful statement from our Lord. Father Haydock, quoting the Venerable Bede, says, "As long as the spouse is with us, we are in joy. We cannot fast. We cannot mourn. But when he has been driven away by sin, then we must fast and weep." Machiavelli says, "Christ compares his disciples to old garments and old bottles, and an austere life to the new cloth and new wine, because if they were subjected all at once to austerities, quite new to them, they might fall into despondency and desert his service altogether." Cornelius Lapide says the disciples are to be renewed by the Heavenly Spirit, whom I will send down at Pentecost. That oldness and weakness being laid aside, they may undertake new austerities and new fasts. And this they shall do, not by compulsion or from fear of punishment like the Jews, but voluntarily and out of love. Our Redeemer, says Archbishop McKeevely in his commentary, therefore does not at once enjoin on his followers to embrace the austerities of the new law. He only requires it of them gradually, gradually. Father Haydock, quoting verse 33, cites St. Augustine. St. Matthew reports it was John the Baptist's own disciples who raised the objection. And most probably both they and the Pharisees pressed it as hard as they could. Let that sink in. Augustine is telling us it's John the Baptist's disciples that were complaining to the Pharisees, who then brought the argument up to Jesus. Archbishop McKeevely also brings this up in his commentary. He says the disciples of John were the spokesmen put forward by the Pharisees on the occasion. And a feeling of low jealousy animated the disciples of John, who was at this time in prison. He adds that the question was insidiously meant by his enemies as a snare, insinuating that self-indulgence was our Lord's motive for eating and eating with the sinners. Well, it's not just the disciples of John. It's not just the Pharisees who also make such insinuations. So-called biblical experts in Germany, they also seem to think that Jesus was given to alcoholism and rage and didn't actually kick out demons, just cured mental illness. We need a new time of good scripture scholarship. That's what we'll be talking about the rest of this hour, along with Dr. Anthony Stein and Bishop Strickland. Don't go anywhere. We start in 2 minutes.
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12: Please join us in a prayer to our guardian angel. In the name of the Father, and of the Son, and of the Holy Spirit, amen. O holy guardian angel, take care of our soul and body. Enlighten our mind that we may know the Lord better and love him with all our heart. Help us in our prayers so that we may not give in to distractions. Assist us with your advice so that we may see the good and carry it out with generosity. Defend us from the insidious snares of the enemy and sustain us in temptations that we may always be victorious. Remedy our coldness in our worship of the Lord. Cease not to protect us until you have brought us into paradise, where we will praise our good God together for all eternity. Amen.

0: Christ, be to Jesus Christ. Welcome back to A Catholic Take, a bold synthesis of information and inspiration. I'm your host, Joe McClain. Praise be to God. It is good to be on with you. We're going to have Bishop Joseph Strickland on the team at 30 past the hour. He's got a brand new podcast out on De Verbum, actually, Vatican II and Scripture Scholarship. Looking forward to that. But His Holiness Pope Leo has, quoting John the 23rd, criticized the prophets of doom. The prophets of doom. Speaking of which, Dr. Anthony Stein from Return to Tradition is on the team. We'll be linking to his Substack. Dr. Stein, good afternoon. Friday, you have survived the week. How are you feeling?
1: Yes, from one prophet of doom to another. I hope your weekend is going to be great.
0: You think he was talking about us?
1: Not explicitly us, but I don't think there's a dartboard in the papal in the Pope's personal office.
0: That would have been pretty cool if so.
1: That would be, you know.
0: But not so much.
1: Yeah, not so much.
0: What got me about this, I thought it was funny. Okay, the prophets of doom. Yet this is all in the same week that we get this whole care for the creation, sins against creation. Like, which prophets of doom are, like, we're picking and choosing the prophets of doom here. They like some and they hate others. I mean, from the Vatican's own website, quote, the starting point is the threefold transformation that over the years has led to the loss of the spontaneous perception of nature as God's creation, to the emergence of an increasingly anthropocentric and predatory vision of the relationship between humanity and creation. That's pretty doomy. That's got a lot of doom flavor to it. So, like, which doom prophets are we referring to here?
1: Apparently people who deny climate change. It was about a year ago during the first annual Care for Our Common Home liturgical season, because they now have a mass setting for this. So I don't know how this isn't a liturgical season. Don't be shocked if in a couple of years they figure out a way to make it a de facto liturgical season. But last year, the USCCB published it. I think it came from the Catholic News Service. Story about the Pope calling for the conversion of people who deny climate change. So that's a sin now, to deny climate change. So now,
0: I mean, I don't want to throw the baby out with the proverbial bathwater. There are bad things that happen that do harm the environment. The cobalt mining in African countries is harming the environment. It harms the water system. And those people have a lot of birth defects that are forced, like slave labor, to mine these rare earth materials in order for the Chinese government to sell us solar panels and batteries and such. So, I mean, like, this is one example of many. There are examples of the environment, our earth, being harmed by, you know, various organizations or peoples or whatever. But this feels... I've used this term so many times already in this pontificate. This feels like agenda. It feels like we are just painting an image, and we want everybody to be on the team, whether it's true or not, whether it's, you know, accurate or not, or whether it's broad brush or not. Because this is definitely feeling broad brush to me, agenda.
1: Mm-hmm. The giveaway, like, a lot of this was sold this month, and everyone's latching onto the statements made about water, the Pope's intentions for water access and clean water and all the rest of it. And for those of us pointing out that the real issue here is something that is in the document that was published, a concept called ecological sins. Not the first time we've heard about this. It was under Francis that they said it started floating the concept of ecological sins. But this new document is being submitted to the Dicastery for the Doctrine of the Faith to figure out how to sort of come up with this new category of sins, ecological sins. That's the problem. No one is denying that water is an issue. Anyone who's paying even a slight amount of attention knows that in places like India, many parts of Africa and Central Asia, clean water is a very real issue.
0: Right.
1: The lack of people going to mass is a bigger issue. The loss of souls from a lack of belief is infinitely bigger than any environmental issue. There could be a meteor hurtling towards the earth that will knock our lights out. And it would still be a bigger issue that people aren't going to mass. I know that's a hot take for people.
0: Imagine if instead of like these documents, the gobbledygook that comes out of them and all the rest, and you know, the presser mass said at Castel Gandolfo, just to kind of paint this, you know, image. If instead His Holiness Pope Leo got up there and said, every soul must be Catholic. We need to win back Africa from the Mohammedans. We need to save souls. The church is the only plan of salvation. And then he said, and Owen, by the way, guys, they need some clean water wells dug, but it's very expensive. Please, you know, donate to Peter Spence. We'll dig the wells when we send the missionaries out. Imagine if he did it that way. Like, what would we be? We'd be complaining about nothing. We'd be high-fiving him because, like, that would be the most amazing thing ever, wouldn't it?
1: I mean, you'd think so, but right now we're focused on seemingly making Laudato Si permanent. That's what this is.
0: Yeah, right.
1: This is where it all comes from. They celebrated the 10th anniversary of Laudato Si, the last anniversary of a papal encyclical that I'm aware of was the 40th anniversary, and then afterwards, I think the 60th, and then I think the 80th and 100th anniversaries of Rerum Novarum, Leo XIII's encyclical, where you add Pius XI and Paul VI and John Paul II celebrate the anniversaries of the document. But before that, I can't come up with anything. So 10th anniversary of Laudato Si, with a real focus on environmental issues, to the point where they're talking about putting these ecological sins and framing them in eschatology. Joe, what would that mean? What would that mean exactly? Since you have a better grasp on like explaining the finer points of theology in a way that the typical person can understand without condescending to them than I do.
0: I think this is something I said often during Francis's pontificate. They're trying to get as close to this line. They want to ride this line between heterodoxy and orthodoxy as close as they can, because there are plenty, you know, the Father Jimmy Martins of the world, for example, or Marx in Germany, or many, many others that'll take that ball and cross that line all day, every day. You know, if we can equate these sins against ecology with the actual cardinal sins with which we have to examine our conscience before we go to confession, golly gee whiz, we are just simply pushing Agenda 2030. We're simply pushing these global elitist, everybody on the same team, you know, agendas. And it's theology, it's politics masquerading as theology. And this is going to be one of my questions for you, is because this whole caring for our common home document that they put out this week, I'm linking to it, by the way, on the show notes. It's not an encyclical. It's not magisterial teaching, but I don't even think it matters. It doesn't have to be, because you're pointing it out. It's like, it's Laudato Si being, you know, carved into stone. It doesn't need to be official teaching before to have its intended effect on the masses that are low educated as it is.
1: Well, it's even better than that. The people who are objecting to it, to the document on good grounds, this is the ecological sins question, they are being essentially shredded, because how dare you oppose people getting clean water? That's, you're saying, right, that getting clean water is socialism. How are you're a bad person? This is how you do it, by the way. This is like, we are experiencing a masterclass on getting what you want done. Well, if you have an idea that is questionable, if you don't want it to be questioned, here's how you do it. You take a statement that anybody who has even a flicker of a conscience can agree on. Water is a good thing. Clean water is a good thing. Everybody should have access to clean water. And you take and attach to that the questionable thing. In this case, a whole new category of sins that you tie to the eschatology of the church. I can't wait. I can't wait to see where this goes.
0: He quotes Augustine, Hildegard, Bonaventure, Aquinas, and others. And there's like this subtle, the other issue is like there's this subtlety towards, you know, private property bad, you doing your thing bad, all got to be on the same team here. Everybody has to, you know, it's like collectivism. It's almost like quasi-communism to me. It feels like there's a There's a layer there. Maybe he didn't intend to, or maybe they don't mean it or whatever, but it feels like that could be the natural end to this. Like, you can't just do whatever you want on your own property. Like, you know what I mean? Like, you can't just, you know, put a well in any old way you want. You got to do it this way and not that way. You can't just use all the water you'd like on your own property. You can't just have your AC set to 72 all the time, even though you live in a very hot place. Like, you have to be on the global team. Feels like Obama's running things now at the Vatican.
1: Ignore the fact that there have been people in Obama's orbit who are not heads of state who have gotten personal audiences with Pope Leo this year. Just ignore that.
0: Yeah.
1: Including, by the way, I think, did Obama himself get one? Because I think it's a little weird for a non-Catholic former head of state to get a personal audience with the Pope. But then again, it was a little weird recently? To see.
0: James, look that up. I don't remember. I don't know. James will look it up.
1: We know that some questionable rock stars did. None of them current rock stars,
0: Podesta,
1: by the way.
0: Podesta met with
1: I think it might have been. Maybe it was Podesta. I have a hard time telling Obama and Podesta apart sometimes. Maybe that's who it is.
0: You know, I mean, I think if he just simply focused and called for the salvation of all souls, if we save souls first, everything else will fall into order. You know, well, and I guess in a best case scenario, everything else will fall into order. If we all at the church, hierarchy down to the layperson, all focused on the salvation of souls, preaching the one holy Catholic and apostolic church, which is the one plan of salvation for mankind. There's no plan B. It's just that. If we focus on that, then other things fall into place, like caring for our neighbor. You know, caring what happens to our neighbor is a byproduct of living in a state of grace, pursuing virtue, and being a part of the one holy Catholic and apostolic church. But they've sort of put the cart before the horse here. I keep feeling like when he rightly complains about war, and I agree with him, I'm sick and tired of these wars too. And I'm sick and tired of selfish neighbors doing selfish things too. But no amount of legislation, no amount of feel-good programs are going to solve any of that. Only the salvation of souls. Why do they not understand that?
1: I do think that most of them have imbibed to some degree of the idea that all people are saved. You'll hear it when they let slip that they think Jesus is like the privileged path. There was a new bishop was appointed by Leo, who has gone on the record to say that he has never advised a Protestant to become a Catholic. That they should just be the best Protestant they can be.
0: God help us all. Seriously.
1: In earlier ages, he would have been called a heretic.
0: And then wasn't there a cardinal who said he's never baptized anybody in Latin America? Bishop somebody down there. Like, oh man, Lord help us. Dr. Anthony Stein, thanks for hanging out with us. We'll see you at the top of the hour for the after show. We'll come back. We'll continue that conversation. But Bishop Joseph Strickland is our guest coming up. And while Germany's biblical experts are making suggestions that Jesus might have been given over towards alcoholism and rage, didn't really cast out demons, but really just helped to cure mental illness, Bishop Joseph Strickland, his latest podcast, makes it clear we need a new day where the bishops teach the faith, the laity are taught that faith, and take it to the world. We're going to be talking about opening the scriptures to the flock with Bishop Strickland next.
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0: Praise be to Jesus Christ. Welcome back to A Catholic Take, a bold synthesis of information and inspiration. I'm your host, Joe McClain. Praise be to God. It is good to be on with you. Bishop Joseph Strickland put out a brand new podcast today, Opening the Scriptures to the Flock, at pillarsoffaith.net. Your Excellency, thank you for your time today. We really appreciate having you on the team.
8: Thanks, Joe.
0: You went through De Verbum, and you're going through the Vatican II documents. That's, you know, as a tried Catholic, I have to admit, I have a love-hate relationship with Vatican II. I get a little bit twitchy and cringy when I hear the Vatican II brought up. I probably think of the worst cases. You seem to be taking a slightly different tack here. Tell me why.
8: Well, as I've said before, Joe, Vatican II is considered to be a valid, the 21st Ecumenical Council of the Church. And going through De Verbum, honestly, I was a bit surprised how much solid, beautiful Catholic truth is there. But we have to be aware that there are landmines in it that post-Vatican II really people took advantage of. And that's what we're trying to do from Pillars of Faith, is to look at these documents as objectively as possible. And what I'm learning is, you know, humanity makes mistakes. Whatever conservative, liberal, whatever our approach, it's always imperfect. And I certainly embrace that for myself. But we have to really be honest and acknowledge that everything, because again, starting from that premise that Vatican II is a valid 21st Ecumenical Council of the Church, believing in the Church, I believe, and what I saw through this study is, like I said, the good and the beautiful teaching that is very important. So we do have to be discerning about it. And there are definitely, in De Verbum, there are things that can be taken the wrong way, which they were. And later on, I mean, the emphasis on one of the things that, especially this last podcast, talking about focusing on Scripture, there's been a tendency to do exactly what De Verbum says not to do, is to approach Scripture leaving faith aside. And De Verbum makes it clear that we cannot do that. It was done a lot of times since, you know, the post-Vatican II world, all the, you know, the historical critical method and all of that. It's like Scripture scholars said, okay, we're going to approach the Bible as if it were Moby Dick, and we're just going to look at it without faith and just analyze it. De Verbum very specifically says, don't do that. Don't separate it from the 2,000-year tradition of the Church. So I think that that, to me, was a real important reinforcement of who the Church is and how we should look at Scripture through the lens of the apostles. I mean, we're an apostolic church, and I think that's been forgotten a lot, especially in the post-Vatican II world. We've forgotten our roots are with the apostles, and then come the church fathers, and then some of the great popes and the earlier ecumenical councils that addressed specific heresies that were stepping away from the tradition of the church. And thankfully, popes and bishops in those times corrected it. It wasn't easy. I mean, we think of Saint Athanasius in his time, but thankfully the church, the course got corrected. Right. We have to believe the same thing about the church now. The course will be corrected. But as I say in this video, toward the end of it, I call myself and other bishops to do our job, to put the guardrails on studying scripture. And I mean, I can remember discussions in the classes that I went to in the seminary from 77 to 85, where, you know, well, we believe Jesus rose from the dead, but, you know, you can look at this and wonder. And I mean, that's not, I mean, De Verbum makes it very clear. The church does not approach these sacred texts with a suspension of belief. And it's almost like you say, okay, I dare you to show me this is really something I have to believe in. Right. Instead, De Verbum makes it clear we have to always believe and embrace the scriptures from a point, the point of view of faith. Yes, to enrich that faith by all the study, but to study in the context, we believe this because we're apostolic. We believe in Jesus Christ. We believe in the men who knew him, who predated the New Testament scriptures. So that, I think, is critical. And it's really something that, honestly, I didn't necessarily expect as we began, because I've studied De Verbum, but it was very much through the lens of, well, of course, it's wonderful. It's Vatican II. But we really, with the Pillars team, have tried to look at it. And as a bishop, I've tried to look at it critically. And there are some things that are easily distorted. But if you really read what De Verbum says, and I think that's what happens so often when we hear about the spirit of Vatican II, they're ignoring what De Verbum actually said. And I have an idea that as we look at the other documents of the council, we'll discover the same thing. Yeah. Some may be a little more full of minefields than others. But thankfully, De Verbum, De Verbum, Word of God, the document on Revelation, there's a lot of good, solid Catholic truth there. But there were enough landmines for people to basically ignore what the document actually said and decide what they wanted it to say.
0: In your video, you mentioned how you brought it. I have something I've talked about many times, and that is that we've sort of sanitized the church. You know, bishops are treated as CEOs, priests are treated as branch managers, and lay folk are customers. And as long as they shut up, put money in the basket, and stay in the pew, everybody's happy, nobody's upset, everybody makes out. And yet priests don't feel like there's a father-son relationship with their bishop. The lay folk, especially in my neck of the woods in Houston, Texas, where the parishes are massive, good luck even talking to Father. Okay, there's 50,000 lay people for one of him. It just, it's not a great relationship. So it's very sanitized. You talk about that in the video. And you try to, you remind us that these bishops are successors of the apostles. And they're not CEOs. That we've sanitized, we need to fix that. You also say in the video, you know, where are the shepherds? They've lost track of teaching the faith first and foremost. There is a famous cardinal whom you will know if I tell you his name. Starts with a D, ends with Ardo. And I heard him once say in a private speech to donors, "You think my first job is to teach the faith. It's not. It's to keep the church in communion with Rome." And when he said that, Your Excellency, my brain kind of split into two. And I thought it was to teach the faith. But you're suggesting that we're always on the verge of not being in communion with Rome, and where's the teaching the faith come in? It really does feel, Your Excellency, that the bishops have totally put to the side the teaching of the faith. Why would they do that?
8: Well, I think there's a long list of reasons, but it is, I think the main thing is to face the reality that as, and this was a very personal video for me, because 10 years ago, approximately 10 years ago, I made that choice and started getting myself in trouble. And I said, I'm not going to be the manager bishop. I'm going to teach the faith. I'm going to teach the truth. And ever since then, it started ramping up, and it got more and more a problem. I told the bishops at one of the last meetings that I attended when I was still Bishop of Tyler, at one of the sessions that wasn't on the, you know, video, wasn't being broadcast, but I said, brothers, I know there's a Strickland problem, but I'm sorry if I've caused unease for you, but I've got to do what I've got to do. I've got to teach the truth. And we can't, as you use the word sanitize, we can't forget, what did the apostles do? They had nothing to manage, for one thing. There was no huge institution. I mean, that came later. In the lifetime of the apostles, they were all in teaching the faith, teaching God's people what God had revealed to us.

0: home when the offices at Rome are going off the rails. Instead of teaching the truth, you're just trying to manage, oh, how do we look okay, and how do we look like we're in union? It's like the truth doesn't even matter anymore, and that matters absolutely. Why did Christ come? To share the fullness of the truth. So I think that we must wake up. And bishops, I don't see a lot of wake up happening. I've been saying it for a while now. I mean, since I've been removed, I stood in front of the bishops meeting, USCCB there in Baltimore. I didn't attend it. I did this past year, but this time I read a letter that asked the question several times in various ways. What will it take? What will it take for the bishops to say, enough of this? I'm a disciple of Jesus Christ, and I'm going to stand for the truth that he died to share with us. What will it take for bishops to pick up that apostolic mantle? So far, what has happened in the world and in the church hasn't been enough for Amen. Bishops as a body have to really embrace who they are. Forget the management, and ironically, there's getting to be less and less to manage. I mean, you go to the Northeast and they're closing churches quicker than we can build them. In the Southwest here, thankfully, we're more of in a growth mode. Like you said, huge churches, huge congregations, that's not the most effective. It was better when there was a church on every corner. I mean, maybe some of those ethnic differences weren't the best, but at least people felt like they had a church home. Now it's just so huge, it doesn't have that community feel, which isn't the essential, but it helps us as humans to be in community with believers all seeking the truth together. And a lot of that is lost in any place in the modern church.
1: Yeah, we're going to be right up against a break here. I just want to ask you a quick question. I'll have about 60 seconds. Is there anything in the diocese of Tyler while you were bishop that you wish you had taught but didn't?
0: Well, really, Joe, I'm sure there are things, but thankfully, by God's grace and with the support of people that were glad to hear the truth, I mean, I talked about contraception. I talked about, you know, the homosexual agenda. I talked about all those things. So
1: you did.
0: I'm sure there were things, but I didn't intentionally say, well, I couldn't do it. I had to speak about things that are controversial, but are the truth.
1: Amen. Well said. Hold that thought, Your Excellency. When we come back, let's talk about teaching the Bible, the scripture, to renew it. Because if the shepherds have stopped teaching it, that means there's a wonderful opportunity to relight the fire and fan the flame, especially when the Germans are out teaching something completely off the rails and contrary. Boy, oh boy, teaching the truth will feel good.
2: Some atheistic scientists claim we don't need God to explain the universe because science is sufficient to get the job done. But is this true? The answer is no, and here's the reason. Science could never negate the need for God because it can't give an exhaustive explanation of the universe. First, it relies on the inductive method in order to validate its hypotheses. As such, scientists can never be certain they've discovered every piece of data necessary to give a complete explanation. They must always be open to discovering something new that could alter their current theory. Furthermore, science presupposes an existing universe to observe and explain. Thus, it could never explain why the universe exists in the first place rather than not. Science has explanatory power, but not enough power to negate the need for God. I'm Carlo Broussard with a Ready Reason for Catholic Answers, Catholic.com.
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1: Praise be to Jesus Christ. 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It ain't a good feeling. 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It's a sacrament. 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We're having a conversation with His Excellency Bishop Joseph Strickland about his latest podcast, Opening the Scriptures to the Flock, at pillarsoffaith.net. Your Excellency, again, thank you for being on with us. Germany, I was reading this article. I'm going to link to it in the show notes. Germany, quoting their biblical experts, seem to suggest that Jesus is given over to alcoholism, has rage issues, and wasn't casting out demons. He was just simply curing mental illness. There is such an incredible need for true Catholic biblical scholarship today. And we have tremendous resources, but we ignore them. We pretend as though there are better, deeper truths out there in the ether somewhere, rather than dip into the deposit that has been with us for two millennia. Why are we so foolish when it comes to scholarship?
2: Well, again, Joe, I think of what Dave Irbom says in the beginning. It emphasizes we are a revealed faith. God revealed himself. God condescended to come to us. And that has a negative connotation, but it goes back to the church fathers when it wasn't condescending, but it was condescend means to come down with. God came to us because he knew he is so far beyond us, we can't grasp him in our little brains. And people bristle at the idea that our brains are little. But in comparison to God, we are. We're creatures. We're created by God. And whatever so-called expert is writing that drivel in Germany, what do? They approach the scriptures as like, we're scholars, we're experts, we're going to find out all of this stuff. They didn't start from faith. They didn't start with the apostolic belief that, what does Peter say? You are the Son of the living God. That doesn't sound like the Son of the living God that they're studying. And basically, you can make a text. We all know that. I mean, any text, you can twist it to make it mean what you want it to mean. And if experts, I mean, it's like, it's a feather in their cap to say the most outlandish thing about something in the gospel, rather than in humility saying, well, this is truth that God revealed to us, and his Son is the epitome of that revelation of truth. He's the incarnation of that truth. And so we look to him. And I mean, I really don't even know what they're basing their, that basically that Jesus had an alcohol problem. What are they talking about? But like I said, you can disengage from the any perspective of truth through 2,000 years and come up with anything you want. And sadly, that's what the world supports. It to me, really, Joe, I'm flabbergasted that, you know, and I've said it, I don't want to judge anyone, but you have to ask, do these people really believe? Because if you believe, then you're not going to go off on these tangents that exactly. they come up with. But it's like, I mean, it's like, why have a church? Why have any of this? I mean, certainly there are many people in the world that would just love it if the Roman Catholic Church just vaporized into the ether and was totally of the past.
1: Perhaps it's not going to happen. Perhaps that's what they want. They're looking for the get out of jail free card to live however they wish without judgment. But in their heart of hearts, they know that what they want is not in keeping, is not is incongruent to what our Savior Jesus Christ has established. And they know that, and they're just looking to put a square peg in a round hole. Now, one of the things about your being the Bishop of Tyler that I remember fondly, that I was always impressed with, is you had, I think it was called the St. Philip Institute. Like you were trying to do some very interesting things in your diocese, teaching the faith, communicating the faith. And then something you said in your video, your podcast today, which we're linking to, is you talked about, you sort of made this, like you've got a project in the development that is related to teaching the scripture. Are you just going to be doing more teaching on your podcast, or are you doing something bigger than that at the Pillars of Faith?
2: Well, Joe, I honestly, I'm not sure, but I guess what I was referring to and what I believe I have to do is something bigger. I mean, something bigger than I can even imagine handling, but I've got to do my best. And as you're saying, I mean, Catholic understanding of Scripture, I would say it's probably accurate to say, is it a world, an all-time low in the world? Because it's not just that a lot of people don't read the scriptures or study them, but there are all these contrary messages that are getting more traction than the truth. I mean, just an example. It's really not scripture, but if you look to scripture, Pope Leo just met with Lutheran bishops that are women.
1: Right.
2: That is totally ascriptural. That is not what scripture talks about. And it's not Old or New Testament. It just doesn't fit.
1: Exactly.
2: And for the church to teach, we should teach by doing and say, I'm sorry, you're wonderful daughters of God that God loves deeply, but you're not bishops. And I'm not going to pretend you are. That is basically being guided by the truth of revelation and sacred scripture. And we're not there. We're not being guided by that ancient truth that is absolutely beautiful. Going through De Verbum, I mean, there were passages that brought me to tears. It is beautiful. Our faith is beautiful. And Amen. To twist it and distort it and try to modernize it, that is the least loving thing that any human being could do, to take the treasure and try to destroy it.
1: Well said, Your Excellency. I would love to team up with you, support you in any way possible. You leading the way would be an amazing, perhaps a Catholic Biblical Conference. That would be awesome. Whatever is on your mind, we really want to fan your flame. Would you give us your blessing, please?
2: Heavenly Father, we ask your blessing for all of us, for Joe and all of his team at the radio station, that we may continue to joyfully embrace the truth you have revealed to us. Draw us closer to the Sacred Heart of your Son through the Immaculate Heart.
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6: 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We walk through a complex issue together. We're coming up on episode number 8 of my series, Novel Prophecies. 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
3: 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Am I just too jaundiced and cranky today?
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3: 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As always, let's start with prayer. In the name of the Father, Son, and the Holy Spirit. Almighty God, through the intercession of St. Ignatius Loyola, we ask that you pour forth your Holy Spirit upon us, a spirit of discernment, that I might hear your voice and obey your command. In the name of the Father, Son, and the Holy Spirit. Amen. Hey, friends, it's Friday here at the Catholic Current. You know what that means, you and me. Let's talk about this. We walk through a complex issue together, and we are up to part 8 of our ongoing series, Novel Prophecies. We're reading some novels that are future-oriented. We've been trying mightily to read them in chronological order. We've been reading mostly Catholics. We've been expanding recently. We're going to get back to Catholics later in this series. So part 8 is a book that was written in 1935 by a very respected American author, Sinclair Lewis, and it was called It Can't Happen Here. Well, what was the it that couldn't happen here? Well, this was fascism. Now, one of the things I find in reading about fascism and talking to living people about fascism is that no one has a ready, handy definition of what fascism is like, what it means. So linguistically, in most political discourse, especially online, is a fascist is anyone I don't like. And, you know, and everyone who upsets me is Hitler. And that's what fascism is. And orange man bad, and whoever it is that we want to throw dirt at, we just call him a fascist. Because and here's how the political reasoning goes. Because, you know, in World War II, Captain America beat up fascists, so we can beat up fascists now. Yay, because. So let's not do that. So you know me, I love etymology. I love the roots of words. Let's start with that and build up. If we go all the way back to the time of the Roman Republic, you would see a bundle of rods tied together. What did that represent? And each one was called a fasce. So fasces was a group of a bundle of rods, and they were tied together. And because they were tied together, it was harder to break the rods than if you broke them individually. So, and then you'd have SPQR underneath, Senatus Populusque Rome, the Senate and the people of Rome. So it's kind of a variation, you know, if we don't hang together, we'll surely hang separately. All right, so now let's jump ahead to the 20th century. And, you know, the great avatars of fascism in Europe in the early 20th century are Mussolini and Hitler. What are the defining characteristics of real fascism, and not just everyone I don't like, is fascism? Well, first of all, it's a totalitarian ideology. I mean, Mussolini said, everything in the state, nothing outside the state, nothing against the state. There is no room for the individual. There was a very famous pro-Nazi film, Propaganda, by the director Leni Riefenstahl, who, by the way, was a very serious world-class model before she got onto film. And one of the things you see as you watch this film, which goes on for hours, was you had the marching of the masses, but never the individual. And fascism says the individual has no right. You have value only to the degree that you serve the nation state, the party, the great league. And so uniforms were important and individuality was lost. And the nation state always had a great leader. Now, how leadery was this leader really? Well, this is where the word that gets overlooked, and that's corporatism. So private property and private enterprise are absorbed by the state, but really the corporations are kind of very buddy-buddy with the state. You know, when Eisenhower, in his farewell address when he left the White House, talked about the military-industrial complex, it was that sort of thing. So the state is the state, and industries and companies and corporations are not necessarily owned by the state, but the state rearranges things to benefit the corporation. So, you know, you would have, you know, the big state, the party, the deep state, but then you'd also have, you know, whether it's big oil or big pharma. And then, of course, militarism was very important. One of the ways to distract people from the fact that life is awful and you're hungry is to have someone to blame and someone to fight against. And so whether it was, you know, the Jews or the capitalists or the bourgeoisie, there was someone to blame. And then you had expansion of empire. And it wasn't just to kind of spread the good news of your nation state, but you also had to recover this mythological past. I mean, Mussolini saw himself as in the line of the great Caesars, and that's why he wanted to conquer Ethiopia and North Africa. It's one of the reasons why Hitler was fascinated with the music and the opera of Wagner, because he had a fascination with the pagan past, the rather idealized pagan past of Germany. And following the inspiration of the madman genius Nietzsche, who decried Christ and Christianity as having the womanish virtues of servanthood. Christ inspired a slave mentality, and what he called for instead was a triumph of the will. And that was going to get us to where we wanted to go. So we would go into a glorious future, and that glorious future would be animated by this glorious mythic past. And in 1935, the shooting really hadn't started in earnest just yet. And there were people around the world, including in the United States, who says, you know, maybe these Hitler and Mussolini guys, maybe they're onto something, you know, because, you know, the World War One was awful. We got a hangover from the Roaring Twenties, and the Great Depression is really very awful. But if we could have someone to blame and have a glorious future to look forward to and a glorious past to stand on, that sounds really very attractive. And as that began to murmur in the United States, and more than murmur, there were some people who expressed concerns. Are we going down a dark path? And the people said, that couldn't happen here because, you know, America and the Constitution. And we didn't have John Wayne to refer to just yet. But, you know, we were the arsenal for democracy, and we were making the world safe for democracy. And the business of America is business. I think it was Calvin Coolidge who said that. So there was kind of a smug reassurance that all the things that were kind of scary and going towards a dark path in Europe just couldn't happen here, because we have the First Amendment, we have the Second Amendment, we have the Constitution. And Sinclair Lewis said, well, Stay with me. I've got a story to tell. Let me tell you how it really could happen here. So as we come up on the break, friends, I want to put this thought in your mind. Do you remember during the COVID interruption, the reign of King COVID, the enthusiasm with which some people wore masks and the way that people who didn't want to wear masks were vilified? What if they weren't masks, but they were armbands? Then what? And do you remember the enthusiasm that people had for ratting out their neighbors, for having too many people in a house at Christmas time? Do you remember the enthusiasm with which police arrested people sitting on a beach by themselves because COVID? Do you remember all that? Are you really sure that could never happen again? Is it possible, just maybe, that there's something in human nature that's itching to join a great cause where you can point at your neighbors and say, they're not one of us, let's get them? I'm Jesuit Father Robert McTague, your host here every day of the Catholic Current. Remember, a rallying cry of the Catholic Current is Christus Mundo, Mundus Christo, bringing Christ to the world and the world to Christ. 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
3: Please join us in a prayer to Saint Anthony of Padua. In the name of the Father, and of the Son, and of the Holy Spirit. Amen. O dear protector, Saint Anthony, on this day we direct our fervent prayer to you, asking you to hear us and to intercede for us. We are parents who ask for peace in our families, our worthy occupations, and our daily bread. We are children who ask for divine assistance and protection in the hope of a successful and happy future. We are the needy poor, the afflicted, and sinners who come to you for help and grace. Therefore, speak on our behalf to that child whom you hold in your arms, and we are sure of being heard. Amen.
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4: 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Here we are, Friday. Let's talk about this. You and me walking through a complex issue together. We are up to part 8 of our ongoing series, Novel Prophecies. We're talking about the novel, It Can't Happen Here by Sinclair Lewis, published in 1935. And I've been talking about what is the it that can't happen here in the United States. And it was fascism. And I tried to give a rough and ready definition of what fascism is. And some people get it confused, understandably, with some other things that it needs to be distinguished from. For example, there's a dirty word called nationalism. And apparently that's very bad. Well, nationalism is just patriotism that says, hey, you know, I love the land of my birth. You know, go Team America. That's fine. That's natural. That's human. That's not an issue. Well, how does fascism, you know, differ from traditional authoritarianism? You know, you just hear garden variety dictator. Well, the claim is that whether it's a monarchy or a military junta, they're just trying to preserve public order and the existing social hierarchy. And they're pretty much otherwise leaving life and ordinary institutions intact. But that's not what fascism does. Now, how does it differ from communism? Communism basically wants authoritarianism for everyone, the worldwide revolution. And fascism is, no. There's the one top dog, and it's got to be us. And the Germans believe that. In the early part of the 20th century, as did the Italians as well. And, you know, Americans are supposed to know better because, you know, the Constitution and our education and and et cetera, et cetera. But, so let's talk about how Sinclair Lewis argues how it really could happen here. And he makes a pretty persuasive case. So let me tell you what he said, and then I'll tell you what I make of it. So he writes, now the main character is a guy who has got an odd first name. His name is Doremus. And Sinclair Lewis writes, and the bad guy, the main bad guy, his name is Windrip. And he writes this: Doremus discovered that neither he nor any other small citizen had been hearing 1/100th of what was going on in America. Windrip and company, they were the bad guys, like Hitler and Mussolini, discovered that a modern state can, by the triple process of controlling every item in the press, breaking up at the start any association which might become dangerous, and keeping all the machine guns, artillery, armored automobiles, and aeroplanes in the hands of the government, dominate the complex contemporary population better than had ever been done in medieval days, when rebellious peasantry were armed only with pitchforks and goodwill, but the state was not armed much better. So if you want to be a totalitarian, the 20th century was a good place to get your start. And I think he would agree now, even more so nowadays, because, you know, thanks flock cameras and the surveillance state, thanks Microsoft. I had to, I'll say this much, I had to give a fingerprint to be hired at a certain place recently, and it couldn't just be stick your thumb in ink, it had to be scanned electronically, and then it was fed through the unsecured internet to a company called, and I'm not kidding, this is the name of the company, called Biometrics for All. All right, let that sink in. So the idea that it couldn't happen here, he says, you know, I think if Sinclair Lewis were alive today, he'd say it could probably happen here even easier, because of the technology. And then you say, no, Father, but we certainly learned our lesson here in the 20th century. And by golly, you know, we have our glorious education system where young people are raised to be discerning and skeptical and not be led by the nose and to be inoculated against propaganda. Well, no, nobody believes that. So it towards the end of the novel, Americans begin to revolt against the fascist state. They're called the Corpos. And Lewis writes this: but the revolt halted because in the America which had so warmly praised itself for its widespread, popular, free education, there had been so very little education, widespread, popular, free, or anything else, that most people did not know what they wanted. Indeed, knew about so few things to want at all. And even to your, he continues, even 2.5 years of despotism had not yet taught most electors humility, nor taught them much of anything except that it was unpleasant to be arrested too often. Pow. And then at the end of this particular edition that I have here, there is a scholar, this is Gary Scharnhorst, who's writing from the University of New Mexico. And listen to his last line here. Lewis's message, his protest of middle-class complacency and intellectual regimentation, what we call today political correctness on both the left and the right, remains as relevant and timely as ever. One of the reasons why I continue with the Catholic Current, I've been doing this for over 8 years now. Thank you for listening. And I really am a raging introvert. And as I get older, I want to pray, I want to write, and I want to read, but I keep showing up to the microphone every day. Why? Because I want to raise the level of discourse. I want to restore the lost art of intelligent conversation. And I want to lead by example with the very smart people I talk with so that you can do this on your own. You know, talk amongst yourselves. That's what I want to do. And I give pretty extensive resources list for every episode. And I often ask Mr. Engineer and Madam Producer, do you think anybody looks at it? Gosh, I hope so, because there's quite an education to have there. So here's my point. Human nature doesn't change, and God doesn't change. And when we choose to ignore God, which is what we did in spades in the 20th century, and we're doing a pretty darn good job of ignoring God now, then mischief happens. And if Christ isn't recognized as king and sovereign and judge, then something or someone else will offer to take his place. And if Christians don't put a halt to it, some ideology or some fanatic or kook will effectively try to take Christ's place as king and as sovereign. Prove me wrong. And I think this is also what is happening now. And I think the horrors of the COVID interruption really showed us how eager people are to be among the cool kids and denounce the people who are the threat to the community, who are not wearing the mask or the armband, who don't have the certificate of the jab. And now, as more is coming out about Fauci flat out lying to us, I think we all need to sit down before a crucifix and a mirror and examine our conscience and ask ourselves, how easy is it for a liar to convince me to denounce my neighbor, to hate my neighbor? And let's not forget, during the COVID interruption, we also had the divinization of George Floyd. Let's not forget about that. We couldn't go to church, even while practicing social distancing or wearing a mask, but we could express our thirsting for justice and loud mobs unmasked shoulder to shoulder, setting fire to our neighbor's stores and looting our neighbors. And that was okay. That was okay. So can it happen here? Can even Americans be whipped into a frenzy by an ideology, by demagoguery? Yes. I mean, God forbid, presidential candidate Kamala Harris, what if she were a decent speaker instead of this, mixing metaphors, a fountain of word salad? What a perfect stream of non sequiturs her political campaign was. What if she had been persuasive? What if she had sounded smart? One of the reasons I know God loves us is because AOC is a blatherskite. She's unintelligible. But there may come a time in my lifetime and yours where someone who talks, who not only sounds like he makes sense, but is persuasive and is inspiring and has, say, one and only one great idea. What damage could be done then? Are we so very sure that our institutions, our schools, our neighbors are immune to that kind of manipulation? And how much confidence can we have in the people who have badges and guns to stand up for us? I made a video not long ago. I said, if you had a friend who is a victim of domestic abuse saying, I can't be abused anymore, why not? I have a restraining order, and waves a magic piece of paper. In the presence of a gun and in the presence of a mob, isn't the Bill of Rights, isn't even the Constitution, isn't even the gospel just a piece of paper? Don't we need a community whose mind and hearts are conformed to Christ the King? Don't we need a community like that to resist the next round of demagoguery, which will inevitably come our way? Please do think about this. I'm Jesuit Father Robert McTague, your host here for Day of the Catholic Current. 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We need to attract the attention of the listeners so that these conversations get the attention they deserve. Everything you need to take this to your family and friends, we give to you. Together, let's take it around the world. We can do it with you, and we cannot do without you. Let's do this very good work together. Let's strive mightily together to be so very much more than merely relevant. Back in just 2 minutes. Please do stay with us.

0: The Station of the Cross Catholic Media Network presents Saints and Seasons. On September 4th, we celebrate the feast of Saint Rosalia, Virgin. Rosalia was born in Palermo, Sicily, in the early 12th century. Her father was a nobleman who traced his ancestry back to the Holy Roman Emperor, Blessed Charlemagne. As Rosalia grew into a beautiful young woman, her hand in marriage was eagerly sought. Rosalia, however, wished only to consecrate her virginity to God, and at a young age, she forever left behind the comforts of her aristocratic life. She first entered a Basilian monastery, but her love of solitude eventually led her to a cave on Mount Pellegrino, some miles outside Palermo. In this cave, Rosalia dedicated herself so perfectly to prayer and mortification that she was called to her heavenly spouse at the age of only 30. Her body remained buried under stone and crystal until the year of our Lord 1624. Palermo was afflicted with a terrible plague, and it was revealed to one of the faithful that Saint Rosalia would intercede for the city if her relics were translated from the cave. When the relics were carried in procession around the city, the plague lifted, and from then on, Rosalia has been honored as patroness of Palermo, as well as against plagues and disease. She is celebrated in Sicily with an additional feast in honor of her relics on July 15th. Also honored on this day are the Holy Prophet Moses, the lawgiver, Saint Marcellus of Chalons, St. Ida, a lady of the court of Blessed Charlemagne, and many other martyrs, confessors, and holy virgins. For more about the saints and seasons of the Catholic Church, visit thestationofthecross.com/saints and seasons.
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2: 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Here we are Friday, another round of Let's Talk About This, you and me walking through a complex issue together. We're up to part 8 in our series called Novel Prophecies, and we're looking at the book called It Can't Happen Here, a novel written by Sinclair Lewis in 1935, and it became a bestseller. And he said, you know, it wouldn't be all that hard for fascism, I mean real fascism, to take root even in America. And I'm going to ask Mr. Engineer to add into the show notes my recent video about the FBI having been weaponized against what they called RTCs, radical traditional Catholics. And the FBI was interested in tracking down Catholics who, and here I quote, rejected Vatican II. Now, what the heck was that all about? But it's okay, because just recently the FBI investigated itself, and it assured us that they're never going to stand for it. By golly, that's certainly never going to happen again. So says the people who now lead the FBI for now. And the field agent who signed off on all of that, well, he's no longer with the FBI. He's the director of Homeland Security for the state of Virginia. So, gosh, so much winning. So much winning. You know, I'm a fan of one of the great curmudgeons of all time, Hilaire Belloc. And he wrote a book back in the 30s called Survivals and New Arrivals, The New and Old Enemies of the Catholic Church. So I recommend that to you. And friends, you know, we really do need to pick sides. And Belloc said it's Christ or chaos. And there are even senior Catholic cadres of the people who should really know better club as well. Can't we have the not chaos and have sort of kind of Christ and some other people? That'll work, right? Well, no. No, we are living in a world where the nation state, armed with bureaucracy and technology unimaginable, even in my childhood, is going to demand an exaggerated kind of, if not loyalty, at least compliance. This is what Belloc was writing in the 1930s. He says this: the worship of the nation has been able to make men tolerate under its authority what they could never have tolerated from princes, a submission to rule which through sumptuary laws on food and drink, through conscription, through a cast iron system of compulsory instruction for all on state ordered lines, and through a state examination at the gate of every profession, has almost killed the citizen's power to react upon that which controls him, and has almost destroyed that variety which is the mark of life. So says Belloc, written almost 100 years ago. See, what a totalitarian arrangement can't tolerate are other institutions, other loyalties. And that's why throughout history, totalitarians of every stripe have hated the church. Why? Well, let me step back for just a moment. One of the reasons why fascism worked, according to St. Clair Lewis in his novel, It Can't Happen Here, is that the combination of corporations and the state, which were called corpos in the novel, they said, hey, we'll give you free stuff and we'll give you people to hate and push around. And for a lot of people, envy and vindictiveness are irresistible temptations. And I can't ask for a show of hands, but are you really 100% certain with God as your witness that you are absolutely immune to such temptations? That's something to bring to prayer. And look, since the founding of the church, Christians have suffered at the hands of every form of thuggery, junta, party, despot, dictator, and megalomaniac and ideology. That is beyond dispute. And the question is why? Well, basically, two reasons. First of all, the church offers fellowship. The church offers bonds of affirmation and charity and justice and mercy and compassion and unity and identity and dignity and destiny that the absolute state cannot tolerate. And the church in her daily communal life reminds everyone that each person is unique and precious, and all persons are valuable in the sight of God. And the church fosters a love of neighbor that the absolute state cannot allow, because love, charity, mutuality are incompatible with the complete isolation and dependence that such a state encourages and commands. I wonder if Mr. Engineer can find it, but back in the day, the Obama administration had a video called The Life of Julia, and it was about a baby girl who grew up to be an adult woman, and at every stage of her life, from birth to Social Security, the federal government was there. Not family, not a father, certainly not a church, and not a husband. But Uncle Sam was the provider, the protector, and the sugar daddy. And that was presented as not only normal, but normative. You know, I recently turned 65, and I have to fill out the paperwork for Social Security and Medicare. And it really is like getting a vigorous bureaucratic colonoscopy. And it just has to be done because reasons. And there was a time when families and religious community took care of the sick and the elderly and the vulnerable. And we've outsourced all of that all of that to the government, basically at gunpoint now. And then we let ourselves be bribed with our own money. And there are a lot of religious members of the People Who Should Really Know Better Club who evaluate the quality, or better said, the success of their ministry by how much state funds they collect every month and year. Because you need that kind of funding not only to do good, but to keep the bureaucracy going. And here's a basic element of organizational psychology, which states the purpose of a system is what it does. And there are some people who've been making some very persuasive cases that the purpose of many churches is to sustain the bureaucracy. And the most reliable way to get the cash to sustain the bureaucracy is to traffic people across the border. That's a very, very large topic. This is what people have been telling me and providing a lot of evidence. If you have contrary evidence, please do let us know. I want to read it. So the first reason the total state hates us, hates the church, is because we provide fellowship and we believe human beings are sacred. But the other reason it hates us, and this is the biggest threat, is worship. Not just gather everyone around the table and kumbaya and celebrate us and all of our usness. And isn't God lucky to have nice people like us on the payroll because us? No, no, but because of the recognition of the transcendent, that there is a creator God, just and merciful, who is sovereign over all creation. And God Almighty is above the state, above the party, above the dear leader, above the revolution, above the five-year plan, even above creation, which is sometimes called, even by senior Catholic cadres of the People Who Should Really Know Better Club, even above creation, which is sometimes called, and here I quote, our common home. Yeah, that. And worship is simply acknowledging that there is nothing and no one above God. There is no greater and more perfect truth, beauty, and goodness than the Creator God. And creatures who are rational and free and therefore moral rightly worship Him. And Jesus of Nazareth, Son of God and Son of Mary, second person of the Trinity, the only begotten Son of the Father, the Word of the Father through whom all things were made, the Christ of God, showed us the one and only, let me say that again, the one and only right way to worship God in a way that is pleasing.

And I hear those Chinese bishops selected by the Communist Party, I all hear that they offer very reverent Novus Ordo masses, you know. And what can be better than that? So the total state hates the church because of the dignity of the human individual sustained by fellowship, apart from any party loyalty. And the total state hates the church because we worship the transcendent God and see God as the greatest good. And friends, make no mistake, there can be no such thing as a religiously neutral state. If God is not above the state, then the state becomes God. History bears this out repeatedly. And there was a time when very many Catholics in America were taught by the likes of Fulton Sheen, very soon to be Blessed Fulton Sheen, and they knew to resist the lie. Are we so very confident that Catholics in America could resist that lie today? Your family and friends who drifted from the church, who marry outside of the church and conjugate in a way that the church has perennially not approved of, are we so confident that they are immune to the state hijacking the church and remaking the bride of Christ in its own image? I'm not so sure. So friends, we have to study. We have to pray. We have to go to confession frequently. And we need to talk about these difficult things more and more often. I'm Jesuit Father Robert McTague, your host here every day of the Catholic Current. Be part of the conversation. Follow what we're following by following us on Gab. That's GAB.com. The channel is the Catholic Current. And you can influence the conversation. Contact us at thestationofthecross.com/askfather. Comments, questions, suggestions, recommendations, objections. We read everything that you send us. And you know, friends, I said some very challenging things today. I want to know, do you agree? Do you disagree? Why or why not? Stationofthecross.com/askfather. 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

0: So it is definitely very appropriate to get angry, to feel frustrated, especially when we see people, especially pastors in certain offices, who lead others to sin. 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
1: Praise be Jesus Christ. 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It's the last segment on Friday, and you know what that means, you and me, weekend readiness, reviewing the headlines of the week in light of the upcoming Sunday scriptures. They'll be all prayed up for Sunday Mass. And, you know, it's the usual. People are shooting each other in large numbers expensively. Things are getting more expensive. Random people are pulling out knives or axes or guns or cars and killing strangers because reasons. Family is very much in mind. Lindsay Cunningham, who strangled to death her three young children. As I'm recording this, the jury hasn't reached a verdict yet. What has stood out for me, however, is the rather enthusiastic support, especially among women, for Lindsay Clancy, showing up and wearing pink. GoFundMe has raised over $1 million for her. There are people who want to see her walk because, you know, reasons. At the same time, there's a woman, sadly, I can't remember her name right now, but she ran into a burning building several times to rescue all of her children from a burning building and ended up with severe burns on 93% of her body. And her GoFundMe has raised $42,000. So let's keep that in mind. And then let's turn to a Virginia mom got a six-month suspended jail sentence for letting her five-year-old living in a gated community walk to a park by himself because think of the children. And she was convicted of contributing to the delinquency of a minor. And in Maine, there is a... Now remember, in Maine, if a mother wants to murder her child in the womb, then the father has absolutely nothing to say about it. But a divorced mom who's got the custody of her child, the father of the child intervened and said, you can't take our child to your church because the theology there is upsetting. And a state court in Maine backed the father up because the father said that the church was a dangerous and harmful environment. And there we are, people with badges and guns and backed by court intervened because apparently state courts really do understand the merits of spiritual theology. So my body, my choice, except, you know, when it isn't. And today, God rest her soul, Gloria Steinem, described in NBC News as a fierce feminist trailblazer, dies at 92. Surrounded by people who loved her, which did not include the child she aborted. And she was very big on the whole my body, my choice. And so on the one hand, you've got Gloria Steinem for almost 70 years telling us that women can do everything that men can do, et cetera, because reasons. And now the supporters of Lindsay Clancy says, yes, women are just as good as men in every single way, and we reserve the right to be serial killers let free because hormones. What do you say to that? What do you say to that? And then Mr. Engineer and I have agreed to have some sort of reference to some good news story whenever we do the review of headlines. And so here it is from Good News Network. Florida teens design charity app to help generous locals deliver pizza for a purpose. So if you're in their neck of the woods and you want to donate a pizza to charity, you can do it through the app. I mean, the only thing better than a good pizza is a good pizza with anchovies on it. And not pineapple, obviously. All right, so that's what's going on in the world. How do we make sense of that in light of the upcoming Sunday scriptures? If you're following the Novus Ordo calendar or the Pauline Rite, we're coming up on the 23rd Sunday in Ordinary Time, Lectionary 127. Let's focus on Ezekiel. And I'm going to read the thing. It's only two verses. Thus says the Lord, you, son of man, I have appointed watchmen for the house of Israel. When you hear me say anything, you shall warn them for me. If I tell the wicked, a wicked one, you shall surely die, and you do not speak out to dissuade the wicked from his way, the wicked shall die for his guilt, but I will hold you responsible for his death. But if you warn the wicked, trying to turn him from his way, and he refuses to turn from his way, he shall die for his guilt, but you shall save yourself. Oh my, doesn't that make God sound, you know, judgy? I'm thinking so. So especially for the Catholic cadres of the People Who Should Really Know Better Club, and in particular the senior Catholic cadres of the People Who Should Really Know Better Club, we've been ordained to preach the gospel with authority and to hand on intact what the church has always taught. And sometimes what the church has always taught upsets people. And we see what God Almighty said to Ezekiel. If you don't preach the hard message and someone persists in their sin, they're going to face responsibility for their sin, and you're going to face responsibility for your silence. And here, I want to quote Charles Spurgeon, British preacher from the 19th century, extraordinarily eloquent man. Listen to this. He says, if sinners be damned, at least let them leap to hell over our dead bodies. And if they perish, let them perish with our arms wrapped about their knees, imploring them to stay. If hell must be filled, let it be filled in the teeth of our exertions, and let no one go to hell unwarned and unprayed for. So says Charles Spurgeon. Now, audio only, so we can't have a show of hands, but do you think this sounds very much like synodality? Do you think it sounds very much like listening? Do you think it sounds very much like accompaniment? Do you think it sounds very much like welcoming? Do you think it sounds judgmental? G.K. Chesterton said the human mind is like the human mouth. Both are meant to close down on something solid. G.K. Chesterton also said, if your minds are too open, your brains will fall out. And I think that's where we are right now. And human beings are made to make judgments. We can know right from wrong very readily because the moral law is written on the human heart by God himself. And we can have a finer appreciation of right and wrong and a stronger ability to desire and choose right and wrong when we are in a state of grace. So it's really important for the church Christ founded to be the champion of natural law and the dispensers of God's grace. May God's holy name be praised now and forever. I'm Jesuit Father Robert McTague, your host here every day of the Catholic Current. Join us on Monday, another round of the Catholic Current. 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
2: It's a scientific fact. that every human life begins at fertilization. 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
3: 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Rise Right. We'll see you in the morning.

The angel of the Lord declared unto Mary, Hail Mary, full of grace, the Lord is with thee. Blessed art thou among women, and blessed is the fruit of thy womb, Jesus.

is with thee. Blessed art thou among women, and blessed is the fruit of thy womb, Jesus. 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Blessed art thou among women, and blessed is the fruit of thy womb, Jesus. 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Let us pray.

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1: Our first sermon for today is entitled St. Rose of Viterbo.
2: Praise be Jesus Christ. Today we celebrate the memorial of St. Rose of Viterbo, a member of the Third Order of St. Francis. Born in 1233, St. Rose demonstrated heavenly favors right from her infancy. Like many of the other saints who were holy right from their childhood, St. Rose was given over to prayer and to penance. But unlike others, like some of the others, God also deigned to show his power through her by means of miracles. For example, just at the age of 3 years old, she raised her aunt from the dead. She went to the funeral there, her aunt's funeral, and seeing everyone crying, she went over to the coffin and began to pray to God, then reached out her hand and touched her aunt and called her by name. And God deigned to raise her from the dead to the astonishment of all. When she was only 10 years old, the Blessed Virgin Mary appeared to her and told her then to enter the Third Order of St. Francis. And from that point onward, St. Rose alternated her life between contemplation, prayer, solitude, and penance, and also action. She would go out through the streets of Viterbo and also other cities with a cross in her hand, preaching about the sufferings of our Lord, about the horror of sin, and the need to do penance and convert. And she converted many, many souls by her preaching. Her words were also, again, confirmed by miracles. She worked great signs. She was seen levitating upon various rocks that she would preach upon. The whole rock would levitate into the air. And one time she also preached from a bonfire that she herself had set in order to convert a sorceress who was present in the town. And this particular miracle did in fact convert that sorceress. When she was at the age of 15, she then desired to enter the convent of the Poor Clares. And we would think that the Poor Clares would readily accept a young girl who was converting many by her preaching and also by miracles. But instead, they didn't accept her for the reason given that I read is that because she didn't have a dowry. In any case, so St. Rose determined to just gather together some of her companions and live their own type of religious life. But this effort, too, was shut down by the ecclesiastical authorities. The local priests and the bishop didn't give her permission. So she obeyed and then went back to live in her parents' home and continue her life of prayer and penance. And it was only 2 years after that, at the age of 17, that St. Rose died in the year 1251. So we can learn a few lessons by reflecting on the life of St. Rose. The first is how God deigns to work through men, his marvels, and many, many times chooses to work through those who are weakest and who, on a natural level, seem the least capable of carrying out great designs of God. But we read in St. Paul's first letter to the Corinthians, he says, "But the foolish things of the world has God chosen, that he may confound the wise, and the weak things of the flesh, the weak things of the world God has chosen, that he may confound the strong, that no flesh shall glory in his sight, but that he who glories may glory in the Lord." This is actually also from today's reading. We read, "Brethren, he that glorieth, let him glory in the Lord." And we see this in various instances in history, God choosing somebody weak and apparently incapable of carrying out his great designs. We think of Saint Joan of Arc, just as a young maiden leading the armies of France. We think about the apparitions of Our Lady. She chooses to appear to, many times, simple shepherds at La Salette, Lourdes, and at Fatima, just appearing to young children. So it is also with the case of Saint Rose, just a young girl, nevertheless, going through the towns and preaching like a Saint Bernardine of Siena, a Saint James of the March, and God working through her to convert souls. And this is the second point that is brought to our attention in the life of Saint Rose, is that the good that is affected by our works and by our prayers, ultimately, we have to attribute always to the grace of God. It's God who produces the fruit. As St. Paul again says, for God gives the increase, again, the first letter of the Corinthians, that we must always attribute any good fruit of our works and prayers to the work of God, because if God's action isn't in there, then it's only going to fall to nothing, or perhaps even for the worse. Finally, we reflect on how docile Saint Rose was. She was a docile instrument in God's hands. When God called her to contemplation, to prayer and solitude, that's what she did. When God then called her to go out and preach in the streets and expose herself to ridicule, that's what she did, even though she was just a young girl. When God told her through the superiors at the Poor Clare Convent that this wasn't her vocation and that she was not to enter, she obeyed. She didn't complain. When God told her through the ecclesiastical authorities to cease doing her own little private prayer group and life of contemplation with her companions, she obeyed and went back to her parents' house. And it's through this docile obedience to the will of God, which is communicated by his representatives here on earth, those in positions of authority, Saint Rose is then able to be an efficacious means of God's grace. And so this is another lesson for us. How oftentimes in devout souls as well, they have their own plans, their own projects, which oftentimes is simply a temptation to distract them from perhaps the more simple things that God is calling them to do. And yet they insist, notwithstanding the advice of their confessor or spiritual director or the local pastor, they insist and pursue their own way, not following the will of God. And as a result, their works, of course, will amount to nothing. And it will not only be a cause, not a cause for merit, but for demerit, meriting God's justice and punishment. So we ask for the intercession of Saint Rose today to make that she pray for us, that each and every one of us follow her example, that we can all become docile instruments in God's hands, even if perhaps he's not calling us to the great things that Saint Rose accomplished in her short life. Praise be Jesus Christ.
1: We hope you enjoyed that sermon entitled St. Rose of Viterbo. Our next sermon is entitled Keeping the Lord's Day Holy.
3: Praise to Jesus and Mary. With the help of St. Rose, today's Franciscan saint, and of course, our Blessed Lady, I'd like to share a brief reflection with you today, and I'm going to go on with theology for a little while at the beginning, and then I'll make a practical point at the end. And if it seems long, you can try to tell yourself that it's actually interesting and you need it one day, and maybe that will help to make it not seem so long. So by divine law, this is the reflection now, by divine law, all human beings must sanctify certain days by worshiping God and abstaining from certain types of work. That's the third commandment. Our human nature itself makes us feel this law, and in fact, most people on certain days of the year take a day off from work, so like Labor Day, most people take that day off, and certain other days of the year they do that as well. It's written in our nature. But depending on where you make your observation, it would seem that for a growing number of people, a Sunday is not necessarily one of those days. Sunday is not necessarily a day of rest. And I think it's fair to say that it's true for a growing number of people, even those who are nominally Christian. We see the same stores open on Sundays like any other day of the week. We see the same activities going on. And so, you know, we see people working on their roofs and doing landscaping work and cutting down their trees, continuing their farm work. Construction vehicles go by and people, construction workers, are on their way to and from their job sites, etc. So this type of activity goes on Sundays. And again, I think it's not exaggerated to say that most people, even nominal Christians, are not sanctifying the Lord's day, but spend it for the most part like any other day. That's the starting point. So that's where we begin. Now, the third commandment, specifically the sanctification of the Lord's day, is actually not a continuation of the Old Testament law on the Sabbath. Determining which days are to be sanctified and which kind of work needs to be avoided belongs to the church. For this reason, the Old Testament laws on the Sabbath no longer apply today under the new dispensation, under the new covenant. We don't observe the laws regarding the Sabbath from the Old Testament. In fact, we celebrate the Lord's Day on a completely different day of the week, Sunday, not Saturday, and also in a slightly different way. Canon 1247 of the current law of the church says, on Sundays, the faithful are to abstain from those works and affairs which hinder the worship rendered to God, the joy proper to the Lord's day, or the suitable relaxation of mind and body. That's the current law of the church. And it might seem like it's not very specific, but the church legislation has never actually been much more specific than this, except for the difference that if you remember old canon law, or if you remember the Baltimore Catechism, the church used to use a term, an expression called servile labor. So that specifically was prohibited on Sundays, servile labor. But even that concept, servile labor, was not, at least not at the level of church magisterium, it was not ever specified. I'll quote one group of theologians. They wrote an excellent manual of theology, Regatillo and Zalba, Spaniards, very good theologians. So just briefly, they say the concept of servile labor has never been determined by the church with an authoritative definition. It must be deduced from particular decrees of the church, local customs, and the common opinion of theologians. So previously, until about 60 years ago, when moral theologians, I'm going to attempt to be humorous here. You might not find this humorous, so don't worry. But until about 60 years ago, when moral theologians, stopped dedicating themselves to any worthwhile questions, until about that time, servile labor in manuals of moral theology was very well categorized in great detail. The church never defined what it was and left that to theologians, and theologians in great detail categorized the different types of human activities into servile labor and non-servile labor. And theologians, just to oversimplify this, Theologians put emphasis on the fact that servile labor was the kind of work that used to be done by slaves. So, oversimplifying, it was manual labor, the kind that made you feel you had a master, a slave driver, the kind of labor you had to do, not necessarily against your will, but regardless of your will. You just had to do it because we live in a valley of tears, whether you like it or not, because you don't have the power to decide when you have leisure and when you don't. So that was servile labor. It's not in your power to stop doing this work. It's not in your power to dedicate yourself to leisure at will. Now, there are certain reminders of contemporary magisterium that corroborate that this is still exactly the kind of work which we should abstain from on Sundays, and I'm getting close to my practical point. All right, so far, and it looks like you're listening, so I thank you, and I'm getting closer to the point. St. John Paul II, in his document on sanctifying the Lord's Day, Dies Domini, 1988, says that it should not be forgotten that even in our own day, work is very oppressive for many people because of miserable working conditions or long hours, or because of the persistence of too many cases of injustice and exploitation of man by man. Even in wealthy societies, work can be oppressive. And he says that historically, the reason the church has emphasized so much Sunday rest is precisely to protect those categories of people that were oppressed by their work. They couldn't just free themselves from their work. So the church has emphasized even a social protection of Sunday rest, a legal protection of Sunday rest, to give that rest to those who didn't have it in their power to give it to themselves. In fact, we can connect this to today's gospel. Our Lord says, "He has sent me to proclaim liberty to captives, recovery of sight to the blind, and to let the oppressed go free." So even though the term servile is no longer used in the code or in theology, this doesn't mean that servile labor is no longer prohibited. The change in language is, in fact, a very subtle change. If you read whether it's moral law today, which is, again, exists, but it's not as robust as it used to be, or commentaries on the code, the change is merely or mostly a linguistic, etymological change. Work is not called servile because no work is ever servile in this theological framework, because it receives its dignity from the person who does it. So no matter how menial the work might be, no matter how undignified it might seem, if a human person does it, it is dignified. So the work done by Jesus, the carpenter, is not any less dignified than the work done by whoever the greatest lawyer in his time was. Equally dignified is the work, because equal is the dignity of the person to perform that work. But okay, that doesn't have much to do with moral theology. The practical point is, servile labor, whatever name you give it, is still prohibited. The kind of oppressive work that makes you feel you have a master, a slave driver, the kind of work you have to do regardless of your will, whether you like it or not, is still prohibited on Sundays, I would say. Because certain work still gets in the way of divine worship and Sunday rest, and still make us feel like we have a master, slave driver, and still fits the category. And for the most part, again, this kind of work overlaps with what classical moral theologians categorize as servile labor. Therefore, again, I would say the church has not permitted servile labor on Sunday. If anything, it has perhaps even extended this category. So if you recall, the canon says that what are we to abstain from? Anything that is against the suitable relaxation of mind and body. So an example, and here I use this cautiously because it is really for moral theology to get back to doing what it's supposed to be, get back to studying worthwhile questions in a systematic way. But I would say that perhaps, whereas before, just to use an example, moral theologians would consider the work of a lawyer to be non-servile. So even though to hold court cases or to go to trial on a Sunday was prohibited, preparing for legal cases was not prohibited on a Sunday, just because of what it meant to be a lawyer 200 or 300 or 500 years ago. It was, let's just say, for oversimplification's sake, that it was a more leisurely type of work. Whereas today, I would say that being a lawyer for a large firm and having to work on cases even on Sunday when you really don't want to can be a type of servitude. And you might be wishing, I wish I was out in my garden digging and planting flowers or doing something else that would be considered by moral theologians to rely on me. But again, the church has that clearly defined. This is just leave it for your consideration. The practical conclusion is that if a person feels like he needs a rest after Sunday, unless it's out of necessity, piety or charity, perhaps he's doing servile labor. Again, whether it's doing law or sports or working in a factory, if you feel like you need a rest after your Sunday, perhaps you're doing servile labor. Because unless it's being done out of necessity, our Lord says, if your ox falls into a pit on Sunday, get him out. Piety, if it's necessary for divine worship, do it. Or charity, if it's for the common good, like police and firefighters and doctors' work. If it's needless work, that which in old books is called servile, it should not be done on Sunday. So if you can avoid your day job on Sunday, whatever it may be, avoid it on Sunday. It's still prohibited. If you can plan your week, and if you can plan to mow your lawn on a day different than Sunday, mow it on a day different than Sunday. You have to set that day apart for the Lord somehow. The same would go with laundry or house cleaning, whether it be vacuuming or dusting or moving furniture, shopping, landscaping, chopping wood, home improvement projects, farming, and the like. These, I would say, still very much fall into what is prohibited by the current church legislation, what is prohibited, and what is incompatible with the sanctity of the day of the Lord, which has to be in some way, in this particular way, a day visibly belonging to God. Our Lady of La Salette says, these are the two things which make the arm of my son so heavy, blasphemy of God's holy name and work on Sundays. And if we don't rest on Sunday, we forget what we are working for and who we are working for. And that's a terrible suffering for human beings, just even when it comes to like the psychology of work and labor. People who own factories study this. If workers don't know what they are working for and who they are working for, they are less productive. Natural law, human psychology, written in our hearts. If we don't know what we are working for, if we don't take a break to think about that, what am I working for, Monday through Saturday, why am I working? And if we don't take a break to think about who we are working for, tomorrow is Monday, why am I going back to work? Then the work becomes truly a servitude, an unbearable servitude. And it's this that our Lord has come to set us free from. God has sent him to proclaim liberty to captives, recovery of sight to the blind, and to let the oppressed go free. Okay, I hope that was really interesting. I hope that it'll be useful to you somehow. And I hope it'll help you to sanctify the Lord's day in your life as well. Praise be Jesus and Mary.
1: We hope you enjoyed that sermon entitled, Keeping the Lord's Day Holy. Our next sermon is entitled, God's Work in St. Rose of Viterbo.
4: Dear brothers and sisters in Christ, today we commemorate St. Rose of Viterbo, a virgin and a remarkable saint for the many, remarkable for the great sanctity that she achieved in such a short life. She only lived about 17 years, and from her earliest childhood, she showed signs of supernatural connection with God. Of course, connection with God is always supernatural, but her behavior was so extraordinary compared to that of most children that it was impossible not to see that God was working in her. Thank you. I experienced a little mystery this morning as I put two sheets of paper down on which I had notes. And when I got up, I thought I heard a paper fall, but there's no paper near my chair and I'm missing a sheet. So I don't understand it, but luckily Our good deacon has come to the rescue with some other pages that have basically the same information on it. Some of the details of her life, just here's one example, that before she even really could speak, she was attempting to make the words Jesus and Mary. And at the age of 3, when her, this is according to the acts of her canonization, it's reported that at the age of 3, her maternal aunt had died, and Rose, seeing the grief of all those gathered around, went and prayed and put her hand on the corpse, and the aunt was revived, came back to life. Rose, at about the age of 7, took up the habit of secluding herself in a small room in the house and gave herself to prayer and solitude and doing penance. She lived in what was then one of the papal states, which had rebelled against the Pope, had turned against the Pope. And she was inspired by the Blessed Virgin Mary, first to join the Third Order at the age of 10. Again, another, I don't want to say unnatural, but supernatural manifestation, or a manifestation of God's grace that you can't really explain that by simple human ambition. She was inspired then to go and preach. After she had a vision of our Lord, she saw our Lord lacerated, torn, bleeding, and suffering, and she cried out, "Lord, who did this to you? Or how did this happen?" And he replied, this happened because of my great love for men." And who did it? "Well, the sinners have done this to me." And so she took a cross in her hand and went out into the streets and preached penance at the age of 10. And so effective was her preaching that great portions of the city, a great portion of the population was repenting and turning back to God and also then to the church and making peace with the Pope. This, however, did not sit well with the civic authorities who had not repented, and so Rose and her family was expelled from the town, and so she then took her preaching elsewhere, and in another town, she was having great success again. In other words, many were hearing her preaching and converting. And there happened to be in that town a sorceress. And so Rose was concerned that when she left, things would revert to their former state, because this sorceress would use her dark arts and her influence to pervert the people again. And so Rose was inspired to try to convert this sorceress. And she conceived of this idea to create a fire, you know, just like you're going to burn a witch at the stake. And she herself climbed up on the burning pyre and stood there for 3 hours unscathed. And that converted the sorceress. She fell at the feet of Rose and repented and was converted. So see, these are some of the remarkable facts of Rose's life. And by the age of 17, just another couple of relevant details. She desired to enter a monastery, could not afford the dowry, which was required at the time, and was refused admittance. So she attempted to start her own little community. And when the ecclesiastical authorities objected, she gave up the idea. And within a few years after this, that was at the age of 15, and by the age of 17, then the Lord took her to himself. And so a life such as this, such as hers, is an example of the work of God in her life. Sanctification is God's work. Today we're, as a nation, commemorating what we call Labor Day in order to honor those who work. And it's a good thing to acknowledge the dignity of work and that man can sanctify himself through the life of work. Saint Joseph is one of the great workers who we celebrate. And Saint Jose Maria Escrivá, who began the organization called Opus Dei, which means the work of God, also preached sanctification through work. But we must never forget, though we can be sanctified through work, and we can sanctify others through the example of a Christian attitude and virtuous life in the workplace, we must never forget that it is grace and the work of God in us that makes us holy. And that's so evident today in the life of Saint Rose. So as we celebrate Labor Day, let us pray for the grace to be docile to the Holy Spirit, to allow God to work in us. Rose was made holy in a very short time because she posed no impediments to God's operating in her life. She was responsive to the movements of the Holy Spirit, doing things that children normally don't do, taking up penance, a life of penance, going out and preaching, exposing herself to danger even for the sake of doing God's will and saving souls. All of this was possible because she allowed God to work in her. So as we celebrate the work of men and the sanctification of the world through the Christian witness in the workplace, let us also pray God for the grace to be docile to the Holy Spirit and obedient to the promptings of the Holy Spirit, by which then we will be sanctified. Praise be Jesus and Mary.
1: We hope you enjoyed that sermon entitled God's Work in St. Rose of Viterbo. Our next sermon is entitled Ask the Holy Spirit to Lead You.
5: The first reading today, St. Paul tells us that if we live by the Spirit, we must walk by the Spirit. If we live by the Spirit, that implies that we are in the state of grace. When we're in the state of grace, the Most Holy Trinity dwells within us. Wherever one person is, remember, all three are always there. And yet, at the same time, it is particularly given to the Holy Spirit as the one who directs and guides and leads us in this life. Again, all three are God. They are all identical in that sense, but nonetheless, we look at it that way. And so St. Paul, when he talks about our own selves, he says, do you not know that your body is a temple of the Holy Spirit and temple of the Holy Trinity? But he's looking in that specific point. Jesus promised that he was going to send the Spirit. And so that's exactly what has happened. So the Spirit dwells within. The Spirit then, with his seven gifts, with the 12 fruits, the various things that we can look at with the Holy Spirit, enlightens our minds so that we can know the will of God and we can walk according to the will of God. And that's exactly what we hear even St. Paul talking about when he says, if anyone sows in the flesh he will reap corruption, but he who sows in the Spirit from the Spirit will reap life everlasting. So we're looking for that spiritual crop, if you will, for that spiritual fruit. And it's easy to see things on the physical level. It's not so simple to see them on the spiritual level. Sometimes we get frustrated and we give up because we don't see the fruit that we're looking for. And yet oftentimes the fruit is very much there. We just can't see it. The point in that is to persevere. if we're going to sow in the seed ground of the Spirit, and that's exactly what St. Paul is asking us to do, then we have to work with the Holy Spirit. We need to walk according to the Holy Spirit. We need to allow Him to guide us and to lead us. And if we are doing that, imperceptibly sometimes we're going to be growing. And even if we don't recognize it, the people around us will. And it's going to be changing us on the inside, little by little by little. But the question is that what we really want? And I say that because God is never going to force us to do something that's going to be against our will. So we might well be in the state of sanctifying grace, but we're not necessarily walking according to the Spirit. We're walking according to our own will. Not necessarily doing anything that's a serious sin, but not necessarily seeking the will of God either. Not necessarily seeking that which is going to give the most glory to God. And so we get caught up in our own self. And so St. Paul is saying, if you live by the Spirit, if you're in the state of grace, have to walk by the Spirit. It's not enough to be in the state of grace. We need now to be working to grow. We need to be working to develop the spiritual life. We need to be working so that our lives become to the all things to the glory of God. Is that how we're working? Is that how we're walking, as St. Paul would say it? So that's what our focus is in our lives. Sometimes we have these odd ideas. The ideas might not be so odd. The things that get blamed on the Holy Spirit are rather odd. And so we're a little reticent because, well, if these bizarre things that these people do are the Holy Spirit, then I don't want that. The Holy Spirit is not bizarre. And so you don't have to worry about that. The only spirit that's going to be bizarre is the unholy one. And so if we're truly seeking the will of God, then the Holy Spirit has been given to us to lead us according to the will of God. He's given, Jesus told us, to be able to lead us into all truth. He's given to remind us of all of the things that Jesus told us. The truth is not bizarre. What Jesus told us is not bizarre. And so if you start doing bizarre things, that is not the Holy Spirit. You can be absolutely certain that that is not the Holy Spirit. So don't be afraid. Open your heart and ask the Holy Spirit to work in you. But then let Him work in you. Because He's going to lead you according to the way of God, which is going to be very different, perhaps, from the way that we want to walk ourselves. So that might seem a little foreign to us. It might seem a lot foreign. Trust Him. Let Him lead. Again, He's not going to lead you in a way that's going to be wrong. He's not going to lead you in a way that goes against the truth. He's not going to lead you into strange and bizarre things. Because He's God. He's going to lead you to the truth. He's going to lead you deeper into charity. He's going to lead you into all of the virtues and help you to grow. That's what He's going to do. He's going to set up situations so that you have to act in virtue. And so just trust Him. But you have to open your heart to be able to receive Him. And we have to be willing to want to cooperate. Again, there's a point of saying, I just want to be in the state of grace. St. Paul's saying, that's not enough. It's a wonderful thing. Yes, you need to be in the state of grace. But don't go for the minimum. That's the challenge that I put before you many times. Why do you want to love as little as you possibly can? God wants you to love as much as you possibly can. That's why He's giving you Himself. He's giving you Himself to dwell in you. He's giving you the Holy Spirit. He's giving you our Blessed Lord and the Holy Eucharist. The Holy Trinity is right there within you. God has that for you. And how often we say, no, I just want the minimum. when God wants the maximum. We say, I don't want to do it the Lord's way because I have my own way, because I decided what was best. God knows what is best, and His will is perfect. Ours is far from it. That's why we want to be able to pray, to cooperate with the Holy Spirit, to let Him lead, to be willing to follow, and to be able to do whatever He tells us to do. It's a great challenge. It is not easy, and it doesn't come naturally to us. And yet, this is the way of the Spirit. So we have that grace to be in the state of grace. Along with that is the grace to allow the Holy Spirit to lead. Pray for that grace so that we can do exactly what St. Paul is asking of us, not just to live according to grace, according to the Holy Spirit, to walk according to the Holy Spirit in our day-to-day lives, to allow the Lord to lead and to conform ourselves to His will so that our lives can truly be for the greater glory and honor of God.
1: We hope you enjoyed that sermon entitled, Ask the Holy Spirit to Lead You. Our final sermon for today is entitled, Be Christ's Disciples.
6: Praise be Jesus and Mary. At the outskirts of Rome, along the Via Appia,

And while he was fleeing the city of Rome, where the church is built today, he saw our Lord heading towards the city of Rome. Domine, quo vadis? St. Peter asked our Lord, Lord, where are you going? Eo Romam iterum crucifici. Our Lord responded, I'm going to Rome to be crucified again. We can only imagine what was going on in the mind and the heart of St. Peter. But he turned around, followed our Lord, and he embraced his martyrdom for the love of Christ. Today's gospel, we hear of how our Lord is on the move. And St. Luke tells us that great crowds were traveling with him. So what does our Lord do? He turns around and he makes sure that they know where he's heading towards the cross. And he does this by laying very clear terms and conditions of becoming his disciples. What does he say? Whoever does not carry his own cross and come after me cannot be my disciple. Clear terms and conditions, no wiggle room. Whoever does not carry his own cross and come after me cannot be my disciple. This is from Luke chapter 14. We know earlier in the Gospel of Luke, chapter 9, verse 23, our Lord practically says the same exact thing. So remember that passage. After the profession of faith of St. Peter, our Lord announces for the first time his passion. And he tells his disciples, if anyone wishes to come after me, let him deny himself, take up his cross daily, and follow me. Already in chapter 9, he lays out in clear language, terms and conditions to be his disciples. Why in the world is our Lord so insistent on the cross? Here's a short answer. The cross of Christ is salvific. It's salvific. Our Lord came to redeem us from our sin, from our sins, and to offer us in divine, through divine grace, a share in his very life. And he did this by dying on the cross. Grace is not cheap, and hence, following our Lord, discipleship is not cheap. If anyone comes after me, let him deny himself, take up his cross, and follow me. St. Louis Grignon de Montfort, the author of the great classic True Devotion to Mary, penned a very short booklet entitled The Friends of the Cross. In the first part of this little booklet, he gives a brief commentary on these words of our Lord. If anyone wishes to come after me, let him deny himself, take up his cross daily, and follow me. He calls this the Divine Master's Program because in these words of our Lord, he summarizes the practices of Christian spirituality. If anyone wishes to come after me, the desire for holiness. It's the first part, right? Do you want to become holy? Do you want to grow closer to Christ? Do you want to go to heaven? If anyone wishes to come after me, let him deny himself. Deny your sinful inclinations. Reject sin definitively. Deny yourself definitively.

0: Take up your cross daily and follow me. Enter into the mystery of redemption and live the life of grace. In the second part of the booklet, St. Louis Grignon de Montfort lays out 14 rules to carry one's cross with Christ. Obviously, we can't go through all 14 rules, but there is one specific rule that I'd like to go through with all of you. Rule number 9. St. Louis Grignon de Montfort says in rule number 9, love your cross, not with an emotional love, but with a rational and supernatural love. When he goes through this rule, this is how he explains this. Beautiful. When we are told to love the cross, that does not refer to an emotional love, impossible to our human nature. There are three kinds of love, says St. Louis Grignon de Montfort. Emotional love, rational love, and the supernatural love of faith. In other words, the love that resides in the lower part of man, his body, the love in the higher part, his reason, and the love in the highest part of man, the summit of soul, of his soul, reason enlightened by faith. God does not ask you to love the cross with the will of the flesh. It was the human will our Lord referred to in the Garden of Olives when he cried out, Father, let your will be done, not mine. If the lower part of Christ's human nature, although so holy, could not love the cross continuously, then with still greater reason will our tainted nature reject it. It is true that we sometimes experience even a sensible joy in our sufferings, as many of the saints have done. But that joy does not come from the body, even though it is experienced in the body. It comes from the soul, which is so overwhelmed with the divine joy of the Holy Spirit that it overflows into the body. And then, St. Louis continues to explain, there is another love of the cross, which I have called rational love, and which is in the higher part of man, the mind. This love is entirely spiritual. It springs from the knowledge of how happy we can be in suffering for God. And so it can be experienced by the soul, to which it gives interior joy and strength. Although this rational and perceptible joy is good, in fact excellent, it is not always necessary in order to suffer joyfully for God's sake. Then he explains the third form of love. And so there is a third kind of love, which is called by the masters of the spiritual life, the love of the summit of the soul, reason enlightened by faith. In this, without any feeling of joy in the senses or pleasure in the mind, we love the cross we are carrying by the light, get this, by the light of pure faith and take delight in it. Even though the lower part of our nature may be in a state of conflict and disturbance, groaning and complaining, weeping and longing for relief. So he concludes this rule by saying, it is one of these two higher loves that we should accept and carry the cross. Genius. Our Lord is demanding, but at the same time, he is meek and humble of heart. Pope Francis says that following our Lord is no joke. Our Lord does not ask for little. He does not ask for much. What he simply asks for is everything. Whether that is little or much, doesn't matter. He wants it all. Grace is not cheap, and discipleship is not cheap as well. But he's also meek and humble of heart. He wants it all, but it is through His grace where He gradually, gradually now leads us to give everything back to Him. Our Lord demands a decisive break from sin, but at the same time, through His meekness and gentleness of heart, He gradually leads us to respond to His loving demands. It's so consoling to know that St. Peter himself, the rock on which our Lord built His church, was shaky till the end. It was till the end that he was faltering in following Christ. It is only his love for Christ that compelled him to follow our Lord and to lay down his life for him. So brothers and sisters, our Lord in today's gospel turns around and he asks us, where are you going? Quo vadis? We want to say, with the grace that our Lord gives us, wherever your grace leads me, Lord, wherever your grace leads me. In the name of the Father, and of the Son, and of the Holy Spirit.
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0: Have you ever wanted to learn more about the Liturgy of the Hours? 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
1: In the name of the Father, and of the Son, and of the Holy Spirit, amen. 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Through Jesus Christ, thy Son, our Lord, who liveth and reigneth with thee in the unity of the Holy Spirit, God, world without end. Amen. In the name of the Father, and of the Son, and of the Holy Spirit. 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

0: organization is to tell everybody Jesus loves you. We are all called to be great saints. Don't miss the opportunity. Thank you. And we are going to talk about Jesus tonight because he's the best one to talk about. You know, I thought tonight we would talk how our dear Lord loved poor sinners. Now, we're all sinners. There are only one, Our Lady and our Lord himself, who were not sinners. They came among us. Our dear Lady was to be the Mother of God, so she was conceived immaculate. And our dear Lord was divine, and so he never sinned. He was like unto us in everything except sin. So the rest of us are why he came. So I want to talk particularly to all of you out there who have not been to confession in a long time. I want to talk to you. Unfortunately, there's a lot of people who have not been to confession in a long time because they can't find a confessor. They go from city to city looking for someone who believes in sin and hell. And if you don't believe in sin and hell, you're like a runaway horse. So you're going to do what you please when you please, but somewhere, you're going to stop. You're going to hit a wall, and there's no place to go. You want to go back, and there's another place to go. And that's where some of you tonight are listening to me. And the reason you don't go to confession is because you're afraid. You're afraid. Of what? If you're not afraid to sin before the very eyes of God, why are you afraid to go to confession? I think some people think when they go to confession, God heard it the first time. No, he saw it the first time. You're not telling him anything he doesn't already know. He just wants you to be sorry. See? There's a big difference, huh? I'm going to read a few passages here. I'm going to look at it. It says, while he was at dinner in the house, it happened that a number of tax collectors, even today, nobody likes a tax collector. Things haven't changed. I feel sorry for them. They can't help at their job. Let me say a word to tax collector. I can't help it. You know, it's just a wonderful opportunity to say something to tax collectors. If you're not liked, let me tell you one reason why you're not liked. Sometimes you'll pick out somebody, some innocent old guy from a whole list of names, and you'll investigate him, ask him where he put all this money, what he did with it, did he really give it to charity? And then you let abortion doctors who work in abortion clinics, who are paid cash, have you ever investigated them? I bet you haven't. Have you ever wondered how many people go in there at $400 each time and go out? Where is that money? Why don't you investigate them? Leave these little people alone. They ain't doing anything. Working hard to make a living. Why don't you try it? But even you, God loves. He loves you. And what does he say here? Okay? It says, he came to sit at the table with Jesus and his disciples. And when the Pharisees saw this, he said, why does your master eat with tax collectors and sinners? I thought it was interesting they separated sinners from tax collectors. Did give the impression. Didn't you think that was interesting? I thought they were sinners too. Must be a special sin to be a tax collector. Oh, am I in trouble? Okay. When he heard this, Jesus replied, "It's not the healthy who needs a doctor, but the sick." Oh, all you liberals out there listening to me. What would you do if I called all sinners sick? Ooh, I can just feel it coming through the TV. But Jesus called sinners sick. And he said, go and learn what the word says, that what I want is mercy, not sacrifice. Indeed, I did not come to call the virtuous, but sinners. Now look at Jesus is calling you tonight. Somebody there sitting in the living room right now with his feet propped up, drinking a beer. I'd straighten up if I were you. I would. The Lord's looking for you. Now, they couldn't understand why he could eat with sinners because sinners were outcasts. A sinner in those days, who someone was not a Jew, he was a Gentile, or he didn't observe all the laws. But there were so many laws you couldn't observe, you couldn't even remember what they were. Now, it says here, he says, I have come to call sinners. God calls you tonight. He calls you to trust him. To trust in his mercy. You know, we kind of fear God for the wrong reasons. A sinner will think, well, my soul is so heavy with sin. And God is so holy. Both are true. God is awesomely holy, majestically holy. And we are sinners, poor sinners. And we have a hard time. You see, we have the impression, and it's a wrong impression, that I cannot get close to such a holy being. And that's what keeps you from confession, you see? It's a false humility. We used to call it humility with a hook. You know what that is? Humility with a hook. You don't know? Let's see. Let's say you did something you made a beautiful painting, and you put it just at the right spot where everybody would see it. And somebody comes in and says, oh, that's beautiful. And you say, nah, it's not beautiful. Oh, yeah, it's beautiful. Nah, I just kind of slopped it together. Meantime, you're pulling it closer and closer, you see. Why is that with a hook? Because you want that person to say five times, oh, it's beautiful. So you come on with all this, nah, it's just a little thing I did while I was sleeping one night. It's really nothing. You know, I could do it with one hand tied in back of me. See, all that, it looks a little bit like humility, but it's no good. No good. I think that's how we are with God sometimes, you see. We say, oh, Lord, I'm not good enough to be holy. I'm not good enough to go to confession and be forgiven. I mean, you know, you don't really know me. Oh, listen, he knows you. I think I told you this before, but it bears telling at this point. man came to me. I said, "Oh, you going to church?" He said, "No." Nah. He said, "I don't go to mass." He said, "I go with all those hypocrites." I said, "One more won't hurt." We excuse ourselves, you see. And sometimes we're even angry over a big sinner who repents. I've told you that 100 times. We just don't want to say, "Look at him up there going to communion. I knew when he did this." We have an aversion for goodness. We even do it ads now. People put up aspirin, Tylenol, Advil, and they'll say, "All of these, you see all of these? They're no good. You got to buy mine." That's what I call dirty advertising, you know? Why do you have to lower somebody to pull yourself up? And we do this with confession. We'll see somebody or hear someone who really did a lot of things that were no good, and suddenly they have a conversion. And you hear people say, "Oh, that hypocrite." Why, what hypocrite? He knows he was wrong. He's saying he was wrong. And he's repenting because he's wrong. Why is it you and I, as Christians, have a hard time accepting a conversion experience? You know what it means to save souls, huh? It means that I love sinners. I know they're sinners. God knows they're sinners. But God and I want to bring them back into his heart. Oh, what a wonder, huh? That's something awesome. We get letters every day of whole families coming back to the church. And somebody will say, inevitably, "I was out of the church 30, 35 years, but I saw you pointing your finger at me when at one of the shows, and you said, 'Go to confession.' And I went." Now, isn't that wonderful? You got to scare people sometimes. There is a hell. I read where the Episcopal Church just decided there was no hell. I hope they don't mind that hot stuff. You cannot say there is no hell when the Lord God talks about it all the time. See, you get the impression that even people in the church don't want people to be converted. They don't want to be saved. They don't want anybody to go from an awfully evil life to an awesomely holy life. We read about St. Augustine. Oh, isn't that a wonderful story, huh? How he got converted. Whew, he did everything a man could possibly do that was wrong. Now, we rejoice over someone that gets converted in the 3rd century. And we're angry over someone that gets converted in the 20th century. That's kind of odd. I had a takeoff on David the other day. It's a lesson. The son of David. Jesus was known as son of David. A holy man. He wrote the most beautiful psalms. And he was a holy man. But he looked out the wrong window at the wrong time. He should have turned around, but he didn't. After that, he connived to get the poor woman's husband killed in battle. Was he through? No, he fell again. How? He took a census. And the generals of the army went to him and says, "Your Majesty, please don't take the census." "No, I'm going to take a census. I want to see how many people I have." Whoa. Well, he got greatly punished for that. And then when the poor man was old, And he was lying there dying, and he wanted to build a temple for the Lord. And the Lord said to Nathan, no, he cannot build a temple for me. He's spilled too much blood. And yet he was beloved of God. Why? Because David knew what he sinned. He was awesomely repentant when he sinned. He took his penance like a man, with humility of heart and hope in his mind. See? And God the Father loved David. He loved David. Look at Moses. Moses was known in the scriptures as the most gentle of men. And yet before he ran away from Egypt, he killed a slave who had killed another Jew. And he was so angry when he saw the people reveling and sinning and worshiping a golden calf that he threw down the tablets that God made. And he had to go all the way back up the mountain, fast another 40 days and 40 nights to get those Ten Commandments back again. And then as he went along, there came a time when the people were thirsty again. And he, instead of hitting the rock once, he hit it twice. And he said, am I supposed to bring water out of this rock? Whoa. He had already done that. He should have never questioned God's power. He was a holy man. But for a moment, he lost it. But he was repentant, sorry. And the Lord said, because of this, you shall not enter the promised land. You shall see it from afar, but you shall not enter. And he took his chastisement like a man, in humble obedience. So you see, all these great men, like you and me, were sinners, unlike the rest of us. They knew when they sinned. They said they sinned. They were awesomely repentant. And they did their penance bravely. And they went back loving the Lord with their whole heart, mind, and soul. What an example we have of deep repentance. You should never, never, never be discouraged. A lot of you out there have had 1, 2, 3 abortions, 4. Some as many as 9. I know you're afraid. Don't be afraid. Be brave. Kneel down and say, Jesus, I am sorry. So sorry. And I want to come back to you. I want to serve you. I want to be holy. Go to confession. You know, our Lord said one time, he said, there is more joy in heaven when one sinner repents. Oh, could you, some of you have the angels would have a ball. I could just see him up there say, why don't we pick on that one? We could have a feast for 7 days. If we would just repent. You know, our dear Lord gave us an example one time of the prodigal son. Remember that, huh? You've heard it 1,000 times. Most of us will put ourselves on the other side of the other son's side. the good one, who never left home and worked hard all day long and always said yes to his dad. Wonderful. And this went out and spent all his inheritance in debauchery and drinking. And when he got to a place nobody wanted him or would even give him a husk from the swine, he decided to go home. All he wanted was to be a servant. He never asked to be a son again. But the Eternal Father is gave you an example of himself. He put a robe on him, he gave him a ring, and he killed the fatted calf, had a big feast. Wouldn't you like that to happen tomorrow if you went to confession? Not only will they rejoice in heaven, but you will rejoice because you're home again. You're home again. You don't know what that means, because you've been out of the Father's house a long time. But you're home now. What a wonderful thing to be home. Some of you out in the cold a couple weeks ago, huh? Thought you'd never get home. Then you went through ice and snow and you were shivering and cold, and finally you saw that one house that's yours. Do you remember that feeling? Well, the one you're going to get if you go to confession is much better than that one. I think we all need to look at the Eternal Father. I know when you read the Old Testament, you get the impression, you know, that the Eternal Father is kind of hard on everybody. Well, he had to be with their stiff-necked people. He called them stiff-necked, stubborn. Ooh. But he did send his son. And he did so many wonderful things for them. For one thing, for you and I, he created us. It was the mind of the Eternal Father that decided you and I would be. Here we are in this studio looking at each other, enjoying the Lord. But it was the mind of the Eternal Father that before time began saw you, the possibility of you being born, and said, yes, this one shall be. That's you. It's so bad to feel you're useless, or to feel that you're not worth anything, or to feel you've done all you can now, and it's so useless. Because society does that to all of us. It used to be you retired at 72, then they made it 62, now they're pushing to the 55 as if, well, long enough for you, buddy. You give 30 years to your company, you're about to retire. See, we've come so far away from God. We're on the level of survival of the fittest. Let me tell you, in the eyes of God, it's the sick, the cripple, the blind, the deaf, those who cannot speak, those who have known nothing but poverty and suffering and pain their whole life. They are very special to God. And you can't write them off. And because we're not a repentant people, we have become hard. I understand all the bishops in France, is that right? Decided that condoms are okay. You're going to protect society from AIDS. What school did you graduate from? Kindergarten. You know what protects people from AIDS? Chastity. Are we afraid to say that? very disheartening when a whole group of bishops don't know that. Let me show you a little thing I read here. This is another unrepentant here. I won't tell you where it's from. You might guess, though. Here's a new description of Eucharist. What is the Eucharist? No, not what. Who? The body, blood, soul, and divinity of Jesus. I will not leave you orphans. Well, let me show you what this bright young man said. He was all tired and sweaty, pushing his homemade cart down the alley, stopping now and then. I wanted to tell him about Eucharist, but the look in his eyes was despair and hopelessness. And so I just said hi and gave him Eucharist. Why didn't you buy him a hamburger? Downtown is nice. The lights changed from red to green and back again, flashing blues and pinks. I gulped them in and said, thank you, Father, and made them Eucharist. Can you believe what you're hearing? I laughed at myself and told myself, you with all your sin and all your selfishness, I forgive you, I accept you, I love you, and I gave myself Eucharist. Eucharist is as simple as being on time, as profound as sympathy. When I give you my supper, when I give you me, I give you Eucharist. If there was a lie for the year, this would make it. See, you need to go to confession. Why? If you believe this, you have to admit I have lost my faith in the real presence of Jesus in the Eucharist. If you breathe this trash here, you don't even believe now. You're not a Catholic anymore, huh? And we have so many burdens on our back that we don't even know when we sin. And so you need to go to confession. And just pour out. You're talking to Jesus. You're not talking to a man. It is the Lord who listens to you. What a wonderful Father we have that he would think of that. That's why you must think of the Eternal Father as the most merciful and the most generous of all fathers. Why? Because he gave you his Son. His Son, Jesus. I don't know of anybody here or anybody anywhere that would give his only begotten Son for people who are so ungrateful. And he suffered so much. We were listening at table today to the life of Padre Pio. A marvelous man. Has suffered unbelievably his whole life, but so holy that when you went to confession, if you missed something, he'd say, did you forget something? And you'd say, no. Oh, are you sure? Yes. Then come back tomorrow. Wow. A woman went to him one time and He made her come back three times. And finally she said the third time, "I don't have anything else." And he said, "Oh, yes, you do." He told her the day and the time she committed an abortion and showed her what that son was destined to be. She, well, you could, you wish that you had somebody like that. Don't you wish you had somebody like that around? They could tell you what you forgot. Because God knows it all. We have no reason to be afraid. I'm going to open up for some phone calls because I think some of you have something you want to ask. Hello?
1: Hi.
0: Hey, where are you from?
1: New York.
0: Hey, what is your question?
1: I'd like to have your opinion, Mother. A priest in our parish has told me that we only need to go to confession a few times a year. And I'm used to going every week, and I feel kind of confused because I have great respect for the priest and what I should do because I feel I'm lacking for Jesus.
0: I go every week. Maybe you ought to tell him that. Say, Mother and John could go every week. He might say, well, she needs to go every week. Oh, well, and it's true. Let me tell you something about confession. Confession, most people think you should only go to confession if you have a mortal sin. Right now, if you see anybody going to confessional, you say, ooh, I wonder what he did. You can't do that. You can't stigmatize somebody and say, well, now nobody goes to confession if they have a biggie. No, you go to confession not only to erase the biggies, but to erase venial sins. Did you see that dirty movie? No. I thought I saw you walking in there. Not me. You lied, see? What do you call that? You call it a truth? You can't call it a truth. It's a lie. You gotta, this has to be clear all the time. Now let me tell you about something about confession that's important for you to remember. Confession heals. If I cut myself, whether it's a deep cut or a neat stitches or a small tiny scratch, well, I'm sorry I did it. Right? Cut's still there. Scratch is still there. I have to be healed. And confession begins to heal and heal and heal. It takes away the sin. But it's like having flu. Did you ever have flu? And the doctor said, well, you're over it. You say, I am? He said, yeah. No more germs. Oh, you can fool me. What happened? You're tired. The flu, it's over with. It's forgotten. The doctor's on to another patient. You're tired. You're vulnerable. Confession gives you energy, strength, courage, and heals. It heals, so what, the next time that temptation comes to you or that occasion to lie, you're going to be stronger. You're going to say, yes, I did that. See, confession is so important because it's a healing sacrament. It's a healing. That's why some of you have been away for so many years feel so good. You notice that? See, I feel like there's a big weight off. You've been healed. Spiritually healed. Your soul is lighter. So please, find another priest. I'd go every week if you can find somebody who understands the soul and the healing we need. We have another call. Hello?
1: Yes, Mother.
0: Where are you from?
1: Minnesota.
0: And what is your question?
1: Yes, I just came from Mass and Communion, and I need your help and prayers, Mother. I had an illness, and I can't have children. I was supposed to be married, and the man now doesn't want me, and I'm just having trouble dealing with this. I prayed to the Lord and the Holy Mother, and all I really wanted to do was be married and have children, and now I feel I'm just all alone in the world when all other friends are having children and married and family, and I just feel so alone, and I'm having a hard time dealing with it. I would ask for your prayers and your advice. Thank you, Mother.
0: I feel sorry for that man. The essence of marriage is to have children. But he should have loved you enough. And that's what you really feel, huh? It's not your fault that you cannot have children. But you can always adopt children. You know, you could stop people from having abortions. And these children, they come into the world and they're alone from day one. And they've been designed by God from all eternity to be, even though the circumstance is not too good. So you can have children now by giving this pain and suffering for abused children, for aborted children, for children who will never see the light of day because their mothers didn't want them. Pray for them. Give this pain to them and save them. God will send you someone, sweetheart, that will love you for yourself. And then you'll find a baby somewhere that nobody wants. And God will fulfill your heart. And right now you have to find your peace in the permitting will of God. And we'll pray for you. We have another call. Hello?
2: Hi, Mother Angelica.
0: Hi, where are you from?
2: Pennsylvania.
0: And what is your question?
2: First of all, I love you dearly, and I pray for all of you every day.
0: Thank you.
2: Second of all, I'm going to hopefully be confirmed at Easter Vigil.
0: Wonderful.
2: And I have decided to take the name Angelica.
0: Yay! Thank you. Thank you, thank you.
2: And my third question, which is very important to me, I have not been able to take communion now since I left the other religion and went into Catholicism till I'm confirmed.
0: Mm-hmm. Well, you don't need to wait till you're confirmed to go to communion. You can go to communion as soon as you're received into the church. Have you been baptized?
2: Yes.
0: Okay, then just ask Father to allow you to make your first Holy Communion. Are you under instructions yet?
2: Yes.
0: Okay, well, he'll tell you the time then. When those instructions are finished, you should not have to wait for communion before confirmation. Sometimes they come together, but sometimes, you know, somehow I was confirmed before I had my first communion. I think I was 5 1/2 or 6 when I was confirmed. I think the priest looked in the audience and the congregation, he said, oh, that's going to be a serious one over there. We better confirm her first. But that was an oddity. And then I got my communion a year after. But now it should be that you have your first Holy Communion, and then maybe a year later or 6 months, depending when the bishop comes, you should be confirmed. So you go and ask Father. You've been baptized. in the church, and there's no reason why, unless you have some impediment I don't know about, there's no reason why you can't go to communion. We have to look at ourselves, you know, and all of us who do go to communion every day, every day, every day, every day. You know, our Holy Father Francis' time, our Holy Mother St. Clair, they only went 7 times a year. Ooh. And God bless Pius X, Pope Pius X, who allowed children 6 and 7 years old to make their first communion. I think one of the problems that we have today is we have no sin-itis. Some of the catechesis people demand that the children have Holy Communion without confession. Oh, no, no, no, no. And our wonderful catechism says every child must go to confession before First Holy Communion. If you're going to treat sex education first, second grade, you better have those kids go to confession. See, we have everything topsy-turvy today. We make young kids old before their time. And then we say they have no sin.

0: big things like that. And they were licking them like crazy. And this one came up to me and he went like this. Wanna lick? It's all sticky, you know? And I didn't want to say no. I said, oh, yeah. Look, I gave it back to him. The other one went like this. No way was he going to give me a lick. They were not trained, one to be generous and one not to be generous. There's jealousy in little children. There's just a lot of things we're born with. We call the concupiscence of the original sin. Everybody tells you doesn't exist. Oh, does it exist? That's why we need to be baptized. That's why we need our Lord. We need the Eucharist. You know, Don Bosco had this dream one night. And it was a vision. He called them dreams. And he saw this big ship with the Holy Father at the wheel and a big hole in the ship. And a lot of these little ships were going off the big ship and rowing around by themselves. And then the ship was in a terrible storm. And all of a sudden, out of the ocean came two pillars. And on the top of one pillar was the Eucharist. And the top of the other pillar, Our Lady. And then the ship began to straighten up. I think we're in those times right now. We have another call. Hello?
1: Hi, Mother Angelica.
0: Hi, where are you from?
1: My name is Joan. I'm from Philadelphia, Pennsylvania, outside.
0: What is your question?
1: My question was about something you were speaking about earlier about hell. I was wondering if you have any idea, and I'm sure that you do, of why... Why do the priests not give sermons on hell and purgatory anymore when it's something that so many people have no idea about anymore these days? I'm young, I'm 30, and people my age just look at me like I'm crazy when I would even mention that, you know, oh, you know, I have to go to confession, you know, if I talk about purgatory in a conversation, they say to me, you really think that when you die that, you know, something like that's going to happen to you? And I really have to say,
0: did you ever ask him what they think is going to happen to them?
1: Well, I know that I've had a couple of conversations. I'm a teacher and I've taught religion, and I've had a couple of conversations with people about it, and they would say, well, I think I'm going to heaven.
0: Just as they are. Right?
1: Mm-hmm, that's right.
0: Do I have news for them? No, we cannot go and see God as we are because we're so faulty and we're sinners, you know? When governments provide and promote abortions, when churches promote sin, when they promote error, they're not, many people are not going to purgatory. But to answer your question, the reason priests and ministers don't teach about purgatory and hell, they don't believe in them anymore. They're articles of faith. They're one of the things you must believe if you're a Catholic. Since they did away with sin, then you do away with hell, and you do away with purgatory, you see. If there was a time I believe the devil has charge of the world, the Lord called him the prince of this world, I think it's now, for this reason. Who is it that doesn't want you to believe in hell? The father of lies doesn't want you to believe in hell. He has deceived and seduced people into thinking God is so compassionate, he does not put anyone in hell. That's absolutely right, but God does not put people in hell. They go there on their own because they can't.

cannot stand holiness. They can't stand goodness. They can't stand forgiveness. They're bitter and hateful inside. And the sight of an all-loving, all-holy, all-merciful God is a terror to them. So, when people say there is no hell, there is no purgatory, there is no sin, they reduce mankind to that animal level. Animals will not do what men do today. They won't. They won't. When we do away with gods, we reduce our will to feelings. We reduce our intellect to unreasonable things. And as a result, every time you open a paper, you see something more unreasonable. Was it reasonable for that man in Maine to go and kill two holy nuns and beat up two more? For what? Do they know? And you say there's no sin. Those women are martyrs in our age. But you tell me there is no sin. I read an article in a Birmingham paper where a little Dominique, I don't know whether she's 2 or 3 years old, maybe 4, had 140 some wounds on her. A third-degree burn. She had 18 slashes on her face. She had... You're telling me there's no sin? When you see children aborted in pieces, and you tell me there's no sin? You see treating the children treating their grandparents as if they were nothings, old and useless. You say there's no sin? How can you say there is no sin? And if you say there is a sin, or there is sin, St. John said, he who says he does not sin is a liar. You can read it in his epistle. And no liar goes to heaven. You know, I think these people never read the scriptures. Never read. If someone says there is no Eucharist, it's only a symbol. You're a Eucharist, I'm Eucharist, it's a lie. If they say there's no original sin, that's a lie. If they say Our Lady was just a little illiterate young girl, that's a lie. There's only one who spread lies, the father of lies. Be careful, huh? Be watchful. And yet have unbelievable hope. With all the mess that's in the world everywhere, God has it in his hands. He wants to give you peace and joy, unbelievable joy, by doing a simple thing. Say, I am sorry. Go to confession. Will you do that, huh? Oh, you're gonna feel. Go out and have yourself a big pizza. For me. And don't forget, please, put this between your gas and electric bill. February is a hard month for us. But we'll make it because of you. I don't know what we'd do without you, but we wouldn't be. I'll see you tomorrow night with a very wonderful guest. And together, we shall love Jesus always. Bye now.

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4: Hello, this is Father Jim Netto with the Diocese of Portland, Maine. In Krakow, Poland, on the 2nd of June, 1938, the Lord Jesus himself directed a young Polish Sister of Mercy on a three-day retreat. Sister Faustina painstakingly recorded Christ's instructions in her diary, that is, a mystical manual on prayer and divine mercy. These instructions became Faustina's weapon in fighting the good fight. Jesus began, "My daughter, I want to teach you about spiritual warfare." Secret number 18. When boredom and discouragement beat against your heart, run away from yourself and hide in my heart. In this secret, Jesus delivers the same message a second time. Now he refers to boredom. Earlier in the diary, he told Saint Faustina that the devil most tempts idle souls. Beware of boredom. A spirit of lethargy, the noonday devil. Idle souls are easy prey for demons. Be about the business of God. The devil works overtime making false promises and setting traps to tempt us. He makes a show of false things so that he can steal away the true things. For the enemy presents to the eyes seductive images and easy pleasures so he can destroy chastity through the sense of sight. He tempts the ears with seductive music, so that by hearing these sweet sounds, the soul relaxes its guard and loses strength. He provokes the tongue by rebukes. He instigates the hand to do evil, so we must close our ears to his words, run away, and do the opposite of what he says. Lord God, teach us to turn a deaf ear to the enemy by listening instead to your voice.
5: Happy without God? Atheists say yes, we Christians say yes, but only to a certain extent. What's our reason? there are some natural human desires that can be satisfied without living for God. The desire for sensory pleasure, success, and loving relationships. There are certain desires, however, that can't be satisfied without God. For example, we don't just desire some love, we desire infinite love, love without limit. This is manifest when we get frustrated with imperfect manifestations of it. The same is true for knowledge, justice, and beauty. Since God alone is infinite in these perfections, only He can satisfy our desires for them. Therefore, to borrow from St. Augustine, without God, our hearts would be forever restless. And my friends, a restless heart is an unhappy heart. I'm Carlo Broussard with a ready reason for Catholic Answers, Catholic.com.
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0: the Church of the Immaculate Conception in the city of Tartu in Estonia, nine young men stand around the altar waiting to be confirmed. Watching on from the congregation are their family and friends. And as Bishop Philippe Jourdan places his hands on their heads, evoking the power of the Holy Spirit, they have now joined an exclusive and small, but growing group in their country, the Catholic Church.
1: I wanted to find some meaning in life.
2: I saw that I needed God's grace and His help and His love.
0: Known as the Baltic States, Lithuania, Latvia, and Estonia lie in Eastern Europe on the Baltic Sea. Former Soviet-occupied countries, they are young nations, having gained their independence around 100 years ago. But what is surprising about these three close neighbors is the differences and complexities of religion here.
3: Lithuania is the largest of the Baltic states, and its population is predominantly Catholic. It's a faith that has survived occupation and Soviet rule.
4: My parents had been separated by the war for 17 years.
3: Travel one country north, and here in Latvia the story changes, where religion is a mosaic, a mix of the Catholic Church, the Lutheran Church, and the Orthodox, in a more secular society.
5: Even within my own family, some were Lutheran and others Catholic.
3: And then there's Estonia, the smallest of the three Baltic states and often called the least religious country in Europe.
6: Here in Estonia, step by step, the Catholic Church is growing.
3: Well, we're traveling across all three countries to learn about the history of Christianity here and to ask the question, where is it going next?
0: This is Faith on the Baltics, Catholicism at Europe's Eastern Edge. Lithuania is commonly described as the most Catholic of the three Baltic countries. Roughly three-quarters of the population identify as Catholic. And the faith that is present here in Lithuania is incredible when you hear about its struggle to survive throughout history. Lithuania was occupied and incorporated into the Soviet Union in 1940, beginning decades of political repression, censorship, and restrictions on religious freedom. Thousands of Lithuanians were imprisoned, executed, or deported to Siberia. While resistance continued both underground and through the preservation of the country's Catholic faith.